0: sitting at the table, all the various cabinet members praised the dear leader. But in the midst of it all, Trump said that, quote, Oman will behave just like everybody else, or we'll have to blow them up. And this was in response to the Iranian news reports coming out of Iran about the way that they see this memorandum of understanding, this so-called peace deal. And Trump was, of course, tried to dismiss that outright, and particularly the notion that Iran and Oman could jointly monitor the Strait of Hormuz and presumably have some kind of a financial interest in a toll booth or whatever. So that's what Trump was responding to. But the idea that he would say we're going to blow up an ally, one that's been helpful in as a mediator in various and previous negotiations, it's just mind-boggling. How's it playing in the Gulf? I'm sure they're not very happy about this.
1: Well, I think they are clearly not very happy from what I've seen and observed and in conversations with people there. I think, however, that it's really important to take that statement from Trump as I think you identified sort of, you know, the individual pieces that led to him saying that, which was the concern that Oman would basically participate with Iran in operating an effective toll booth, as you put it, in the Strait of Hormuz. However, I think the broader frustration that he was expressing and the reason he was willing to go so far, and that which certainly countries in the Gulf are observing as well, is that Donald Trump is in a very difficult situation, and it is largely of his own making, where he knows that there is enormous pressure on countries in the Gulf, and the Iranians have been very good at putting this pressure on, getting these countries to start to show some daylight between their own policymaking and that of the United States, and I might add sort of de facto with Benjamin Netanyahu and with Israel. They have time and again now been put in the situation of quite literally being bombed, not by the Americans, but by the Iranians, because of this being tied at the hip to the U.S. security umbrella and a U.S. president who has gone along with a war that was clearly sort of promoted and largely engineered by Benjamin Netanyahu. So I think that this frustration is showing that, you know, Donald Trump has made it very clear what he wants in an end to this war. He effectively wants the Iranians to give up their nuclear program, to give up any enrichment for an undetermined amount of time. He wants the enriched uranium, which seems to be underneath several hundred feet of a very heavy rock. And he wants the Iranians to stop, you know, backing Hezbollah and Hamas and its other regional proxies. Now, the Iranians, shockingly, are not interested in giving up every piece of leverage that they do have. And they do see the American basing in countries in the region like the UAE, like Saudi Arabia, like Kuwait, as being potential points of leverage that they have. And they've shown the ability to strike these sites and to do so largely at will, certainly having depleted the American missile interceptors. So I think that he's in a very tough spot here because the Iranians are prepared to come to the negotiating table. They are prepared to do a deal. But the Strait of Hormuz is something that they hold an enormous amount of leverage over. And there is an incentive, certainly, for Oman and for other states in the region to start looking at ways to cooperate with Iran, as Iran needs to, certainly in whatever peace agreement does come out of this, it might be now, it might be in several months, it might be in a year, Iran is going to look for methods of raising funds to effectively, what they call it, get war reparations. And tolling the Strait of Hormuz in conjunction with the Omanis is probably one of the more straightforward methods of getting it, aside from the full and complete sanctions relief that they also will be looking for.
0: But this idiot we have as a president, he gave Iran that card, the Strait of Hormuz. They didn't have that card to play. It's a far more important card and more valuable card for them than the nuclear portfolio.
1: Absolutely. And, you know, what I find to be so interesting is that it is no surprise, or it should have been no surprise, that the Iranians would play that card. They had pretty much telegraphed that that's exactly how they would escalate, or as it sometimes referred to sort of as a lateral form of escalation, would be to first close the Strait of Hormuz, then try to toll it, potentially attacking ships that are not willing to pay those tolls or that are trying to break the blockade, but that they also would go after American bases in the region. That's also something that they had pretty broadly hinted that they would do. Now, apparently, it seems as if this administration was not fully prepared for this likelihood to occur, which it did. And instead, they, I mean, according to reporting that's still coming out, listened to Netanyahu and the head of Mossad's presentation in the Situation Room, where they said that the Iranian regime was on the verge of collapse, that there were minority groups who were prepared to ethnic and religious minority groups who were prepared to effectively participate in a coup, and that only a quick round of bombing, decapitation strike on the supreme leader, and the next thing you know is within a week there would be a new government that was friendly to Israel and friendly to the United States. And they chose to run with that analysis, it would seem, or to believe it, or Netanyahu, or sorry, Donald Trump was swayed that this was somehow a persuasive argument, which ran against certainly the assessments of the intelligence agencies and certainly Iran's own statements about how they would respond to being attacked in a manner which they had a year ago.
0: Well, David Barnea, the head of Mossad, has single-handedly destroyed the mystique of Mossad as a great intelligence agency. But I'm hearing reports from intel sources, Eli, that the Qataris and Bahrain are privately paying bribes to Iran not to be hit by missiles and drones. I'm not sure about the Saudis or the Omanis, but apparently Kuwait and UAE are not paying. And they're getting hit. So, have you heard anything to that effect?
1: I mean, I've certainly heard some of those rumors as well. If I were in their situation, I think it makes a great deal of sense. Because you have to remember, that the economies of these countries, it's sort of twofold. One is in terms of the willingness of people to come and do business there and to engage in, the business of finance. But there's also their critical infrastructure around energy. And a lot of that cannot be rebuilt so easily. A lot of attention goes on to, for instance, the Fairmont Hotel in Dubai being hit by a drone, because that sort of bursts the bubble of the image of Dubai as being somehow outside of the region or somehow not connected to world events or untouchable in whatever manner that might be. But there's another piece here, which is that's an easy, you can fix the Fairmont. You're not going to fix oil pipelines so quickly. You're not going to fix your refining capacity so quickly. And those are the things that the Iranians have shown a willingness and a capability to hit. So I think for these countries, this isn't just a short-term problem. This is something where they need to secure their critical energy infrastructure because that is the backbone of their economies, and their own ability to sort of, keep the air conditioning and the lights on.
0: So, where does this negotiation stand? As I mentioned in the beginning, Eli, that Trump was upset with media reports coming out of Iran, describing the MOU that they're working on, which Trump dismissed. But, who knows whether or not it's accurate or not. But, I mean, some of the details seem to be completely impossible. One of which was in exchange for the US giving up, pulling out of the naval blockade, Iran would open up the Straits of Hormuz. But they added that the United States not only has to pull out of the naval blockade, but they have to evacuate their bases in the Middle East, which is, I think, a non-starter. What do you know about what's really on the table?
1: Look, I think we have a pretty good sense of what an agreement that could succeed would look like. And indeed, I think this is probably the likelihood of the agreement that at some point we will get. And it does involve, yes, the Strait of Hormuz need to be opened. The Iranians are probably in conjunction with the Omanis, be able to operate an effective toll booth. I'm sure they will find a different name for it, something like, the environmental protection or something, fee, that will, in turn, generate an enormous amount of revenue for Iran. Iran will be looking for sanctions relief. I think Iran also is quite open to having, a multi-year commitment to zero enrichment, and one that perhaps could be negotiated to be extended past that. But whether that's 5, 10, or 15 years, we've heard various numbers kicked around. I think the Iranians are open to such an agreement because to them, that means that they have not made an open-ended commitment to zero enrichment and to giving up their nuclear program. They are simply saying for 5, 10, 15, whatever the terms are, years, they will refrain from doing so. And certainly one that a period of time that would extend past the end of Donald Trump's term. So he can say that he brought the Iranians down to zero enrichment. And he can claim then that he achieved what no other US president in recent history has done. Another piece of that, though, that is probably going to be an element is that Iran has made it pretty clear that they want, the strikes on Hezbollah targets and Iranian Israeli strikes within Lebanon to come to an end as part of a deal. They want a regional element to this. And I think that's the piece where we ask, well, what would it take to get this deal done? And the answer is simply, it's not necessarily all tied up in the back and forth between Trump and Iran and Pakistani intermediaries. It also comes down to how hard is Donald Trump willing to press on the Israelis to end their war in Lebanon? And that is something that so far I think we've seen very little evidence that he's prepared to do. And I think the Israelis are not inclined to end that war, certainly not to so Donald Trump can sign a peace deal with Iran. They do not want that deal. And I don't think they particularly want to withdraw from Lebanon either. Now, I think that Donald Trump does have leverage should he choose to use it against the Israelis. But neither Donald Trump nor Joe Biden have chosen to exercise that leverage when faced with, intransigence from Israel and from its Prime Minister Benjamin Netanyahu. So I think probably the bigger question here isn't what would the terms of an agreement look like, because I don't think those have really changed all that much. I'm sure there would need to be some negotiations about. I agree. I think the idea that all bases, American bases in the region, will be eliminated is probably not going to happen. But I think probably I'm sure there would be some terms about proximity of U.S. naval vessels to Iranian targets, to Iranian coastline, and an assurance that the Americans are not going to be policing or interfering with the Strait of Hormuz. I think those would be the elements that probably go into such a deal. Again, I don't think that there's as much distance between the parties as has sometimes been played up. But I think that's missing a significant element here, which is that the Israelis do not want such an agreement to come into effect. They are not looking to slow down their own adventurism in the region, be that in Iran or in Lebanon. They are not looking to wind down the war in Gaza. Netanyahu just announced trying to claim 70% of the territory in Gaza. I think that bringing the Israelis to heel is going to be the far greater challenge to getting such a peace agreement in place.
0: And Netanyahu's far-right minister Ben-Gvir has said that the Israelis won't let the Americans make this deal.
1: Exactly, and I think that's very telling, and that with all of the attention on the Iranian negotiators and the American negotiators, we are missing a major piece here. That the country that really got us into this war is very committed to continuing it, to perpetuating it, and to perpetuating their own destabilizing actions in the region. And so far, there's been very little to suggest that the Trump administration is prepared to use leverage to try to bring that to an end.
0: And what about the $12 billion that apparently is of frozen Iranian funds that the US has agreed to release? Now, we were just talking earlier about how I've been talking to intel sources who say that Bahrain and Qatar are paying bribes not to be hit by Iranian missiles and drones. And we don't know whether the Saudis are paying bribes. We do know that the Kuwaitis aren't and the UAE aren't, and they're getting hit. So what kind of money are the Iranians making, both from bribes and from getting their frozen funds released by the United States?
1: Well, I mean, I can't speculate at what the size of those bribes might be. I would assume they are considerable. I think probably the major sources of revenue that they will be looking for at the end of this conflict, in which I would be shocked if it is not in a peace agreement, is their ability to derive revenues from tolls for ships passing through the Strait of Hormuz, as well as you just pointed out, the release of frozen assets. And I would add that I think that they will be expecting significant, if not complete, sanctions relief as part of a deal. The bottom line here is that this is a good deal. The Americans should take it. It's a way to wind down what has been a disastrous conflict in which, the costs that are going to be borne, certainly on American consumers, are only going to go up as the oil shocks finally start to hit Americans at the pump. It's not going to make the region safer to extend this conflict. And it was a mistake. It was a bad idea to get into this. But this is the best deal that's on the table right now. And again, I think that the terms of it, they matter. But I think the bigger question is, when will the administration stand up to our ally, the Israelis, and say that, this is the deal and that they need to abide by the terms of it as well. Because until that happens, I think we're kind of just, quibbling over details. Because again, the structure of what the deal would be, kind of what the broad outlines of it are, I don't think they've really changed that much. I think the only thing that's changed it and probably tilted it more toward the Iranians' favor has been the decision by Trump and Netanyahu to start this war.
0: So just in the last couple of minutes then, Eli, given that both Secretary of State Rubio and Trump have emphasized how a toll booth on the Strait of Hormuz is completely unacceptable, Rubio has described it as piracy. So how are they going to spin their way out of that if they back down on that red line that they've already laid down?
1: Well, I think that what they can do is they can say that they can declare victory. They can say that we've reached an agreement that's going to ensure that Iran is not enriching any uranium for a certain period of time. Certainly no highly enriched uranium, a period of time that, again, I think that could be flexible. It could be extended. So they can claim that this was the terms of bringing Iran down to a limit. They could claim that they have limited Iran's nuclear program for at least the rest of Trump's administration. They could claim that this is a price to bring peace to the region. I think that there's a lot of positives you can spin out of this. I think that you simply don't emphasize the Strait of Hormuz, the tolling of it. And again, my impression has been, and the rumors I've heard, is that the Iranians are quite flexible about how one might frame the fees that will be collected in a likely peace agreement. It certainly would not be called a toll booth. It would have some other term for it. And again, I think the Omanis would, in all likelihood, be involved as well. So it would not be just one country profiting off this the thoroughfare in the streets.
0: Well, Eli Clifton, I thank you very much for joining us here today.
1: Thank you much for having me.
0: And again, I've been speaking with Eli Clifton, who's a senior advisor at the Quincy Institute and investigative journalist at large at Responsible Statecraft, who holds a master's degree from the London School of Economics and is the author of the new book, Israel's Lobby: America in the Grip of a Foreign Power, which is available for pre-order now. We're going to take a brief station break and back, examining how the bully Trump is meek as a lamb when it comes to rolling over for Putin as he moves to cut NATO bombers, submarines, and warships in a major win for Russia.

0: And joining us now is Olga Lautman, who's a non-resident senior fellow at the Center for European Policy Analysis and the creator of and co-host of the Kremlin File podcast series, which features expert discussions on the Kremlin's internal affairs, global operations and tactics used from the hybrid warfare toolkit to destabilize Western democracies. She has a Substack newsletter covering Russia, Ukraine, Eastern and Central Europe, with a focus on Russia's intelligence operations, available at olgalautman.substack.com, where her latest articles include As Ukraine Hits Deeper into Russia, Putin Retreats into Isolation, and Trump Moves to Cut NATO Bombers, Submarines, and Warships in Major Win for Russia. Welcome to Background Briefing, Olga Lautman.
1: Hi, how are you?
0: Well, thanks, Olga. And obviously, Trump has this peculiar OPEC relationship with Putin. I mean, here he is threatening to blow up Oman, which is an ally in the Gulf. And he bullies all the other world leaders and he struts around like a tough guy. But he's meek as a lamb when it comes to Putin. And now, as you've pointed out in your article, Trump moves to cut NATO bombers, submarines and warships in major win for Russia. He's literally, you know, taking the teeth out of NATO. And we don't know what goes on in these long phone conversations he has with Putin because there's no record of them, which is completely unprecedented. So to my mind, it's quite possible that in these hour-plus long conversations that Trump has on a regular basis with Putin, he could well have told Putin that I'm not going to stand by Article 5, you know? What do we know? What's to stop him? All we know is that Putin is the one guy in terms of world leaders that Trump will not bully, but in fact bends over backwards to accommodate.
1: No, absolutely. And you know what? I don't think that, you know, this is even a recent arrangement, because we have to remember that Trump, first of all, he has had an issue and attack NATO since the 1980s, 1987 precisely, when he came back from his Moscow trip. And suddenly he, you know, being very cheap for anyone who knew him in New York City, and from, you know, all the articles and media and press attention he got here, everyone knew he was cheap, but yet he spent money taking out ads to basically attack our allies, both Japan and NATO. And this is a real estate guy. I mean, he was a real estate. He was a playboy, known as a playboy in the city. And right after he came back from his Moscow trip, it wasn't even 2 months, and he took these ads out. Then he came into office in 2016. And, you know, from there, he has been attacking NATO since he was in his first term. So I don't think that they even had to have a basically, you know, explicit arrangement. I think that Trump attempted to leave NATO the first term. Clearly, he doesn't have the power to leave NATO because, you know, we actually have a congressional law by Congress, and they would have to approve this. But he can throw a wrench in. And a year and a half prior to Trump getting back into power last year, I had actually written an article for SEPA warning that should Trump get into power, the first thing he will do is try to not take U.S. out of NATO, because he doesn't need to. He can just simply do exactly what he's doing now: withdraw weapons, withdraw troops, attack NATO publicly. We saw him threatening, you know, to invade Canada, which is a NATO founder, Greenland, which is covered by NATO, Article 5. And this is what he has done. And, you know, and this is at the same time happening as Russia is increasing its aggressions across Europe, its drone incursions across European capitals and whatnot. So was there a particular arrangement, you know, like, here, I will do this by this date? Who knows? I mean, we have the Alaska summit. We don't know what was discussed even there when they took a 10-minute ride, you know, in the Beast, and Russia came out of there automatically escalating against Europe to a point that we haven't seen, specifically first with Poland and then other NATO countries. So this is where we are. And then the latest, he basically has made NATO irrelevant at this point. And I think all Europeans know that, you know, should Russia attack, he will not, fulfill the U.S. commitment to Article 5. And actually, the U.S. has said so last week or 2 weeks ago. They actually informed their NATO allies that if there is a crisis or war, that we do not count on the United States.
0: So specifically, he went to Moscow on July the 4th of 1987. The lure, it was a KGB arranged trip. The lure was for him to build a Trump Tower in Moscow. That's how they got him in there. There are reports, and I've talked to some KGB people who knew, were there at the time, who said that they got him in a honey trap. But whether or not that's provable, what is provable is the minute he got back to the United States, this cheapskate took out full-page ads in the Washington Post, the New York Times, and the Boston Globe extolling Russia and arguing that the U.S. should get out of NATO. But ever since then, he's been propped up by Russian money in his multiple bankruptcies, and the record is really clear. Back from his first term, he tried everything he could. The first thing he did, actually, was invite the Russian ambassador into the Oval Office without any press whatsoever. And we don't even know. And we know that through
1: actually Russian press, Taz, which has from Soviet Union been the the cover for KGB agents and now FSB, SVR agents. Taz is known for this. And this was the only outlet that was allowed into the Oval Office and where we got the photos of Lavrov and Kiselyak and Trump, you know, smiling. And I actually never saw Trump smile prior to that point. Go ahead. Sorry.
0: Well, no, I was saying that they also tried to make a back channel arrangement to communicate, which we don't quite know whether that worked out or not, through Alpha Bank and through other things. So it's pretty clear what the record is. The Mueller report got sidetracked by Bill Barr. The Senate Intelligence Committee made it pretty clear that there were deep ties and the Russians helped elect Trump. That nobody seemed to have ever read that. And Trump, of course, has targeted every Russian expert in the counterintelligence world, particularly the FBI, which is in charge of counterintelligence. I could go through the list: Andy McCabe, Bruce Orr, Lisa Page, Peter Strzok, recently the head of counterintelligence in New York, was forced out. Kash Patel has closed down all counterintelligence investigations into Russia. What is going on, Olga?
1: Well, this is exactly what it looks like. And the thing is, what I don't understand is that for Americans, this is such a complex issue. Whereas, you know, if you're in Eastern Europe, this is like another Tuesday, you know, having a compromised president who, you know, his loyalties lie with another country. In this particular case, Trump does a lot of favors for Russia. You named a few, and I could continue on issuing oil waivers. So now the U.S. is actively funding Russia's genocide in Ukraine by issuing oil waivers. Now already three times they've issued this extension for a month. So now 3 months. And this is how Russia gets money to, you know, fund their war in Ukraine. So in any other country, in Ukraine, there was, you know, the former disgraced President Yanukovych, who did exactly the same thing. And then finally, when the Ukrainian people rose during Euromaidan, he fled to Russia. In Georgia right now, the country, not the state, you have Ivanishvili, who's the same exact thing. I mean, he is also an oligarch who, you know, is propped up by Russia. And I mean, I can go on and on and on. Kazakhstan, you know, you had Nazarbayev before, Tokayev also. Now he's a little bit separating from Russia. In Armenia, Pashinyan was for a long time a puppet of the Kremlin. Same thing. Now he's moving aside from it. But it is, this is typical behavior there. Here, I don't understand how, after the first term, there was no one was held accountable. I mean, this was a huge intelligence operation by Russia to put, someone at the highest level of power in the United States and arguably the world, because the president is the most powerful position. And, after 2020, it's like the United States, wanted to sweep everything under the rug. And now we're paying the price where you have, people like Manafort, Carter Page, and others who potentially will now get money for. From the Justice Department, which I mean, honestly, it's sickening to even say this, from the slush fund. And I mean, they were rightfully convicted or questioned or investigated for collaborating or working with Russia. And imagine, not only did they not get prosecuted, Manafort did on tax evasion. I mean, that's a joke. Considering everything that he has done for the Kremlin over the past 2 decades. Not only in US, but in Ukraine and Kyrgyzstan and on and on. And now that someone like him, potentially now the Justice Department will pay from this weaponization, slush fund. And this is the consequence. No one was held accountable. And this is now we're in Trump 2.0. Now he feels emboldened. He doesn't have, the John Boltons and, the so-called adults in the room to keep him from his worst impulses. And we're seeing it play out, what he's doing, not only to Europe. I mean, he is abandoning Europe and basically shifting the post-World War II order to prop up not only Russia, but China. I mean, he still hasn't met the obligations of a congressionally approved arms sale to Taiwan. After his trip, I mean, he didn't even get on the plane, and he was already questioning whether he will send, weapons to Taiwan, signaling to China basically go ahead and invade. He's doing the same thing with Russia.
0: So, what do you think is happening now with Belarus? Because Putin is pressuring Lukashenko to open a new front in the north. And we know that even though Ukraine is doing well on the battlefield, surprisingly so, they have a manpower shortage. We also are learning from the head of the British equivalent of the NSA, GCHQ, that the Russians have had about 500,000 dead in this war. So you have to extrapolate out the wounded ratio to dead. Could be up to 2 million casualties. So start with that one. First of all, what's going on with Belarus? And two, are the Russians running out of manpower?
1: All right, so Belarus, for starters, they were used because they were softly annexed, prior to the full-scale invasion, and Belarusian territory was used to launch the full-scale invasion in 2022. We have had this chatter and movements, since 2022, where Putin has been pushing Lukashenko to get the country involved in the war in Ukraine, even to send military there and whatnot. Lukashenko has resisted to that point because, I mean, we all joke that if Belarusian soldiers cross Ukrainian border, they might turn around and start shooting at the Russians because there's really no love between the Belarusian people and the Russians. I mean, they were under occupation under the Soviet Union. They're under occupation now. I can tell you the last time there was chatter like this, it was, I believe, 2023, and I spoke with Ukrainian officials at the time. They were begging for Belarus to get involved so they can strike back. They know all the targets to hit, all the airway, air runways and airports, everything to hit. Same thing now. Ukraine is the least bit worried. There's like a few hundred targets, that has been prepared. Should Belarus enter, especially in Ukraine, should Belarus enter, Ukrainians will take care of it, particularly with drones. And I don't think anything changed in the Belarusian army, and Lukashenko's scared, to see those defections at a high rate. Belarusian territory, I would be worried though when it comes to Poland and Lithuania, because Russia is looking to provoke an attack to test Article 5 with NATO, and with Trump basically telling Europe that he is not going to, that the US will not participate in Article 5 and assist and participate and commit to their obligations. Russia, there is chatter that they are trying to potentially hit a NATO country, whether it could be in, the Baltics, it could be Finland, it could be any NATO country, in order to try to like show that NATO is basically, no longer exists. So that's with Belarus. As far as soldiers, yes, the defense ministry, by the way, speaking of Britain, Russia basically, again, and this has received zero coverage in the US, over the weekend, they basically, for me, this is an assassination attempt, they jammed the GPS of the plane carrying UK's defense minister. And they have for 3 hours, the plane was jammed. The pilots had to basically, go back to old school days and try to manually direct the plane, and then, land it safely. Defense minister is fine. But they released a report that 500,000 troops have died. I can tell you for Russia, this is means nothing for America. 500,000, dead Americans. I mean, we cry over, rightfully so, over, 3, 10, 13. For Russia, the more that died, the more it shows like patriotism to the motherland, and like literally, nauseatingly, throughout the year they celebrate Victory Day, not just in May, but Victory Day all year, and everything is centered around their defeat of the Nazis, which millions died. So for them, the more that die, the more, the more patriotic these people are. Also, there are two different mentalities, because with the Russian military, I mean, if a Russian soldier gets wounded and is holding down his battalion, the commander will shoot the soldier and kick them off in a ditch so they could continue moving. In America, if an American soldier dies, they will do everything to risk everything to make sure to bring the body, retrieve it, and bring it for proper burial. And as far as manpower, I mean, Russia is, not only do they have like all the outer regions where they've been pulling, people from Dagestan, and all the like Far East and all the regions, they've been pulling a lot of people from there, but they've also been importing a lot of Africans, North Koreans. We had probably like upwards of 15,000 North Korean soldiers. And now the most dangerous, which again, something that no one's paying attention, is a collaboration between China and Russia, because right now, there was a report that came out that China was training Russian troops inside of China at the end of last year that they sent into Ukraine to fight, specifically with drones. And last year, there was intelligence that Russia was training Chinese soldiers inside of Russian military schools, presumably for their invasion of Taiwan. So that's something we need to keep an eye on. But bottom line, Russia's pulling from across the globe, whether the Middle East, Africa, North Korea. So they're never going to have a shortage of manpower as far as that, happens.
0: Well,
1: What
0: Olga,
1: cannon fodder.
0: right. Olga, we've run out of time, but I thank you very much for joining us here today.
1: Thank you so much. Thank you.
0: And I've been speaking with Olga Lautman, who is a non-resident senior fellow at the Center for European Policy Analysis, who is also the creator and co-host of the Kremlin File podcast series, which features expert discussions on the Kremlin's internal affairs, global operations and tactics used from their hybrid warfare toolkit to destabilize Western democracies. She has a Substack newsletter covering Russia, Ukraine, Eastern and Central Europe, with a focus on Russia's intelligence operations, available at olgalautman.substack.com. where her latest articles include As Ukraine Hits Deeper into Russia, Putin Retreats into Isolation, and Trump Moves to Cut NATO Bombers, Submarines, and Warships in Major Win for Russia. We're going to take a brief station break, back looking into how a democratic socialist defeated the hatred, lies, and prejudices spewed by machine politicians to become mayor of New York City and even win over Donald Trump.

0: Welcome back. I'm Ian Masters, and this is Background Briefing, available 24/7 at backgroundbriefing.org. And joining us now, Theodore Ham, Professor and Chair of Journalism and New Media Studies at St. Joseph's University in New York. He's the author of Bernie's Brooklyn, How Growing Up in the New Deal City Shaped Bernie Sanders Politics. And his articles about New York City politics and the 2025 mayor's race appeared in The Independent, Dropsite News, and Jacobin. And his latest book just out is Meet Mayor Mandani, The Spectacular Victory of a Democratic Socialist in New York City. Welcome to Background Briefing, Theodore Ham.
1: Nice to be with you, Ian.
0: Well, thanks for joining us, Ted. And you have really given us an inside seat in the whole Mandani phenomenon, his inner circle, and the extraordinary win, not just for Mandani, but for the Democratic Socialists of America in their New York chapter. So how did you first gravitate to this really interesting politician who is probably one of the most talented politicians, certainly since Obama? And what's particularly appealing about him is that he's got such a genial kind of presence. He smiles a lot. He's smart, sharp on his feet. And even he managed to win over Donald Trump. So tell us about the Mandani magic.
1: I think you've captured some of the key elements of it. I mean, he is just a unique presence and uniquely charismatic, very excellent communicator. As someone I know who was a speechwriter was telling me during the campaign, you know, the guy never says and if you really break it down and listen closely, you don't hear that. So I started following him through his work in the New York City DSA, which I've been covering over the years for the Independent and New York City activist newspaper. And he really stood out in terms of his activism surrounding the Israel-Palestine issue even before October 7th. And then shortly after October 7th, 6 days after October 7th, he was arrested outside of the Park Slope, Brooklyn home of Chuck Schumer for civil disobedience, brought blocking the road. And he's at the time, he warned of impending genocide in Gaza. And unfortunately, that was an accurate prediction. He was ahead of the curve in making that statement at the time. But so he was really becoming outspoken at that 1 year before he launched his campaign. And he became a target of the New York Post because of his activism surrounding Israel and Gaza. And, you know, so he was really on a lot of activists' radars, people who follow stuff closely. But even when he launched his campaign in the fall of 2024, shortly before the re-election of Trump, and when he did that, you know, he had some activist support, a handful of groups, including Jewish Voice for Peace, a pro-Gaza group that he had been working closely with over the last few years. Even so, people, you know, they didn't, the mainstream media didn't give much of a chance. But when he did launch, he had a very dynamic ad, which sort of set the stage for what was to come in terms of his media output, social media, conventional media, and otherwise. And I showed that to my students at St. Joseph's in Brooklyn, where I teach, and, you know, not necessarily politically active students, but they were all like, wow, this guy's cool. So yeah, I could tell that he was appealing to younger potential voters. And, you know, so I just started following it closely. He came to my neighborhood where I live in South Brooklyn, Sunset Park. He came there for a fundraiser in January. And I met him there, and, you know, it started to see the momentum really grow. And that's when the publisher and I, Colin Robinson of Or Books, we decided that we would embark on this project. And that we didn't think he was going to win when we started the project in March of 2025. But we saw that he was doing well. And, you know, maybe this would set the stage for subsequent campaigns. It could be sort of a handbook of here's how to create your own stories through social media, and here's how to knock your campaign can knock on doors to get voters to rally behind you, and so on. So, we thought that was at least going to set an example. And then, lo and behold, this about right about this time last year, right after Memorial Day, he just really blew up, and he's now become an international superstar.
0: Well, what's gratifying about him is that we're in an environment because of MAGA ugliness and hate that Trump represents and his followers exude. What they're about is, with all these things like white replacement theories and all of this crazy stuff, they are trying to make us afraid of minorities in this country, that they're the boogeyman, And this guy is a minority who is attracting obviously a lot of other minorities, but he's the opposite of somebody that you should be afraid of. This is somebody that you just can't help liking, No wonder Trump doesn't know what to do with him. I mean, how disarming is he? Do you think, I'm sort of following Tallarico in Texas as well, and Graham Platner and all these new faces that are emerging. But to me, he is probably the most powerful in the sense. I mean, we also did have, Barack Obama as president for 2 terms. So that ceiling, the glass ceiling for women hasn't been broken. So to that extent, Obama broke an important ceiling. But my feeling about Mamdani is that I've never seen a politician that's that skillful.

0: in which he it can be used strategically, but it's regardless, it certainly helps win people over, and it also people several times you'd see reporting of his meetings with powerful city business leaders and so on, and they would say, well, I disagree with this guy on socialism, and many disagreed on Israel and so on, but the guy's really a good listener, and he's obviously very intelligent, and he pays attention, and so he has a way of interacting with people that really can win over, or at least placate to some extent. Obviously, he's never going to fully placate some of his critics, but in any case, yeah. So he, Trump, his movement is based, as you said, it was based around division, sowing hatred of di various groups. For earlier this year was really the focus on Somalis and so on. So and inevitably there's going to be more targets. So he, what Mamdani was doing really was just bringing people together and doing it in a way that I think he takes a cue from Bernie Sanders, in that he continually comes back to his message, right? In that Bernie is good at staying on message, whatever the issue might be, circles back to some sort of economic platform or program. And that's really what Mamdani was doing, pushing an affordability agenda and so on. That even when he was discussing group issues, like, for example, trans rights, he would still bring that around to affordability in various ways, right? So no matter what issue he was talking about, he was uniting people around this affordability agenda, as he was calling it. And now that's sort of something that people like Platner, Tallarico, and so on, that they're, who are not democratic socialists, but they're pushing forward on economic bread and butter economic message, taking their cues from Mamdani there as well.
1: Well, the other taboo that he's broken is, and Bernie before him, of course, did this as well, is that, the forbidden fruit in American politics, going back through the Cold War, has been the S word, socialism. And of course, throughout the Cold War, communism and socialism were conflated. And of course, the irony of history is that the communists were the ones that gave socialism a bad name in terms of the Soviet Union and the Communist Party of China today. So that aside, it seems to me that the democratic socialism of America is no longer such a sort of lightning rod. I mean, I guess you still have some MAGA politicians talking about socialism and ranting in that kind of atavistic way, but I don't think it carries the weight it used to carry, certainly not in the Cold War. Where do you think the S word stands today, Ted?
0: Well, I think it's not just the MAGA politicians. I think in New York City, I mean, some of his opponents, Andrew Cuomo, longstanding Democratic powerhouse dynasty, that he was trashing socialism on the when he was squaring off against Mamdani. So was the former mayor now, Eric Adams, a Democrat, and in 2016, in Bernie's first run, Hakeem Jeffries, now the leader of the Democrats in Congress, or in the House of Representatives, he was working for Hillary, and his argument against Bernie was that Bernie was a gun-loving socialist with zero foreign policy experience, right? So that was his way of encapsulating his pro-Hillary stance. So so socialism has just been a as something that they could use to taint someone as extremist and whatever it might be, but now that's no longer working. And I think one of the main reasons we're seeing more and more people gravitate towards democratic socialism is the extreme concentrations of wealth, right? All this is playing out. Well, Musk is on the verge of being a trillionaire, and Bezos has got more money than anybody could possibly imagine, and so on. And they're wielding so much clout, the handful of the oligarchs, and so on. So, I think people are realizing that we need to distribute wealth in ways that people can, so that people can survive. And even Musk was saying that recently. So, in terms of the AI debate, but I think that's what that it. Mamdani came along at the right time.

0: and really in terms of advancing that message. And now we'll see if others, how much it resonates, others pick up that torch and use the term democratic socialism. But certainly in places like New York City now, and a handful of other places across the country, the DSA has candidates in a number of places now, and so that's an advance, right? So now we can include socialism as one option in the political discussion, or one solution to some of the problems that we're seeing.
1: Well, of course, social democrats throughout Western Europe dominated politics for decades and still do in some cases. Why in America did they reverse that? Instead of social democrats, they're democratic socialists.
0: Well, I think that term, so it's just that term social democrat, it was never really part of US political language, or it wasn't, there were progressives back before in the early part of, and then there were New Dealers and, that New Deal liberals and so on, but and who were effectively promoting social democracy, and it did take root in places like New York City, but just that the term itself was never used in to any outside of academic circles maybe, but so I think when Bernie started pushing it in the 19 and that came out of the 1980s too, the Democratic Socialists of America, that's when they started. Michael Harrington, who was a Great Society figurehead, War on Poverty. He was the main player in creating the DSA. So, the DSA has gone under, it's changed over the years as well. It's more radical now than it was then. But, so I think they're pushing a new language, and that is taking root. It will take time, but certainly before mainstream Democrats to embrace it, or they don't really want to embrace it, it seems. But they're going to be probably forced to in the coming years. So, I think it's a good question, sort of how the terminology, when it came about, and why that took root. But I think that's what we're seeing is that's what's hot now on the left.
1: Right, but just going back to what you were saying earlier about Hakeem Jeffries shilling for Hillary, trashing Bernie, my God, the verdict of history is so sad when you think if Hillary had taken on Bernie as her vice president, we would never have had Trump. And what a nightmare that has been. Well, I thank you very much for joining us here today, Theodore Ham.
0: I much appreciate it. Thank you very much.
1: And again, I've been speaking with Theodore Ham, who's a professor and chair of journalism and new media studies at St. Joseph's University in New York. He's the author of Bernie's Brooklyn, How Growing Up in the New Deal City Shaped Bernie Sanders Politics. And his articles about New York City politics and the 2025 mayor's race appeared in The Independent, Dropsite, and Jacobin. His latest book is Run, Zori, Run, now out in an updated version, Meet Mayor Mamdani: The Spectacular Victory of a Democratic Socialist in New York City. And this has been Background Briefing. I'm Ian Masters, and I'd like to thank producers Graham Fitzgibbon and Asher Price. And if you've missed any of today's program and would like to explore our vast archives, you can visit us at backgroundbriefing.org, where we'll include extended interviews searchable by topic, and have made it easy for you to sign up for the daily email updates that provide links to resources, articles, and books discussed on the program. 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Bye for now.

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3: Hey, welcome back to our program. On the line with us, our buddy Phil Itner, the veteran war correspondent, host of the On the Edge podcast based out of Kyiv, Ukraine. Philip Itner on YouTube, Itner Philip on social media. Phil, welcome back to the program. How's everything in Ukraine today?
4: Today, not so bad. We had a rough weekend, but today, not so bad.
3: Putin threw a nuclear-capable missile at you guys, a hypersonic missile, and the buzz that I'm hearing is and it just wreaked enormous havoc in Kyiv. The buzz that I'm hearing was this: Putin, and he also warned, foreigners to get out of Kyiv. The buzz that I'm hearing is that this was his way of saying, "I will use tactical nuclear weapons against you guys if you hurt me badly, if you humiliate me, if you continue these attacks deep inside Russia." What's your take on that?
4: Well, I mean, these are hypersonic missiles called the Arezhnik. They fired apparently three of them at Ukraine on Saturday night. One of them was a misfire, which apparently we were even getting reports that it actually, and this is not unusual in a missile launch. Well, it's not unheard of in a missile launch that it launched but then looped back and actually hit the missile battery that launched it. But
3: yikes.
4: Yikes indeed. Two did come in. One hit just south of Kyiv, hitting a garage, multi-layer parking place, these are very expensive pieces of kit. So that was a lot of money spent for very little response. But Saturday night was, it was very intense. Aside from the Arezhnik hypersonic missiles, they were shooting cruise missiles, and hundreds of drones lit up the night sky, anti-aircraft for hours and hours. Lots of explosions in the center of Kyiv. And I've subsequently been speaking to colleagues and people I know here in the capital. People aren't necessarily afraid of a nuclear strike, but they are worried that as it becomes more and more apparent that Russia is losing on the battlefield, which it is, that he's going to get more desperate and that we may see more massive onslaughts of this nature. The nuclear question against Kyiv has always been one which generally is held in a very low percentage because you can't destroy Kyiv. Kyiv is integral to the story of Russia. It's the birthplace of modern-day Russia. Before there was Russia with a capital in Petersburg or Moscow. It was here in Kievan Rus, where Vikings had come down the waterways and found a home here and made this cultural identity, this Slavic identity of Rus. And those roots are still here. So if, you know, it would be counterproductive to,
3: to flatten
4: Kiev with a nuclear weapon, making it inhospitable because or unlivable. It would be like a Muslim country striking Mecca or Medina, or if there was another Jewish state other than Israel to hit Jerusalem and destroy the Wailing Wall, or a Catholic country to strike at the Vatican. It's integral to their sense of identity and self. That's why it's so problematic for Putin, because Putin can't destroy Kiev. Yes, he can do he can cause massive damage, but a weapon like a nuclear explosion, destroying what is called the Holy Lavra, where the birthplace of white Slavic Christian identity was created, and where many of the holy saints are laid to rest, would be very badly damaging to his identity as the leader of the Slavic peoples. So a nuclear strike is kind of not something that people here are necessarily afraid of, but a massive attack that would destroy huge districts or parts of where, you know, there are government buildings that he said he wants to strike. There are military infrastructure. There's military infrastructure in the capital that he wants to strike, including air defense systems. And yes, he made the threat through his foreign minister, Sergei Lavrov, that foreigners should leave the Ukrainian capital. And as of today, and we are now a good, you know, four or five days after the attack, no European power is leaving. That has been an open statement by the European Union, basically the foreign minister, Kaya Kallas. It is understood that the Americans likewise are not leaving, although there were some rumors floating around there that maybe families would be leaving. But there's no mass exodus from Kiev, even though we are expecting more attacks here because they're doing so poorly on the battlefield. They're actually losing territory in some places.
3: Your description brings to mind, Phil, is the live reports that CBS News famously did during the Blitz, you know, during World War II or leading up to World War II, even from England. I'm really surprised that the American press is not in Kyiv reporting live on these attacks. It seems like a hugely newsworthy thing, particularly given that Trump just declared, apparently, and I'd like to hear your thoughts on that too, declared that he's pulling from NATO submarines, battleships, drones. We're basically stripping NATO of American hardware.
4: Yeah, as somebody who actually had the honor of holding the same position at CBS as Edward R. Murrow back in the days when I was a young Cub reporter for the CBS radio network, which was Murrow's job. You know, we were very proud of that legacy at CBS, the house that Murrow built, the Tiffany Network. We were very, very proud of it.
3: They shut it down last week, by the way.
4: Isolate CBS. Yeah, not to isolate CBS alone, because there's an industry-wide problem happening here. But as a former employee of CBS News and one who was proud to be a member of that team back when we were actually doing news, it's just awful to see what the Western press corps is doing when it comes to Ukraine, and in particular, the American news network. I mean, this is an incredibly important conflict that will have long-lasting ramifications for not only Europe, but for the globe. And to see the press basically ignoring it is very difficult to swallow. The press corps is really not here, and it's sad to see. We have a few, but not to what it deserves. And you're right, they are, especially now that we are hearing that they're pulling assets out of Europe at a time when actually it's just been announced that the Ukrainian ambassador to America has actually said, hey, you know, we're willing to buy more Patriot missiles. We need more air defense, especially after last Saturday. We need to be able to shoot, you know, protect our cities. Mm-hmm. And, you know, the Trump administration has been very, very bad in its the actual delivery of systems. So we'll see if we can buy more Patriot missile systems to bring here to Ukraine. But I'm not, I, for one, sadly, and I hate having to say this to my Ukrainian friends when they ask me because they're really eager for help, is that I don't think the Trump administration is going to go for that with the Patriot systems. Other European NATO members are contributing. We just heard today that the Swedes are going to start delivering 16 of an aircraft called the Gripen, which is an amazing aircraft, actually. It's really sophisticated and is built to, if it has to, take off and land on, like, highways, you know, pedestrian, you know, civilian highways.
3: It's a stall craft, short takeoff and landing craft.
4: Exactly. Right. And so what that allows the Ukrainians to do, now they're going to get the 16 already, but in a visit to Sweden, Zelensky was promised that 22 more will be coming next year. And these will also be coming with long-range missiles to strike deeper into Russia and to hit their supply lines. But those Gripens are going to be a real great assistance, and there's some amazing video of Volodymyr Zelensky flying in his presidential plane to Sweden, escorted by some of these Gripens. And they're really impressive machinery. And look, the rest of the Europeans are also likewise still going to be sending ammunition and weapon systems here, because even though there's the threat not just to Ukraine, but also overtures are being made out of the Kremlin for a false flag attack on one of the Baltic states, which of course would then call into question NATO and Article 5. In Europe, there's no question but that they're going to support Ukraine. Sadly, however, Trump is still a wild card, and we know that there are people in his cabinet that are outright stooges.
3: Phil, it seems to me that Trump is anticipating the possibility or even probability that Putin is going to attack Western Europe, probably the Baltic states, and that he doesn't want to get in the middle of this thing, and that's why he's pulling out the Western hardware. What do you think about that?
4: Well, that could be the case. It could be the case that he's sending some of this hardware down to the conflict with Iran and the Straits of Hormuz. The problem with that thinking, however, is that if they attack the Baltic states, even if the White House, which is widely expected, says, why do we care about a little country like Estonia, Latvia, or Lithuania? You know, it's not worth us getting engaged in a direct conflict with Russia. Well, the problem with that, though, is that if they go for the Baltics, Poland will initially go. I mean, they're chomping at the bit, and they have a formidable army. And if Poland goes, Germany will not let Poland go at it alone. So they'll come in. So will France. So will Britain. And I don't know if America can ignore a world, you know, a European scale conflict with Russia as much as Donald Trump would like to. This is going to get bigger if that happens.
3: Yeah. Phil Itner, exactly. The great Phil Itner. Check out his podcast, On the Edge. Philip Itner on YouTube, Itner Philip on social media. Thanks, Phil.
4: Always good talking to you, Tom.
3: Back at you, Phil. Donald Trump slaps a gag order on every federal worker in America. Is this the end of whistleblowers? I mean, the self-described most transparent administration in history, complete BS, by the way, just proposed forcing every federal employee to sign a sweeping nondisclosure agreement. The Office of Personnel Management, this is Russell Vogt's group, published the draft Tuesday. It would cover, quote, internal agency operations, personnel matters, procurement processes, end quote, and any pre-decisional material. Former employees would need written permission before talking to reporters. Lauren Harper of the Freedom of the Press Foundation said it would, quote, kneecap whistleblower protections and crush the First Amendment. The largest federal workers union guarantees or warns agencies will pressure employees to sign and fire anyone who refuses. I mean, this is how authoritarians operate. They don't bother repealing the whistleblower laws, which Republicans have hated forever. They just make telling the truth a fireable offense and let fear do the rest. And the public learns nothing about waste, fraud, or crimes committed in our name. I mean, this is such an old scam, and it shouldn't, frankly, surprise us that the Trump administration is running it. These guys, you know, oh, yeah, it's like George Orwell, you know, it's up is down, war is peace, truth is, you know, lies are truth. Trump, the most transparent, Trump, the guy who won't release his school grades, the guy who won't release his taxes, the guy who won't, you know, let us see what kind of scams and, you know, we have to learn all this stuff secondhand. He's running the most transparent administration. That's BS. Meanwhile, Zoran Mamdani drops the biggest housing plan in New York City history. New York Mayor Zoran Mamdani unveiled Block by Block. It's called, that's the name of his program. He unveiled it yesterday in Brooklyn. He's going to build 200,000 brand new, affordable, rent-stabilized homes over the next 10 years. He wants to preserve another 20,000 that already exist that are kind of, you know, it's in bad shape. $22 billion in capital investment over 5 years, this represents. The largest investment in New York public housing in recent memory, around $5.6 billion. The plan creates roughly 30,000 construction jobs a year and nearly 13,000 permanent jobs, and it increases homes for the homeless by 45%. Mamdani said, we have the resources, the talent, and the will to achieve this, end quote. Real estate lobbyists are already squealing about project labor agreements. They're part of the federal law that, you know, when you're building things, well, in the state, it's state law. When you're building things with state money or federal money, you have to pay the prevailing wage. You have to pay the union wage, basically. And in some cases, you have to use union labor. And, of course, all the oligarchs who own all the housing there, or so much of the housing, you know, like the Trump family, they're, oh, no, you can't do that. Oh, we want to use cheap labor. You know, of course they are. They're spending decades hoarding housing and gouging tenants. And Mamdani is showing every Democrat in America what political courage actually looks like. And it's a good thing. It's long overdue. We need Democrats who will take names and kick ass. We need Democrats who will make promises and keep them. We need Democrats who understand that the problem that we have at the budget level of government isn't that we're spending too much, it's that we're taxing too little, and that we have radically cut our spending over the last 45 years. I mean, this is the essence of Reaganomics and what Clinton and Obama called austerity, these austerity programs. And what they're doing is they're kneecapping the American middle class. This is no way to run a country. And I am gratified that so many Democrats, and Zoran Mamdani is kind of leading the pack, this guy, oh, you know, initially the Institutional Democratic Party was opposed to him. He's a socialist. He's too left. Nobody will elect. Come on. The country has changed. I think we need to acknowledge this, that the times have changed, that there was a period in America where Americans were so sick and tired, frankly, pissed about the oligarchs, you know, taking all the money, throwing crumbs to the workers, and using the power of the police and the state, by the way, to keep the workers quiet. And so the people rebelled. We saw this in the 1880s and 1890s. Grover Cleveland, in his 1887 national address, you know, his State of the Union address to the American people, said that because of trusts and monopolies, there's an iron heel on the neck of the American worker. I mean, that's coming out of the president of the United States, right, in 1887. And sure enough, it led straight to the Sherman Antitrust Act, which led to two progressive Republican presidents, Teddy Roosevelt, William Howard Taft, breaking up these big monopolies and putting into place or getting, you know, preparing the ground. It wasn't until 1913, but preparing the ground to put into place the constitutional amendment that allows for the, I think it's the 18th Amendment. I have to go back and look. That allows for the income tax, putting into place the estate tax. This came from rich Republicans. Teddy Roosevelt was an incredibly rich guy. By the way, there's a new series on Netflix about Teddy Roosevelt. It's only two shows, and each is about an hour and a half long, and they're spectacular. If you have a Netflix subscription, it's really worth watching. But anyhow, this, you know, America, we did this in the 1880s. We did this in the 1930s. Where, again, you know, another, you know, the Republicans in the 1880s, of course, it was pushback against Democratic politicians because they were the ones who were, you know, still the conservatives, as it were. The Republicans were the radical lefty Republicans from Lincoln you know, all the way up till Taft. But then the roles changed, other than around the issue of race, which was a pretty big deal, actually. And the Democrats, you know, became the party of, we're going to make a better America. We're going to create a middle class, ever since the 30s. So we saw this backlash in the 1880s, and it produced a progressive a movement within the GOP, for God's sake. We saw this in the 1930s, and it produced the New Deal, which took us from having about 10% of us in the middle class in the 1900 election, or census, excuse me, from having about 10% of us in the middle class to having two-thirds of us in the middle class with one paycheck by 1981 when Reagan came into power. And, of course, at that point, the Brahmins of the Republican Party were like, hey, the average person is getting too wealthy. You've got people working in factories who have a vacation home. You can't have that. That's not right. They're supposed to be living on crumbs. They're supposed to be desperate. We're supposed to be able to pit them against each other. We've got to get rid of these damn unions. And Reagan came in, and sure enough, he got rid of the damn unions. A third of us were in unions when Reagan came into office. By the time him and Bush were done, it was down to 10%. It's 6% of the private workforce now. Some people will say 8%. It depends on the numbers you're looking at. And Trump just gutted the unions for the federal workers. And nobody's talking about this. The problem that the American middle class has is 45 years of policy that's been designed to destroy the middle class. Now, there's a backstory there, and it's a fascinating one. You can read Russell Kirk's book, The Conservative Mind, published in 1951. It was like, it's the Bible of the conservative movement. It's what got William F. Buckley and Barry Goldwater going. Both of them referred to it. The subtitle of the book by Russell Kirk, the title is The Conservative Mind. The subtitle is From Burke to Eliot. And he's talking about Edmund Burke, the British, I believe he might have been Irish, conservative politician and philosopher and economist, who back in during the American Revolution said, it does me no harm if a man is allowed to engage in a profession as servile as that of tallow maker, candle maker, or barber, hairstylist. But it does society considerable violence if such a man is allowed to participate in governance, in other words, to vote. So that conservative movement of, you know, we need an aristocracy, we need an oligarchy, it's always been with us. And in Russell Kirk's book, The Conservative Mind, he said, you know, we need to bring this back. He said, now this was 1951 when he wrote this book. He predicted that at that point, the middle class was only just starting to cross the 50% threshold. It hadn't gotten to the 65% it was when Reagan came into office in 81. So this was 1951, 30 years earlier. And the middle class was just hitting its stride, and Russell Kirk said, if this middle class gets too big, you're going to see a couple of things predictably. You're going to see young people are going to rebel, and they're no longer going to respect their elders. You're going to see women who are going to demand an equal place in society with men. And you're going to see minorities, particularly black people, who are going to demand equality with white men. And these three things will destroy American society, according to Russell Kirk, according to the conservative worldview in 1951. It's why in 56, I believe it was, William F. Buckley wrote, for National Review, the magazine that he started, that whites are genetically superior to blacks, and this is the order that we should have. I mean, this has been a conservative project for a long, long time. And in 51, Kirk predicted these three horrors would happen. And everybody thought he was a crackpot, except for Barry Goldwater and William Buckley. But then came the 60s. In 61, the birth control pill was legalized. By 65, you had a full-blown women's movement. Women could control their fertility. They could be in the workplace. By 65, you had, or 66, 67, you had a full-blown anti-war movement pushing back on the Vietnam War. And young men were out there burning their draft cards. And by 65, 66, you had the peak of the civil rights movement, the assassination of Martin Luther King. A couple of years later, the elders, the wise elders, the billionaires of the Republican Party, they looked at this and they said, oh, my God, Russell Kirk was right back in 1951 when he said the young people, the black people and the women would all rebel if the middle class got too rich. They've got too much time on their hands. They're not afraid of getting kicked out of college because there's always another college and it's all free. So we got to do away with the free college. We've got to dial back the rights and powers of women. We've got to destroy the unions. We've got to take this middle class down a notch. We've got to cut the taxes on the morbidly rich. We've got to deregulate the businesses. And we've got to increase taxes on working class people, which is what happened. Yeah, I know there were these tax cuts, but the tax cuts on working people were never, they never kept up with inflation. Whereas the tax cuts on billionaires were like, oh, hey, have the moon. And so here we are. And I think people are just now starting to figure that out. And it's a damn good thing that this has been a Republican project since the 50s to turn America back into basically the America that it was in the 1880s when the Carnegies and Rockefeller, when the robber barons ran everything. And I think it's a good thing that the Democratic Party is starting to wake up and say, nope, ain't going to do it. So Larry Kudlow, you know, the Fox Business anchor, branded New York City Mayor Zoran Mamdani a stupid kid. That's what he called him, a stupid kid, and said he's behaving like Joe Stalin. Honest to God. This came after Mamdani unveiled 200,000 new housing units for New York City, low income, rent controlled, all that kind of stuff. And Kudlow is like, oh, my God, you want to interfere in the free market. You must be like Stalin. Yeah. I don't think so. Nicholas in San Cristobal, Mexico. Hey, Nicholas, what's on your mind today?
5: Tom, I hope you and Louise had a peaceful, long Memorial Day weekend.
3: We did. I hope you did, too.
5: I did. That was wonderful. It was nice. This is an important video on YouTube that I would hope you and everybody would listen to. I found it to be as important thing I've listened to in a very long while, or I wouldn't be calling you. I think you know me by now that I only call when I think something's really important. The title of it is rather insulting at first. It's by a British woman. She doesn't mean it to be insulting in the end. It's actually a way of excusing American people for all that's been going wrong. The title of it is, Why Are Americans So Bloody Stupid? This is an attitude that is sweeping Europe.
3: Yeah.
5: Europeans are apparently no longer willing to be so polite about Americans and what they have really been thinking about us for a very long time now. Now they're just coming right out and saying it. What's wrong with Americans?
3: Yeah, and this goes beyond the old ugly American stereotype, by the way.
5: It's more than a stereotype, really. There's an awful lot of truth to it. She goes all the way back to the history of Horace Mann. Now, you're better at this than I am. I don't remember the exact years that
3: Horace Mann in the 1880s and 90s.
5: Yeah.
3: Was the guy who he was a big advocate for public education, but not because he thought he was some kind of liberal. His idea was that public education could be used to create good workers for the factories. And this is how he sold this. And this is and also in Massachusetts, he sold public education to the city of Boston, to the WASPs who control Boston, as a way to break the back of the Catholic resistance.
5: Yeah, but that was probably from Prussia. He went to Prussia.
3: He got a PhD from Prussia, in fact. Education. He went there for 6 months, and he came back with a PhD, with a PhD. Yeah.
5: Right. He studied their system, which was designed specifically for two purposes.
3: And maintain class segregation. Yep. No, I wrote a book about this, Nicholas. It's called Tom Hartman's Complete Guide to ADHD. It's no longer in print. It's one of my few books.
5: But I think a lot of people probably have not read your book. I haven't. So for everyone who doesn't know this, for God's sake, listen to Why Are Americans So Bloody Stupid? It is jaw-dropping.
3: You know, Louise and I started...
5: How did we get here? Yeah, how did we get here?
3: When I was writing that book was when Louise and I started a school. You know, we started a school up in New Hampshire for ADHD kids. And, you know, and that was when I really started doing the deep dive into education, educational theory. You know, we looked at the Montessori model. We looked at the Steiner model, the Waldorf schools, which I came to the conclusion were just like, you know, spectacular. The Waldorf schools really, really are a high quality education model.
5: But anyway, this video really does answer the question, how did we get here?
3: Yeah, I get
5: it.
3: Everyone's asking. Nicholas, I'd much rather hear your opinions than other people's opinions or recommendations. If you have recommendations, you can just give them to Mateo. I'll check them out. But it's always nice hearing from you. Thank you very much. Michael in Gainesville, Florida. Hey, Michael, what's on your mind today?
6: Yeah, hi. I wanted to talk a little bit. You mentioned Howard Mann or Horace Mann earlier.
3: That was during the era of the Order of the Star-Spangled Banner, the Know-Nothings in New England, principally in Massachusetts. Yeah.
6: And in regard to education specifically, you know, he was looking to use schools to basically separate what he would have termed the wheat from the chaff, mm-hmm. the keepers from the throwaways.
3: Yeah.
6: And we need to understand, because we don't. And I've had a chance to teach, and I was amazed because they were desperate. They needed me. So I didn't have any training. They literally let me go into a classroom and do anything I wanted. And I was stunned. I mean, I was a student. We were all students once, right? But it's different. And what was stunning was the fact that the degree to which of what we do to children in a classroom, there's a bell curve. And we literally purposely create and emphasize the bell curve. And if a child needs extra time to get the A, we're forced to move along. You know, I was able to say, forget it. I didn't even have a grade book. Mm-hmm. No other teacher in that, believe me, you can't get away with that. I didn't have to keep a grade book. Yeah. And I formed a relationship with the students that was completely different. And they ended up learning everything. I want to be clear about this.
3: Yeah, no, you're singing the Montessori song, you know.
6: But once you realize that what we do normally is we purposely separate them into winners and losers, and it's not natural.
3: Right.
6: And the kids know it's not natural. What kid would want to play a game where the whole goal of the game is to find out which one's better than the other one? That isn't most games. You want to have winners, but it's not like it's not so personal.
3: Right,
6: like,
3: and it's built on a factory model. I mean, this was Horace Mann's innovation, was have a bell ring every hour so that things get changed. Another one of the things that's part of Waldorf and Montessori education, but also is just common across Europe without those ideological tags, is the idea of mixing topics together. Like, for example, you would learn math by building a patio for the school or something, by mixing the shop class with the math class. And you want to try to integrate things together as much as possible, because that's how real life is. But what Horace Mann's innovation suggested was, no, we should break every topic apart and do it in a separate piece. And this way you get young people who think in a compartmentalized way, and it's easier to control them for the factories and for the army, because that was the whole basis of Horace Mann's sales pitch to the Brahmins of Boston, was that give me your young people, we will break the back of the Catholics who were doing their own private schools at the time, and we will also produce good workers for the factories and the army.
6: Especially with AI, we need kids who can think, not people who can be robots.
3: Exactly.
6: And so everything as you just described it is, and the Montessori, I have to tell you, when it's put into practice, does have a weakness. People tend to think that, you know, it's like kids do what they want, or it actually needs more structure, not less. And that isn't how it's done in the U.S.
3: Yeah.
6: I haven't seen. I tried to get it in Broward, and what happened was they ended up going to Montessori, and then they put in the ABCD grading on top of it to do the same kind of thing that they do on top of it. And then they bring in religion if you push too far. If you try and get rid of grades, they view that as, you know, that's against teaching. It's against it's socialism. It's against Christ. It was ridiculous.
3: Yeah.
6: It was amazing.
3: It's a huge topic, Michael. It's just an absolutely huge topic. And American public school education, I mean, the biggest crisis that we're facing right now is underfunding, you know, which is the result of 45 years of Reaganomics. And this crazy method that we have for funding schools, where wealthy because with property taxes, where wealthy communities have really nice schools and poor communities have schools that really suck. And all of that is kind of in the vision of Horace Mann of maintaining class structures. So, you know, sadly.
6: And, you know, people who are listening may not understand exactly what we're talking about. It's just when you're teaching as a parent, you would never do what we do as a teacher. And what teachers need to do is parent, basically, but not parent as far as emotional. But like if a kid does something wrong, you don't scold them and grade them compared to their siblings. Who would do that to your children?
3: Yeah. Oh, those are excellent points.
6: Children how to be.
3: You know, back in the day, this all started in the late 19th century when Massachusetts in particular, although it had infected a few of the other states, but particularly Massachusetts, had been taken over by a political cult. It was called the Order of the Star-Spangled Banner. It was a white supremacist WASP, white Anglo-Saxon Protestant cult. And it was in large part a reaction, a racist, or you could call it racist, maybe a religionist reaction to the Irish Catholics who were moving into Boston in large numbers and had created some really substantial political power. And the white Protestants wanted to stop the white Catholics from having that kind of power. And the white Catholics in Boston had set up their own school system for their own kids. And Horace Mann came in and said, forced public education, mandatory public education, with the schools being run by the government, which at that time was the Order of the Star-Spangled Banner, which is this Protestant white group, you will break the back of the Catholic communities. And it did, by the way. It succeeded.
6: Wow.
3: Yeah. It's an amazing history. I mean, the whole history of Horace Mann and American public education. It's not, and I don't mean it as an indictment of American public education. There's a lot we can do, but
6: You have to hear this, Tom, real quick. When I taught in South Dakota, my Indian students weren't even reaching under and pulling their books out when I would substitute teach. I said, what's with that? And he said, well, they don't have to. They're Native American. And that was going on in our public school.
3: Yeah. Welcome to the wonderful world of racism.
6: There.
3: The soft bigotry of low expectations. I got it. Michael,
6: it's
3: thank
6: built
3: you.
6: In.
3: Yeah, good talking
6: thank
3: to you. Thank
6: Bye-bye.
3: You. Chris in Rice Lake, Wisconsin. Hey, Chris, thanks for listening to Civic Media. What's on your mind today?
7: Hey, thanks for taking my call. I want to touch on a caller. He mentioned that he worked in public school for a year or two, and he talked about how break the kids up into different classes, mm-hmm. and not necessarily based on ability, but social, you know, type of classes. And here in Northwest Wisconsin, I can attest to what I've seen, and in our personal situation, my daughter is, you know, I wouldn't necessarily say gifted, but she's now ranked at 96th percentile in the nation for reading, and she was originally placed in the, you know, the gifted or the upper the class, I guess you could
3: AP
7: say.
3: AP classes, the and advanced placement classes.
7: Yeah, so a month or two into the school year, she was taken out of that and put into the intermediate, which she hasn't been challenged at all. Mm. Here, about 2 weeks ago, I meet with the principal and the reading specialist to get an explanation of why she was taken out of it, and she hasn't been challenged this year. And they really didn't take it serious at all. And seeing that, you know, she qualified for it and the principal was under the assumption she was in that makes me wonder why she was taken out of it, and it makes complete sense. And in going to the same school myself, graduating in 2002, kind of understanding what you're talking about Reagan taking civics out of the public education system, when I graduated, we were required to have a 1 year of civics in high school.
3: Oh, that's good.
7: In order to graduate, prerequisite.
3: Now,
7: they do not require that.
3: Oh,
7: however,
3: really?
7: In the last 2 weeks, in talking to my daughter, you know, and asking about how school's going, and, you know, getting a little bit more in depth, you know, I help educate her. She's in third grade, and she's very inquisitive. And she, I was explaining to her the separation of church and state, and she says, well, they play Christian music in school. Now, this is a public school, elementary school. And I said, well, wait a minute. I said, is it so everybody can hear it or just a teacher, like, in their area? No, so everybody can hear it. I said, well, I don't know about that. That's kind of probably crossing the line of church and state. And I explained it to her. And here her 9-year-old little mind, she goes to school and she Googles it on the computer. She says, Dad, you were right. And I said, see? So that goes to show what is happening in our public school system.
3: Right.
7: And that caller, he mentioned that, and I says, that's exactly what's happening to my kid. Why? Because I am a known Democrat.
3: Yeah.
7: In a
3: you think
7: community.
3: They're picking on your daughter because of your politics?
7: Oh, absolutely.
3: Wow.
7: Absolutely. Some of the other teachers have ask questions, personal questions, because we own a fair amount of property here in the county. And who's your family, or how are you related to this person, and stuff like that. My son, you know.
3: That's strange. I can tell you, what would you think of a company that took its most high performing division and basically gutted it? I mean, you'd think that the management and leadership of that company is nuts. And yet, that's what's happening with the, you know, in 1957, I think it was, Sputnik went up, and I was in first or second grade, and Eisenhower went nuts. And he funded a nationwide program for gifted kids, and I got brought into that. And for the next 5 years, I was in this gifted program. And it saved my life. I mean, by the time I graduated from elementary school, I was functioning at a high school level in pretty much every topic. And it saved my life. It transformed my life. And then, you know, when Reagan came in, all those programs for gifted kids that were federally funded just wiped them out. They're gone.
7: Sure. What I kind of, my theory, I guess you could say, is that it's almost as if it's weaponization of education.
3: Yeah.
7: Because the school board is high, all Republican. Some are quite far right. And so is the teachers. And if they say, hey, we know that this is a child of a known Democrat, we'll put her in intermediate so she's not challenged, so she won't be able to
3: flourish. I sure hope that's not the case. Because if that is the case, Chris, you've got the basis for a lawsuit. Chris, I'm out of time. I'm sorry. I got to run. But wow. Just a couple of quick things here. According to Axios, Trump and Iranian negotiators have agreed on a 60-day memorandum of understanding. This is basically an agreement to schedule a meeting 2 months from now. But in the meantime, maybe we'll open the Straits of Hormuz and maybe we won't. But it basically gives Iran everything they want, and it gives us nothing except we get the Straits of Hormuz open, which they were before. Also, another interesting one. This is like just not even being mentioned in the media. Kate Justice just published this piece, kaitjustice.substack.com. Donald Trump Jr. just got married this weekend. You know, it's all over the media because his father wouldn't go to the wedding. But it turns out that the woman he married is the daughter of Jeffrey Epstein's personal banker. Seriously. Her name is Bettina Anderson, Harry Loy Anderson Jr. He died in 2013. He was her father. He was the president of the Palm Beach National Bank and Trust, where Jeffrey Epstein opened his accounts in March of 91. He personally approved Epstein's credit card without requiring financial information. All future approval had to go through him. He wrote a letter to the Virgin Islands calling Epstein a gentleman of the highest integrity to help him secure tax breaks in that territory. His records also show up in the case against Ghislaine Maxwell. Sure makes you wonder what Maxwell may know about the family that Trump's son just married into, doesn't it? She's obviously currently positioning herself for a pardon, so there's that. Meanwhile, the Justice Department is going after E. Jean Carroll. This is, I mean, you know, Stalin's head of the secret police famously said to him, show me the man and I'll find you the crime. And that's what's going on here. The Justice Department has launched a criminal investigation into E. Jean Carroll, who has not gotten a penny, by the way, from Donald Trump so far, even though she's beat him twice in court, once on raping her and once on defaming her. So she's going to have to pay for lawyers and defense and all this out of her own personal pocket. She doesn't have a penny from Trump. And they're claiming that she perjured herself when, you know, she didn't. She was the one who pointed out to their lawyers that Reid Hoffman's nonprofit had helped her lawyers. This is mind-boggling. In the original case, this came up. This issue was brought up by her and her lawyers. And the Trump lawyers, you know, kind of grumbled about it. But after about an hour of conversation, the judge said, this is a nothing burger. We're going to move along. Just an anecdote. This is a quote from Lyndon Johnson. You know how Trump is going after all the comedians, right? They just took Stephen Colbert off the air. The Smothers Brothers, back on November 9th, 1968, sent a personal letter to then-President Lyndon Johnson saying, you know, we wanted to apologize if our making jokes about you have offended you or hurt your feelings. We want you to know that, you know, we're just making jokes. This is what we do for a living. And Johnson replied, and I quote, "It is part of the price of leadership of this great and free nation to be the target of clever satirists. You have given the gift of laughter to our people. May we never grow so somber or self-important that we fail to appreciate the humor in our lives." Yeah. Somebody tell Donald Trump. My op-ed today, my daily takeover at HartmanReport.com. is titled Reagan Burned Down the American Dream. Can we still save what's left? And, you know, it's pretty straightforward stuff. There's this new national survey that just came out this week, and they found that almost half of us, 48%, say that our lives are lacking in fun, with fully 12% saying they can't remember, literally can't remember the last time they had a whole day just to themselves to enjoy. More than half, 57%, said this is because they can't afford to have fun, which makes perfect sense when you consider how 45 years of Reaganomics have destroyed the union movement and progressive taxation and thus gutted the American middle class. You know, like idiots, we bought Reagan's sales pitch back in 1980. It was actually the Heritage Foundation's sales pitch. It was the billionaire's sales pitch. They told us prosperity would just trickle down if we just, you know, abandoned the largely nonprofit health insurance system we had nationwide. Most states required health insurance companies and hospitals to be nonprofits. If we just abandon that, if we abandon the unions that fought for us to have good pay and benefits, if we abandon enforcement of the anti-monopoly laws, if we did away with free college, and if we ended subsidized housing. Reagan put this into place, actually, in 1981. It's sometimes referred to as the neoliberal agenda. I wrote a book about this called The Hidden History of American Neoliberalism, How Reaganism Gutted America. And no president, Democratic or Republican, has repealed it. We still have taxes below 50%, income taxes, low taxes on billionaires, low taxes on corporations. We still have profitized health care. In fact, Obama expanded it. We still have profitized education. Biden tried to do something about student debt, and the Supreme Court stopped him at the request of Republicans. And we still have stagnant wages for working class people. So, you know, what happened? Well, first off, Republicans told us that if we just cut the top tax rate from 74% down to 27%, then prosperity would trickle down. No, instead, over $70 trillion, according to the RAND Corporation, $70 trillion has been transferred from our homes, savings, pensions, paychecks into the money bins of the top one-tenth of 1%. Republicans told us if we just deregulated guns and let anybody buy and carry as many as they wanted, whenever they wanted, wherever they wanted, that it would put the fear of God into our politicians and solve our crime problem. Remember the bumper sticker from the 80s? An armed society is a polite society with the NRA logo? Yeah, not so much. I mean, you know, five corrupt in the NRA's pocket Republicans on the Supreme Court, you know, got into the act. And instead of a polite society, we have school children being traumatized on a you know, semi-monthly basis, and many of them being actually killed. Republicans told us if we just ended sex education in our schools and outlawed abortion, that we'd return to the good old days when every marriage was happy and every child was wanted. But instead, we've ended up with epidemics of sexually transmitted diseases, unwanted pregnancies, and now that abortion is illegal in most red states, we're seeing a return to back alley abortions and women literally dying because doctors in those states are afraid to even treat miscarriages for fear of going to prison. Republicans told us if we just killed off civics and history classes in our schools, we'd liberate our young people to focus instead on STEM, on science and math. Instead, we've raised two generations of Americans who can't even identify the three branches of government, much less understand what the founders meant when they wrote in the Constitution that it was that our government was created to promote the general welfare. Republicans told us if we cut state and federal aid to higher education, back in 1980 when Reagan came into office, 80% of the cost of tuition in college was paid for by government, by state, federal, and sometimes even local governments. Today, Reagan said, you do away with that so that the students are paying the tuition and they'll have skin in the game. They'll value their education. Instead, we ended up with $2 trillion of student debt because now 80% of the cost of education is paid for by individual tuitions and only 20% is paid for by the government. Republicans told us if we just stopped enforcing the anti-monopoly, antitrust laws that, you know, that protected small businesses for nearly 100 years, there'd be an explosion of innovation as companies got bigger and better. Right. Instead, what we've got is price gouging, profiteering. And basically, it's impossible for small businesses, for family businesses to start or thrive any longer. Republicans told us if we just change the laws to let corporations pay their executives in stock and do stock buybacks, that businesses would become more competitive. Instead, every time they do a stock buyback, it hurts the company, it hurts the public, it raises the prices. And who benefits? The executives and the stockholders. They get rich. Republicans told us if we just let a handful of individual companies and billionaires buy our media, that 1,000 flowers would grow. We'd have the most diverse media ecosystem around. In the 90s, when the internet was booming, they even claimed it was happening. Now we've got a small group of right-wing companies who own our major media companies. One Nepo baby, MAGA billionaire, now owns or will soon own or influence, this is Bernie Sanders noted, quote, this is, you know, David Ellison, quote, TikTok, CBS, CNN, HBO, Discovery Channel, Black Entertainment Television,

Everybody can see that worked out real well. They said, just sign that trade agreement that Reagan and Bush Sr. worked out, NAFTA. And we've seen an explosion of jobs. Well, there was an explosion. 60,000 factories got blown up and 15 million good paying jobs went overseas. They told us global warming was a hoax and therefore we shouldn't do anything about it. You know, and we can see right now how the damage that's doing. Then, of course, there's the biggest GOP lie out of all. Money is the same thing as free speech. This came from five corrupt, on-the-take Republicans on the U.S. Supreme Court. The bottom line is that we as a nation, voluntarily or involuntarily, have now had for 45 years the full Republican experience. We now know what the Republican governance brings us. And frankly, I don't want to hear Republicans sermonizing about deficits that they themselves caused, or our welfare system that they themselves damaged and then exploited, or whatever it is they're calling faith these days, you know, be it the death penalty or forcing raped women to give birth at the barrel of a gun or burning books. We're over it, Republicans. We want fun and meaning back in our lives rather than just working ourselves to death so that Bezos and Zuckerberg can buy new yachts. America, a new America is being birthed from this disaster. And frankly, the Zoomers are bringing the energy, and the Boomers, Millennials, and Gen Xers are bringing the institutional memory and rage. Republicans, you can't stop us much longer. I'm telling you, a new America is coming.

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1: There you go. With Bob in Raisin, Texas. Hey, Bob, what's on your mind today?
2: Howdy, Tom and smart listeners. That was a pretty good song there.
1: That was. Yeah.
2: I got me clapping on that one. Good uplifting rant, too, today, too, on the anti-Republican, we're coming for you target.
1: Yeah. Yeah, I think America is over it. We've had 45 years of this massive Republican expansion. You know, we had 40 years of FDR and the New Deal, and it built the American middle class from 20 to 65% of us. We've had 45 years of Reaganism now, and it took us from 65% of us down to 43% of us being in the middle class. I think people have figured out what the con is.
2: Yeah, I think they're starting to. It's Texas, and we have oligarchs here, so we're fighting these guys.
1: Yeah.
2: But I've got optimism like you do. I think we're going to target the Republicans for what they are. In Texas here, we have a chance of flipping, you know, for the Senate.
1: Mm-hmm.
2: Tallarico is working, and I'm throwing money at him, and I'm doing some stuff kind of online to try to figure out what to do, how to improve their ads.
1: Yeah.
2: And I'm going to start giving them feedback. But you know, when you come up with ideas for what the Democrats can do, what about, you know, I was thinking something more on the humorous side of, you know, these Dr. Rick commercials, you know, so keep yourself from turning into one of your parents ads,
1: you know,
2: you know, it tells you how to keep from becoming a MAGA or a Trumpy Republican. And as far as the Tallarico campaign goes, I actually got I've been getting emails, but I guess you got a SMX text the other day instead of the dozens of SMX texts I get from the Republican campaigns like Paxton and Cornyn.
1: Mm-hmm.
2: I got one from Tallarico. So they're starting to spend their money and getting into the.
1: Yeah, although be careful of those, Bob. About three quarters, maybe more, maybe far more, of these text messages that seem to be coming from people. I get them from, quote, Bernie, and I got one from, quote, Tallarico yesterday. If you click through, you discover that they have nothing to do with those campaigns. They're pretend.
2: I don't even use my phone.
1: Yeah, they're scam operations.
2: It's actually directly from one you have an account with.
1: Exactly.
2: Know?

0: Or somebody you know, yeah. If you want to send money to James Tallarico, go to his campaign website and do it, you know, through Act Blue. Do it the right way.
1: It's an Act Blue type deal. And I think this was valid. It looked like it was Act Blue. But when they string a bunch of stuff in a link, you can't trust it, really. So anyhow, Tallarico had a good email back to me the other day when they asked for more money, of course. Mm-hmm. I've thrown some in and planning on more. But when they get this campaign cranked up, you know, they had a bunch of ads that that Cornyn used and the GOP was using against Paxton. They didn't want Paxton to get in there because they think he's a weaker candidate than Cornyn is. But Paxton won, so now they're deleting all their mudslinging ads against Paxton.
0: I know.
1: But the email that I got from Tallarico's campaign said that we've got the receipts. We've got copies of this stuff.
0: Here's the ad.
1: So they're going to turn it right around against them.
0: Yeah, there you go. Yeah, I saw that in the news this morning that the Republicans are deleting those Cornyn ads as fast as they can. What I'm curious about is whether Cornyn is going to, if he's going to seriously start to oppose Trump or not. Because Trump just burned him and burned Texas, and the Republicans are seriously pissed about this.
1: Once a day, I never get a response when you call Cornyn or anything. It's all leave a message.
0: Yeah, of course he's a Republican.
1: But I don't think so. I think he's dead weight now.
0: Is he going to get along to go along? Because maybe when he leaves, he'll get a job, $5 million a year as a lobbyist for the oil industry. Or is he going to say, you know, I don't know how old he is. I'm guessing he's in his 60s or 70s. I'm an old guy. I'm going to retire and I'm just going to be the elder statesman. I'm going to start being honest about what's going on.
1: Right.
0: I think
1: there's
0: about a 5% chance that happens.
1: You know, I don't think he's a crook, but
0: seems to be happening to Tom Tillis right now, you know. Tom Tillis decided he wasn't going to run for re-election after Trump trashed him, and he said, okay, I'm out of here. And now he's telling the truth more often than not.
1: And I hope he does switch, and I'm going to continue to try to bug him about it and call in for whatever influence I do have as one person. But, the whole idea is essentially now you're exactly right. We know who you are. We're coming for you. We're going to focus the situation on their own – use their own information and their own – propaganda against them. We got too many people around here that are hooked on Fox News. I talk to them all the time at the gas pumps and the grocery stores, and they're still fully behind Trump.
0: It's amazing the power of propaganda. I mean, you know, Roger Ailes, when he pitched that thing to Richard Nixon, he was onto something, and Nixon just couldn't come up with the funding for it. And then, of course, Rupert Murdoch came over with billions of dollars from Australia, you know, having corrupted the Australian, political system and media landscape, as the former Prime Minister of Australia, Kevin Rudd, so brilliantly pointed out in an op-ed in the Sydney Morning Herald back, this must have been about 8 or 9 years ago, that was titled, Rupert Murdoch is the cancer at the core of Australian politics. Spot on. Bob, I got to move along, but good hearing from you. Thanks so much for being with us today. We'll be back same time, same place. In the meantime, don't forget, democracy is not a spectator sport. It requires all of us. That includes you. So get out there, get active, tag, you're it. And special thanks to Louise Hartman, Sean Taylor, Jamie Holly, Nigel Peacock, Sue Nethercutt, Patrick Hoyt, Geraldine Halbert, Ron Hartenbaum, Chase Spross, Nicholas Miller, Pat Sweeney, Jeremy Peterson, Connor Arroyo, Karin Averity, Josiah Wester, Martha Salinas, Mateo Robertson, Diane Russell, Michael Rubens, and thank you so much.
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6: This unprecedented assault on black political representation, the likes of which we have not seen since the Jim Crow era, the ghosts of the Confederacy, has afflicted the United States Supreme Court majority and is invading and haunting the nation right now, and we take that seriously.
7: Good, me too. So what you gonna do about it, Hakeem?

0: From Pacifica Radio in Los Angeles, this is the Bradcast, as heard on KPFK 90.7 FM in LA and on dozens and dozens of other fine affiliate stations over both the public's airwaves and the internets around the country and the world, blanketing planet Earth. I'm Brad Friedman, your friendly investigative blogger, journalist, troublemaker, muckraker, and all-around swell fellow, says me from bradblog.com. Thank you very much for joining us today. So, yeah, speaking of what Hakeem Jeffries, House Minority Leader, was mentioning there at the top of the show, how far do Democrats need to go? How far will they go to push back against the years, frankly, of unfettered radicalism of the Republican Party, particularly under Donald J. Trump, in order to restore democracy and the rule of law once again and put those ghosts of the Jim Crow Confederacy back where they belong? What institutions and traditions and norms will need to be toppled, burned to the ground, figuratively, of course, and rebuilt from scratch all over again when and if Democrats are able to use the existing corrupted system to somehow gain enough power to reconstruct that now broken system? Well, now is the time to start building the muscle memory for all of that, argues our guest joining us shortly. Kate Riga of Talking Points Memo will be here. She argues this week at TPM that, quote, any Biden-esque turning of the page, relying on the institutions Trump has corrupted or exposed as rotted, will not work. Ultimately, she argues, Democrats and other pro-democracy Americans are going to have to enact reforms that are now perhaps considered to be quite radical if we will ever be able to salvage democracy, even if Republicans and mainstream media howl about it all in the bargain. We're all learning, I think, some hard lessons in recent weeks as the radical Republicans on the corrupted Supreme Court majority have hypocritically overturned years of precedent and decades of landmark laws in order to help the specific political benefit of the GOP. So do the Democrats, do we, the people, have the stomach to carry out what is now clearly required to undo, as longtime corrupter Mitch McConnell might say, root and branch, to undo the far-right corruption that has permeated virtually every institution of our republic in order to rebuild an American democracy from the proverbial ashes? Do we? Well, I'm really looking forward, if somewhat trepidatiously, Desi Doyen,
1: yeah,
0: to that conversation with Kate Riga. She's been writing about exactly this this week on the heels of the right-leaning Supreme Court ruling in Virginia, just pulling the chair out for more than 1.6 million voters in that commonwealth to prevent Democrats from lawfully rewriting the state's U.S. House map to benefit Democrats in this year's critical midterm elections. The Republican Supreme Court there in that state undid all of that.
1: Yes, the ghosts of the Confederacy, as it were, like Hakeem Jeffries says. It's time to have those conversations.
0: Difficult conversations.
1: Yes.
0: But it is time to have them. But first, speaking of the critical midterm elections, it was Election Day on Tuesday in Nebraska and West Virginia, with which both held statewide primary elections this week without too much drama or problems for voters at the polls, at least as I understand so far. Very quickly, let's hit a few of the top races and or noteworthy reported results, beginning in West Virginia, where voters had to overcome a new photo ID voting restriction in order to vote, despite a lack of evidence of any polling place voter fraud in the state. No more presenting a utility bill as a valid form of ID. They already had voter ID there, but now they've just made it, you know, restricted it to the type of ID that many voters do not have, even though the previous voter ID law they had prevented fraud for years. We now have this new law, so voters had to overcome that on Tuesday. But
1: well, of course, Republicans don't like it when people vote.
0: Yeah, they don't. As to the reported results today, as I said, few surprises. The incumbent Trump-endorsed Republican U.S. Senator Shelley Moore Capito easily won her Republican primary, despite five GOP challengers there. On the Democratic side, in a five-person race, Rachel Fetty Anderson fairly easily won the nomination to run against Capito in November in the otherwise very, very red state now of West Virginia. But stranger things have happened in blue tide years, if in fact this turns out to be one of them. Nonetheless, Cook Political Report rates this contest right now as solidly Republican. But a big result yesterday, as Bolts Magazine's election expert Daniel Nashanian reports, with two Supreme Court justices in West Virginia losing their bids to stay on the bench after they were appointed by GOP Governor Morrissey, despite heavy support from far-right conservative PACs to help them stay on that bench. One of the winners in that otherwise, sort of a retention election is a moderate GOP lawmaker, reportedly. The other one is a longtime local judge, also with a moderate reputation, unlike the two far-right folks who were appointed by the governor there. So he notes these are not Democratic wins, to be clear, but it is still two losses for far-right so-called conservative groups in West Virginia. Make of that what you will. In the great state of Nebraska, in certainly the most interesting contest of the night, I think, on the Republican side, incumbent senator and billionaire Pete Ricketts very easily won the GOP nomination over four other Republican challengers for the U.S. Senate. That wasn't a surprise. But on the Democratic side in the U.S. Senate race this year, Cindy Burbank easily defeated, like 89-10, a guy by the name of William Forbes, who claimed to be a lifelong Democrat, but who had apparently voted for Donald Trump and could not identify any Democrat that he had ever voted for. He also attended a Republican candidate workshop. Apparently, he was clearly a Republican plant meant to pull votes this November from independent U.S. Senate candidate Dan Osborne, who ran a respectable, if losing, race against Nebraska's other Republican U.S. Senator Deb Fischer back in 2024. Now, Democrats are actually backing Osborne this year, the independent. So this Forbes guy was seemingly put onto the Democratic ticket, or that the primary contest, in hopes of getting him nominated to pull votes from Dan Osborne. So Cindy Burbank, an actual Democrat who won on Tuesday night, entered that race in order to stop Forbes from winning, and she vowed to drop out of the contest if she won the primary. Republicans filed a complaint about that, but it was determined that they did so too late to push her off of the ballot. So she ran and she won, and I don't know if she's dropped out yet. I guess once the contest is certified, presumably she will drop out and, I suspect, endorse Dan Osborne for the U.S. Senate. It's still going to be a tough climb for Osborne in an otherwise very red state of Nebraska, but in what could be a blue wave year, Democrats are hopeful that Osborne and his populist working class campaign could unseat the very Trumpy billionaire Pete Ricketts in what would be a huge coup for the Democrats and their hopes of taking back the Senate majority from Republicans this year. They can pull it off. Yeah.
1: I'd also argue that it would be a victory for working class people in Nebraska, because that is Dan Osborne's background.
0: Yep. He's a factory worker, union guy. The second congressional district in Nebraska, the other congressional primary of note for now, was that second U.S. House district based in and around Omaha, which is very much a battleground district, even in normal times. It's described as the blue dot in the otherwise very red state. Well, Republican Don Bacon is who holds the seat there. He is retiring from the U.S. House this year, and Democrats are seeing the district as a big pickup opportunity, with Cook Political Report now rating the 2nd District this year as leans Democratic. Republicans have chosen a guy by the name of Brinker Harding to run for that seat. He ran unopposed on Tuesday, but on the Democratic side, it was a 7-candidate race with a still very close contest, too close to call there, but 89% of the vote has been counted in between and the results. The race is now between political activist Denise Powell and John Kavanaugh. They're currently separated by just a point or two, with 89% in. Powell is leading. She is the Latina co-founder of Women Who Run Nebraska, supporting progressive female candidates. She is currently up over union supporter Kavanaugh. Beyond that, in Nebraska, Republican Secretary of State Bob Evnen lost his GOP primary to businessman Scott Peterson, who echoes MAGA talking points when it comes to fraud, etc. But Evnen himself, according to Nishanian again from Bolts Magazine, has veered sharply toward voter suppression in back in 2024, so he ain't so great himself. Peterson will now face Democratic candidate Sarah Slattery in November, though Peterson will be favored in this red state to decide who oversees state elections before the 2028 presidential race. But again, strange things can happen in midterm elections, especially if it turns out to be a blue wave this year, as many are predicting, and if Dan Osborne can manage to bring in a statewide wave in support of his independent candidacy. Next Tuesday, primary elections in 6 states: in Alabama, Georgia, Idaho, Kentucky, Oregon, and Pennsylvania. So it's going to be a big week. Nishania notes, by the way, speaking of Supreme Court retention elections, some big Supreme Court elections in the great state of Georgia next week, where no Supreme Court justice has ever lost there in more than 100 years, he says. But Democrats are hoping to oust 2 of them next Tuesday. And Georgia Democrats have had pretty good luck of late doing, you know, the impossible like that. They put 2 Republicans, I'm sorry, 2 Democrats onto the statewide utility board, as I recall,
1: a few months back. Yep.
0: Which hasn't had a Democrat on it for years and years and years. And of course, in Alabama, even though voters have already been voting by mail for weeks now, Alabama has canceled primaries in, I believe, 4 of their U.S. House races to allow them time to gerrymander majority black districts out of existence, thanks to the recent Supreme Court ruling in Louisiana versus the ghost of Jim Crow. I'm sorry, Calais, Louisiana versus Calais. And I got to get to my guest momentarily, but I do want to be sure to hit this story today, given that it's so rare when we find a Republican these days doing the right thing for democracy. So I do want to highlight that our legal contributor at bradblog.com, Ernie Canning, reminded me we used to give out the so-called what do we call them?
1: The intellectually honest Republican award.
0: Right, right. I think it was originally called the intellectually honest conservative award. But then, of course, it became clear they're not really conservative. So
1: not
0: it was
1: anymore.
0: The intellectually honest Republican award. Anyway, he did make a nomination for that reward this week. Republicans in South Carolina's legislature on Tuesday rejected a plan aimed at flipping the state's lone Democratic-held House seat, which has long been occupied by one of the country's most senior and influential leaders. The rejection was a victory, at least for now. I'm going to underscore that. At least for now, for Congressman James Clyburn, the Democrat whose seat was and is still at risk. But Tuesday was a setback for Donald Trump, again, for now. As we noted earlier in the week, after Reconstruction, South Carolina had a black majority, if you can believe it, in the state legislature. They sent 8 black members to Congress in the very few years after the Civil War, before the Supreme Court rulings, just a few years afterwards, unleashed Jim Crow. And it would then be nearly 100 years before the state of South Carolina would send the 9th black member to Congress, and that was James Clyburn, who Trump and the majority of the Republicans in the state legislature are trying to erase from Congress and, I suppose, the history books. But on Tuesday, South Carolina Republicans, a few of them, decided not to redraw their map after a GOP leader warned that it could backfire. Republicans now hold 6 of the state's 7 congressional seats, but State Senate Majority Leader Shane Massey argued that a new map would spread out Republicans' core voters so that they would end up with 5. We call that a dummy-mander. In a lengthy floor speech, about 47 minutes, the Republican leader Massey told his colleagues that they should not be too greedy, and he made a good and decent case for doing the right thing. So I do want to highlight just a minute or two of Massey's remarks on Tuesday.
2: I will tell my Republican friends, Republicans are stronger when the Democrat Party is vibrant and viable. We are. Competition makes you better, y'all. You know, to most people in the country, I think this is the perfect example of just how much elected officials have lost their way. Too many people in power just want to do whatever it takes to stay in power. They'll do whatever it takes to keep it. But I ask, to what end? What do you do with it when you've attained it? I believe the legitimate use of power in this context is to make people safer, to ensure they have the freedom to make decisions to guide their own lives, to offer opportunities for success. You know, this whole outdated idea of life, liberty, and the pursuit of happiness. I don't think you accomplish those goals by stamping out the opposition and not giving them a voice. Crushing the minority opposition is not a demonstration of strength. It's an admission of fear and a show of weakness. Trying to silence a voice, which is effectively what this does, right? That's effectively what this does. Trying to silence a voice is going to result in people wanting to hear that voice. That is especially the case here, where that minority voice consistently represents 40 to 45% of the electorate. Trying to stamp out that voice will cause more people to pay attention to it. It is a self-defeating effort.
0: That was South Carolina's Republican Senate Majority Leader, A. Shane Massey, on Tuesday, arguing against gerrymandering, or I should say further gerrymandering, the great state of South Carolina, in order to write out the one remaining Democratic district left where Congressman James Clyburn has served for many, many years. So, you know, you can tell he's a Republican, by the way. He's not a Democrat in hiding, because he called them Democrat Party instead of Democratic Party. So, yeah, that's a real Republican. But I think he's doing the right thing there. And good news on Tuesday, anyway, out of South Carolina, with Republicans doing the right thing. 5 Republicans voted with all of the Democrats to not redistrict the state. So that's good news. They think they needed a supermajority to do so in this particular process, though apparently that good news may not last. Politico is reporting late this afternoon that South Carolina GOP Governor Henry McMaster is expected to announce a special session on redistricting, teeing up the state legislature to pass a Republican gerrymander that would almost certainly cost Democratic Rep. Jim Clyburn his seat in this year's midterms. McMaster's plan, which Politico says is confirmed by four people familiar with the decision who were granted anonymity to share the details, is a reversal of the governor's position just earlier this month, and it follows on pressure from Donald Trump and his allies to further gerrymander the state. Now, even though Republicans voted it down, it was not all of the Republicans who voted it down. And the special session, the rules under special sessions, will allow lawmakers to pass a new map with a simple majority, unlike the supermajority that was required on Tuesday, making it likely that it will that this measure will advance given the GOP's margins in the state legislature. McMaster cannot formally call the special session until lawmakers adjourn their regular session. That happens on Thursday. And until that decision is official, Politico notes, it is possible that the governor could change his mind. We will be watching. Promise. On that score, related news. In a conversation with TPM's Kate Riga on what Democrats need to do about all of this and whether they and we and you and I will have the stomach for it. You don't want to miss that conversation. Coming up next, I'm Brad Friedman, and this is The Bradcast.
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0: Thanks to our bumper music Sherpa KCP for that one. That's Ringo Starr from 2021. He's been waiting for a while for the tide to turn. Welcome back to the broadcast. Brad Friedman from bradblog.com. Quote, "The days of Democrats unilaterally disarming are over, particularly given how high the stakes are," said House Minority Leader Hakeem Jeffries on CNN in an interview published on Wednesday. As Republican-controlled states in the South are now moving aggressively to redraw their maps after the corrupted activist right-wing Supreme Court majority further gutted the Voting Rights Act in Louisiana versus Calais about 2 weeks ago, and after the Virginia Supreme Court upended a special election last month in which voters chose to draw a new U.S. House map in the Commonwealth that likely would have netted Democrats an additional 4 seats in this year's critical midterm elections. Republican governors are going as far as throwing away tens of thousands of votes already cast in ongoing primaries in states like Louisiana and Alabama and delaying elections to a later date in order to give their states time to redraw their maps. The Supreme Court spent years blocking changes to House maps that might have been beneficial to Democrats months ahead of Election Day because, as they argued, citing the so-called very selectively applied Purcell principle, that changing maps too close to an election would result in chaos for voters and election officials alike. They prevented new maps that might have helped enfranchise thousands of voters, allowing rules to stay in place that would disenfranchise thousands of voters if the changes were made, as Justice Kavanaugh has described, quote, on the eve of an election. That was his rationale back in early December of last year when explaining why Texas should be allowed to use a map that was found to be in violation of the Voting Rights Act for this year's November midterms. It was the eve of an election in early December of last year. Boy, have things changed. That very same court majority is now allowing states to literally cancel elections right in the middle after tens of thousands of voters have already voted in order to let GOP, already gerrymandered GOP state legislatures, re-gerrymander already gerrymandered U.S. House maps in elections that are already being voted in. Who is that Purcell guy again, anyway? At the same time, GOP-led states like Florida are simply ignoring their own state constitutions altogether to try to gerrymander their party into a House majority in this year's midterms. But as Emily Singer at Daily Coast, who we cited yesterday, noted, even with the corrupt and racist redrawn maps, Democrats are still favored by most experts, at least as of now, to win control of the House this fall, though the margin will likely be lower than it would have been if Trump hadn't started this ugly race to the redistricting bottom amid his wildly unpopular presidency. Nevertheless, writes Singer today, Republicans' power grab requires that Democrats respond. Ceding power to the GOP under the auspices of good governance, she argues, will hurt the party. According to CNN, Jeffries and other Democratic leaders are devising plans to neutralize the Republican efforts to draw their way to a House majority, though many of those plans seem to include changes in Democratic-controlled states for the 2028 election. New York, New Jersey, Washington, Colorado, Oregon, Maryland, and Illinois, CNN reported, are among those states where Jeffries says Democrats must act, quote, aggressively. Quote, "We cannot exist in an environment where Republicans are free to gerrymander congressional districts out of existence without an expectation that Democrats are going to respond immediately and forcefully," Jeffries told CNN. But one of the main problems is that many Democratic states like California and Virginia, where voters were allowed to approve new maps until those in Virginia were blocked by the courts, is that many Democratic states have written fair redistricting via independent commissions and so forth into their state's constitutions, which take time to change, unlike GOP states where gerrymandered state legislatures are able to simply redistrict by fiat anytime they want, no voters required. And in many cases, apparently, no need to follow either the rule of law or the state constitution because, well, their state courts are essentially gerrymandered by the GOP as well. As CNN observes, however, redrawing districts in Democratic states to maximize their advantage could also create racial tensions, since some black lawmakers may have to face different electorates, which could cause the number of black lawmakers to dwindle even further than it already is likely to do with the SCOTUS restoration of Jim Crow in their Calais decision. And yet, CNN reported, even many black lawmakers are on board, recognizing that if Democrats do not control Congress, the situation will be even worse for minority populations. As black Democratic Rep. Yvette Clark of New York told CNN, quote, "That idea here is that in order to protect black voters and to advance progress in the Congress and to have accountability for what is taking place is to make sure that we have a Democratic majority." Fair enough. But again, that seems to be about 2028, since New York cannot constitutionally change their U.S. House maps until then. So what about what is happening right now, as Democrats seem to be forced to fight this battle with at least one hand tied behind their backs? Following the stunning 4-3 decision last Friday to toss out the results of a statewide election to draw new maps for the 2026 election in Virginia, ignoring the wills of 1.6 million voters in the Commonwealth, well, Democrats, according to the New York Times, met to discuss how to respond to that ruling. During a private discussion on Saturday that included Democratic House members from Virginia and Representative Hakeem Jeffries, the lawmakers vented anger at their defeat at the Virginia Supreme Court, spoke about a collective determination to flip 2 or 3 Republican-held seats under the existing map, and discussed a bank shot proposal to redraw the congressional lines anyway. That, according to 3 people who participated in the call and 2 others who were briefed on it. As Talking Points Memo's Kate Riga summarized it, that so-called bank shot proposal goes something like this. Democrats would use a January state circuit court ruling that had invalidated the amendment to redraw the maps because a Virginia court had claimed that county officials did not publicly post it 3 months before a general election, in order to then invalidate an earlier amendment establishing the state's independent redistricting commissions on the very same grounds. Then, with that out of the way, the legislature can draw the map any way they like before this year's elections. But to make sure that the conservative-leaning state Supreme Court does not block this as well, boot them all out of office. How? Well, lower the retirement age from 75 to 54 to cover all current justices. Then the Democratic General Assembly fills the vacancy with compliant replacements. A bank shot indeed. Riga notes that there are at least a few problems with this, among them that the head of Virginia's election department has said that it would have to be done by May 12 in order to ensure election officials can carry out the August 4 statewide primary elections. While that date has now passed, Democrats seem to have chosen instead to appeal to the U.S. Supreme Court, that, you know, the one that helped create all of these problems in the first place. So, well, we will see, but good luck there. But more to the point today, Riga goes on to note, if I am reading her correctly, that that bank shot proposal is exactly the type of hardball the Democrats will need to carry out whenever and wherever they collect the power to do so, despite the fact that, as she argues, quote, "the only way to permanently stave off this authoritarian assault if Democrats get lucky enough to win a trifecta in 2028, will be through reforms considered radical. Republicans and mainstream media will howl, she writes, and Democrats will be cornered every day and accused of perpetuating a dictatorial takeover. And the public, which will likely get much of their information through this lens, may not like it. It will be wrenching for a party of institutionalists, but, she says, any Biden-esque turning of the page, relying on the institutions that Trump has corrupted or exposed as rotted, will not work. If Democrats ultimately back off in Virginia, she argues, finding this kind of gambit too scary or distasteful, while the southern states gleefully stamp out black voting power, well, it'll be a good data point on how far the party is from one that could salvage democracy in 2.5 years. Joining us now is Kate Riga, longtime Washington, D.C.-based reporter for Talking Points Memo and co-host of the Josh Marshall podcast with, of course, TPM founder Josh Marshall. Kate Riga, welcome to the broadcast.
1: Thanks so much for having me.
0: All right. I am grateful for your piece on this, even if I got to say in advance, it's a little bit scary in some ways, to be honest. But you cover this stuff at TPM as close as anyone, and I want to talk about why you are making this maybe difficult to stomach argument in many ways. But first, it does appear for now anyway that Virginia Democrats did in fact back off of that too scary or distasteful bank shot gambit of essentially firing the entire, you know, state Supreme Court, adopting their house map anyway, because the election chief said that it's got to be done by this week in order to meet the August 4 primary. But honestly, Kate, August 4? I mean, that's forever away by the standards that Republicans are now using, you know, literally stopping elections after voters have already been voting. Is that alone, that deadline, 3 months out, is that sort of an example of folks being too squeamish or failing to rise to the moment here as you see it?
1: Yeah, totally. And, you know, on top of the kind of silly, we have to stick to this timeline thing while we're watching, you know, Louisiana and Alabama suspend their primaries and throw out tens of thousands of votes. Mm-hmm. You also have the state Senate majority leader explicitly saying, you know, this is a little bit extreme for, you know, of a response to a ruling we didn't like. Mm-hmm. So they're not making any bones about the fact that they just think this is too radical and they're kind of too squeamish to stomach it. And I am somewhat sympathetic to the idea that, you know, booting a whole state Supreme Court is weird. It's distasteful. It feels anti-democratic. You know, I understand all that, but you have to look at the playing field right now. And, you know, you can look at, let's say, Utah, okay, where their state Supreme Court has been faithfully enforcing this voter approved gerrymandering ban. So what does the legislature do? They add two more seats to put two far right wing judges on the bench to kind of pull it to the right. And then they also create this quote unquote constitutional court specifically to hear election district related challenges. So they can also just kind of take the gerrymandering cases to this pseudo newly created Just Add Water court where they can put compliant justices there and kind of get the result that they want. You know, Ohio, similar story, right? Their state Supreme Court is kind of faithfully knocking down these partisan gerrymanders. Mm-hmm. So Ohio adopts newly partisan judicial elections in order to remake the court, right? So it's just red states are doing this all the time and reaping the benefits. And I understand that kind of, you know, unraveling these institutions is scary, is off-putting, but I think you just come back to, you know, what's the alternative?
0: Right.
1: So now Democrats just have to live under these rules that Republicans don't, and as a result, you know, be locked out of power or make power very hard for them to win. Mm-hmm. You know, that's just untenable.
0: And I think your boss, Josh Marshall, made a point along those lines today or yesterday, I think, basically saying that the option, that the alternative seems to be do nothing, leave everything as it is, essentially. You write in your in support of your argument that a friendly sort of institutionalized Biden-esque turning of the page, that that will not do the trick this time. That, quote, if Democrats try a mini version of these radical reforms in Virginia, the backlash will be swift and very loud. But all of this is essentially practice building muscle memory for 2028. And I think that idea of building muscle memory is a good idea. I know that, as you point out, Republicans have it. They have, you know, we recall, I'm sure you do, you know, all of the screams about, oh, Democrats want to pack the court. And then, as you note, they did exactly that in Utah. Republicans did in Utah, in Georgia, mm-hmm. in Florida. They did those very same things. It seems they have the muscle memory to do these sorts of things. I've got some questions about all of that, but expand on that idea for me first of building this muscle memory for 2028.
1: Yeah, I mean, so Democrats are just characterologically nervous about behaving badly, right? Like, this is mm-hmm. why they're too vulnerable to bad faith criticism and always have been. Whereas Republicans, it's just baked in that they're going to do whatever they can to grab power, and abiding by norms, they don't do that, right? Democrats are the babysitters. Republicans kind of can do whatever they want. And too often, Democrats let themselves be cowed by the right wing, you know, kind of media ecosystem and the mainstream media ecosystem, which also abides by these beliefs mm-hmm. that Democrats should be held to a higher standard than Republicans. So, you know, the muscle memory idea is just, if Democrats get swept into power in 28 with a trifecta, this Supreme Court is not going to go quietly. These Republican interests are not going to go quietly. They are going to, you know, big industry business, you know, kind of the polluting sector, all of these very powerful entities are going to know that they are existentially endangered if they no longer have a Supreme Court, which is a permanent check on Democratic administrations. So there is going to be all kinds of outcry and accusations that Democrats are being radical and anti-democratic and out of step with what the American people want. And so I think that Democrats have to get used to that, not be cowed by that, be willing to take it, and at the same time be kind of crafting a message to explain this to people. And I think they did that surprisingly well with the response to the redistricting war, which mm-hmm. Republicans clearly didn't expect. They right. thought Democrats would just kind of roll over. They didn't. I thought Jeffries in particular kind of shocked me with his kind of aggressive messaging on this. And I think they ended up, you know, before 2 weeks ago, in a pretty good place, right? They had fought Republicans to a draw. They had figured out a way to talk about redistricting that I think was pretty accessible mm-hmm. and pretty justifiable to people. And that is all important skill set building yeah. leading up to 28. And I think this Virginia, you know, kind of fix would have been another good test run, because, you know, you're trying out something silly to hold on to power, right? Like, you can put on whatever facade you want to try to justify it. But, you know, the court made this decision based on a ticky-tacky kind of stupid ruling. The people had already spoken. That deserves to go into effect, right? It doesn't have to get more complex than that. And mm-hmm. Each time they're given this opportunity and they kind of roll over and say, you know what, we'll just vote harder, that is a concerning omen to me.
0: Yeah, you know, when I read your piece on this, the argument you were making actually, as I said, sort of made me uncomfortable. And I've been long calling for, you know, things like doing away with the filibuster, unpacking mm-hmm. the court by expanding it, et cetera. But I think the idea of learning to stomach these sorts of ideas, of building that muscle memory, I think that's important and is even done, frankly, by articles like yours, discussions like this. And to be frank, it occurred to me that, you know, voting to end the filibuster and reform the Supreme Court, et cetera, they all sound kind of a lot less radical when compared to this idea in Virginia of, you know, firing everyone and, you know, a very, mm-hmm. you know, for the old people, very Karl Rove, Tom DeLay, Scott Walker sort of thing. But, you know, commonplace now in the Trump era where he does that. But Maybe it's worth doing in Virginia. Things like that are worth doing, if only to make the other actions, you know, killing the filibuster or unpacking the court and so forth, seem a little bit more palatable to not just the general public, but even to Democrats to some extent. Crazy notion? I mean, help them, not just us, get used to it, but help the Democrats get used to it.
1: I think that's totally right. And I think what is kind of a comfort to the squeamishness side of things is Republicans are running roughshod over these norms and ripping apart the institutions in service of entrenching permanent power. Mm-hmm. That is their ultimate goal. If Democrats, on the other hand, you know, get a trifecta in 28, reform the court, get rid of the filibuster, you know, make DC a state, their first legislative actions will be instituting nationwide gerrymandering reform, right? Like passing voting rights laws, protecting abortion rights. It's the ultimate aims of the parties are diametrically different. So, you know, if you have to do some of this norm breaking and act a little Republican-y on the route to kind of restoring civic democracy, I mean, I think that that has to be worth it. Because again, what's the alternative? Just the authoritarian slide, right?
0: Yep. And, you know, we talked a little bit on this show last week with Alicia Bannon of the Brennan Center about the types of Supreme Court reforms she'd like to see. And after that show, when I wrote about it at Brad Blog, one of our longtime commenters, Dredd, had suggested that some of the ideas for reform were unconstitutional and would require an amendment to the Constitution, which is very difficult to make happen. And when I asked which one, he cited term limits. Now, the Constitution does not actually mandate lifetime appointments for judges or for justices, but I am familiar with the constitutional so-called originalist argument that it does require a lifetime appointment and you'd have to make an amendment and so forth to change it. But my thinking was, fine, you know, adopt Supreme Court term limits into law in Congress, have it signed by the president if Democrats are ever, you know, at a place where they can do that, and let it be challenged all the way up to where? The Supreme Court, to be decided by the very same people, presumably, who are directly impacted by a law like this. Frankly, that's the kind of constitutional crisis that I can get behind. Is that the sort of reform that we're all going to have to sort of strengthen our stomachs for, as you see it, if we're ever to have, you know, actually have a small D democratic renewal, reconstruction after the post-Trump era?
1: Yeah, I think the Brennan Center's term limit idea is really interesting, which I'm sure she ran through last week. But this idea of, you know, 18-year term limits, senior status, right, you go serve on a lower court, which is commonplace in the judicial system right now for, you know, everyone except the Supreme Court. I think that is going to be the tricky part of either doing term limits or expanding the court, is you have to find a way to prevent those reforms from being judicially nullified by this court, which obviously these reforms are counter to their interest.
0: Right.
1: And there are some ideas bouncing around about that. It might be a case of removing their jurisdiction, you know, over their reforms to their own body. Mm-hmm. You know, the details kind of being fine-tuned there. But that is the kind of thing that I'm kind of partial to the term limit one, honestly, because you can see the adding justices to the court ballooning kind of out of control. You know, each time there's a shift in power, there'll be more justices added. And the Brennan Center idea with each president gets two appointments, you know, that seems a little more tempered. But I think either way, you're going to have the entities I mentioned before kind of howl that this is unconstitutional, this is not allowed. And at some point, Democrats just have to say, we're doing it. It's allowed under our interpretation, right? Because that's what Republicans always do. I mean, that's the whole originalist thing,
0: right?
1: Is completely divorced from the text, except when it, you know, serves them, kind of contorting the plain meaning of things into other things.
0: Exactly.
1: And so I think Democrats need to kind of give them a taste of their own medicine a little bit.
0: Yeah, show me where it says lifetime appointments in the Constitution, because it's not there. It's not there. So let's have that fight. I mean, you know, the question is, A, are American Democrats and progressives strong enough for this kind of fight to stomach this sort of thing? And what of the critique, Kate Riga, that you're just sinking to their level? It's a race to the bottom. You know, when they go low, we go high, not in play anymore.
1: Right. So on the first point, will they have the stomach? That is my biggest fear kind of going into 28. I think we're seeing kind of signs in the right direction. I think the midterm elections will be a good indicator based on how well candidates do who have made, you know, fighting kind of one of their big appeals. That's often translated through opposition to Chuck Schumer, mm-hmm. you know, as a kind of shorthand for being against this old institutionalist kind mm-hmm. of one hand tied behind your back kind of thing. I also think that the 2028 Democratic nominee, whoever that ends up being, will have enormous influence over

0: this kind of thing will probably in the end go along.
1: And I think it's something that I know Josh talks about a lot as well. It's sort of a litmus test. Now is the time in 2026. You know, you talk to your candidates. Are you in favor of reform? Ask them now so that when they get into office, they have a mandate, a requirement. They're already on record as saying, yes, I can get behind this. You know, of course, Democrats are going to be tarred as radical. But the thing is, Republicans always do that anyway. You know, so it would, you know, well, let me ask you, would it be a gift to them to actually be radical since Dems are going to be accused of that anyway?
0: Yeah, no, I think you're exactly right. And that's a really important point because along with this theme of Democrats being too responsive to bad faith criticism, they sometimes will just get in this defensive crouch where it's like, if you don't move, they won't falsely accuse you of being, you know, a communist or whatever. And it's the right wing media ecosystem, the juice that fuels it are these hyperbolic, fear-mongering claims about the opposition party. Mm-hmm. And that will always be true. It's true when Democrats are doing very little, you know, it's true when they are trying to do bigger things. So I think you're exactly right. They're going to call you radical anyway. So you might as well, you know, enact the reforms that actually allow you to pass the planks of your party, which is, I think, a huge part of this, too. You mentioned the filibuster, right? It's not just that it makes, you know, the Senate so sclerotic and unable to pass legislation. It means that Democrats in particular, the party that wants to legislate, right? Republicans just want to pass tax cuts and do the fund the Pentagon hugely. They can do that through reconciliation. Democrats are the ones who are so affected by the filibuster because they have all these policies that are part of their ideology that they want to pass that they are stymied by. So I think what should bolster them in this reforming the Supreme Court and getting rid of the filibuster is the idea that you are just removing asymmetrical obstacles that stop you from enacting your agenda.
1: Yeah, and the idea, especially when it comes to the filibuster, the idea that, we don't want to get rid of majority rule. I mean, come on. That's how democracy works. And you know what? Yeah, you if you're in the minority, Democrats, if you're in the minority again, you won't have that protection. You know, Republicans will be able to run roughshod over you. But they, newsflash, A, they already are. And B, if they do in a way that Americans don't like, then they throw the bums out.
0: Yeah.
1: That's the theory here behind our democracy, which has been so bastardized along the way by who? Well, the very Supreme Court. We're talking about the need to ultimately reform. But none of it happens if we don't talk about it, if we don't, like you say, build that muscle memory, help folks get a stronger stomach for it, help me, Kate Riga, get a stronger stomach for it. And so for that and for your piece doing exactly that, like I said, I was kind of scared to talk about it, but I'm glad we are doing so because I think we have to. So thank you for that piece and thank you for joining us today, Kate.
0: Oh, thanks so much for having me.
1: Kate Riga is a Washington-based, D.C.-based reporter for Talking Points Memo. She does really important work over there. Check it out at talkingpointsmemo.com. She's also the co-host with Josh Marshall of the Josh Marshall Podcast. And you can find her on the Blue Skies. See how strong her stomach is, where she is Kate Riga, R-I-G-A. Thanks, Kate.
0: Thanks so much.
1: You bet. Okay.
2: Wow, that's a lot to think about.
1: Well, yeah. Yeah, it is. But we all have a lot to think about. And, it ain't going to be easy. There's going to be a lot of people who are frightened by it.
2: Yes.
1: I'm going to be frightened by it. But, the alternative is more of this. The
2: right.
1: Alternative is, as Josh said and she said, doing nothing. And clearly, doing nothing ain't working out.
2: No, definitely not. And I think part of what she is suggesting is to think seriously about, well, what would Republicans do in this situation and proceed with, an eye to trying to rebuild democracy. But you have to do it, as you mentioned, on the system that has been corrupted.
1: Well,
2: so that's really difficult.
1: You know, and

0: That's also the problem, is that, well, what would Republicans do? Well, they would play dirty. They would violate the law. They would violate the Constitution. They would do anything. So how far do you go to act like Republicans, you know, before you really are acting like Republicans, before you really are violating, you know, the laws and what this nation is supposed to stand for? That's the difficult line. And that's, I know that a lot of people are concerned about crossing that line. I know that, you know, listen, Joe Biden, when he, you know, they had the chance to reform the Supreme Court, didn't want to. He's an institutionalist. It wasn't because he's a bad guy. It's because, look, you know, if we do that, then they'll do that. Then, it, you know, the war never ends. Well, guess what? The war never ends if you don't take action, or maybe it does end and you have lost the war. Which kind of feels like what is going to happen unless we all, pardon the sexist reference, grow a pair and, you know, do what we need to do here.
1: Yeah, it's time to have those discussions, have that fight, have it all happen out in front of everybody, in front of the public, and talk about it and build that case now.
0: And hold the your favorite candidates for whatever party accountable and get them on record. Are they going to stand up for democracy? All right, we got to get out. Thanks again to Kate Riga of TPM. Thanks to my producer, Desi Doyen. Thanks to all of you for spending a portion of your day or night with us. It's always appreciated and an honor. 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I am the Brad Blog. See you there. Until we see you here, hopefully tomorrow, I'm Brad Friedman. Good luck, world.
2: I've been waiting since the break of dawn. 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
5: It's a tale as old as time. You're visiting family, everyone's at the dinner table, and a distant relative, Uncle Bob, let's say, unleashes a pretty bonkers political opinion. What do you do? Completely crash out, telling Uncle Bob his opinion is stupid, and he's stupid, and that he's always been the weird uncle that everyone just tolerates, but not anymore, and you'd like to cut him out of the family entirely. Or do you? Completely disregard what he said because, you know, that's just Uncle Bob being Uncle Bob. Internalize all your frustration and change the subject to something more harmless, like the weather. Now, if either of those extremes is too much for you, there's a third, more enlightened option. And it starts with taking a breath.
6: I encourage people to find something that grounds you, like a mantra, a spiritual practice. If you pray, something like that. to kind of ground yourself in the moment and say, okay, I can engage this conversation and I am safe.
5: Then, even if it goes against every fiber of your being, hear them out, listening with openness and curiosity.
6: Come to the table and instead of starting in with, you know, here's my argument and here's what I think, to say, tell me why. Why do you think that? Tell me more about that. Where does that come from? How have you seen that play out? Giving people space to share.
5: From Virginia Humanities, this is With Good Reason. I'm Matt Dara. Today on the show, we bask in the uncomfortableness of conflict. I'll admit it, I'm not very good at dealing with conflict. In fact, I'd rather avoid conflict altogether than tackle it head on. It's not really something I love about myself. So I sat down with Emily Gerst to learn how to do conflict better, and maybe even overcome my conflict-avoidant ways. Emily is the Director of Conflict Resolution and Education at William & Mary. Emily, your whole job revolves around conflict resolution, which actually sounds like my personal nightmare. Are you one of those people who thrive in conflict situations?
6: I would not consider myself someone who thrives in conflict. I am a learned adopter of good conflict. Through my own experiences, through some conflicts that were forced upon me that I didn't choose for myself, I saw that conflict is and can be very destructive and how horrible that can be for everyone who's involved. And the flip side of that being that when you can navigate a conflict well, it really changes everything. When I was working in campus ministry, we had some really big organizational conflicts come up that involved really deeply held positions and beliefs. And it was some of that conflict that really struggled to resolve. It went on for years and years. And in the midst of that, I found myself in these meetings over and over again where we were trying to resolve the issues. And they were complex and multifaceted, everything you can think of. And we just kept having these meetings that really weren't productive and they weren't really helping. And if anything, it was making things worse because we were reliving these incidents and we were getting more and more emotional about it because it wasn't resolving. And so I remember thinking in a lot of those meetings that it felt like there was no one in the room who really knew what they were doing when it came to conflict, and myself included. I felt so unsure and lost and emotionally drained at the thought of what was I supposed to do to help this. And the people who had been brought in a little bit to help us, who were supposed to be these outside people, really, I don't think knew what to do either. I think they were stumped and they were overwhelmed by the intensity and the emotionality of it. And so for me, a couple years after that big conflict was when I made the decision to go back to graduate school in my early 30s and get my master's degree in dispute resolution. So became trained professionally as a mediator out of my own desire to have skills for conflict resolution, but also with an eye towards wanting to be a person in the room when other people are in the emotional depths of their conflict who can provide the stability and structure that gives everyone their best chance at resolution.
7: You know, I really don't like conflict. It makes my stomach turn and my palms sweat, but I'm not entirely sure why. What makes conflict so uncomfortable?
6: You're not alone. Most people don't like conflict. And if you look at the ways that people typically choose to engage their conflicts, conflict avoidance is a popular choice. So you're not alone in that. I think there's a couple of reasons that people avoid conflict. It's the emotional distress of it. It's emotionally heavy to not be living at peace with people. You know, it lives kind of in the back of your head. Even if you're going about and doing other things in your day, sometimes it's hard not to be thinking about that or to feel unsettled. Another major reason that I see people avoid conflict is because once conflict walks into your life, right, you are faced with a decision. There's already a level of discomfort. And so we all sort of make the determination of which discomfort are we willing to live with? Mm-hmm. Is it the discomfort of the unresolved conflict, right? Okay, my coworker's really bugging me, but I can handle it or it's not that bad. But is that better or worse than stepping into the unknown of bringing it up, right? Most people's fear and conflict is that addressing it or saying something isn't going to make things better. It's going to make things worse, right? This person's going to be mad at me, or it's going to dredge up all these things and they're going to hate me because I said that. And so that's sort of the determination, right? Which of these discomforts will I live with? And when we say, you know what, the unknown is too unknown for me, that presents too much of a wild card. I would rather, you know, endure my coworker who cuts me off or doesn't listen to me in meetings or hogs the fridge space. I will endure that cost because I prefer that discomfort to what happens if I say something and I can't predict how they'll respond.
7: Well, why is being conflict avoidant considered a bad thing? You know, basically, I want you to convince me to change my ways.
6: Well, I'll start with the caveat that conflict avoidance is not always a bad thing. But you want to think about anything that you do in conflict with intentionality and with strategy a little bit, right? There are some conflicts that aren't worth fighting, right? That getting into it here and now or getting into it with this person isn't going to be productive. And so it can be strategic to say, I'm going to choose not to engage. If I was going to give you the pitch to say, why should you engage conflict probably more than you do, this is what I would tell you. I would tell you that if you strip away all of the stuff that sort of swirls around a conflict, the emotions, the drama of it, the things like that, if you can pull all of that away, at the middle of every conflict is a crack in the system. Hmm. There's something that isn't working, right? Something is trying to show you, hey, this, you know, something in our relationship, something in our working culture, something in my family, right? There's a miss here. And conflict is trying to show me that that miss is there. And it's inviting me into a better way forward, right? It's saying something's not working. Why wouldn't we take time to look at that, to address it together so that we can move forward better together? And in that, in the philosophy of restorative practices, which for me as a practitioner is really the foundation of a lot of my work, it's saying that conflict is an opportunity. I think we're really prone as a people to view conflict as threat, right? We believe conflict is a threat to community and belonging and connection. And candidly, with good reason, right? Many of us, all of us, have an example of a conflict that has ended a relationship, that's broken trust, that has done damage to us. But when we only view our conflicts as threats, right, then that changes also the way that we engage them. And if we believe they're a threat, we're going to be more avoidant or combative. And so what I would say is when you view conflict as opportunity, you begin to see that there is positive, right? You think of every good change that's happened in our world on the biggest level and in your personal life. It's come through probably needing to navigate or negotiate some sort of change. And conflict inherently is inviting us into change.
7: So how do you learn to be okay in conflict? I imagine it's not something you can just, you know, read about or listen to on radio programs. Is it one of those things, you know, where you just have to do it and kind of learn as you go?
6: I think doing it has some value, right? And one of the things that I think helps is having positive examples of when conflict goes well to counterbalance the really strong examples that live in our minds of the ones that don't go well, right? Bad conflict has a long shelf life because of how impactful and hurtful it is to us. That's why reality TV exists, because conflict is interesting when it's bad.
7: Right.
6: And so, so I do think there's value to both engaging sort of your little conflicts so that you can almost rack up a track record of seeing like, see it, it wasn't maybe as bad as you thought it was, but also being intentional to remember those moments. I do this in my own life when I come to a conflict and I'm like, okay, I really don't want to exert the energy for this, or this is inconvenient for me. I will think back and think about, okay, remember the time that you did bring something up and it made you feel so much better, or it addressed the thing that really bothered you, and then your relationship was so much better. So I think that we can live the experience that will help us say, okay, next time I go in with a little bit less fear or a little bit less dread. I don't think the goal is that conflict is something that we look forward to or that it's fun. I don't make that case. When I train people, I say, I'm not going to try to convince you that it can be fun, but I am going to convince you that it can be good. And so I think a combination of having some new ways of thinking about conflict, new ways of engaging it, and then putting those things into practice, and hopefully at least seeing some of that play out in a positive way.
7: Most of your conflict resolution work centers on campus life at William & Mary. What are the kinds of conflicts students struggle with most these days?
6: The number one conflict that we've seen this year is club-based or organizational conflicts on campus. So this is where we're meeting with students to navigate a concern that's happening in, you know, a club sports team or, you know, a political organization, what have you. William & Mary has over 500 student organizations on campus. So there's no shortage of organizations. And it tends to be when you organize and, you know, you have a set of bylaws that govern what you do, conflict is inevitable. So that's a big one. The one that everyone thinks about when you think about campus conflict is your shared living conflict. So roommate conflicts, stuff that's happening in the dorm. We do see a lot of that, and we work with our partners in residence life to help make sure that all of their student staff are well trained to support those students in conflict as well. So that's where you get some of the crazy stories when you read through and you think, wow, this is really stuff that people are doing in their shared living spaces. And then the third category that we see and we're seeing more of is professor and student conflict. So that's one that's particularly interesting because of the power differential there. We found that the power element of conflict is important to students. And so we will see students who are hesitant or fearful to raise a concern to a professor, or even maybe they've raised the concern and the professor hasn't responded in the way that they were hoping for. We do some coaching with students to help that communication be more productive.
7: You said students kind of have a tendency to want to remove the source of conflict from a situation. Tell me about that. What's wrong with that strategy?
6: Great question. I will take one moment in this question to be a little bit of a conflict and restorative justice nerd. and then I will answer it on a more practical level. There's a foundational work in restorative practices that I love by a man named Nils Christie. And he has a seminal work that's called Conflict as Property. And the premise or the core of his argument is the sense that, right, we all sort of have that impetus to remove conflict from us, right? We think of the other person sort of as the main problem, quote unquote. And we think, well, the conflict is resolved if I get away from them, right? They stop whatever they're doing. And what Nils Christie invites us to think about is that conflict is our personal property. When we have conflict, it's our property in our lives. And even he speaks to the criminal justice system. You look at how our systems are looking to separate people from their conflict, right? When we adjudicate in the criminal justice system, we're adjudicating, did you break a law, right? What's the law? The state is who you violated. Rather than saying, hey, who did you harm, right? Who is the other person? Even in your cases where there's really direct harm, our legal system separates people from their conflicts. And so Nils Christie's argument is that we should be entrusting people as much as we can with conflict as their property, right? It's that ground for opportunity for growth, right? That's how we understand the impact of our actions. That's how we understand what it means to repair a relationship, to take ownership of our action, to understand the needs that something we've done has created and working to meet those needs for someone who's experienced harm. And so all of that to say, students like to remove conflict from their organizations because we all like to do that, because that's the easy solution, right? And it's one that perpetuates the thinking of the person is the problem. Mm. One of the main things that we invite students into in my work is we like to solve problems, not people, right? You think about the dangers of conflating a person and a problem. And we do this all the time, and we do it in really subtle ways. Like, think about the ways that we talk about people in conflict, right? They're crazy. Like, what a mess. It's a zoo over there in that department. Even little things like that are little strands of dehumanization, right? We're beginning to dehumanize. And when you start to treat people as problems, it justifies treating them poorly, right? It justifies not being kind to them, avoiding eye contact with them, gossiping about them behind their back. And so instead, it's harder to sit with someone who has done something that's harmful or impactful, or bring up that difficult or uncomfortable conversation and say, hey, I'm here for you as a person, but we got to talk about, you know, this thing that you said or did. So separating people and problems. I think for students, right, there's an impetus to say, yeah, kind of the cancel culture, one and done, right? You do or say something and that's it. We want you out. There's a lot of social pressure that exists for that too, right? The rumor mill is usually churning on what someone has done or said, Yik Yak, which is, for those who don't know, a anonymous sort of like campus chat that people can post on about whatever they want, helps fuel a lot of that. And so students are also worried, right? If they retain this person in their organization or in their friend group, what are other people going to think? Are they going to get canceled for doing that? So it kind of feeds itself, right? It's easy and it scratches the itch. It avoids the difficult conversation. But it's also rooted in what's our culture on campus around how do we treat people who have messed up, have made a mistake, have done something harmful. And we just see that pile on where students don't have a lot of incentive to not act that way. Hmm. They'll be rewarded for doing it, right? We see this a lot in some of our social organizations where it's like, okay, if there's a rumor that a woman has felt uncomfortable with a man in the organization, right? Well, other women won't want to come to this group, right? And so there's social pressure that encourages saying, yeah, just kind of get rid of them, say we got rid of them. And sometimes, to be clear, there does need to be separation in your more elevated cases. Certainly, there are significant things that require people to separate from individuals or from organizations. But we're talking here about your low-level stuff and often ones that haven't even had any conversation, right? They haven't even sat down and said, hey, tell us what happened, or this is what we're hearing. Let's figure this out. It'll be just based on what people are saying to them.
7: You've come up with a quiz that tells you your conflict style. I'd love to have the honor to have you quiz me here.
6: Oh my gosh. Okay. You want me to give you a live quiz?
7: Yes, yes. Let's go through it.
6: All right. I'm ready for you. Okay. Question number one. You are working on a project with a group of colleagues, and one person consistently doesn't follow through on their tasks. How would you handle it?
7: Oh, how would I handle that? I probably wouldn't say anything and just kind of pick up the slack so we get a good grade.
6: Okay. So I'm going to read you the answer. So pick up the slack yourself. Forcing them to do anything is probably just going to make them mad and it won't end up helping anyone.
7: Right. Okay. That's me to a T right there.
6: Okay. Perfect. Okay. All right. Question number two. Your group of friends is deciding where to eat. You are trying to get everyone to share their preferences and be involved in the discussion. That's option one. Option two, you're making the decision. You want to make sure you get what you're craving. You're saying option three. You're saying, I'm good with whatever. You want the group to be happy. Option four, suggesting a few options that everyone likes and organizing a vote between those. Option five, waiting for the discussion to be over. You hate this part of going out to eat.
7: Well, my question is, how hungry am I in this situation?
6: You can give yourself a medium amount of hunger.
7: Okay. What I would probably do is, you know, I'm pretty open. Like, I'm not a picky eater, so I'd go with the flow.
6: Okay, so you're waiting for the discussion to be over or saying, I'm good with whatever.
7: I'm good with whatever. I think I would say that.
6: Perfect. Okay, next question. During a team meeting, a coworker corrects something you said. You don't fully agree with their correction. What would you do next? Option one, ask them questions to clarify their point and share more of your reasoning. Maybe there's a misunderstanding. Option two, concede some of their points and stand your ground on others. You're willing to acknowledge what they got right as long as they'll acknowledge what you got right too. Option three, move on. You don't want to get into it in front of everyone. Option four, point out what you disagree with in their correction and reassert your thinking. Option five, nod and say, you're right. You don't want to correct them in front of the whole team.
7: I think I would do option one. That's the clarify what they meant. I think I'd probably do that just so I could understand and maybe learn from the situation.
6: Okay, question four. Your boss always schedules your one-on-one meetings in the mornings, while you would much rather meet in the afternoons. What would you do? So option one, ask your boss if you can alternate morning and afternoon meetings so you can both get your preference sometimes. Option two, accept your fate and the calendar invite for the morning one-on-ones. Option three, explain your preference to your boss and ask about theirs. Maybe if you both understand why you have your preferences, you can find a solution that makes everyone happy. Option four, tell your boss that you're happy to meet in the mornings. No problem. Option five, let your boss know that you prefer afternoon meetings and ask to switch to an afternoon one-on-one.
7: I think I would just accept my fate. I'm a pretty deferential person, so I think I would just accept my fate in that situation.
6: Okay. All right. Question five. A colleague microwaves fish in the communal kitchen for lunch every day, and it stinks up the whole hallway. What do you do? Option one, do nothing. It's their lunch. Saying something isn't going to change that. Option two, keep your door closed, spray air freshener, buy a gadget you saw online that claims to neutralize microwave smells. Option three, bring up the issue with them, talk through the options that allow them to have their lunch and address the smell. Option four, ask some questions to see if they realize what's going on. If they don't, let them know and ask them to do something to address the smell. Option five, figure out a compromise. Maybe there's another microwave they can use.
7: I don't know if I'd do any of the options there. I think I would maybe make a joke and bring it up that way. And I think that's what I would do. I would make some joke about fish being smelly. I don't know. Is that passive aggressive?
6: A little bit, yeah. What would you be hoping to happen as a result of making the joke?
7: I would hope that something would lodge in their brain to make them understand that, oh, it is smelly. I didn't even know, but in a funny manner. Does that make sense?
6: It does make sense. That is like the definition of passive aggressive.
7: Oh, God.
6: I'll say based on your responses, you are scoring high in accommodating and avoiding and compromising. The five conflict styles are arranged on a grid that measures two dimensions. It measures how much you are willing to work with other people, so sort of your cooperativeness. And then it also measures your self-advocacy, like how much are you willing to stand up for what you want in a situation. So there's the five of them. So competing, high self-advocacy, low cooperation, compromising, which is somewhere in the middle, avoiding, which is doing neither, accommodating, which is high cooperation, low self-advocacy, and then collaborating, which is high self-advocacy and high cooperation. So your answers tend on the accommodate, avoid, and then if you have to get into it, sort of a compromise mindset.
7: That sounds bad to me. Is that bad?
6: Why does it sound bad to you?
7: It just sounds like I don't have like a backbone to stand up for myself.
6: One of the things I love about the conflict styles, and I tell this to everyone when I talk through styles with them, they all have strengths and they all have weaknesses. So there isn't one that's the best or there's not one that's the worst, right? I think a lot of times people, like we talked about, think that avoidant is all bad. And as we discussed, it can be good. Collaborating, which is high on both, does tend to be your highest correlation with good conflict that is satisfying, you know, doesn't harm relationships, things like that. But there is strategic and good use for all of them. So I would say probably your personal assessment of where your areas to grow are correct. If you are high on accommodating, usually that means that you are good at being sensitive and caring towards the needs of other people. And that's an important part of conflict, right? There's so much good that comes from thinking about what someone needs, how they might be feeling in a conflict situation. That's not something to throw away. That's something to keep. But what it does mean for people who are accommodators, it means that you can tend to sort of be the doormat, right? Or you don't stand up when something really does matter to you. It can be really good to be an accommodator when something doesn't matter to you at all. I attest accommodating as one of my styles as well. And I see that come out when I'm in a meeting or I'm working with one of my students and they want to do something. And I'm like, oh, I don't really care either way. I don't have a strong preference. So to me, I'm happy to let you do what you want to do. So that can be a strategic way to use it. But the downside that I see a lot with accommodators too is, right, something really does matter to you or you have an opinion that could be helpful and you don't voice it. They also tend to be people who let things build up over time. And if you do hit some sort of boiling point, you kind of snap. So tend to sort of hold it back, right? They're trying to preserve the relationship. That's usually what motivates accommodators. But they often have a hard time believing that conflict can be good. So even some of your questions about why is it good and why do I dread it, I find with my friends who are strongly accommodating that that is something that's challenging, right? They equate conflict as harmful for relationships. Saying something or pushing back on someone is mean, and that's just not the case.
7: You know, in such a polarized society these days, do you think most of us are kind of, you know, lacking conflict resolution skills?
6: I do find that people lack conflict resolution skills. I think that we see the extremes play out certainly in politics, but I think also in our own lives. Right. We've talked a lot about the different ways that people engage with their conflicts and the extremes of that being avoidance, right? Not doing anything at all, not engaging it. And then kind of on the other end, we think of conflict as a fight, right? Where it has to be this argument where we're mean to each other, or we don't like each other, and it breaks our relationship. And I think that's what we fear. We fear being in these extremes, and we don't really know the middle part. There's so much else in that middle spectrum of how you can engage a conversation. So I do think that as a people, we don't always exercise those middle skills, or we exercise them and we don't recognize it. I think just sometimes recognizing a practice that has helped us in conflict helps us do it again. I had a professor in grad school who'd talk about even just creating a little bit of reflection for someone post-conflict, say, hey, what worked and what didn't work, helps you carry those skills forward. So I think often in our conflict avoidant culture, even talking about conflict resolution isn't popular. It's not something that people are like, ooh, you know what we should, you know what we should bring in for our, you know, professional development, or what we should talk about for, you know, for programming. Let's talk about conflict. You know, people like to talk about things like leadership development, or right now in higher education, there's a lot of energy around, you know, dialogue or discourse. And all of those things are important, but I see the common thread in there so often of, right, let's name what we're experiencing. We all experience conflict. And I think that when you can get specific about it is where you can talk through skills that may resonate with people, or they're like, oh yeah, I kind of use that, you know, in my normal life. But being able to name it and name it as a conflict resolution skill and say, this is how it helps you in conflict. This is the specific fear or anxiety that you have in conflict that this skill can help you navigate in a practical way, I think is incredibly empowering for people.
7: Well, Emily, this is fascinating stuff. Thanks for sharing your insight on With Good Reason.
6: Thank you so much for having me. It's been so fun.
5: Emily Gerst is the Director of Conflict Resolution and Education at William & Mary. This is With Good Reason. We'll be right back. Welcome back to With Good Reason from Virginia Humanities. Mongolia, China, Israel, Cambodia, Papua New Guinea, Indonesia, and even the United Nations. These are just some of the places my next guest's career as an anti-corruption consultant has taken him. Taekyung Tan is the Director of International and Leadership Studies and a professor of political science at Radford University. He began his globetrotting anti-corruption work in the early 1990s as the Cold War drew to a close. That's where we pick up our conversation.
8: After the fall of the Soviet Union, we were hoping, a lot of us in the anti-corruption circle was hoping that there will be a sea change in how countries do their international development and aid. You know, it's not tied to Cold War calculations, yeah? So we were hoping for that. During that time in the 1990s, actually, the world was in denial that there's corruption in many agencies. So if you try to do investigative work in an agency to clean house, generally there's a sense that you are a rat. You know, you are destroying the reputation and you're working against the mandate and mission of the organization. So this was experienced, I'm sure, during the time of the civil rights movement when, you know, human rights, women's rights and racial equality was promoted as an ideal in society. And then after that came the anti-corruption movement in the 1980s and 90s. And then in the year 2000, the climate change movement, they experienced the same animosity and backlash, yeah, from parts of the society that they tried to reform. And I think now you find any progressive movement, progressive in the sense that they're trying to make things better to reform, they face the same kind of reticence or resistance within organization and society.
7: Well, what kind of corruption did you work on in all these countries? What was there a type of corruption back then that you saw cropping up over and over?
8: Yeah, corruption comes in various forms. There is bribery, embezzlement, various forms of fraud and extortion. And some of us like to think of corruption having a few types. Yeah, the grand corruption that is in high places by powerful actors and the elites, and the street level corruption or the petty corruption that you see in the streets on the ground level. I deal with all of them because they are really all part of the same phenomenon, and they all stem from the same forces in society, the forces of abuse, neglect in government, the forces of using money to buy political influence, and to stack the deck in favor of some actors, yeah, when there should be a level playing field.
7: Corruption has been happening basically, you know, since the beginning of civilization. Why do you think it's still one of the biggest drivers of conflict worldwide?
8: Yeah, whenever there's power, there's going to be abuse of power. There's going to be inappropriate exercise of discretion. You know, when power is concentrated in high places or in rich organizations, they will eventually use that kind of power to secure other benefits for them in the form of a favorable treatment, in the form of avoidance of taxation, resource diversion by the government towards the kind of spending that they want, and, you know, favorable treatment in any form of procurement bidding. Yeah, so this happens in every society, time immemorial.
7: What were some of the worst cases of corruption you dealt with in your career?
8: There was one time in the 90s, I was invited by Asian Development Bank to head a consulting team of four anti-corruption experts to go into the Kingdom of Bhutan. At that time, the king, which is the fourth king, just abdicated to his son. And so his son is trying to put together kind of a very nascent democracy, yeah, opening the country up to democratic elections. And while I was there, there was a case of land grab by very powerful people in some of the districts in Bhutan. And Bhutan is a kind of a very rural Buddhist society that people have strong deference to their, they call it the dashos, you know, the big people, the powerful officials and industry leaders. Yeah, so they were able to circumvent many of the kind of due process to win lotteries to secure huge swaths of land for themselves and their descendants. At that time, we were working behind the scenes, encouraging the anti-corruption agency to prosecute because, you know, that agency is so strapped for manpower. They are supposed to do the investigation, the public education, but also the prosecution, yeah, against big people and young graduates. Yeah, many of them in their 30s and 20s are trying to build a case against powerful people with very, very accomplished lawyers. In fact, the best lawyers that money can buy. And those went up to the High Court of Bhutan. And behind the scenes, we were trying our best to encourage the young prosecutors and investigators to do this right, because the young nation, the young democracy of Bhutan is looking at them, yeah, to see whether big fishers can get away with corrupt practices. And fortunately, with a lot of luck, they were able to put together very strong evidential testimony, and they won. The defendants were given a slap on the wrist because, as you know, they are very influential. And however, it sends a very strong signal to the rest of the country that no one is above the law and corruption will not pay in the young democracy of Bhutan. And it was really kind of heartwarming because I was able to witness from the sidelines this fascinating kind of sea change event unfolding.
7: I imagine some of these countries weren't, you know, super receptive to your anti-corruption efforts. Were you ever in danger?
8: Yes and no. I still remember my first trip to Nairobi, Kenya, to do a kind of a investigation or review of the United Nations Environment Program. They had a very sensitive security situation in the capital city. There's a lot of unemployment, a lot of carjacking, kidnapping for ransom, especially foreigners. In our first day briefing, the head of security of the UN compound tell us this story, and I would like to repeat to you, which is that, you know, his predecessor was this very macho special forces commando from a Latin American country. And when he first landed in Nairobi, you know, he was kind of strutting along, yeah, doing all sorts of risky things in the country. And one day when he was driving home, two vehicles boxed him in and stopped in. A man with a revolver came up to his driver's side window and asked him to lower down his window. He rolled down his window and they asked him to step out. So he did comply. And immediately they searched his body, relieved him of his valuables and asked him for his car key. He took the car key and threw it into the bushes.
7: Oh,
8: and,
7: no.
8: And bam, they shot him point blank in the head. So that was a story that was told to me of how unpredictable situations may be in some parts of the world. However, because I work for international agencies that are very well connected to the local governments, we always have miners, people who are there to make sure that we are properly secured. And if I listen to them and I pay attention to my gut, usually I have no problems, because the key to staying safe is really to listen to your gut and give due respect to the advice given to you by the locals.
7: You know, it must have felt like such an adventure traveling to all these countries and fighting for something that you really believed in. Do you miss that time of your life? Did you feel like you were really improving the world?
8: Yes, especially when I was young and hot off the education I had at Harvard University, where they really trained people to work in the public interest. I travel a lot and I'm able to see societies for what they really are. Yeah, the dark side, the underbelly of society, because anti-corruption work involves so much opening up cases, you know, the most egregious cases, and understanding things that I think creates a lot of outrage in me, because so many people are benefiting unfairly, using power to get whatever they don't deserve. Yeah, so kind of that kind of work is exhilarating, exhausting. In some ways, it can really jade you, you know, to the things in life, because you see you see successful, famous people, but then, you know, you question how do they get there and so on.
7: What do you think about the state of the world now? Do you think things are any better or worse today compared to, you know, when you were doing your anti-corruption work?
8: Yeah, so there are two ways to look at it. The first is through some form of evidence. The Corruption Perception Index is published by Transparency International, and it uses a survey of the perceptions of people in different countries. The Corruption Perception Index showed that the world is backsliding. But this is all based on perception, yeah? Because corruption, like many crimes, are not reported. Yeah, it is like the tip of the iceberg. 90% of cases are never reported. And in fact, more than that, significant proportion of those that are reported were never investigated and never prosecuted, and the criminals never brought to justice. And I think a lot of the work has to rest on education, public awareness raising, because when these problems surface, it's already too late. And I think this is also an area that is under-resourced, under-attended to, and not many people wants to go into the field simply because of the backlash and the organizational immune system that I was talking about.
7: Do you have any advice for the new generation or the current generation of people fighting corruption these days?
8: I think the new generation of people will face roughly the same dynamics that I did, but they have greater challenges. They will be faced with digital forms of corruption, the government using AI to surveil the investigative journalists and their political opponents, you know, to get them. And you have criminals that are now able to launder their money through the cryptocurrency market. So I think the new generations of anti-corruption crusaders, they know exactly what they are up against. They have their work cut out for them. I salute them. And I think that whatever little that they do will make a difference to societies and to people without a voice. Because the people who are really disadvantaged, yeah, the poor, the marginalized, they have very few people to speak up for them and who will bring their cause to justice. And these anti-corruption agents, yeah, are the only ones that stand in the way of corrupt, powerful people.
7: Well, Taekyong, you've lived a fascinating life. Thanks for sharing your insight on With Good Reason.
8: Oh, I'm so glad to talk to you, Matt. Thank you.
5: Taekyong Tan is the Director of International and Leadership Studies and a Professor of Political Science at Radford University. Arnold Westbrook was born and raised in Petersburg, Virginia.
9: As we like to say, what's the word? Petersburg.
5: Now he's the Assistant Director for Talent Development for the Honors College at Virginia State University, his hometown HBCU, which was recently named a Partner in Peace by the Nobel Peace Center. This prestigious honor was based on a program designed by Arnold that brought VSU students into the community to teach a class of third graders about the virtues of peace and past Nobel Peace Prize winners.
9: Petersburg is a very unique place. It is a place that will make you very resilient as well as prideful to be here. We know how to make a little and turn it into a lot. And it's just a place where family and community is definitely highlighted. We have a place called Cameron Field, which is a football field that is like a college stadium almost, because it's almost like in a hole when people come in. And there was just so much community there that the football games, the basketball games, it was just fun to be in Petersburg, to grow up here. Whether you're greats like Moses Malone or Trey Songz or the people who might not get a lot of notoriety, it's all about, you know, making sure that we know Petersburg pride, because we're going to go out there and we're going to tell the world who we are. We're going to be unapologetically us. We feel like we're like any New York, L.A. or Atlanta. We're just a small town called Petersburg, Virginia, and we make a difference in the world.
7: You know, as someone who grew up in Petersburg and now works in the Honors College at VSU, why was it important to you to get selected into this Partners in Peace program?
9: Well, it's important, first of all, just to make a difference. With my role in the Office of Talent Development, it's all about finding new ways and thinking outside the box to expose our students. We do know that they're coming here for their academics, but we want them to be holistically challenged. So we want them to get out of the classroom and really understand service work in the community. Petersburg, unfortunately, has a bad narrative. Roughly about the last 9 or 10 years running, we've been labeled as the most unhealthiest place in the state of Virginia. We have a lot of poverty things that's holding us down, restricting our residents from really achieving even greater heights. We took a hard turn, Petersburg, in the early 80s. There was a company called Brown and Williamson and a couple other factories that unfortunately moved on. It was a change of the times where a lot of people hit hard times because they weren't have jobs. So they didn't come into the 90s. We had, unfortunately, a tornado that destroyed a lot of downtown. So it's just like one hit after the next. And we've been trying to pull ourselves up for the last, let's say, 25, 30 years. And I think that now we're turning the corner. But again, with all that being said, if we don't look at the youth and how they can have pride and how we can build them up, then all of this will be for naught and we might have that downturn again. And that's one thing that I don't want to happen.
7: You know, on a human level, what does it mean to be a partner in peace?
9: On a human level, it's about understanding Mother Teresa and not walking past that homeless person in the street. You might not have any money to give them, but you can acknowledge them and make them feel seen. Or it is about a President Jimmy Carter, who, just being a great humanitarian, and even though he's more championed for his house building and through Habitat for Humanity, but also working with animals and just being kind to our animals of the community, whether it is deer or a dog or a cat, but just, again, having that sense of, you know, we're sharing this world together. Or it is President Obama who gave hope with his presidency. Or it's a Martin Luther King, again, knowing that civil rights is still ongoing. If we look at the current state of what's going on in our country, you know, we still see how civil rights is important to make sure that everybody's voice is heard and they're being acknowledged. And I could go on and on, but those are just a few of the Peace Prize winners that, you know, we told the students about, and then I chose them. And finally, I'll just end with another one who is known but not necessarily talked about a lot, and that's Wangari Maathai. She was an African woman, the first African to win it. And she was about environmentalists and about planting trees. And we need more trees and greenery just to, again, make people feel peace and get out there in nature. When there's a lot of times, you know, people only see the concrete jungles that they might be growing up in. It's good to go to a playground or a park that's surrounded by trees.
5: So what kind of concepts of peace did these VSU students impart to the elementary kids?
9: Well, teaching them actually the name of the Nobel Peace Prize winner, or teaching them about their actual actions that they did. We always wanted to say nobody, I believe, started out saying my goal is to win the Nobel Peace Prize. It was just to do the work. And it was almost like a snowball on the avalanche type of thing, a metaphor I use, where once that snowball gets rolling, the avalanche gets going. So once we could introduce them to the name, introduce them to the work, then we could talk about what does peace mean to them. So we titled the program overall, Peace That Surpasses All Understanding. But the understanding is, how does the third grader see it? And then how can we help them to broaden their horizons of what peace really means? It's not just peace, whether it's throwing up the peace symbol, whether it is peace in war, but it is peace in the environment, peace towards your animals, peace towards your neighbors, peace towards each other. And then ultimately, peace towards education. So it is about, you know, dreaming, going back to Obama and hope, but it's about giving these kids dreaming and understanding so that, again, that superpower of peace is achieved, not just by Virginia State students, but we want to make a difference in the community that surrounds our university.
5: Wow. I bet the third graders, you know, just loved hearing college students who probably looked like their big brothers or sisters, you know, talking about their favorite Nobel Peace Prize winners. They must have just ate that stuff up.
9: Oh, definitely. Going into the music class, I had a couple of my students that are actually in the gospel chorale, the concert choir here at Virginia State University, and they helped them with the teacher, Miss Pettis, to learn sign language, and they learned A Beautiful World, the song. They learned it all through sign language and performed it for their parents at the closing ceremony. So it was just ways that we could be intentional, whether, again, it's doing yoga in the PE class to get them to understand breathing and stretching and just being active and letting them see peace from multiple different facets. The principal, Dr. Rodriguez, talked about how the discipline, he saw a drop. Again, we would like to do this couple, 3-4 years at least, to really, if they can track statistics from school to prison, that we want to track our statistics of how peace training is affecting these kids and lowering the disciplinary rates and the suspensions. And that's the goal, whether we get picked again, which I do hope that we'll get picked to have the program second, third, fourth year. But the goal is to continue this partnership with Petersburg, with Partners in Peace, so that we can make a difference in our community and give, the students at Virginia State another outlet to have service learning.
5: I heard you mention yoga. How did that go with the third graders?
9: it was an adventure just to see them. You know, they're a little bit more flexible than me at 50 years
5: right.
9: old. Even some of my students, they were getting, you know, worked out as well. But they just really just grabbed onto it. So just giving them intentional things that it might just be a little, again, I won't use the snowball, but it's like throwing that pebble in the river or in the water. It's going to make a little ripple. And now we can sit back and watch how that ripple just spreads out and really makes a difference. So yoga was effective as well.
5: You told me earlier there was going to be a ceremony at the end of the program where the third graders were deputized as peace agents. That sounds amazing. I need to know how that went.
9: It really was amazing. So what happened is we had a two-part program. We had one at the school for the parents and guardians and the community to come out, which was a great success where, as I was just saying, they did the sign language. The third graders introduced the Nobel Peace Prize winners, and Chief Christian, the police chief, was able to come out and deputize them. And for the police chief to read them an oath and raise their right hand, it was just so, you know, beneficial, I think, for their pride. I could see the looks on the little girls' faces of just them raising their hands and taking this oath and having a certificate, and their parents could even see the pride of their children being honored in front of the city and maybe even the world. If anybody wants to look at, you know, our city council videos that are online, they can see the program and see this 10-15 minute presentation that was done.
5: This is great stuff. I bet you would have appreciated something like this when you were a kid in Petersburg, right?
9: Well, as a director of the group, I did a lot of, again, the brainstorming And I wanted to make sure that I was getting principles that I had. So these are just things that I saw in Boy Scouts. I saw being a member of Jack and Jill. I saw a member of just being in my church and people, you know, my faith-based community pouring back into me. I can't take too much credit. It's just things that I saw in my upbringing and then changing it. And finally, you know, even if you don't have your biological parents, even if you don't have 8, 9 brothers and sisters, you still have a community. You still have brothers and sisters.

0: It's produced by Virginia Humanities, which acknowledges the Monacan Nation, the original people of the land and waters, of our home in Charlottesville, Virginia. Our production team is Sarah McConnell, Allison Quantz, and Lauren Francis. Special thanks to Jenny Taylor for booking assistance, and Victor Bowen at WHRV, and Jennifer Williamson at WVST for recording assistance. 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I'm Matt Dara. 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
1: Hi, this is Maria Michaelis of the Oasis of Lorien Hub in the Cuesta Studio Tour coming up. 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
4: This is your host, Suki Wessling, and this is a mini babble. One day I was working on our next episode, and I realized that the Babblery was featuring three lawyers in a row. They were so different as people, in their careers and in the issues we discussed, yet they all started from the same training and with the will to use that training to improve the world. There isn't an area of modern life that the law doesn't touch one way or another, and these three women have explored large swaths of it. La Doris Cordell is in her 70s and retired from a career as a superior court judge in California. Cindy Cohen is in her 60s and on the cusp of retirement. In her work at the Electronic Frontier Foundation, she took on the federal government and big corporations, helping to define the rights of privacy and freedom of speech on the internet. And Denise Miranda, as the Human Rights Commissioner for the state of New York, is the youth of the group, still in her 40s and with perhaps decades of meaningful career ahead of her. Let's meet them and hear a little bit about what they've done.
5: My name is La Doris Hazard Cordell. I'm a retired Superior Court judge from Santa Clara County, California. I'm also a former independent police auditor for the city of San Jose. And I'm currently involved in taking steps to make sure we keep our democracy and also indulging in my love of music. And also I'm the author of I call it a primoir, part primer and part memoir about my 20 years on the bench as a trial court judge.
6: Hi, my name is Cindy Cohen. I'm the executive director of the Electronic Frontier Foundation. We do free speech, privacy, and innovation online. I've been the executive director for 11 years, and I'm also the author of a new book called Privacy's Defender, My 30-Year Fight Against Digital Surveillance. And I'm the co-host of EFF's award-winning podcast, How to Fix the Internet.
7: My name is Denise Miranda, and I am a mother, a wife, and a daughter. I am also the commissioner for the New York State Division of Human Rights, which means I'm also an attorney, and I've been practicing for 30 years now.
4: What I love about these three is that they show their Babblery guest credentials right off the bat. Their careers aren't just about making money. They're about making a difference by following their passions and their ideals and sharing their knowledge and expertise with others. As the rare Black female lawyer in the 70s, La Doris saw on her first day on the bench that her life experience could offer an important asset as a judge.
5: So I walked in, and then I stopped, and I looked, and I stared, and the litigants stopped, looked at me, and they stared, and then I was like, what? So it turns out that the litigants were two Black women. One was suing the other to get paid for braiding the person's hair. And the person who got her hair braided, the braidee, said, no, I'm not paying her because she did a lousy job braiding my hair. So, of course, I knew the subject matter, being a Black woman myself, and I knew what to do. I listened to them both, and then I made my ruling. And my ruling was that the person who had her hair braided had to pay, but didn't have to pay the full amount because the braiding really wasn't that great. And so they both looked at me and said, thank you, Your Honor. I made my decision. Off they went. And I sat there and I'm thinking, this is, you know, I don't

0: really believe in fate. Not really, but how else to explain a random case and a random pull where I come up on the wheel to be the pro tem judge, and I'm presiding over a case where two black women, where the subject matter is right up my alley. And then as I'm driving home, I'm thinking, you know, what if this had been at the time, and still is, the typical, let's say, white male judge? He wouldn't have had a clue. No, what to ask or anything, which drove home to me the importance of having a diverse bench. Wherever, whatever state it is, even in the federal system, we need judges from diverse backgrounds.
1: I feel like LaDoris's story truly exemplifies the amazing and important change that affirmative action brought to our country. Cindy admits that she got interested in studying law because of a childish misconception. When a friend's father, a lawyer, took them water skiing, she decided that the life in law was for her. But here at the pinnacle of her career, she is using her memoir literally to recruit the next generation of lawyers who are willing to fight for internet freedoms.
2: You know, I was lucky enough to get to do this kind of work for a long time. I thought it was important to share how you do this kind of work for the long run. What are the things I've learned along the way? Because I think it's important to understand that this kind of work is not like a TV show where, you know, it's, you know, by the third set of commercials, it's all done, right? These are long-term fights, and hopefully recruit some other people to think that they can spend their lives doing this kind of work, and not just digital privacy, although, of course, I care about that a lot, but really devoting your life to making the world a better place and being part of the team of people who are pushing in various ways to try to make the world better. That's a viable life and a good life, and one that doesn't require you to be special. It just requires you to decide you want to do it and find ways to do it.
1: And Denise may never have questioned her career path.
3: I've always known I wanted to be an attorney. People ask me why or how did you know? I don't really know. I don't know if it was a function of people saying, you might be a good attorney. I know that it was definitely a function of my dad saying, do you want to be a doctor? And that was an absolute hard no. And so lawyer seemed like a good fit. But I was always involved in like student council and leadership things. And I think, you know, sort of those personality traits were there. And I think they lent themselves to sort of gravitating towards this idea of going to law school.
1: But she had no idea that one day she'd get a quick and lasting reminder of why she wanted to work for the good of others.
3: There was a moment where I actually contemplated, you know, what life would look like if I went and got one of those really great fancy law firm jobs. And so I did for a whole whopping, I think, 4 or 5 months, and realized that despite the glamour and very generous compensation, that I really missed the grit of the work in the community and working with people and really having that opportunity to interact. So it was a short-lived stint in the private sector, but it taught me that I am where I'm supposed to be.
1: LaDoris and Cindy both wrote legal memoirs that stem not just from their work, but how who they were inspired and informed that work. LaDoris's commitment to community and the judiciary is clear when she talks about the foundation of her book.
0: I really wasn't thinking about writing a book at all. But what I had written were letters to my parents during my last 8 or 9 years on the bench. So every Friday, I would sit down in my chambers and type out a letter to my parents about everything that happened that week. My parents loved hearing about all the cases that would come into my court. And if you're a trial court judge, just about every day is something unexpected happens, which was great. They weren't letters for my parents to write back. It was just, this is almost like a journal kind of thing for me. These were real letters, signed them, put them in an envelope, postage stamps. There was no texting. There was no emails, none of that. All right, so I retired from the bench. So I go back to visit my parents. And during the visit, my mother, who was a very organized person, pulls this box out of the closet. And she says, what do you want me to do with these? And I'm like, what are they? And I looked. She didn't have to tell me. She kept every letter that I wrote. I boxed them up, mailed them back here to me. And it took me 2 or 3 years, Suki, before I decided, oh, let me take a look at these letters. And what I read was stunning to me in that I didn't realize I had presided over so many cases, just the last 8 years, and also just the variety of cases over which I had presided.
1: LaDoris's book, which is a law primer at the same time as a memoir, helps people understand the law, how it affects them, and how she believes the judiciary could be strengthened. Cindy's memoir details her accidental entry into the area of law she is now known for when she met the founders of EFF in a social environment. I loved that detail and the way she wove in her developing personal life along with her career, because her book humanizes the law, especially for young women who might not think they're qualified for a career like hers.
2: I started looking at the histories of especially the 1990s internet, the early internet, and of course the internet's older, but the kind of, you know, the introduction of the widely available internet with the World Wide Web and things like that, that all happened in the 90s. And all these stories were about men and the businesses that they started, right? And like, don't get me wrong, they were there, right? Jobs and Gates and even EFF founder Mitch Kapor, white guys founded a lot of businesses in the 90s around tech. Great. I was around then too, and it just felt like a very narrow version of what were very rich times. Also, the story is written as if there aren't any other women either. It's not just me, you know, the story of us freeing up encryption features two very, very amazing forward-looking women judges who saw the future of the internet and were willing to do it, even though I suspect neither of them were particularly technical. So it wasn't just me. There was a cadre of us, and some of them wore black robes that helped usher in some of the privacy and security that we do enjoy on the internet now. We don't have enough, but we have a lot more than we would have had.
1: Denise hasn't written a book yet, but she also took the time to personalize what many people see as big government bureaucracy by talking about how basic civil rights affect her daughter and other young women.
3: And as a woman of color living in New York, I never thought that I would have some of the concerns I have with respect to civil rights, with respect to safety, with the safety of my daughter, my family, people who look like me. I think that those are going to be some really challenging conversations and moments where people are going to have to reconcile, I think, where they want to live. I have friends of mine who are talking about where they want their children to go up, where they want their daughters to go to school, to college, where they want to see them start families. Mm-hmm. And there are lists of states where they're like, I don't want my grandchild born there. Mm-hmm. I don't want my daughter to give birth in this particular state.

These interviews, for me, fleshed out the law in surprising ways. While so different, these three women show that it's not your career title. It's how you take the job and turn it into your life's work. Three women, three lawyers, three ways to change the world. Thanks to LaDoris Cordell, Denise Miranda, and Cindy Cohen for sharing their lives and their ideas with us. You can find the full episodes on babblery.com. That's BABBLERY.com. The song Silence is by Unwoman at unwoman.com. 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

0: 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On this episode of Code Pink Radio, reports circulate that the Trump administration will target Code Pink peace activists for delivering baby food to Cuba. Code Pink shows up at the Pentagon's happy hour, not so happy, on Capitol Hill. Code Pink and Doctors Against Genocide call out the American Medical Association, the AMA, for refusing to meet with delegations petitioning the AMA. Peace Week, not Fleet Week. That's the call in the L.A. Harbor. And a special guest interview with Code Pink board member Anne Wright, coming to us from Istanbul, where she organizes flotillas to Gaza. First, Olivia DiNucci. She's our Code Pink DC campaigner, followed by Code Pink co-founder Medea Benjamin.
1: Yesterday, Fox News came out with a DOJ report saying that individuals and organizations are going to be investigated for our Cuba solidarity work. They listed me individually, saying that I am a girl next door basketball player who's part of this. I think it goes to show that we are everyday people who are in solidarity with everyday people in Cuba, Palestine, Iran, Congo, and in our own neighborhoods here. We raise money for life-affirming aid like medical supplies, food, because these blockades and these bombs with our tax dollars are creating. We are creating crisis, and we as individuals are taking a responsibility to combat that. They are trying to scare us, and in fact, it's only activated us to take more direct action, to raise more funds that go to health products and to food, and to be in deeper solidarity with people across the world. We are everyday people, healthcare workers, teachers, artists, parents, students, waitresses, shopkeepers. There is room for everyone in this movement. Join us. Do not be afraid, but continue to act in radical love as we go after these devastating policies.
0: It looks like the Trump administration is investigating me, Hassan Piker, and others for a trip that Code Pink and other groups organized in March to bring medicines and medical supplies to Cuba's pediatric hospitals. Basically, we want to help save babies. And that, according to Trump, is something that must be investigated, because how dare we want to help the Cuban people? How dare we love the Cuban people? And if indeed the charge is that we love the Cuban people, guilty, because I have loved the Cuban people for decades, ever since Cuban doctors saved my life in a remote village of Africa when I was dying from malaria. I love Cuban art, I love Cuban culture, I love Cuban music, I love salsa dancing. I must admit, I'm not a great fan of Cuban food. But in any case, I want my government to leave the Cuban people alone, not to be strangling them by keeping oil from the island, by sanctions that are so brutal. I want them to stop threatening to invade Cuba. I want them to listen to the global world opinion that every single year at the United Nations overwhelmingly says, lift the blockade. So please, if any government officials are watching, don't investigate us for trying to save Cuban babies. Investigate yourselves for what you're doing to kill Cuban babies and make lives of the Cuban people miserable. Leave Cuba alone. For background on developments in Cuba, let's go to Channel 4 News, British Public Broadcasting, followed by a report from Cuba with Belly of the Beast and an analysis with Zoe Alexander of Globetrotter Media on the U.S. indictment of Cuba's 94-year-old former president, Raul Castro.
2: In Cuba, where oil from Venezuela has dried up under U.S. pressure, electricity, fuel, and medicine is running short, with another airline ceasing operations today and 20-hour blackouts leaving food rotting in fridges, if there at all. The banging of pots and pans, a signal of distress, is now a nightly soundtrack in Havana, And it is this moment that the U.S. has chosen to tighten its grip.
3: Today, we are announcing an indictment charging Raul Castro and several others with conspiracy to kill U.S. nationals.
2: The U.S. waited 30 years to formally accuse Raul Castro of ordering the downing of two civilian planes killing four Cuban Americans in 1996. An indictment a bit like the one issued before the U.S. seized Venezuela's Nicolas Maduro, with one big difference. The former Cuban president, while still seen as the power behind the throne, is about to turn 95.
4: Declaración del gobierno revolucionario.
2: Cuban state TV said the government condemned the despicable accusation against the leader of the revolution, accusing the U.S. of lacking legitimacy and political provocation. And the Cubans will see this as provocative too. News today that the American aircraft carrier, the USS Nimitz, one of the world's largest warships, had entered the Caribbean Sea, a pattern now familiar after Venezuela and Iran. So are they preparing to act?
5: Other presidents have looked at this for 50, 60 years doing something, and it looks like I'll be the one that does it. So we'd be happy to do it. We want to open it up to Cuban Americans where they can go back and help.
2: But what is the it? The hand of friendship or military action? The Cuban-American Secretary of State recorded this Spanish message to Cubans offering aid and a new relationship yesterday, saying their government and not the U.S. is to blame for the hardship. But the mood music was different when CIA Director John Ratcliffe visited the island nation last week with U.S. intelligence leaked to Axios, claiming Cuba had acquired more than 300 military drones, a claim that has been met with skepticism. As tensions rose, China stepped into the fold, with a foreign ministry spokesman saying it opposed U.S. pressure on Cuba.
6: The U.S. should stop wielding the stick of sanctions and judicial measures against Cuba and stop resorting to threats of force at every turn.
2: Meanwhile, in Washington, D.C.,
7: Americans have really had their fill of Donald Trump's excursions.
8: I don't know what the president's plans are, but the combination of his rhetoric and the positioning of U.S. forces and blockading of energy into Cuba, you know, if this was happening in the United States, we would consider it an act of war.
9: I think we need to have liberty and freedom. I don't think it's going to take military action. I think the people of Cuba are going to rise up.
2: The issue was firmly on the agenda on Capitol Hill with different views, but a shared anticipation that for Donald Trump, Cuba could be next in line.
10: Here we go again. The U.S. government is manufacturing a pretext for war on Cuba. Axios just published a sensationalist report claiming Cuba could use drones to attack Florida, Guantanamo, and U.S. warships. But buried at the bottom of the same article is the real story. U.S. officials themselves admit Cuba is not an imminent threat and is not planning attacks against the United States. That hasn't stopped U.S. politicians from using the Axios report to call for military action against Cuba. Major media outlets are fanning the flames. That's how this works. Create a fear narrative, then amplify it through media, and finally use it to justify aggression. Sound familiar?
11: Saddam Hussein and his regime are concealing their efforts to produce more weapons of mass destruction.
10: But here's the reality. Cuba has never attacked the United States, not before the 1959 revolution, not after. No estamos locos, ni tenemos tendencias suicidas. Cuba doesn't pose a national security threat to the United States. The opposite is true. Cuba has endured decades of economic warfare, sabotage, terrorism, assassination attempts, and constant threats from Washington. If Cuba is acquiring drones, while Trump openly threatens military actions, that's not evidence of aggression. That's self-defense. That's what countries do when they believe they could be attacked.
12: This indictment is clearly politically motivated, not because I think it is, but actually because that's exactly how the Trump administration is explaining it. They are saying that this is a great moment for Cuban democracy, the Cuban revolution must fall, that the U.S. should use all means necessary to destroy Cuba, to decapitate its leadership and do what, you know, the U.S. has tried to do in Iran, what it tried to do in Venezuela in order to overthrow the Cuban revolution. And that's exactly what they've said since this indictment has been released. The incident that is referred to is in 1996, during the special period following the fall of the Soviet Union, the U.S. thinks, okay, great, now we're going to be able to achieve our longstanding goal of overthrowing the Cuban Revolution. And so there were many different acts of sabotage and different operations led by the CIA using groups based in Miami to attack Cuba. One of these was a plot by this alleged, what was called the humanitarian group Brothers to the Rescue, Hermanos al Rescate, which supposedly flew unauthorized planes to Cuba to take migrants from Cuba to the United States. And so in 1996, there was an incident where one of these planes was flying in Cuban airspace, and Cuba issued a series of warnings saying this aircraft does not have authorization, you know, you can't fly into our airspace unauthorized, and eventually shot down this plane. So now, 30 years later, an indictment is being brought against Raul Castro and several other individuals for the downing of this aircraft once again in Cuban airspace. And I just want to remind people that under Article 51 of the Charter of the United Nations, which is a document that the United States is a signatory to, and just international law generally, every sovereign state has the inherent right to defend its territory. So if an unauthorized plane is flying over your territory, you do have the right to defense. And that is exactly what Cuba did in 1996.
13: That was Zoe Alexander on Breakthrough News discussing the U.S. indictment of Cuba's former president. Meanwhile, Congressmember Pramila Jayapal of Washington has introduced a new bill, H.R.8103, to prohibit the use of funds to use military force in or against Cuba. The bill has 34 co-sponsors. Jayapal says she has received death threats as a result of her meeting with foreign ambassadors to talk about Cuba's humanitarian and fuel crisis, as well as the impact of U.S. sanctions.
14: It's ridiculous. First of all, I had a meeting with the ambassadors of a couple of countries to hear how U.S. policy towards Cuba was affecting those countries. We meet with ambassadors all the time. That is part of our job, is to assess what's going on the ground. But it's also dangerous. I mean, I've gotten death threats as a result of this. People are calling for me to be shot. And it's just a fabrication, but it is what's wrong with so much of the work that we do. I'm working on legislation to address negative impacts of U.S. foreign policy towards Cuba. I'm a member of Congress. I have every right to go travel and to meet with other ambassadors. And people who are just spouting all kinds of lies should understand that there are real consequences to all of that. No, I've been very clear that I think that the way to engage with Cuba is through a true diplomatic negotiation, and that none of the embargo that's been the longest standing embargo for over 60 years or the fuel blockade is helping us to achieve any of that. And in fact, the humanitarian crisis on the ground with babies in the NICU being unable to get care for their incubators to work, with the lack of food on the island, so many other things, is a travesty. And I actually don't think that most Americans would want that.
13: While the U.S. starves Cuba, bombs Iran, and funds Israel's genocide in Gaza, the Pentagon hosts a happy hour on Capitol Hill. What? Yes. And guess who showed up for the not-so-happy hour? Code Pink.
15: How are you in good conscience at a happy hour? Drinking while the world is starving. Hi, everyone. I want to make a toast with my Lockheed Martini here. I'm surprised there aren't Bloody Marys being served because people have blood on their hands. We are in the halls of Congress and you have a military Pentagon-sponsored happy hour with military liaisons, congressional members, and the military-industrial complex at large. As we rage a war in Iran, the genocide in Palestine, more warmongering in Latin America with Cuba, Venezuela, and on China, and you are here rubbing elbows with each other, talking about what Pentagon contracts are going to go next, with staff members who are supposed to be contributing to the well-being of their constituents, not to weapons manufacturers. Whole communities, schools, hospitals are being devastated by our tax dollars and by the very people in this room who are leaders with the Pentagon and who are Pentagon liaisons. What do you have to say for yourself? There are hundreds of military liaisons. What about peace liaisons? What about housing liaisons? What about people who are combating poverty, not creating more of it?
16: How are you helping things?
15: How am I helping things? I am keeping people like you out of these halls, not to go on without shame. How am I helping things?
16: We love our country.
15: How do you help your country?
16: We love our country.
15: How? By spending trillions of dollars on bombs to obliterate other people? And that's not just abroad, that's here at home. The military-industrial complex has devastated terrorized communities here. You love your country so much that people in this country are starving. They don't have access to healthcare, to housing. And yet, these pictures of bombs and missiles cost trillions of dollars a year. Why are you here today? The Pentagon military liaisons meeting with staffers when we are ready to pass the $1.5 trillion Pentagon budget for what? To bomb and obliterate communities? You all represent people, not the Pentagon. You can walk away with your beers and your happy hour and your mixers. Shame on you for having a happy hour in the middle of multiple wars that our government is carrying out.
13: Olivia DiNucci, our Code Pink DC campaigner on Capitol Hill. I remember years ago, I set up an appointment with then-Senator Dianne Feinstein's office to talk about nuclear proliferation, only to learn that our delegation would be meeting with a Defense Department employee planted in Feinstein's office. What? Yes, apparently it's a thing, populating congressional offices with DOD or now Department of War employees. Recently, Doctors Against Genocide and Code Pink tried to deliver our petition with over 7,000 signatures to the American Medical Association to urge the association to speak up for the doctors like Dr. Abu Safiya, imprisoned and tortured by Israel. The AMA refused to meet with Code Pink and Doctors Against Genocide, sent security down, and told Code Pink, "Oh, our offices have suddenly changed." Come on. This is shameful behavior from the largest association of doctors in the United States. For more, let's go to Doctors Against Genocide.
17: My name is Dr. Nidal Jabour. I'm the co-founder of the organization Doctors Against Genocide. And today, this morning, we had the opportunity to go to the American Medical Association office here in D.C. Unfortunately, they did not allow us in. They sent the security downstairs. They blocked the doors and did not allow even one single one of us to go upstairs to deliver this petition. This is not a treatment that we as doctors, as members of AMA, expect from an organization that represents us and our welfares. And we were not asking for miracles. All what we asked for is for the largest medical association in the world that we are members of to join us in demanding the immediate unconditional release of our colleagues, the doctors, the nurses in Gaza, who are being detained by Israel illegally for more than a year and a half for no crime they committed, only for being doctors, for practicing medicine, for providing care to the victims, to the children, to the injured. And the proof of this is Israel has been holding them for more than a year and a half with no charges. Today we are speaking on behalf of the Gaza 18 doctors 16 of them are luckily still alive, but we're worried about their health, their safety, and their life, because two of their colleagues have been murdered and their bodies continue to be in Israeli hands, and they're not allowing to release them to the families. We have been trying to call them for weeks. We have been trying to email them, but they are silent. We put this on your record, the AMA. We are asking all our colleagues to try to reach out to them and to press them on this. And if they do not listen, just issue a statement to release the doctors. We are asking all our colleagues to cancel their membership in the AMA because it has been complicit in the genocide, along with the mainstream media and all our elected officials.
13: 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In California, Code Pink chapters in Los Angeles and San Pedro rallied, protested, and burned sage to cleanse Fleet Week, the military's annual parade of warships at the L.A. 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Celebration of Weapons and War Preparedness is hosted at the L.A. Waterfront and the battleship USS Iowa Museum in San Pedro. The event features active-duty U.S. Navy and Coast Guard ship tours, military aircraft flyovers, and Code Pink protesters. Listen. Brought a battleship.

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0: Now, let's go to our special guest, Anne Wright. She's been part of the peace community for 20 years and is a member of the Code Pink Board of Directors. Anne Wright served 29 years in the U.S. Army, Army Reserves, and retired as a colonel. She was a U.S. diplomat for 16 years, but resigned from the U.S. government in 2003 in opposition to the U.S. war on Iraq. Anne Wright has been on many flotilla aid missions to Gaza, including the Mavi Marmara mission in 2010 and the women's boat in 2016. Anne is coming to us from Istanbul, Turkey, where she has been for the last several weeks to support the global flotillas to Gaza. Here's Anne Wright describing what happened when the Israeli military abducted flotilla volunteers to hold them hostage, to torture them for attempting to break the Israeli siege of Gaza.
1: In the middle of the night, 50 nautical miles off Crete, and the Israeli military attacked and disabled 20 of the boats out of some 42 that had sailed from Barcelona. They took people off the boats and put them in what we now call the prison ship, a big cargo ship that they had outfitted. The Israelis had outfitted a cargo ship to be a floating prison for people on the flotilla. They then took those people to Crete and dumped them in Crete. Some of the people flew home from Crete, but a lot of them went down to the southern part of Crete where the remainder of the Global Samud Flotilla had anchored. Over 20 boats were there. Our little flotilla of five boats then went to the northern part, north of Crete, to kind of see if we could escape wherever the Israeli military may have had their military ships, and waited in one small island while the Global Samud folks went on into Turkey to pick up another 17 boats that were in Turkey in the port of Marmaris. And then that group of about 45 boats then set sail, and our group of five met up with them, and then off they went toward Gaza, where 36 hours later, the Israeli military attacked again. And the brutality of the attacks have been just something that has staggered us, really. We never expected the level of violence that the Israeli military has shown on these nonviolent citizen activists, unarmed civilians, and they had the heck beaten out of them. And people, I mean, it's when you see the numbers of people that are limping around here in Istanbul, the numbers of people that had to be hospitalized. I mean, it's unbelievable.
0: I was stunned, really, watching these posts on Instagram, on TikTok, on Facebook of the hostages. Basically, they were Israeli hostages, right? From the flotillas being released, I think, as they were arriving at airports on gurneys, hospital gurneys, because they'd been shot with rubber bullets, sexually assaulted, and tortured in many different ways, like almost like a waterboarding situation. We're going to pause for a second, Anne, and go to the voices of those who were tortured by the Israeli military.
2: In one of the prison boats, 35 people suffered fractures to their ribs. People said there was at least 12 sexual assaults that took place. People were tased.
3: When we got to Ashdodport, I was immediately grabbed by five IDF or police officers, Israeli police officers. They put my head down and started beating me. One of them had gloves on with hardened plastic, and he started punching my face and swelled shut.
4: Well, we've experienced a really dystopic kind of version of Israel here that you hear and read about in the news, but to actually experience it first time is a very different thing altogether. Like, we've been beaten, tortured, systematically, you know, dehumanized, and, you know, we've just had a little taste of what the Palestinians go through every day, you know, some for years in detention.
5: Personally, I was sexually assaulted when we were intercepted and taken to a prison boat. I was cable tied with my hands behind my back and shackles to my ankles. I was thrown to the deck of the prison boat, where I was then stood upon. I was slapped with guns to the back of my head, and a whole wash of water was thrown under my body, to the point that I thought that I was going to drown. I feared for my life, but the reality was I was sexually assaulted. I was thrown into a darkened shipping container. Five men beat me and sexually assaulted me in that container ship. And when I was spat out into an open area in which we had to live for the next 3 days, we had to watch 180 people go through the same thing, hearing their howls of pain and torture and abuse. And this will be a lifelong memory, but what it showed is the absolute disregard for human life, for human care, for human dignity, and this is something that innocent Palestinians go through every day.
6: And I came on the flotilla, as so many other healthcare workers did, to provide medical and humanitarian aid to people in Gaza. We've been aware of what's been happening throughout the genocide and many years before that, and the terrible treatment of the Palestinian people, and in particular the attacks on healthcare. During the intervention, they were quite aggressive. They were firing. They were not, they probably weren't live bullets, but they were firing projectiles at our boat. They didn't hit anybody. They were very rough with us when they took us onto the prison boat. We were kept on a boat which essentially had no, it was just like a yard with containers around it, no mattresses. My boat, we were made to, we had none of the severe violence that happened on the second boat, but once we got back to the port, we were dragged off the boat, forced into a stress position. We were kept there for over an hour while the Israeli soldiers played the national anthem over and over again, and they were saying welcome to Israel and being brutal with people. They were hitting people, kicking people, and this went on throughout the whole process of being processed at the dock. It was extremely degrading. So many of us are people who have come from all around the world to help people. We're not criminals. We're treated worse than animals. I mean, an animal, you would give water, there are basic standards that you would use looking after an animal. We weren't given that treatment. And so many of my medical colleagues had a severe violence inflicted upon them. And they were forced to look after patients in a boat with no medical support from the IOF. They provided no medics. These are doctors helping their other doctors, helping their other participants. It was really traumatic.
7: In our boat, they hit absolutely everybody. But still, it's nothing compared to what they do to Palestinians. So, for us, it was a kind of thing, okay, this is hard for us, but we should think about Palestinians without for Palestinians, right? No, they didn't fire against our boat. Actually, when they arrested us on the sea, it was different in every boat. But in our boat, it was quiet. We stayed really quiet, really pacifist since the beginning to the end. Like, when they beat me, it was for no reason, absolutely. Like, I was not upgrading, escalating, not answering at them, not watching them in their eyes, nothing. Just saying I'm pacifist. Just they did it systematically, you know.
0: So those are the voices of those who were tortured by the Israeli military for trying to deliver aid to Gaza, which has been blockaded for decades by the Israeli military. People can't get in or out. And the flotillas were just trying to deliver medicine and food, as far as I understand, and were completely nonviolent and shot at. And then, Anne, what happened in Spain? And why were some of the activists beaten so brutally, so savagely by the police in the Basque region?
1: Well, it's unbelievable. When we saw that those films yesterday afternoon, I mean, it was shocking to see these people still in the prison clothes that they had in Israeli prison, walking toward their loved ones in the international airport of Bilbao, and all of a sudden being attacked savagely, almost like the Israeli military had, and maybe they did. The Israeli military may have trained this police group, but whoever gave the orders that that these civilians walking in from an airplane should be attacked and savagely beaten on the ground. I mean, they were already injured, and you could see in that video one of the folks trying to put his body over the body of another person who he knew had been so severely injured that he could not withstand more of the beatings. And that guy was being dragged by his arms down the floor, and somebody else trying to protect him, and then all of them got beaten up. And that what some of the people from Spain that are here, what they suspect is that, you know, they're trying to take down the current prime minister of Spain because he is pro-Palestinian. That's one of his faults. And he is a person of the people who's trying to have social benefits and things. And there's a lot of right-wingers that don't like it. And there's a lot of right-wingers up in the Bilbao area. And so the people I've been speaking with from Spain say, well, this was an orchestrated thing to make the prime minister look really, or to show the prime minister that people don't like what he's doing, or that group of people doesn't. And they're willing to take such violent actions against innocent people to go after a prime minister politically.
8: Exactly. Pedro Sanchez has denounced Israel's genocide in Gaza, and he hasn't wavered, as far as I understand.
1: That's correct.
8: And yeah. We are now, I mean, we're staring fascism in the face in the United States, right, with these ICE raids and the defunding of government services to enrich a mafia gang running the White House, a bunch of grifters who can't wait to take us into another war. As we look at fascism in Spain, the ascendant right, it's like this, I'm not a conspiracy theorist, but it's like a conspiracy. And, you know, it really strains credulity to believe that Israel did not order those attacks on the flotilla activists as they arrived in Bilbao, because I read an article on Substack. It's deep, you know, it's about the connection between the police in the Basque region and Israel, and how the police have long been dependent on Israel for training their police, training their so-called security for surveillance and weapons. And so it's no surprise when you start reading about the past and the history. And I think this is surfacing underlying contradictions in Spain, in Europe. And if it happened in Spain, you know, you got to think, well, where else? Where will it happen next?
1: Well, in some of the other suppositions are that those jerks, airport police that beat the heck out of those people, they probably have been offered a place to live in Israel. That, you know, you may get prosecuted if you stay in Spain for doing what you did, but you can come to Israel because we like what you did. So I wouldn't put that out of the realm of possibility at all.
8: I can believe it, because they operated as though they were a gang, really, a gang that had descended upon the people. Now, what I don't understand, and for those who just tuned in, I'm Marcy Winograd. You're listening to Empire on the Rocks, a segment of Code Pink Radio, and it's my great pleasure to be here with Anne Wright, former Colonel Anne Wright, who resigned from the U.S. military over the U.S. invasion of Iraq and has been coordinating from Istanbul the flotillas to Gaza. And we're talking about what happened in Spain when the police descended in the Basque region on the flotilla activists as they arrived at the airport. So why were some of them arriving in Bilbao and others arriving elsewhere? I'm not clear.
1: Well, there were I think at least four places in Spain that activists had come from to be on this flotilla. Barcelona, Madrid, Bilbao, and Malaga, I think, was another place that quite a few of them came from. So they were just finally going home, and that group that lived up in the Basque area was just going home, and proudly going home, because they had survived the beatings that the Israelis had given, recognizing that the Palestinians go through this every single day, and hundreds and thousands of them, almost 9,000 Palestinians are incarcerated in Israel, and they get beaten up every single day. So this was the time that the international community's attention was focused on the brutality of Israel. And the you know, what happened was just, it makes you incredulous that, and the response of the members of the Israeli government, Ben Gavir, who was there just gleefully egging on the guards to beat him up. Well, at least there's been a bit of a pushback from the Israeli government saying that those are not our values, to beat up people. Well, genocide is one of their, killing people, that's a definite value that Israel has. But this beating up of internationals, oh, we're so sorry that happened. But thank God there are countries that have now said that Ben Gavir will never enter their country again. They've banned him from ever coming to their countries. And I think it's France and maybe and Spain, probably, but two countries that I know of. Of course, the United States would never do such a thing. The U.S. government sent no one to the prison in Israel to visit the U.S. citizens. No U.S. consul came to the airport in Istanbul when the three plane loads of 428 people arrived. In contrast to Spain, France, Belgium, Portugal, Brazil, I mean, the place was littered with diplomats who were very concerned about the condition of their citizens, and there wasn't a red, white, and blue flag of the United States to be seen anywhere. We were just totally ignored. Mm-hmm.
8: People think, these genociders from Israel, the United States, from Germany, they're getting away with this carnage. But ultimately, they will have to pay a price. And the price may be you're not allowed in this country. It may be another Nuremberg trial. But history will prove them wrong if they think they can get away with this forever. And I think there's a reason why Trump, in our country, in the United States, is pushing for this $1.8 billion slush fund for immunity for his family from any further investigations. Because he knows someday it probably will catch up with them. Now, getting back to the flotilla, I want to just raise with you, Anne, some of the arguments that I read on social media from those who are critics or skeptical about the flotillas. And it goes something like this. Oh, those flotillas, what are they accomplishing? They know they're never going to reach Gaza with that aid. It's performative.
1: Well, I mean, everybody's got their own view of these things. And I've got my view that most of the people that are saying that stuff don't do a darn thing. They sit on their couch and do nothing but, just criticize everybody. I mean, you could say the same thing. Why do you go out on the street corner on Friday every afternoon for the last 40 years? Does that do anything? Well, yeah, it does. It educates people. It has little kids that wonder, why are these people going out there? We try everything. We try every single thing we can in order to put the spotlight on what the state of Israel is doing and the United States of America and the complicity of giving weapons and billions of dollars to a genocidal country, state that's killing, well over 100,000 people and probably like 200,000 at least when the bodies have come up out of the rubble of Palestinians. So unless somebody who has actually put some elbow grease into this stuff, who has actually tried to do something, if they still say, well, I'm not too sure that this is working, okay, I'll listen to them. But the majority of critics that we get, I don't really give a hoot about. And come and join us. Come and do something. And
8: exactly. Yeah. I think, some of them, I think, are on the State Department payroll, to be quite frank. Others are, they're Zionists undercover, I guess. They're looking to criticize because they want to protect this, what I call a supremacist state, an apartheid state, Israel. I'm a Jewish person. And I don't hesitate to call this out, Anne, and I ask every person who's in the United States to speak up because we all have a stake in this. I had a friend who said, well, Marcy, I feel funny. I'm not Jewish. How can I criticize Israel? I'm like, come on. You are paying for this genocide. We are all paying for this genocide. And as far as, the purpose of the flotilla, I agree. It's educational in large part, and it's both educational and it's international solidarity. You know, we have to be in solidarity with the global community that condemns this genocide, because never again means never again. And if we, like you've said, if we don't do something about it, if we don't uplift the voices of protest, who's next, right? This is not restricted to Gaza. Israel sells weaponry, the U.S. sells weaponry, surveillance equipment all over the world. And as we saw in Bilbao, it is weaponizing police forces in Europe. So when I see those pictures of the activists on gurneys with the marks, the rubber bullet marks, who look traumatized, they were traumatized by this torture.
1: They all are very traumatized.
8: I'm thinking these people are so courageous, mm-hmm.
1: Well, and when you ask them, I mean, was it worth it? And I have yet to have any of these people, and I've talked to a lot of the hundreds that we have here. I've talked to a lot of them, and not one of them has said, no, I wish I hadn't done it. All of them say, well, it hurt like heck enduring this thing. It hurt like heck to be on my knees bent over for hours at a time. It hurt to have my hands in cuffs for hours and hours, and well, actually for days. They were handcuffed the whole time they were in prison, and many of them shackled at the feet. So they physically suffered a heck of a lot, and the mental suffering of hearing all, you know, the people that had to scream out when they were being hit and yelled. That people have been saying that, you know, that was the worst part. I even though it hurt when I got hit, to hear the people that were, yelling when they got hit, and that was the worst. The screams, and then the yells of the soldiers, and the demeaning, humiliating ways that they were treating people, you know. And it'll come back. I mean, if there is any justice in

0: military general interviewed on television, and the reporter said, "How long do you think this carpet bombing will go on?" And the response of the general was, "As long as the world allows it." We are image conscious here, and I thought, "Wow, that is a very clear admission." And so I wonder about Ben Gavir, posting gleefully about the torture, the Israeli torture of these flotilla activists trying to deliver aid, and being, so hubristic and arrogant in his gleefulness. Does he not realize that this is not going to assist him as he advances this supremacist Zionist mission across the globe? And we're talking about, well, certainly across West Asia, right? Hello.
1: Well, I think what it did was expose exactly what the state of Israel is doing and what it looks like. What he said is exactly what the Israeli government's doing. And you can get Netanyahu to say, back off, oh, wait a minute, that's not really our values. Well, the head isn't. It certainly is their values. And Ben Gavir has just spelled it out in spades. You couldn't ask for a more accurate assessment of what is going on with the state of Israel. And a lot of people who live in the state of Israel, of course, don't go along with it, but they are kind of in the same predicament that it seems like we in the U.S., we can't get our presidents to stop these wars. We can't get them to stop doing any of the criminal things they're doing. And I think in Israel that people of conscience are having the same problem of trying to rein in an out of control, evil, mean, apartheid criminal government.
0: And how much food or medicine was on board the various vessels?
1: Well,
0: Bound
1: it's a
0: vessels.
1: minimal amount. I mean, these are not, we don't have big cargo ships. So we carry, symbolic aid. It's not enough to, to really make a difference in the horrific things that are going on. But we do have some just in case one of the boats gets there. The majority, I mean, it's only since 2000, only in 2008 did any of the boats get there. The aid we put on these things, the Israelis get, and then they tear up. So we've learned not to spend a lot of money on this because the history is that the boats themselves don't make it, and that the Israelis, even though they say, "Oh, if you just come to the port of Ashdod, we will take the aid off and we'll get it in there." They're lying through their teeth. They don't do that at all.
0: You
1: And
0: said
1: so
0: that
1: we,
0: in 2008, one of the boats did reach
1: well,
0: Gaza. What
1: five of
0: happened?
1: them,
0: Oh,
1: five
0: five.
1: of them did. Yeah. And when you see the pictures of 2008 of these two little boats going in for the very first time, and thousands of people up on the quay wall of the port in Gaza City, which of course has now been bombed. There's nothing left of that. But thousands of people up that, kids jumping into the water, swimming over to the boats. It was the first time in like 3 decades that boats had actually come from international waters into Gaza. So it was quite a celebration. And we know that even though if a boat would get to the shores of Gaza, in a way, it would be very dangerous because people would come running to the shore, and the Israelis would probably kill them. So that's one of the downsides of us actually getting to Gaza is that the Israelis will probably kill the Palestinians that come down to welcome us, and probably kill us too.
0: Well, the Israelis think that they can do whatever and will not suffer the consequences. But we see the ground shifting in the United States, one of the, well, the largest exporter of weapons to Israel. Certainly, there's a generational divide where people
1: Yes.
0: sympathize more with Palestine than with Israel. And there's a lot of organizing going on, of course, on the ground here in the United States at Code Pink. Calling out the media for its complicity in
1: Yes, thank goodness.
0: enabling this
1: Go Code
0: genocide.
1: Pink.
0: Absolutely, yeah.
1: I'm ready to get back to Congress to walk the halls again.
0: And I want to invite anybody who's listening to visit codepink.org to check out our campaigns on Palestine and China's not our enemy, on Latin America, on solidarity with Cuba, because Code Pink is super active, and we've got a lot of campaigns going in. I'm the coordinator of the Drop the ADL campaign. That's the Anti-Defamation League campaign. And there's a tremendous amount that we need.

0: need to do, work we need to do within our schools. I'm a retired English and government teacher, because the Israel lobby, particularly in California, Anne, where I am located, is so powerful. But not forever. We are taking on the Israel lobby. They seem to have wielded outsized influence in our state legislature, which is doing everything possible to censor teachers so that they don't teach about the Gaza genocide, and to indoctrinate students into the legitimacy of a racist, supremacist state named Israel as the answer to Jewish historical suffering. That is contextual. It's not like we are victims forever, right? The Jews lived in peace with Muslims for years during the Ottoman Empire. And more recently, I mean, yeah, people live in peace and collaboration in the United States. We form coalitions. So I would just urge anybody who's at least interested in knowing more about Jews as anti-Zionists, as US taxpayers challenging the indoctrination of our students, to visit us at codepink.org. Now, Anne, has everybody been released?
1: Yes, everybody has been released. They all came home on the three planes that the Turkish government sent to Israel on Thursday. They were all out by Thursday. I mean, they arrived in Istanbul at 6 o'clock in the evening, Istanbul time. All of them are out, and most of them are out of the hospital now. We picked up four of them today from the hospital that had been really badly injured. And then there are still that are two in the hospital, and others that are actually going to hospitals when they reach their home, because some of the bruises and some of the aches and pains are really getting more prominent. And so we're telling them to go to the hospital and find out what's going on.
0: Kudos to you, Anne Wright, 80 years old, organizing the flotillas to Gaza from Istanbul, coming to us from Turkey, and a board member of Code Pink. We are so grateful to you, Anne, for all the
1: Thank
0: work
1: you,
0: that
1: Marcy.
0: you do. And you are a Code Pink Shiro. So thank you for being with us on Empire on the Rocks, Code Pink Radio. I'm Marcy
1: Yay, go
0: Winograd.
1: Code Pink. Thank you, Marcy. Thank you.
0: Peace.
1: Peace.

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0: From Pacifica Radio in San Francisco, this is Flashpoints. Today on the show, Gloria LaRiva reports on the U.S. embargo that is strangling the Cuban people, more deadly by the day. Also, Democrats sour on Israel, deal with more money from AIPAC. AIPAC's going crazy to keep them from sort of getting nervous about supporting a genocide. I guess we could put it that way. Richard Silverstein talks to us about that, unfurls the sordid tale. The fact is, U.S. Congress is owned in large part by the Israeli lobbyists. We're going to talk about that in depth, and also the anti-genocide activists were arrested in New Jersey. You heard about this, blockading weapons shipments en route to be used in the ongoing genocide in Palestine. All this and more coming up straight ahead on Flashpoints. Stay tuned. And you're listening to Flashpoints on Pacifica Radio. We begin with Cuba again. United States government, Donald Trump is trying to strangle the revolution by killing the people, starving the island of Cuba. We're going to be getting into that, and joining us to do that is Gloria LaRiva of the International Action Center, a longtime supporter of solidarity in this region and with Cuba. Gloria, welcome back to Flashpoints. Things are not getting better, are they? Give us a sense of how bad it is at this point. We're trying to keep it on the front burner.
1: Thank you, Dennis, very much, and thank you, KPFA. Cuba, as you know, has been without a steady source of oil since early January, and the main provider of this in a mutual benefit policy between Venezuela and Cuba, where Cuba has over 20,000 doctors providing free health care in Venezuela, and Cuba would send the oil to Cuba to keep all the power running, that has stopped. Russia brought in 700,000 barrels of oil, 100,000 tons, and that's been used up. So now the Minister of Energy says there is absolutely no oil left. There's no oil left. And that is why in these recent days, the only thing that exists is the small solar plants in many polyclinics that China has sent. A larger parks, about 95 solar parks that provide more energy from China. Most of this is all from China. And Cuba's aim is to have solar energy replace almost everything in the country over years. But you have to have technology for energy. And you need oil and gasoline for trucks. You need oil for many things in society still. But that's the situation. For people, we're in the Bay Area. It's cool here pretty much. But in Cuba, it's very hot now and very humid. It's summer coming on. I mean, summer weather already came about. And at nighttime, people have no ventilators, no fans or air conditioning at all, no lights, no protection from mosquitoes. People don't have insect repellent. If they don't have food, they're not going to have insect repellent. And so it's miserable. There's not a place like a refuge, an open library or somewhere where you can go in and cool off. There's nothing like that because there's no electricity in the country. And that's the intent of this genocidal policy of the United States, openly declaring that Cuba will have no oil. And Marco Rubio lying through his teeth every day when he says, we're bringing democracy to the Cuban people. No, if they were to succeed, it would be murder. It would be killing of leaders. It would be killing of people who resist, because the Cuban people will resist. And they don't have the military competition. They don't have the kind of weapons that the U.S. has, but they have a drive and a determination to defend their country and not to be taken over like they were in 1898, where they became a colony and then a neo-colony for 60 years. That's not happening. But it's a hard thing right now, Dennis. However, I want to bring something up. The Cuban people in the skills of the scientists, the dedication of the doctors, the workers who keep things running. Today they just had, or this week, they just had a conference where the scientists of the country laid out this new development of a new medicine called Abercavax. And, you know, they're always developing new vaccines against lung cancer, but this one is one that will treat various types of tumors with very little side effects. It's a therapeutic vaccine and also called immunotherapy. It's extremely promising. In addition to the medicine that many people have heard of who've gone to Cuba that can help prevent amputations due to the gangrene that people suffer in their lower limbs, their legs, from diabetes. Cuba has so much to offer their people. You know, they produce the only third world country that produced vaccines against COVID. And this is a country which the media, the New York Times, wants to portray as a failed state. It is not. It's a blockaded state. But this is why the media, the movement of the U.S. is really back on our feet, organizing across the country from the National Network on Cuba to the various Bay Area groups here, which are going to have a demonstration to say no war on Cuba this coming Sunday at 1 p.m. Howland Market in San Francisco. A lot of groups have joined, from San Francisco Veterans for Peace to DSA, the Task Force on the Americas, the Answer Coalition, the Atue Project that I'm part of. You know, a lot of groups are going to be getting together. And across the country, there's a lot of mobilization, a lot of medical aid going to Cuba, a lot of solidarity from the world, because we're not going to leave Cuba alone and undefended.
0: What is happening in terms of the kids in the schools and the, I mean, it is summer now, I guess, or it's close to summer, but what's happening? There must be a particular impact on the children. I know that many people are eating one little roll a day.
1: Yeah, the food is very scarce because of all these reasons. There's an article in Counterpunch that people can look up. It's a shocking story, by the way. It came out Sunday. And it's a doctor who's anonymous. He says, I cannot give my name because I fear for my family. I don't fear the Cuban government. I fear the U.S. government taking revenge on my people. And he describes the people who he has seen die because they couldn't transport anything. There's no truck transport, no car transport. But the thing about children is, you know, I've been to Iraq during the sanctions. I've been to Yugoslavia during the U.S. bombing of Yugoslavia for 10 days. I've been everywhere. And children always find a way to play. Children are children. And yet you see the suffering. Let's not forget the children of Gaza, how many thousands and thousands were killed and suffer today. But in Cuba, it's a visible... visibly the children are smaller. That is not an exaggeration. The children are smaller when there's less food. The children are smaller when there's not enough protein or milk. And, you know, Cuba always had this, they're famous for this policy. Every child up to the age of 7 got a liter of milk every day. That was state policy. That's what you got in the rationing system, in addition to all the food that was available then. The rationing system is almost non-existent. It's not because they don't want to, it's because they can't. And so the children are suffering from healthcare problems. We just got an email yesterday. They said that if a little girl, if she doesn't get the power that she needs, and the respirator and equipment she needs, she will die. She's 13 years old. So we're working frantically to find what she needs right away. We've asked for the details to get it to her. The Hotway Project, it does that along with many other people. But it's up to us really to stand up to the Trump administration and the failure of the Democrats to do anything. You notice they're not talking. Only a couple of Congress people have spoken. But they all, from Clinton, Obama, they all have had some policy that affected Cuba negatively. Even when Obama made travel easier and lessened somewhat some of the effects of the blockade, although the blockade was still in place, he worked through the back door by creating sanctions on Venezuela in 2015, declaring Venezuela an extraordinary threat to U.S. national security, a lie. But by doing that, and by tightening up sanctions, making the situation very miserable for the Venezuelan people, it set about what Trump has legally been able to do, according to U.S. law, which is not legal at all, and imposing these sanctions on Venezuela. And using that, by weakening Venezuela, it weakened the Cuban Revolution. And by weakening Venezuela, they were able to help influence the overturning of the leftist governments in Bolivia, in Ecuador, and for a time in Brazil. And now many of these governments have expelled the Cuban doctors. Two countries, Ecuador and Costa Rica, have expelled the Cuban ambassadors and cut off relations. That has never happened before. So now, this last week on radio, Jennifer Gonzalez Colon, who is the governor of Puerto Rico, a colony of the United States, and which was used in the military action against Venezuela, and where the military presence of the U.S. is growing right now. We have friends in Puerto Rico who are telling us that they are seeing growing military maneuvers of the U.S. preparing for a possible attack on Cuba. And Jennifer Gonzalez, this governor, proudly said that Puerto Rico played a role in the aggression of Venezuela. And she said, and the U.S. is going to attack Cuba this coming week. That's what she said, this coming week, and we will be helping.
0: So again, let me just jump in here because I'm hearing the echoes of the senior producer, my friend Miguel Gavilán Molina, who wanted me to make sure that we talked a little bit about the fact that when we talk about overthrowing the revolution and attacking Cuba, I mean, the United States already occupies Cuba, right? Ships, troops. The other part of the island is already occupied. Is that a problem? A concern? Is that they're going to come from?
1: Absolutely. Why else would they have that base there of 47 square miles of Cuban territory? And by the way, by controlling that bay, the Guantanamo Bay, which is huge and very important bay, the fishermen and the farmers of that area of Guantanamo cannot leave that bay unless they get specific permission from the U.S. military. They have to ask if they can get their boats and cross the U.S. territory into the rest of the island. They can't even, like, navigate the other parts of their country because of the U.S. But it's a military threat. And there's something very interesting. The Axios Media, which is some right-wing entity, I don't know who it's linked to, but Axios started floating about 10 days ago. They said, oh, Cuba has been accumulating 300 drones since 2023. I mean, how many countries have thousands of drones? But they've been, so Axios says, and it's reported that they're planning to attack Key West and Guantanamo base, military base. And by doing that, they're saying, you see, Cuba is a threat to the U.S. Now we have to act. We have to act to defend ourselves. Just like today or last night, Iran was bombed again by the U.S. And Trump said it was a self-defense measure. It was just talking lies. But by saying it over and over and telling the American public, they confuse people. So again, that's why we need to have these educations. By the way, besides the Sunday 1 p.m. demo, this coming Sunday, May 31st, at Palin Market, Task Force on the Americas is hosting an event along with the Atueco Project in La Peña at 2 p.m. on Saturday, the 30th of May. It'll be a very important event.
0: Tell us more about that and how people, if people are interested, how they might find out more information or be a part of it.
1: Yeah, it's going to be 2 p.m. again at La Peña in Berkeley. And it's going to feature Dan Kovalik, who is now the attorney for U.S. matters for Gustavo Petro, who is the president of Colombia, and also being demonized by Trump and the Trump administration. Myself for the Atwe project, and I'll be saying some things, but I mainly will show a video of the Cuban doctors telling us of their situation. It's really inspiring because they talk about the shortages, but they show what they are doing to overcome it. And there's a woman who'll be speaking about Venezuela. I think that is a big question for people. They're under the gun, but a lot of people have questions of what's going on. And it'll be a really, really great chance to talk with each other and say, what can we do together in this movement in the Bay Area, in addition to all the people who are helping Cuba? You know, China, I want to recommend that people read that China just sent 15,000 tons of rice as part of a 60,000-ton shipment that will be completed within a few days. That's big.
0: That's important, because it really is, from the reports that we get from you and others, we're hearing of some pretty desperate times. And I am worried about that that takeover, that final takeover, with the United States already, as Miguel says, occupying the island, and you elaborated on it. Now, it seems though they want to weaken the people to... really to a very desperate point, and then they want to do a military action. They can't bear that the Cuban Revolution could continue. And of course, I guess we're pretty concerned about the indictment of Raul Castro after all these years. I mean, it's clearly, we got to take that as a very clear message of where the United States is going.
1: Yeah, but you know, it's really funny because a lot of people in Cuba and many progressive people around the world are sending their messages of solidarity to Raul Castro, a 94-year-old man who was 22 years old, a young 22, when he and his brother Fidel and many men took on the Batista regime, which had killed thousands in his short time as dictator and would kill many more thousands. But Raul always showed himself to be this courageous young man who got older and survived. And he's called the general of the army. And he's greatly loved. I mean, some people who may not like him, but the vast majority of Cuban people do. And they've been having marches, people saying, see, I want to clear up something. The U.S. occupies Guantanamo, but it's held it for 128 years. But the U.S. cannot step foot on Cuban soil outside of Guantanamo. Cuba has let it go by because it cannot have a war to expel the U.S. from Guantanamo all these years. They're not interested in creating a war right now. But the U.S. is only engaged in bombing countries. Remember, they bombed the hell out of Yugoslavia. They bombed the hell out of Afghanistan. They had troops there, and many troops died. But it will not be a cakewalk. It will not be a cakewalk. Silvio Rodriguez, a famous musician, he had asked for an AKM, you know, the Russian model, similar to an AK-47. And they gave it to him. And just recently he said, oh, I'm getting ready because I will fight. And many people will fight.
0: Amazing. And if people want to get in touch with you, Gloria, how do they reach you? I guess as a part of the International Action Center. And if they want to learn more about Cuba, obviously they're going to want to get in touch with you. So how do they do that?
1: I would recommend the one that I access more. First of all, you can call me or write me at GloriaLaRiva@hotmail.com. It's just the easiest thing I remember. The other is info@hatweproject.org, H-A-T, as in Tom, UEY, HotwayProject.org. If you want to know about, there's actually trips going to Cuba to deliver this life-saving medicine and to know more about Cuba. Again, Saturday the 30th of May at La Peña, 2 p.m. Sunday, 1 p.m. at Palo Market, San Francisco. Let's show our support for this island, which only deserves love and solidarity, not war, not blockade. Thank you.
0: Thank you, Gloria. We appreciate you. That's Gloria LaRiva, a regular contributor to this show and somebody who's been paying attention in this region for a long time, keeping us all informed and honest about what's really going on the ground. Thanks, Gloria. Be safe. We'll talk to you soon.
1: Thank you.
0: You're very welcome. You're listening to Flashpoints on Pacifica Radio. We're going to now turn our attention back to Israel. Well, actually, we're going to turn our attention also to the Congress. As the Democrats sour on Israel, this is the lead-in. AIPAC responds with boatloads of cash. And we're going to talk to Richard Silverstein about this. Stay with us.

0: And you're listening to Flashpoints on Pacifica Radio. Happy to welcome back to these airwaves Richard Silverstein, who blogs at Tikkun Olam and publishes many important articles at Jacobin, New Arab, and many other places. Richard, it's been a while, but it's good to have you back. And I guess the lobbyists, the Israeli lobbyists that now own the U.S. Congress have been sort of doubling the ante, given the desperation in the face of Israel's determination and continued public declarations that he is going to now, they are now going to do in Lebanon what they did to Gaza. I mean, total genocide reduced to rubble. Talk about what's going on. The Congress, I already thought they owned the Congress. So who, you know, what's new?
1: Well, the Democrats are getting a little frisky, it appears, and the lobby is not too happy about it because they like to maintain tight control on their little pets that they have. And we have lobby groups like the United Democracy Project that are spending up to $100 million just on Democratic primaries. And wow, they've succeeded in a few cases, and they failed at a few others. There will be some new progressives coming into Congress from red districts, which the Israel Lobby, AIPAC, and the United Democracy Project spent millions to try to defeat. And I would say, in general, the influence that they're having is declining very gradually. And I would say the reason is, A, because people are coming to understand they're sabotaging American democracy, and B, because the Democratic Party is coming to that understanding as well, that if they let $100 million in pro-Israel cash distort the primary campaigns, that it's going to harm the party. And the final thing is that events in the Middle East, events in Gaza, Lebanon, and Iran are destroying the credibility of the Israel lobby here. So there now are 40 votes in the Senate calling for restricting military aid to Israel among Democrats, 40 Democrats. And that's every Democratic senator except for six that are endorsing limiting military aid to Israel. This is unheard of. This, you know, if you had talked to me and said 5 years ago, you know, most of the Democratic senators oppose military aid to Israel, I would have said, you know, it's a pipe dream that I don't see ever happening. But it's happening now because things are so desperate.
0: You're listening to Flashpoints on Pacifica Radio. We're speaking with Richard Silverstein, and he's been writing about the Israeli lobby's spending endless. I mean, you talk about those 40 congresspeople, and that's good to hear, but it's sort of like when you think they can't ship enough weapons to Israel fast enough, they can't even unload the boats fast enough, and the budget for the Israelis and their availability of the equipment for them to carry out the genocide really does continue apace. By the way, remind us which congresspeople can you say are actually right in the Israeli pocket? Is it the leadership? Is it the leadership of the Republicans and the Democrats? Who are the major offenders?
1: Well, I call it the Democratic gerontocracy, which is Chuck Schumer, Hakeem Jeffries, the leadership of the
0: leadership.
1: Democrats.
0: The leadership.
1: Yeah, the leadership. And of course, the Republicans are completely blocked. There's barely a Republican who, except for Thomas.
0: Say those
1: Massey,
0: names again. Say those names. I want them to stick in people. And give us a sense of how much money they're getting to sustain the genocide and be quiet.
1: Well, Chuck Schumer, of course, the Democratic leader of the Senate. Hakeem Jeffries, the Democratic leader in the House. You have people like Nancy Pelosi, who's in her last term. All of the 80 to 90-year-old geriatric members of Congress, some of whom are leaving, and hopefully leaving their seats open to new blood and new ideas and people more willing to be critical of Israel. And if you look at a website like APAC Tracker, you'll find lists of every member of Congress and how much they get from the lobby. And I don't remember exactly Schumer's number, but I think it's something like $2 million. There's some senators there that have gotten as much as $4 or $5 million over, we're talking over a long period, but still $5 million is, you know, nothing to sneeze at when you're talking about a senator or a Congress member. And all of the ones that are in Israel's pocket have gotten a minimum, I would say, of $100,000. And those are the ones that are less important, less senior, less critical. And the ones that are chair people of committees, or who have, you know, are in major states that the Israel has targeted, needing support, New York and states like that, red states. Those people are going to get a lot more.
0: Amazing. What are the other things you've been observing in terms of in the context of the genocide? Any changes, any movement? We're about to talk to some very courageous activists who got hurt by being a part of the blockade that took place over the weekend. Dozens of anti-genocide activists were arrested in New Jersey blockading the weapons, but the shipment, I mean, you could tell how many shipments there are because they were backed up for miles, and it wasn't that long that the activists were able to hold back the flow, but it was extraordinary to see, you know, what was going on there in New Jersey and how far, you know, I don't know how many of those trucks are full of weapons or when the weapons deliveries happened, but clearly it seemed to make a bit of a difference. Your thoughts on where the whole situation lies now in the context of Gaza and the genocide going on now in Lebanon?
1: Well, what we can say is that the U.S. has shipped $22 billion in weapons to Israel since the war started about almost 3 years ago. And that's happened under Democratic and Republican presidents, under Trump and under Biden. And it was one of the reasons why Kamala Harris lost her election in 2024, because she was in lockstep with Israel. And she refused to denounce the genocide or call it genocide. So that's one of the battles that we have going in Congress. And that's one of the reasons why we have a call to stop the Iran war, because it hasn't been authorized by Congress. There is a growing consensus, I would say, in Congress, and certainly in the American people, who are vastly opposed to the war in Iran and also opposed to what Israel is doing in Gaza. In fact, polls now say, polls by Jewish communal organizations show that 60% of Americans oppose the Gaza war, and a majority also call it a genocide, and a majority also feel more sympathy towards the Palestinians than the Israelis. All of these numbers are completely unprecedented. So I think that what's going on in Gaza is, you know, it's been going on for 3 years, and even though there's a ceasefire, you know, people are still getting killed by the Israelis. And in Lebanon, it's even worse because there is a so-called ceasefire, but Israel is ignoring it and attacking in southern Lebanon, and 3,000 people have been killed since that war began. You have Israel invading and occupying not only Lebanon, but Syria as well. So you have total impunity by the Israelis, who are occupying three different countries in the Middle East and starting a war of aggression against Iran. And there's no restraint imposed on them, which really puts the lie to the fact that there can be something called international law or human rights or any accountability.
0: And just have a minute left, but your thoughts on now we got the Israelis suing the New York Times because there was an op-ed they didn't like about the sort of consistent stories we're hearing and reading and testimonies we're reading and are being shared by those who are brutalized about rape and torture, particularly rape, by Israeli military players. Your thoughts on the lawsuit and this story?
1: The New York Times Pulitzer Prize-winning columnist Nick Kristof investigated this place, this concentration camp called Sde Tamon in Hebrew. And it's a place where they took all of the Gaza detainees, men and women, many of them civilians with no affiliation with Hamas or Islamic Jihad. And there was systematic torture, including rape with foreign objects and using dogs. They've trained their dogs, believe it or not, to rape Palestinians. Kristof went to Israel and Palestine, and he interviewed 14 Palestinian sources who were victims of this. He took reports by Israeli human rights groups like B'Tselem and like Amnesty International, which also confirmed these reports. And he wrote this long investigative piece about this place. And the Israelis responded not by rebutting anything that he said, but by calling it a blood libel. Now, a blood libel historically is based on false accusations that Jews use Christian children blood to make matzah. That's absolutely false, of course. But the accusations against Israel and Sde Tamon are absolutely true. So there's no way this could be a blood libel. If you add to that the fact that the Israelis, in their rage, their outrage, and their threats of, you know, multi-million-dollar lawsuits, haven't offered a single rebuttal that is credible about these accusations. They merely use these words like anti-Semitism or blood libel, and it replaces the need for any evidence. And that also is another reason why Israel is losing credibility as quickly as it drops those bombs in Lebanon. It's really a sad case as far as Israel is concerned in terms of, you know, what it would prefer to be compared to what it actually is now.
0: Well, we're going to have to leave it right there. But Richard Silverstein, as always, we appreciate the good work, the information. Tikkun Olam is where you blog, and people can check you out there. And also in some of the really fine journals, Jacobin, New Arab, other places. Thanks for taking the time out to be with us. We appreciate it.
1: Thank you, Dennis. Good to be with you.
0: All right. Be safe. You're listening to Flashpoints on Pacifica Radio. Well, you may have heard that over the weekend, dozens of anti-genocide activists were arrested in New Jersey, blockading these endless weapon shipments en route to be used in the ongoing genocide in Palestine, now in Lebanon. And the Israelis are, as clearing cities, or they're trying to, in Lebanon. We're watching all this unfold. We're going to talk to a couple of those activists who are going to join us in a moment. But here's some sound that's been being circulated widely. The Middle East Eye was on the ground for these actions that took place over the weekend in terms of resisting this weapons flow. Let's listen to a little bit of that sound. Then we're going to talk to some folks who were there protesting.
2: Do you know what's in that first truck? There's bombs! There's bombs and there's fighter jets that are used to kill families!
3: This autonomous collective of activists are blocking this main road outside of a port in Elizabeth, New Jersey, in hopes to block a weapons shipment that's headed to Israel. Police have just arrived on scene, but it is not going to be easy for those officers to move these activists because they have chained themselves not only to each other, but under these vehicles, onto the streets.
4: Here we go.
5: At the early hour of 4 a.m., activists used an RV, a boat, and a few other vehicles to block a main entrance to a port where they believe Maersk and Zim trucks were headed, carrying weaponry and other dangerous materials headed to Israel.
6: If we are able to save one life, then it's worth
4: our effort. And if we're able to change one mind, it's worth our effort. I do this as an act of faith. We are expecting today to prevent the flow of weapons to Israel. Our tax dollars are going to fund the genocide, and it needs to stop. It needs to stop now. Consequences are nothing compared to what's going on in Palestine. So it's inconsequential whatever happens to me. We don't know what will happen to us because the rule of law has been completely destroyed in this country.
3: It is now 10 minutes past 6 in the morning. At least three of these activists who have chained themselves to the road have been arrested, with five more expected to be arrested. I've seen officers use all kinds of power tools, including chainsaws, chisels, to try to release these activists from the road and from under the cars. These activists have made it very difficult for these officers to remove them. I've spoken to a truck driver earlier today who told me that he's been stuck here for at least 3 hours, unable to get through to the port. Is it actually delaying drivers?
6: Well, of course it's delaying drivers, because it's look at everybody here. We've been here like since 2 o'clock, 2 a.m., right? We're supposed to be in like at 5:30, right? There's a lot of drivers out here, probably it's all the way to the back. So I don't know what's going on. Like, we woke up at 5 and we saw the blockage.
7: It's just about 7:30 a.m. here. The last two activists are currently being arrested. We've been blocking this terminal now for just about 3 hours. Solidarity to these brave, strong, courageous activists. And solidarity to our siblings, our kin in Palestine.
0: And that was some sound that the Middle East Eye gathered on the ground, being widely distributed. And we're joined now by three of the folks who were there, who got arrested: Myla Willoughby, Denny Kramer, and Katie Church. We welcome the three of you. And we really are interested to hear what brought you to New Jersey to resist that arms flow. Let me start with you, Myla. Could you tell us just a little bit about yourself and the motivating force that carried you to get arrested over the weekend?
8: So I guess a little bit about myself. I grew up in Houston, Texas. And when I was in high school, I did a program that took high school students to Israel and basically did a program that was very similar to Birthright, but you couldn't be Jewish specifically to do this program. It was for non-Jewish students from the 14th Congressional District. It was to ostensibly introduce people to Israeli culture and to bring us on board with the project of Israel. And I was very young. I was 16 at the time, and I definitely found myself swept up in a lot of propaganda. And ultimately, I went and was politicized in college and found myself learning a lot more than I had known. And I decided to go and live in Palestine. And I saw a lot and learned a lot, and ultimately decided that it was absolutely impossible for me to do nothing if I lived in America. The collusion of capital with genocide was masquerading as business as usual, and I just felt like it could not proceed uninterrupted. It felt like a matter of urgency. And
0: So fast forward, what exactly were you doing? How did you resist? And what was it like to be arrested in the face of sort of acting to end a genocide. What was the heart of the matter?
8: Yeah, we blockaded the terminal specifically where shipments were being transferred by Zim and Maersk to stop the transfer of weapons. Like I said, the collusion of capital with genocide masquerades as business as usual, and we can't allow that to go uninterrupted. We blockaded that in honor of a future that rejects one where there will be no more Palestinians, there will be no more people of Congo. We said it's not going to be a death sentence to be born in a different country. We blockaded the terminal to stop the transport of weapons, parts, and ammunition. It was pretty matter of fact, I believe.
0: And what did you do to get arrested?
8: We chained ourselves to different vehicles, a boat, a RV, and a truck. We used very difficult implements to disassemble, to chain ourselves to these vehicles, and we stayed there as long as we could until we were individually extracted.
0: Let me bring you in, Katie Church. Could you just say a little bit about yourself and what it felt like to get arrested and the driving force behind it?
9: Yeah, thank you. I echo a lot of what Mayowa has said, and some of it being that it was very, very matter of fact that rallies and protests aren't working. Congress keeps okaying more and more weapons packages to Israel. The most dangerous places in the world to be a child are Palestine, the Democratic Republic of the Congo, and the Sudan. And without U.S. weapons, these children would be safer. And none of the things that they tell us are the things that we're allowed to or that we should use in order to have our voice heard or our, you know, human rights protected are working. And so we need to use our bodies to do that.
0: Did you chain yourself down or lock down?
9: I did not. Okay. No, but I was able to remain with the 9 people who were chained down for a good chunk of the time, which allowed me to be able to sort of see what was happening as the cops swept the area of legal aid and the media weren't allowed close by. So I was able to stay and sort of see what was happening and help to narrate that for the people who were locked down.
0: That sounds important. Danny Kramer, tell us what was the driving force for you, what brought you there, and what it was like, what it meant to you to get arrested.
10: Yeah, so my name is Danny. I use he, him pronouns. I'm 19. And this was actually my second time getting arrested at the Port of Elizabeth this year. I was arrested also trying to block trucks at Elizabeth Port back in October. This time we were a lot closer to this and we're targeting this specific terminal. 1,000 tons of military cargo go through Elizabeth Port to the IDF per week. And this specific terminal had Maersk and Zim, which Maersk is the second largest weapons company in the world. I feel very strongly that any human being who sees what is happening in the world right now has a responsibility to try and stop what is happening by any means necessary. And so myself and 8 other people used devices like Maya was talking about and locked ourselves to different vehicles that were in the road so that the trucks carrying these weapons could not pass.
0: Now, you were locked down, and they had to use equipment to arrest you. How did they cut you so that they could take you and arrest you? And what was the, did you talk? Did you have a little dialogue with the, was it ICE or whoever was doing the cutting and arresting?
10: Yeah.
0: What did you talk about?
10: So it was Port Authority who arrested us. Obviously, best practice is not to be very chatty with the police arresting you. But there was definitely, like, one moment where when they were, I personally was attached to one of the vans that we had. And when they were trying to get us out from under that, he, was doing, the cop thing of being like, oh, you're here for your thing, and I'm just doing my job, which is, a silly thing for any agent of the state to be saying right now. I'm just doing my job. And so, I told him, you're an agent of the state. You're complicit in doing your job. And he was like, oh, well, I sure hope not. And the police are definitely very uncaring. And in any instance in which I've ever been at this action or any other, the police definitely regard any attempt to explain to them why we're here and why we're doing this as silly and ridiculous. To the question of how they got us out, they had to use a bunch of different tools. I know they broke multiple saw blades trying to saw us out. Myself and the person I was attached to could feel the sparks as they attempted to chainsaw through the pipe we were attached to.
0: And were you afraid? Did you get scared? How do you gather the courage to take this kind of action?
8: I think, personally, I feel a little bit about, where I have come from and where I lived. I think, it's just a matter of doing what you know is necessary, regardless of what fear might trick you into believing may occur. And I think fear can trick us into complacency, thinking it's safety or self-preservation. But when we look at what others are actually experiencing, not a fiction of a reality, but the reality, when we look at Gaza, when we look at the Sudan, when we look at the Congo, it's a question of, I must forego whatever fear I may have in order to do this thing and in service of someone else, in service of this ideal I have about the world. And I think that's where courage comes in.
0: Someone else, just tell us who you are and jump in. Just say who it is so we know if you want to add. Fear?

0: be afraid of is being complicit or not doing enough, because the American empire is an inherently violent institution, you know, built on genocide. And if you pay taxes in America, that's what you're paying for. And being and willingly participating in the system in any way is being complicit. And I think what we should be afraid of is allowing our government to continue.
1: Yeah. This is Katie. And also recognizing that the tactics that the military uses, whether it's the militarized police or whoever, that are intentionally made to instill fear in people. And so there is a resistance in myself to like to allowing them to work that way on me. Because as you know, my comrades say, the real fear is that we are continuing to enact genocide on people and that we're destroying a planet and humanity. And that as we like stand in the face of the intentional intimidation that they want to use to allow that to continue, we're actually reclaiming a piece of humanity.
2: You're listening to Flashpoints on Pacifica Radio. We're talking to some three anti-genocide activists, I say brave anti-genocide activists, who were holding the line and were arrested as a part of a blockade in New Jersey. And it is a fact that the weapons are just endless. They can't unload them fast enough in Israel to do the damage that they're doing and continue where what appears to be a double genocide, at least in terms of Gaza and now Lebanon. Do you all think you will stay involved? Are you planning to do this again? Did you observe any, shall we say, gratuitous violence, I don't know how to put this, by those who were arresting you or others who were being arrested? And how would you describe the overall situation? By the way, would you recommend that people join you next time, if there is a next time?
1: Yes.
2: Speak.
0: People should definitely always join in. The Port Authority weren't excessively violent with us, but I mean, it's worth noting that what's happening to the folks who just returned from the flotilla right now, and then also since we were in Jersey, what's happening at Delaney Hall right now with ICE, there's always a risk of protesters facing violence, but they weren't excessively violent with us last Friday. That's not to say they were super polite, but
1: as you pointed out, they can't unload the ships fast enough in Israel, but they also can't load them fast enough here. So if you can get yourself to a place to block that, then that might be something that's important for you to do.
2: And would I assume you all will be planning to continue to try and organize, to take actions on behalf of resisting a genocide, as you put it?
0: We definitely haven't given up, absolutely.
2: Okay. Final thoughts before we say goodbye? We appreciate your courage and you sharing this experience. Are you afraid that there will be retaliation, that this might somehow invade your daily life? Or is this a part of your daily life?
0: I think this is a part of our daily lives. It has to be.
2: Or ought to be. All right. Well, listen, I appreciate the courage and you all taking the time to tell us about the experience and about what is motivating you to take these kind of courageous actions.

0: Come back and talk to us again. We want to hear what you're engaged in, what you're involved in. We want to know more about it. You always have a platform here to speak your truth. Thanks to all three of you.
1: Thank you.
2: And we definitely encourage everyone listening to go themselves and disrupt the supply chain of genocide and disrupt the system any way they can.
1: Yes.
0: Okay. Well said. You are appreciated. You are hearing these voices on Flashpoints on Pacifica Radio. This is your daily investigative news magazine on the Pacifica Radio Network. Stay tuned. Lock arms with the truth through these beautiful free speech airwaves, Pacifica KPFA in the Bay Area. I'm Dennis Bernstein, and we are out of here.
3: And that does it for another episode of Flashpoints. Our executive producer is Dennis Bernstein. Senior producers, Miguel Gavilan Molina and Kevin Pina. Technical producer, Rod Akil. Our theme music written and produced by Charlie Lang. 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
1: Babblery.
2: This is your host, Suki Wessling, and this is a mini babble. One day I was working on our next episode, and I realized that the Babblery was featuring three lawyers in a row. They were so different as people, in their careers and in the issues we discussed, yet they all started from the same training and with the will to use that training to improve the world. There isn't an area of modern life that the law doesn't touch one way or another, and these three women have explored large swaths of it. LaDoris Cordell is in her 70s and retired from a career as a superior court judge in California. Cindy Cohen is in her 60s and on the cusp of retirement. In her work at the Electronic Frontier Foundation, she took on the federal government and big corporations, helping to define the rights of privacy and freedom of speech on the internet. And Denise Miranda, as the Human Rights Commissioner for the state of New York, is the youth of the group, still in her 40s and with perhaps decades of meaningful career ahead of her. Let's meet them and hear a little bit about what they've done.
3: My name is LaDoris Hazard Cordell. I'm a retired Superior Court judge from Santa Clara County, California. I'm also a former independent police auditor for the city of San Jose. And I'm currently involved in taking steps to make sure we keep our democracy and also indulging in my love of music. And also, I'm the author of I call it a primoir, part primer and part memoir about my 20 years on the bench as a trial court judge.
4: Hi, my name is Cindy Cohen. I'm the executive director of the Electronic Frontier Foundation. We do free speech, privacy, and innovation online. I've been the executive director for 11 years, and I'm also the author of a new book called Privacy's Defender, My 30-Year Fight Against Digital Surveillance. And I'm the co-host of EFF's award-winning podcast, How to Fix the Internet.
5: My name is Denise Miranda, and I am a mother, a wife, and a daughter. I am also the commissioner for the New York State Division of Human Rights, which means I'm also an attorney, and I've been practicing for 30 years now.
2: What I love about these three is that they show their Babblery guest credentials right off the bat. Their careers aren't just about making money. They're about making a difference by following their passions and their ideals and sharing their knowledge and expertise with others. As the rare Black female lawyer in the 70s, LaDoris saw on her first day on the bench that her life experience could offer an important asset as a judge.
3: So I walked in, and then I stopped, and I looked, and I stared, and the litigants stopped, looked at me, and they stared, and then I was like, what? So it turns out that the litigants were two Black women. One was suing the other to get paid for braiding the person's hair. And the person who got her hair braided, the braidee, said, no, I'm not paying her because she did a lousy job braiding my hair. So, of course, I knew the subject matter, being a Black woman myself, and I knew what to do. I listened to them both, and then I made my ruling. And my ruling was that the person who had her hair braided had to pay, but didn't have to pay the full amount because the braiding really wasn't that great. And so they both looked at me and said, thank you, Your Honor. I made my decision. Off they went. And I sat there and I'm thinking, this is, you know, I don't really believe in fate. Not really. But how else to explain a random case and a random pull where I come up on the wheel to be the pro tem judge? And I'm presiding over a case where two Black women, where the subject matter is right up my alley. Mm-hmm. And then as I'm driving home, I'm thinking, you know, what if this had been, at the time, and still is, the typical, let's say, white male judge? He wouldn't have had a clue, no, what to ask or anything, which drove home to me the importance of having a diverse bench. Wherever, whatever state it is, even in the federal system, we need judges from diverse backgrounds.
2: I feel like LaDoris' story truly exemplifies the amazing and important change that affirmative action brought to our country. Cindy admits that she got interested in studying law because of a childish misconception. When a friend's father, a lawyer, took them water skiing, she decided that the life in law was for her. But here at the pinnacle of her career, she is using her memoir literally to recruit the next

0: doing this kind of work, and not just digital privacy, although of course I care about that a lot, but really devoting your life to making the world a better place and being part of the team of people who are pushing in various ways to try to make the world better. That's a viable life and a good life, and one that doesn't require you to be special. It just requires you to decide you want to do it and find ways to do it.
1: And Denise may never have questioned her career path.
2: I've always known I wanted to be an attorney. People ask me why or how did you know? I don't really know. I don't know if it was a function of people saying, you might be a good attorney. I know that it was definitely a function of my dad saying, do you want to be a doctor? And that was an absolute hard no. And so lawyer seemed like a good fit. But I was always involved in like student council and leadership things. And I think, you know, sort of those personality traits were there. And I think they lent themselves to sort of gravitating towards this idea of going to law school.
1: But she had no idea that one day she'd get a quick and lasting reminder of why she wanted to work for the good of others.
2: There was a moment where I actually contemplated, you know, what life would look like if I went and got one of those really great fancy law firm jobs. And so I did for a whole whopping, I think, 4 or 5 months, and realized that despite the glamour and very generous compensation, that I really missed the grit of the work in the community and working with people and really having that opportunity to interact. So it was a short-lived stint in the private sector, but it taught me that I am where I'm supposed to be.
1: LaDoris and Cindy both wrote legal memoirs that stem not just from their work, but how who they were inspired and informed that work. LaDoris's commitment to community and the judiciary is clear when she talks about the foundation of her book.
3: I really wasn't thinking about writing a book at all. But what I had written were letters to my parents during my last 8 or 9 years on the bench. So every Friday, I would sit down in my chambers and type out a letter to my parents about everything that happened that week. My parents loved hearing about all the cases that would come into my court. And if you're a trial court judge, just about every day is something unexpected happens, which was great. They weren't letters for my parents to write back. It was just, this is almost like a journal kind of thing for me. These were real letters, signed them, put them in an envelope, postage stamps. There was no texting. There was no emails, none of that. All right, so I retired from the bench. So I go back to visit my parents. And during the visit, my mother, who was a very organized person, pulls this box out of the closet. And she says, what do you want me to do with these? And I'm like, what are they? And I looked. She didn't have to tell me. She kept every letter that I wrote. I boxed them up, mailed them back here to me. And it took me 2 or 3 years, Suki, before I decided, oh, let me take a look at these letters. And what I read was stunning to me in that I didn't realize I had presided over so many cases, just the last 8 years, and also just the variety of cases over which I had presided.
1: LaDoris's book, which is a law primer at the same time as a memoir, helps people understand the law, how it affects them, and how she believes the judiciary could be strengthened. Cindy's memoir details her accidental entry into the area of law she is now known for when she met the founders of EFF in a social environment. I loved that detail and the way she wove in her developing personal life along with her career because her book humanizes the law, especially for young women who might not think they're qualified for a career like hers.
0: I started looking at the histories of especially the 1990s internet, the early internet. And of course, the internet's older, but the kind of, you know, the introduction of the widely available internet with the World Wide Web and things like that, all happened in the 90s. And all these stories were about men and the businesses that they started, right? And like, don't get me wrong, they were there, right? Jobs and Gates and even EFF founder Mitch Kapor, like, you know, white guys founded a lot of businesses in the 90s around tech. Great. I was around then too, and it just felt like a very narrow version of what were very rich times. Also, the story is written as if there aren't any other women either. It's not just me, you know, the story of us freeing up encryption features two very, very amazing forward-looking women judges who saw the future of the internet and were willing to do it, even though I suspect neither of them were particularly technical. So

0: It wasn't just me. There was a cadre of us, and some of them wore black robes that helped usher in some of the privacy and security that we do enjoy on the internet now. We don't have enough, but we have a lot more than we would have had.
1: Denise hasn't written a book yet, but she also took the time to personalize what many people see as big government bureaucracy by talking about how basic civil rights affect her daughter and other young women.
2: And as a woman of color living in New York, I never thought that I would have some of the concerns I have with respect to civil rights, with respect to safety, with the safety of my daughter, my family, people who look like me. I think that those are going to be some really challenging conversations and moments where people are going to have to reconcile, I think, where they want to live. I have friends of mine who are talking about where they want their children to grow up, where they want their daughters to go to school, to college, where they want to see them start families. And there are lists of states where they're like, I don't want my grandchild born there. I don't want my daughter to give birth in this particular state.

These interviews, for me, fleshed out the law in surprising ways. While so different, these three women show that it's not your career title, it's how you take the job and turn it into your life's work. Three women, three lawyers, three ways to change the world. Thanks to LaDoris Cordell, Denise Miranda, and Cindy Cohen for sharing their lives and their ideas with us. You can find the full episodes on babblery.com. That's BABBLERY.com. 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

0: 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I'm Dennis Bernstein. 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Today, Pink Notes co-host Cynthia Papermaster is joined by Code Pink co-founder Jody Evans. Guess what? Code Pink received a subpoena by the feds over a Code Pink humanitarian trip to Cuba in March 2026. We're going to talk about that. Also, Jorge Torres, campaign director and community organizer with Endelon, that's the National Day Labor Organizing Network, is joining us. By the way, he was just pepper sprayed in Newark, New Jersey, where he's coordinating community support for the hunger strikers being brutalized in the ICE dungeons. And as we do most Thursdays, a powerful new edition of the Electronic Intifada newscast with Nora Barrows Friedman. All this coming up straight ahead on Flashpoints. Stay tuned. And you're listening to Flashpoints on Pacifica Radio. My name is Dennis Bernstein. We're going to begin in Newark, New Jersey. Hopefully, we'll be able to talk to our guest, Jorge Torres, who just got some of the same treatment that the Senator Andy Kim got a couple of days ago, trying to keep the peace at this ICE joint. There is a hunger strike going on. Hunger strikers, day laborers who do some of the hardest work in this country, are in these, been arrested and brutalized by ICE, and that is where we start the show today. Jorge Torres, are you with us? Can you talk? How are you doing? Okay, so the problem here is, by the way, folks, Jorge Torres, who is, as I say, campaign director, community organizer with Endelon, was just pepper sprayed by ICE. ICE is definitely having violent reactions to a hunger strike that is going on based on the treatment that these folks are getting from ICE in ICE jails. And apparently Jorge Torres, who we have scheduled, was just pepper sprayed right before he was to go on air. I don't think there's a connection there, but clearly the ICE folks in Newark, New Jersey are getting a little antsy around this ongoing hunger strike by these day laborers who are refusing to be brutalized. There have been a couple of suicides and deaths around what's going on here, and we are going to continue to try and reach Jorge Torres on the ground. Why don't we do this? Let's take a little bit of a music break. Let's come back, see if we can touch base here, see if he's had a chance to clear the pepper spray or whatever they're shooting at him out of his eyes, and then we'll be back, hopefully, with Jorge Torres. Stay with us. Oh, we've got him now. Jorge Torres, welcome to Flashpoints. How are you doing? You got that stuff out of your eyes?
1: Yes. How are you? How is everything? Thank you for having me. We are here in the middle of everything.
0: Well, tell us what's going on. Set the scene for us. Tell us what's happening there. What's happening? Remind people what's happening with the hunger strikers. And give us an idea of what the situation is.
1: We have more than 200 strikers. We count today that it was around 250. We were told by community families that are outside. But today, especially, they got a lot of replenishment from ICE officials and securities. They got pepper spray, and they were also beaten by security guards of the GEO group that it owns this Delaney Hall detention center's jail that we call the concentration camp. Today, three participants of the hunger strike are released. We are very happy about it. The demands are moving forward. The ICE has not released the permit for Governor Mike Sherrill to go in yet. Some senators have shown up and do visitations. But we are still waiting for the release of everyone. couple vans, I will say, with people has been transferred, and we have heard that it's going. There's going to be the bands are going to be moving to Louisiana at the moment.
0: Oh, so they're going to take the forcibly move the hunger strikers to Louisiana? Is that what you're saying?
1: Some of them, probably 20 people were transferred to Louisiana.
0: Wow.
1: Yeah. So the strikers, is they're maintaining side positive. They are trying to hold it as much as possible. After today, it's going to be really tough because they were being very aggressive to the strikers. Today, I am seeing a crowd that probably, I will say, around 60 or 70 police, ICE agents. What's up, brother? ICE agents with a tank covering the entry of ICE facilities.
0: Do you say a tank, an armored patrol carrier is there as well?
1: We have, yes. It's a big tank with almost 60 ICE agents covering the entry and trying to protect the GEO group when they transferring bands to different states.
0: Wow. Tell us about why people are hunger striking. Tell us about some of the conditions that led to this hunger strike.
1: Yeah, definitely. One of the main conditions was Josh got to see 70 cases in one day. They got to, the food is super bad. Food has been with worms. We have here that also the food has been, reheated like 7 times in order to, for them to be able to eat. The water, Newark has a problem of water itself in the whole town, and now it is a big issue for the inmates to drink some of this water, and now the water is even worse.
0: Wow. I understand there have been some suicides. What's that about?
1: We haven't heard much about that. There's people that is desperate, of course, but at least at this point, we haven't heard nothing about that in this campaign.
0: Okay. So again, you're in front of this ICE jail. There's a tank there. You're saying that there's dozens of ICE agents trying to guard the folks who want to transfer the prisoners out of that prison. What started the hunger strike? Was it the bad food? I guess those are the relatives in the background chanting?
1: Yes. There's a lot of relatives and a lot of protesters that has been here for the past six days or 7 days. So we are in deeply concerned about what's going on inside. But what it had started is a bunch of issues. It's not just one issue. It's the issue of not getting good food. It's the issue of the lack of visitation. They canceled the visitation hours whenever they want. So things like that. When they got very sick, we have people that has had COVID that has very dangerous and sick inside, and they got is just a Tylenol. So those are the conditions that we are having in this jail, and what we have seen basically is the increase of supporters from other states. We have seen people from Connecticut, New York, and also New Jersey at this point. I will say more than 100 to 200 people are showing up right now in a way of protesting.
0: And they're protesting now. And I guess that includes a number of family members.
1: Yes, yes, yes.
0: And are the family members now organizing? Are they trying to take actions? We did notice that it got the attention of Senator Andy Kim a couple of days ago. He was there, like you. He was pepper sprayed and got a dose of what I guess ICE is willing to do to anybody who wants to bear witness to this. So where does the protest go now? How will you continue this? What kinds of things are you going to try and do to call attention to this suffering?
1: We're going to do vigils on Saturdays. The vigil happened in the morning on Saturday. We are calling for more elected officials, senators specifically, for all over the country to bring issues. We are calling the media to bring issues to this. And also, it is working. It is bringing a lot of attention in a national level, but it's also some people that has been released. So we are feeling that something that starts with an idea is just getting bigger and bigger and bigger.
0: And could you just say a little bit about the work that the day laborers do? They're in jail now, but these are people who do some of the hardest work in this country, right? Tell us about that.
1: Yeah, of course. They are warming up pizzas, making pizzas, cleaning the bathrooms, doing laundries inside. Some of them even forced, but they haven't get paid. This place was closed under the Obama administration because of labor issues. So now it's just, you know, this is going back to the same situation.
0: And would you say that the people who are representing ICE, are they acting in a racist way? Is the language that you hear from these folks? What happens when you try and talk to them about the situation?
1: Of course, definitely. They are seeing, they are acting in a racist way because they are seeing when they not acting the same when they're seeing someone that is white than someone that is a person of color. They are being more aggressive towards people, arresting people in the streets towards people that is black and brown. But I wanted to also express my gratitude for opening up this interview for us. Thank you so much for bringing attention to this issue.
0: Thank you for talking with us. Jorge Torres, we want to keep in touch with you, and we appreciate the great work that Endelon does. That's the National Day Labor Organizing Network, who helps to organize undocumented workers and represent them, and that's why you are there. Many of these folks who are now on hunger strike are a part of Endelon, and we understand how important the work that you do is, so we thank you for joining us on Flashpoints. Please keep us posted. And that was Jorge Torres, as I said, campaign director and community organizer with Endelon. That's the National Day Labor Organizing Network. He is in Newark, where we were talking to him, coordinating community support for the hunger strike. As you heard, there's a tank there now. They are doing what they often do. They're starting to move people around, take them to other places, so the families have a difficult time in tracking them down. We're going to leave it right there, but just for now, we're going to be right on top of this subject. We're going to take a short musical break, and we're going to come back with our regular weekly segment, Pink Notes, with Code Pink. And Code Pink, by the way, has received a subpoena for their work in trying to bring food to Cuba. Stay with us. We'll be right back.

0: 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Every Thursday, we do a segment we're calling Pink Notes. It is representing the work of Code Pink. And our regular host is Cynthia Papermaster. She's Code Pink here for the Bay Area. And we're also joined today by Jody Evans, co-founder of Code Pink. Code Pink has received a subpoena or some kind of legal action from the government regarding their work in bringing food and trying to bring supplies to Cuba that's being starved out by the United States government. By the way, there are threats of an impending invasion of Cuba, and they sort of own a part of the island already. So this could be a very ugly situation very quickly. Welcome back, Cynthia Papermaster and Jody Evans. Great to have you again. Cynthia, why don't you tell us, first of all, I know Code Pink's got a bunch of things going on, planned. Give us an idea of what's going on with Code Pink, and then we want to hear from Jody about this legal action that the government seems to be taking against Code Pink.
1: Hi, Dennis. Cynthia here. Thank you for having us. And I just want to take a minute to talk a little bit about some actions that Code Pink's involved with here in Northern California. One thing is on Sunday, there's a rally for Cuba, and it's happening in San Francisco. I wish I had more details for you, but I suggest people go to the indiebay.org calendar to see what that, you know, what the actual details is, where they're gathering and at what time. We were asked to endorse today rather late. So this is sort of just a spontaneous thing that has happened, and we will have speakers at the rally. It's probably going to be on Powell and Market, but I don't want to steer people wrong. So go to indiebay.org to see the calendar post for that. And here in Sonoma County, we continue to try to expose General Dynamics facility in Healdsburg, California. We had a action there yesterday. We set up a memorial for the schoolgirls who were bombed in Iran by Tomahawk missiles that General Dynamics helps to manufacture. We had a vigil, we had a picket, we had a strategy discussion. It was a great action. We're going to continue to go back there monthly, if not more often. And that's what we're up to here. We're trying to bring awareness to the arms manufacturers.
0: Well, thank you for sharing those important notes in terms of what people might want to do. Your Code Pink is definitely one of the preeminent activist organizations in this country, and we're always proud to collaborate. Joining us, speaking of Code Pink, is co-founder of the organization, Jody Evans. Jody, looking forward to seeing you at the film festival up north that's coming up soon, the Mendocino Film Festival. Do I have that?
2: Yeah, Dennis, we're very excited that you're coming up. I think, you know, what you're talking about right now, let's just break this down a little bit. So during the weekend, Fox News, New York Post, you know, I call them the National Enquirer, you know, nothing is true inside of it. They both put out that Code Pink, Medea Benjamin, and Hassan Piker had been subpoenaed about their trip to Cuba because they did things illegally. And, you know, it was a big, big story, like, but only in the right, you know, not anywhere else. But it was sensationalism. There you were watching sensationalism. And it went really far. Well, so like Sunday night, or maybe it was Monday night, I was looking for something in my junk mail. And I found something that said OFAC. And it was a letter of inquiry about what we did on our trip. Not a subpoena, a letter of inquiry. Not angry, just like, we want to make sure you followed the laws of all these things when you took your trip. So sensationalism, let's just talk about that, because Dennis, what you do is so important. What Pacifica is about, what being able to go somewhere where there's a trusted voice, like you just raised up the voices from the people that are outside witnessing the violence of this country against the most innocent, like hardworking people. You let us hear from the voices of what's happening. But what happened with Fox News is it took, obviously, it found out that the Department of Treasury sent Code Pink a letter, right? But the letter actually was addressed to me, and it was just, you know, we need you to answer these questions. Sensationalism. Sensationalism gets us all. Do you know that, like, everyone believed it was true? And I would ask people, well, where did you read it? Oh, I heard it from Fox News. I heard it from the New York Post. The fact that we, as people who know it all lies, can still believe something we hear from the only places it's coming was Fox News and New York Post. I think we need to look at that, because this is how they distract us from the actual story. And the actual story is that the United States government is starving the people of Cuba. And why did we go? Why did 540 people go to shine a light on what violence is to literally starving of people? And you know, when you starving children is very easy because they need a lot of calories. So I am still talking to the kids that we were meeting with there, and all they do is cry about how hungry they are. They're hungry. And we went and we brought food and we brought medicine and we brought things to, you know, a hospital that deals with pediatric care. And they want to sensationalize that story and pretend like the government is closing us down because we did that. Now, of course, they would like to close us down because we did that, because they don't want the people to be fed. But we didn't break any laws. We did exactly what the law said. It says you can bring food and medicine, and we did. And we delivered it to the people that they want to starve to death. And that's the story. But do you think that story gets the attention that the sensationalism of, oh my God, you know, Medea Benjamin and Hassan Piker are getting subpoenaed? You know, we really have to think about this and how we are used by the sensationalism, by these headlines that grab us. And, you know, we have a campaign right now at Code Pink because we're trying to block the merger, where CBS and Paramount and Larry Ellison, you know, a local of the Bay Area, a horrible billionaire that is the greatest, biggest funder of the IDF, he's trying to now buy CNN, and we're trying to block that merger. And by the way, you know, it is the Attorney General of California, who is Rob Bonta, who could still block this merger. There is a petition on Code Pink website if you want to sign it, but you can also just call him and say, you know, please, please, please block this merger, because already watching 60 Minutes and just the pablum that is, but think about 60 Minutes, the most trusted, or almost most trusted. I found out it was actually the...
0: Not anymore. Not anymore.
2: Not anymore, but people still watch it thinking it is the old CBS News. You know, they
0: This is the same. Now the program that they had a recent interview with Benjamin Netanyahu, and this guy was a hero, according to the new 60 Minutes. This guy, they didn't happen to mention that he was being pursued by international justice courts for genocide. And so the point here is well taken, that there isn't much left. What was there is gone, including 60 Minutes. Nobody should ever be confused that that's an investigative news magazine. I had to make that correction. And by the way, we also, it is not an exaggeration that there's more and more talk about purging the Cuban Revolution by invading. And let's face it, the Americans are already there. They already own or have occupied a chunk of that place we call Cuba. So this is a very dangerous moment in history, wouldn't you say?
2: Yes, it's very dangerous. And the fact that they're distracting everyone from that danger, as this was happening over the weekend, all we're all thinking is, oh my God, you know, what's going to happen? And they're talking about the sensationalism instead of what's really, really scary about what they want to do to Cuba. And the threats that we've heard from the White House are very frightening. And you're totally right. That's why I think it's, you know, the story really needs to be, no, do not bomb Cuba, instead of some, you know, sensationalized story about Code Pink getting subpoenaed. And it's quite frightening. But the thing I was saying about 60 Minutes is it did used to be a trusted place And if you don't come here and listen to you, how do you know it's not still a trusted place? How do you know when you listen to that pablum, that horrible, raising up of a war criminal that was the 60 Minutes, how do you know that it's not the trusted place that it's always been? You know, the scary thing is they're buying eyeball of people that aren't listening to Pacifica, that don't know that this is, you know, people that are trying to own and lie to them. That's what's scary about it, is that it was the third most trusted show on television when Ellison bought it. And nobody advertised to those viewers that it's now owned by the White House, and they're going to lie to you, and warmongers are going to be sold to you like they're paper boys.
0: Well, let me jump in here because we're running out of time. I mean, that's why, I mean, I'm honored to come up there and help to promote a new film about Julian Assange, who did everything in his power to create an alternative information flow using documentary evidence to demonstrate the kinds of genocides and unbelievable mass murder operations that are being supported, continuing to be supported by the United States government, which can't send enough weaponry fast enough to sustain this ongoing genocide. And we can't exaggerate how bad it is. People are about to hear Nora Barros Friedman's newscast from the Electronic Intifada about how bad the situation is, and also the extraordinary resistance that's happening on the ground against this genocide. So maybe you want to, we have about 2 minutes left. Do you want to talk a little bit about why you're supporting the Julian Assange film? Why you think it's important to get it around, because it's being censored from coast to coast.
2: Right. And so the one that you're speaking after on this weekend, on a Saturday morning in Fort Bragg at the Mendocino Film Festival, it is the only place that it is showing in the United States. It has been censored from the United States. It won Cannes Film Festival Best Documentary. It won the Golden Globes Best Documentary. But you, as an American citizen, are not allowed to see it. The rest of the world can see it, but you cannot. And Dennis, it's so great that you're going to come up and talk afterwards, because we need to know that we are up against a lot, and it is taking over eyeballs and ears, and it is telling stories, and we need to be the media, just like you have been the media for so long. Always so grateful for what you do, for raising up the stories of truth. Thank you so much.
0: All right. Well, we appreciate Code Pink. That's why we've started this segment, thanks to the wonderful work of Cynthia Papermaster, Code Pink. We're proud to have this Thursday segment in which we have a chance to learn more from Code Pink about what you all are doing and what's important in terms of where our eyeballs should be. Maybe Cynthia, you want to make a final comment before we have to say goodbye?
1: I just want to echo what Jody was saying, how grateful we are for you and Flashpoints. It's so essential. So that's basically it. Peace out.
0: Peace out. All right. Well, I'll see you both soon. And I appreciate the opportunity to be a part of this information flow. Please stay safe. We'll talk soon.
2: Thank you so much.
1: Thank you.
0: You're absolutely welcome. You're listening to Flashpoints on Pacifica Radio. I think we're going to take a short musical break. When we come back, we'll be coming back with the Electronic Intifada newscast, Nora Barros Friedman, who started on this show called Flashpoints and then got deeply engaged in the Electronic Intifada, an incredible source of information every Thursday. Stay with us.

0: 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My name is Dennis Bernstein. 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
1: This is the Electronic Intifada newscast. I'm Nora Barrows-Friedman, associate editor at the Electronic Intifada. It's day 965 of Israel's genocide in Gaza. Here's a brief summary of some of the latest developments this week in Palestine and Lebanon. Israel escalated its attacks on Gaza this week, killing Palestinian children, men, and women, as its army bombed dozens of villages in Lebanon and issued a forced displacement order for an entire region in the south. In central Gaza City on Wednesday night, as families tried to celebrate the first day of Eid al-Adha, Israel carried out a massacre with an airstrike on a residential building, killing at least 10 Palestinians, five of them children, and wounding at least 18 others. Footage from journalist Salah Ziara shows the building on fire, with children being pulled from the wreckage and others laying on stretchers in ambulances. A witness at the scene described how families were gathered together when missiles suddenly rained down on them, leaving body parts and wounded people scattered around as civil defense and ambulance crews struggled to pull the injured from beneath the rubble. Israel carried out a series of airstrikes on Gaza City on Tuesday, killing at least three people and wounding nearly two dozen others. The Electronic Intifada's contributor, Mohammed Assad, filmed the scene in the aftermath of an Israeli attack on the Rimal neighborhood of Gaza City as crowds of people poured into the streets. Mohammed Oda, who was just appointed the commander of the Qassam Brigades, Hamas's armed wing, was killed in a strike on a residential building along with his wife and two sons. Oda replaced Izzedine al-Haddad, who was assassinated in an Israeli attack last week. Israel also attacked the Maghazi refugee camp on Tuesday in central Gaza, killing at least five Palestinians, including a 25-year-old photojournalist, Fadi al-Maghari. Al-Maghari was killed in an Israeli drone strike after an Israel-backed armed militia entered the camp and caused residents to panic. Witnesses told Dropsite News that people were attempting to flee through a narrow passage when the strike killed five. Dropsite's contributor Mohammed Ahmed interviewed an eyewitness who said that the attack was a repeat of an incident in April, when at least 10 Palestinians were killed in a raid by the Israeli army backing the collaborator militia. Quote, as usual, the militia raided the residential area of al-Maghazi camp, he said. This is the second time that the militia has entered this area. People left their houses to see what was happening because there was a high intensity of fire. The army started firing and the troops started shooting, the witness said.
2: هذه الميليشيا خشت على المنطقه الشرقيه لمخيم المغازي هذه المره الثانيه الميليشيا بتخش في هذه المنطقه الناس طلعت على باب الدار تشوف ايش في لانه كان كثافه نار عاليه بقت الجيش يطخ وبقت القوات تطخ بالاضافه انه المتريبه قاعده تستهدف فجاه ضربوه بصاروخ زن يعني استشهدوا اربع شباب وثلاثه في حاله خطيره.
1: On Monday, Israel used two helicopter gunships to attack tents for displaced people in the Mawasi area of Khan Yunis. The attack killed a six-year-old child, Muna Abu Libda, who was recovering from a broken arm. Footage of Muna's father in agonizing grief, mourning over her small body, was filmed by reporter Mahmoud Bassam. A 31-year-old woman, Hanan Abdel Nasser Mahmoud, was also killed in the strike. Local reporters say that she was breastfeeding her newborn baby when she was killed. Her infant, Mohammed, was severely injured and required emergency amputation on his little left leg. Journalist Ibrahim Moharib captured footage of Mohammed in the hospital. Reports say that his leg was buried with his mother's body. A 15-year-old child, Fatima Mohammed Abdul Hadi Al-Khatib, was in critical condition from the same Israeli attack and died the next day from her injuries, according to the Wafa news agency. Israel attacked the Nuseirat refugee camp on Monday night, according to Wafa, forcing families out into the streets. Photos by Mohammed Kadoha show small children carrying even smaller children in their arms. The next morning, journalist Fadel Imgari documented extensive destruction Israel inflicted on the camp following airstrikes that targeted two residential blocks. Israel attacked Nuseirat early Sunday morning, killing three Palestinians, including a couple and their baby, a one-year-old named Osama. Also on Sunday, a Palestinian man was killed by Israeli gunfire in Jabalia in northern Gaza. And the body of an eight-year-old boy, Hani Abdullah Shakshak, was found inside a tent in northwestern Gaza on Sunday after he was injured and reported missing following heavy Israeli shelling. The boy had apparently been wounded in the shelling and ran to a nearby tent, seeking safety and help from others. People had already fled the area, according to reporters, and Hani remained inside the tent alone and injured, and eventually bled out. Reporter Saeed Hezbollah captured footage of Hani's father mourning his son after his body was found. After a long search that lasted nearly 24 hours, Hezbollah stated, quote, his family lived between fear and hope, searching for him everywhere. But he remained alone inside the tent, bleeding until he succumbed to his injuries and was found martyred. Israel continued to target and attack Palestinian police and security forces this week, intending to spread disorder and chaos throughout Gaza. On Saturday, five police officers and personnel were killed when Israel bombed a police post with at least two missiles in the Al Tuam area in northern Gaza, according to the General Directorate of Police. Gaza's interior ministry stated that Sabar Abdul Rahman Jarboa, a child bystander, was also killed in the strike. The ministry said that Israel has killed 42 police officers and personnel since the start of the so-called ceasefire in October 2025, in yet another flagrant violation of what Israel agreed to, and with total impunity. Quote, the occupation would not have been able to commit this bloody massacre were it not for the silence of the mediators and the international community regarding the occupation's ongoing crimes against the police and civilians in the Gaza Strip, the Interior Ministry stated. Reporter Abdul Sabah filmed footage of those killed and wounded in the Israeli attack being taken to the hospital. The Gaza government media office said that as of Wednesday and since the fraudulent ceasefire came into effect nearly 8 months ago, Israel has committed more than 3,000 grave breaches and violations of the agreement. At least 910 Palestinians have been killed, more than 2,700 have been injured, and at least 82 have been abducted by Israeli forces. Furthermore, only 36% of the agreed-upon amount of humanitarian and relief aid have reached Gaza, and only about a third of all humanitarian and medical evacuation permissions have been granted, marking, the media office says, quote, a clear continuation of the policy of restriction and the obstruction of humanitarian movement and travel. And new analysis by Forensic Architecture, published in Dropsite News, says that Israel has built more than 25 kilometers of earthen barriers inside Gaza since the so-called ceasefire. Israel has been fortifying military bases in the eastern part of the territory it controls and constructing a physical barrier walling off Palestinians from most of the Gaza Strip, according to the research, which draws on satellite imagery and other data. In January, findings by Forensic Architecture showed Israel had begun constructing berms, which are large, raised mounds of earth to create a physical separation between the area it controls and the area that the Palestinian population has been forced into, DropSite reports. Quote, the latest findings show that the berms have been extended to create a mostly unbroken wall. Much of the berm runs west of the yellow line, going even deeper into Palestinian territory. In places like Jabalia, the Israeli military has created a buffer zone along the yellow line, destroying everything in a 300-meter vicinity and creating an effective no-man's land west of the line. Abdejawad Omar, an assistant professor at Bir Zeit University in the West Bank and a guest on the Electronic Intifada livestream, told DropSite News that, quote, this is the danger of reading the ceasefire as an event rather than as a phase. It allows the slow violence of fortification, encroachment, and engineered uninhabitability to proceed under the cover of a word that promises its end. This is the whole grammar of settler colonial space in miniature, Omar added. The line is never where the line is said to be. The yellow line, like the green line before it, like every cartographic fiction Israel has authored, exists in order to be exceeded. It is drawn not to mark a limit, but to generate the next transgression of that limit. Control of 53% becomes control of 60%, becomes the buffer that eats 300 meters more. DropSite adds that Israel has also fortified newly constructed military bases along the yellow line, the analysis shows, by clearing the surrounding rubble, paving roads leading to the bases, adding new structures, and building even higher berms as a protective wall around the bases. There are a total of 38 Israeli military bases east of the yellow line that are currently operational, according to Forensic Architecture. The higher berms are flattened on top, creating a walkway for patrol and surveillance. An image posted on May 8th shows a new Israeli military base at what was the Bani Suhaila roundabout in Khan Yunis, a new built-up area amidst a complete moonscape of rubble and flattened earth. The report says that it has a high berm perimeter, paving, and security towers. Turning to the occupied West Bank, Israeli forces killed a Palestinian man, Nasser Ali Kamel al-Sadi, in the Jenin refugee camp on Tuesday. The army had invaded the camp and shot al-Sadi in the thigh, causing him to bleed out before paramedics could reach him, according to the director of the Jenin governmental hospital. Also on Tuesday, a 13-year-old Palestinian child was attacked and injured by Israeli soldiers during a raid into the town of Bani Naim near Al-Khalil. The Palestine Red Crescent Society said its teams transported the boy to the hospital after he was shot with a rubber-coated bullet. In Masafer Yatta, Israeli settlers attacked Palestinians, vandalized their property, and cut down trees in one of the villages, while Israeli forces shot Palestinians with stun grenades during the attack. A 16-year-old child, Mohammed Aziz al-Hatalin, was injured, according to the Anadolu news agency. Further north, Anadolu reported, settlers invaded the village of Salem near Nablus and attempted to set fire to agricultural crops during the peak harvest season, but residents managed to extinguish the fire before it spread. On Wednesday, also in Masafer Yatta, an Israeli settler attacked a Palestinian mother and her child in the hamlet of Khirbet al-Merkez. An eyewitness said that the settler physically beat up the mother and her child after breaking into her family's home. Israeli forces assaulted a man during a raid on the Zawata area west of Nablus, according to the Palestine Red Crescent Society. Israeli settlers beat a Palestinian man and sprayed him with pepper spray in Beita, south of Nablus, while nearby, the Israeli army stormed the village of Awarta, firing tear gas, stun grenades, and live ammunition. A similar raid was carried out in Al-Mughayr, near Ramallah, according to the Wafa news agency. Meanwhile, the Israeli government announced that it intends to build a defense ministry complex, including an Israeli army museum, a military recruitment office, and an office for the defense minister inside the compound that belongs to UNRWA, the UN Agency for Palestine Refugees. The compound, which is in the Sheikh Jarrah neighborhood in East Jerusalem, was seized and stolen by Israel in January. This is the latest in a series of escalatory attacks on the agency. Israeli media reported that the UN warned Israel that the continued seizure of the compound could invoke a provision that allows legal disputes between the UN and member states to be referred to the International Court of Justice in The Hague. UN spokesperson Stefan Dujarric remarked that, quote, UNRWA is an integral part of the United Nations and the UNRWA Sheikh Jarrah compound remains United Nations premises. These unprecedented and escalatory measures against UNRWA are a breach of the inviolability of United Nations premises. Israel's UN ambassador, Danny Danon, shrugged off the warnings and said that Israel, quote, will not be deterred by legal threats. In Lebanon, more than 50 people were killed in a 36-hour period between Tuesday and Wednesday alone as Israel escalated its rampage of the south. On Tuesday, on the eve of the Eid holiday, Israel carried out more than 110 airstrikes across more than 20 towns and villages in southern Lebanon and the western Bekaa Valley, according to local journalists. Entire residential blocks were flattened, including in Burj al-Shamali, the Palestinian refugee camp on the outskirts of Tyre in southern Lebanon, with a child pulled bloodied from the rubble. For more on the situation on the ground in Lebanon, our contributor Rokaya Shamsidin filed this report for the Electronic Intifada on Wednesday evening.
3: This is Rokaya Shamsidin reporting for the Electronic Intifada. Israel has launched a massive coordinated aerial assault across southern Lebanon and the Bekaa Valley in recent days, striking dozens of towns and villages in relentless waves with no end in sight. The latest escalation features an intense campaign of bombardment alongside sweeping force displacement orders targeting the historic coastal city of Sur, its surrounding neighborhoods, and adjacent Palestinian refugee camps. In less than 24 hours, Israeli forces conducted over 180 airstrikes against more than 60 villages and towns in South Lebanon and the Bekaa Valley, signaling a drastic expansion of its attacks. The human toll of this relentless bombing campaign continues to mount rapidly, with over 3,000 victims of Israeli's aggression since the 2nd of March, and at least 30 people killed, many of them women and children, across the southern region and Bekaa in a single day. In the village of Shokin in South Lebanon, an Israeli airstrike completely destroyed a residential home, wiping out three members of the Hashim family, a father, a mother, and their son. Additional heavy strikes have targeted towns deeper inland, including Zifta in the city of Nabatiyeh. As Israel systematically targets civilian infrastructure and residential quarters in an effort to inflict as much damage on the native population as possible. These forced displacement orders, coming on the heels of one of the deadliest and most intense periods of bombardment in recent weeks, have triggered a fresh wave of displacement among residents who have already survived months of Israeli attacks. For the people of Sur and the neighboring Palestinian refugee camps, who share a long interconnected history of resisting Israeli occupation, this latest offensive is viewed not as an isolated act of Israeli aggression, but as a continuation of a collective struggle for liberation and survival against a U.S.-backed colonial campaign designed to strip them of their connection to the land of South Lebanon. With the Israeli military suffering mounting casualties on the border, many suspect that Israel may soon expand its campaign of terror to Beirut. On the ground in South Lebanon, invading forces are being repeatedly bogged down in fierce, close-contact battles with resistance fighters and targeted by devastating Hezbollah FPV drones. Unable to deliver on its political promises to safely return northern settlers or crush the resistance, the Israeli command appears increasingly likely to resort to punitive, large-scale bombings of the capital to mask its operational failures and lack of strategic progress.
1: That was Rokaya Shamsidin reporting for the Electronic Intifada from Lebanon on Wednesday. We've published many features in the last week, but today we're highlighting Endless Displacement, Endless Nakba by Malek Hejazi, writing from Gaza. Hejazi profiles Palestinian refugees, a woman in Gaza, a woman in the West Bank, and a woman in Lebanon, all three of them struggling to return home to historic Palestine. In Lebanon, Lilian Samraoui, a journalist who reports on Palestinian refugee camp life in Lebanon, tells us about her roots in Al-Kabri, a village in northern Palestine near Aqqa. Lilian was born in a refugee camp in Beirut, growing up in Burj al-Barajneh, where the streets are narrow and infrastructure is hazardous, Hijazi writes. Quote, her family's story of dispossession and dislocation has been passed down through the generations. How they left, how they lived in tents, and how their land was stolen from them. She has never seen it. She wouldn't be allowed. In Gaza, 84-year-old Nakba survivor Jamila Abu al-Kumsan tells Hijazi that she still remembers being lifted onto a mule when she was five. They came quickly, she told the Electronic Intifada. There was shooting and killing. People were afraid. The village emptied. We left with a pot and some clothes. That was all. She and two of her brothers were too young to walk. Their parents followed on foot. They left their village of Deir Sunayd behind, which she remembers as full of orchards and vineyards. Beautiful. The village, just north of the current boundary of the Gaza Strip, has a recorded history that dates back to the late 16th century, when its 66 inhabitants paid taxes on a number of crops. Deir Sunayd was known for its wells and fields of oranges, okra, and sugarcane. One of Jamila's older brothers, Tawfiq, would wake before dawn, load the harvest onto a mule, and take it from the village to Gaza's markets. In October 1948, Israeli forces bombed the village and took control of the area. By the end of that month, or in early November, all residents had been forcibly displaced. Jamila has never returned. The Nakba, Arabic for catastrophe, happened over 1947 and 1948, when around two-thirds of the Palestinian population at the time were displaced from their homes, lands, and country, 750,000 of them winding up as UN-registered refugees. It is commemorated on May 15th every year and is often understood as a single exceptional moment in history.

0: whispered and families were assigned plots. It was like now, she told the Electronic Intifada from her son Mohammed's apartment in the Al-Nasser neighborhood of Gaza City, where she currently lives. Her body, she said, could no longer bear the strain of having to live in a tent. When the Israeli bombing reached Sheikh Radwan in October 2023, buildings began collapsing on residents. She called her son Allah, a doctor at Al-Quds Hospital, Jamila told the Electronic Intifada, and told him she was scared. He urged her to come to the hospital, even though it was already full of displaced families. She left with her daughter, Nahed, 43, who is unmarried and lives with her, taking nothing, not even a change of clothes. When the Israeli military issued evacuation threats against the hospital and struck areas around it, Jamila and her daughter moved south to Al-Qarara, a small town just north of Khan Yunis. After about a month, however, that area also came under attack. They were trying to drive us out, she said. What followed was a series of short-term moves as they got pushed around Gaza, trying to stay ahead of Israel's outsized violence. They lived with relatives, then in a single room with acquaintances for nearly 2 months, then in a rented apartment in central Gaza. When Jamila returned to Gaza City in January 2025, her home was gone. I lost my mind, she said. 75 years after her first displacement, she had been displaced again, just like the first time, and endured another series of displacements. She now lives in a rented apartment with her son Mohammed and his family of seven in the Al-Nasser neighborhood of Gaza City. She says she feels trapped inside, as the apartment is on the fifth floor and she is unable to go up and down the stairs. But she added, it is still better than living in a tent. This is a major Nakba, she said. No home, no belongings, no place to sit. We are lost. Our lives are gone. She tells her grandchildren that what they are living through is worse than the first Nakba. She was five when she was first lifted onto that mule. She is still being displaced. Those are excerpts from Endless Displacement, Endless Nakba by Malik Hijazi, writing from Gaza on electronicintifada.net. And now, as we always do, we wanted to highlight people expressing joy, determination, and reclamation across Palestine and around the world. In Gaza, music teacher Ahmed Muin Abu Amsha introduced us to his new student, six-year-old Hala. He says, quote, when she sings, you can hear innocence, softness, and the beautiful spirit of a child in every note. I was truly happy when I heard her voice for the first time. So we sang together, and I decided the world deserves to hear her too. Look at how small she is. Look at how beautiful her soul is. In the middle of everything happening around us, children in Gaza still carry music inside their hearts.
1: Once again, this is Hala. Hala, she's 5, 6 years old. Sita. So she is the sister of Bayan.
2: Hi,
1: so
2: Rian.
1: She has a beautiful voice. So I'm gonna let you hear her voice.

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You've been listening to the Electronic Intifada's newscast. I'm Nora Barrows-Friedman. Want to hear more? 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Produced by Nora Barrows-Friedman, Tamara Nassar, and Pierre Loisel.

And that does it for another episode of Flashpoints. Our executive producer is Dennis Bernstein. Senior producers, Miguel Gavilan Molina and Kevin Pina. Technical producer, Rod Akil. Our theme music written and produced by Charlie Lang. For questions and comments, email Dennis Bernstein at dennis@kpfa.org. Thank you for listening.

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1: I regard myself as a soldier, though a soldier of peace.
2: I have a dream that one day
1: a soldier of peace,
2: this nation will rise up,
1: a soldier of peace,
2: live out the true meaning of its creed. We hold these truths to be self-evident, that all men are created equal. I have a dream,
1: though a soldier of peace.
2: I have a

0: Nonviolence Radio, covering the beat of nonviolence worldwide from the Meta Center for Nonviolence in Petaluma, California. Greetings, everyone, and welcome to another episode of Nonviolence Radio. I'm your host, Stephanie Van Hook, and I'm here with my co-host and news anchor of the Nonviolence Report, Michael Negler, and we're from the Meta Center for Nonviolence. Well, it was Gandhi who said that ahimsa, or nonviolence, is a science. And this aspect of the science of nonviolence and the science of our brains and how they relate to peace building, nonviolence work, all of that, is one of deep interest to us at the Meta Center and here on Nonviolence Radio. And so we had the opportunity to speak with neuroscientist Dr. Jill Bolte Taylor. And it was really a conversation about what it means to be human. So in 1996, she experienced a stroke, and as a neuroscientist, she witnessed what was taking place in her brain. And all through this process and her recovery from it, she was observing it. And when she emerged, she had a greater sense of a vision of peace for the world and insights to share with all of us about the brain and life and death and, again, what it means to be a human being. You might even have heard of her from her TED Talk, which was one of the first ones to ever go viral, called My Stroke of Insight. She also has a book by that name. Her latest book is called Whole Brain Living, The Anatomy of Choice and the Four Characters That Drive Our Life, which I highly recommend for anyone interested in understanding how to live a more peaceful life. And it draws from, again, that experience that she had after her stroke and recovery from it. And she repackages it in a way that helps us to have more control and understanding and even mastery over our own neural processes. And again, the characters, as she mentions, that drive our life. And she says, peace is only a thought away. So let's turn now to our interview with Dr. Jill Bolte Taylor.
1: I am Dr. Jill Bolte Taylor, and I'm the author of two books. One is My Stroke of Insight, A Brain Scientist's Personal Journey. And then a few years ago, I wrote Whole Brain Living, The Anatomy of Choice and the Four Characters That Drive Our Life. And you may recognize me from my TED Talk. It was the first TED Talk to ever go viral back in 2008.
0: Cool. Thank you. One thing I want to share is Michael and I are both dedicated meditation practitioners, and we work in nonviolence. Our particular interest in meditation is the role of mysticism. And one special interest that we have in nonviolence is the science of nonviolence. So you sort of embody all of those sides for us and it makes me think, I don't know if you know of the medieval mystic Julian of Norwich.
1: I do not.
0: She was a nun, mystical experience of meeting and seeing Christ that she had sort of longed for her entire life and practice. And it happened to her when she was somewhat young, and then she did her first presentation of that material. And then years later, she did a second book. How did they describe it? Like,
2: she called it the showings.
0: Yeah, the shooings.
2: The shooings.
0: And then later she did another version of that book, the same story, but from a more distanced perspective. And now that she had gotten a little bit older, what she realized about that experience. Mm-hmm. And I feel like you're a bit of a
2: modern Julian.
0: Modern Julian of Norwich in this way, between your stroke of insight and hoping living.
2: Yeah, that was the 14th century we're talking about.
1: So exciting. That's so exciting. Well, you know, it takes a few hundred years for people to come back around again.
2: Yeah, I guess it does. Hopefully a little smarter than before.
1: Well, you know, that's the beauty of linearity of time, is that, you know, it continues and it just keeps marching on, and we either march with it, against it, or we ignore it, you know?
0: Well, what that brings up is our kind of evolutionary mandate as well, is that you describe the workings of the brain so beautifully, that our brain is evolving as we are alive, and that we're evolving towards some greater collective understanding of who we are. Can you speak to that?
1: Well, yeah. I mean, when you think about the brain as a collection of cells. And, you know, the difference between what's going on in the present moment consciousness has a value for what is happening in the present moment. It cares. So if I truly bring myself into the present moment, then my awareness and acknowledgement of what is now expands, and I expand because I'm a part of it and it's a part of me. And that's a completely different experience and value than if I care about the past and I care about what is right and wrong and what is good and bad and what is the structure that my left brain now is going to place on what it values, because it is measuring itself in relationship to a social norm. And as soon as I have to fit my energy of the present moment experience of what I always am here in the present, as soon as I have to fit myself into a social norm that says there is a right and wrong and a good and bad, and comparison starts happening between me and that which is outside of me, I'm in a whole other world, which has a different definition of value. But I still exist then as this consciousness that is capable of all of it, both of these conditions. So how do I find my own peace? How do I find my own value? Anxiety doesn't happen in the present moment when I am accepting of all that is and what is, and I'm good with it. Anxiety happens in that knowledge of the past and that anticipation of what I need the future to look like. And oh my God, will I ever be able to construct myself in that definition in order for me to fit into a societal norm where I excel and I'm accepted and I'm loved based on the conditions of that external world. So as the evolution of our relationship with ourselves happens, which is really an acknowledgement and an embracing of these different parts of who we are, recognizing the value of all of them, and that in the big picture, because I am a part of the big picture and the big picture is a part of me, in that acceptance of what is, that's where I find peace. And if I can find my peace in the acceptance of what I am in relation to the presence of what I am in relationship to what is around me, and I feel that peace, then I bring my peace into the world instead of just experiencing that anxiety in comparison. Who knew we were going to have such a wonderful conversation this morning? I'm so glad we're doing this. Because I don't get to talk about this at this level. You know,
2: we're loving it too. You talk away.
1: Yeah, no, it's beautiful.

0: I was thinking about the definition of Maya, of the, is it Sanskrit term Maya?
1: Yeah.
0: Maya is considered ignorance or, you know, everything that's false appearance. But it also means that which can be measured.
1: Yeah, the root meaning of Maya is the root ma means to measure. So when you impose measurement on something, including, I would think, especially the measurement of time, past, present, and future, it is already a big step away from its actual real self.
2: Exactly. Yeah, I agree completely. Yeah. You know, because in measurement comes that definition of that left brain that says, we're going to say this is right and this is wrong, right? This is good and this is bad. Here's the definition. And now, which are based on it, whatever it is, the big picture is the right, wrong, good, bad of societal norm. Well, you know, that's very naive if it is constricted away from the context of the present moment, because the present moment changes. So, you know, a simple example is the left brain comes in and says it is wrong to kill, right? It is wrong to murder. Well, yes, under the circumstances, the rigid circumstances of that, that is true. But then all of a sudden we're at war. And because we're at war, now we have expanded into the conditions of the present moment, but we are at war. And so now to kill becomes a standard accepted value. And so once we end up now with the soldier who believes that it is wrong to kill, and we take them and we put them in a war situation and we say, but under these conditions, now you need to give up everything that you believe to be true or of value and go sacrifice your life in war. I mean, this is where, you know, we are trained to be one way and we've lost the understanding of us as a whole. And so we end up traumatized because of the situation that we were just thrown into. And then, oh, now war's over. So now you got to go home and you got to put your little children to bed again. And in the meantime, you've not resolved all of this confusion and really violence on your own being. And we've not prepared you now to go home and be peaceful again. So there's this naivety in where we are as a society sets us up for incredible intra within me conflict, and then conflict with my society as well as conflict just within the different pieces of who I am.
1: It's always bothered me that we kind of sanitize that whole experience by giving it a technical term. They say, oh, that's moral injury. Yeah, so we know about that.
2: Oh, interesting. Moral injury. I like that. Yeah, I'm not familiar with that term.
1: Yeah, there's books about it, as a matter of fact. And what I don't like about it is, as I say, that, you know, language always has a way of distancing the immediacy of experience. And so, therefore, the lesson is lost. The fact that we have 20 service people a day committing suicide is like a huge lesson in letters 20 feet high. Don't do this, you know, do not kill, do not make men kill. But we don't get it, partly because we pin this label on it.
2: Right. Yeah, no, it is true. As soon as we reduce something to a title, as soon as we name it, it is no longer what it was. It is now the label.
1: Do we have any idea of the process on the molecular level which enables neurons to be conscious of the passage of time?
2: Well, there is a group of cells. Yes. The answer is yes. There is a group of cells in the left parietal region of the brain. And think about, where's language? Language is also going to be the frontal and the posterior portions of Broca's region and Wernicke's region, where Broca's brings in the ability to create sound, dog is a sound, and then meaning is placed on that, And the meaning is placed based on what it knows from its past. How is the what is a dog? When I learn a new word, I learn a new word based on now information that is fueling that. So I have a picture of a dog. I have dogs from my past that I've had personal relationships with. I might picture a specific dog. I might picture the letters D-O-G because of the language of dog. And so now I have this relationship to dog, which is not in the present moment, right? I have named it. And I have named it, and I have a memory of what dog means to me. So that ability to experience time is literally a group of selves. Wipe those out, and people simply don't have linearity across time anymore. And usually their language is not preconceived. It is pretty much on automatic, which means not very filtered. And so as we think about as we age, as different connections become fewer often, generally, as we age, the aging brain is essentially fewer connections between the cells in the brain. And as cells stop receiving stimulation, they tend to get bored and die. As we age, we tend to have one fewer connections between the cells, and we also have fewer cells. As that happens, our relationship with language, as well as linearity of time, gets bigger space in between, right? So, which is why a routine is actually a good idea. So it's just in how do we keep a healthy brain? How do we keep our brain healthy as we age? And what choices do we have? And one of them is to really maintain a connection to time, which does not mean put me just on a rigid schedule, but it does mean, yes, I need to have an ongoing relationship with time. Otherwise, I get lost in the present moment. And that's kind of a definition of Alzheimer or dementia.
1: Right.
0: Yeah. That aligns with our experience here at the meditation center where we live, because we have a regular schedule that we all follow throughout the day with certain times that we have for meditation or coming together for meals or time alone and program at the end of the day.
2: It's so important. First of all, the as life, we really, you know, if we go into the subject of meaning, the experience of meaning, when there is meaning, I believe, is a whole brain experience. I think that we take what is, we add value to it, and we then relate what is to what is in the big picture and in the detailed picture, and it brings it all together as purpose. When we don't have meaning, I mean, I'm one of those people, I have to have meaning. If I don't have meaning and purpose, then I wake up in the morning and wonder, why have I not shed my body? I love that perception. So if I'm going to be here in this form, in this body, I need to have this marriage between the experience of the present moment and my relationship with the external world in a way that brings the intricacies of me meaning. And I'm driven by that. I have to have that. Otherwise, it's like, you know, why am I here? And I'm always asking that question. My purpose is for me to take what I have gained and to share that in my best way, to push that into the world. And then those who resonate with that will find that and resonate with me. And those who don't, they're not my concern either. Now, do I hope more people will find their own peace so that we don't explode ourselves before we love one another? Yes. But again, that's not my attachment. I'm not attached to that outcome. What will be. In the meantime, how do I use the best of me?
1: Just this morning, about an hour ago, I read the following sentence from a sage, an Indian sage that I like very much. He only passed away in 1954, and he visited the States. And so here's a question that he poses. Let us question ourselves. What are we here for? What is the aim and purpose of this existence? What has our experience so far been teaching us?
2: Beautiful.
1: Yeah. And I just read it about an hour before this conversation.
2: Yeah. Yeah. I, you know, it's, it, there are those of us, and I think we can get lost in three places. One, we get lost in ourselves and it never goes beyond us. Or we get lost in finding our meaning or our purpose based on the construct of the external, which means we never find ourselves because we're looking for us out there instead of in here.
1: Right.
2: Or we are in relationship with the other, and the other is the information of what the experience brings to us, and then the sharing of that.
1: Mm-hmm. There's a theory in ancient India that I think you'd be interested in. It's basically a theory of language. And it says that reality exists in what they call a spota, which means kind of a pop. You know, it's their way of saying in an instant, you know, the Planck length of time, the irreducible instant of time. And in order for that reality in that instant, that timeless instant, to become language, it has to enter the stream of time. Because if you rearrange the syllables in a language, you know, if you say God instead of dog, it makes a big difference. When it becomes dependent on space-time and it becomes language, then we're externalized to that extent.
2: Yes. Well, we are at least externalized in the expression of.
1: Yes, that's right. That's right.

0: When I experienced my stroke and my left hemisphere shut down, so I had no language, no sound, no nothing. It was blank. It was like, you know, it was blank. It was all I had was what was here, because there was no recollection of anything from my past. There was no perception of time, so there was no perception of future. All I had was what was. And I had no movement. So the energetic of toward was gone. There was no impetus. No impetus toward anything. So, because that's effort and that brings in a new level of experience. And so when I experienced that stroke, I actually visualized it like I was blasted out of my brain, miles out into space where it was all black and space, universal. And I became a speck of energy in that consciousness of that whole. And yet I wasn't dead. I had not yet disconnected. I was still held by a tiny thread. I did not visualize. I mean, that's the best way for me to bring language to it. But it was as though there was a tiny little thread still attached to this body. So I wasn't there and I wasn't here. I was in this space between. And I remember thinking to myself, what do I do now? What do I do with this, right? Because I wasn't there and I wasn't here. I was nowhere. I was bound and yet not. So I got to experience this consciousness of universal consciousness, because that's all I was a piece of that speck, and yet I was still alive. And I thought to myself, and again, now I'm using words, so it reduces everything, right?
1: Sure.
0: But I thought to myself, if I'm still alive, when I'm dead, this is where I'm going to be, right? I'm going to take that next step, right? I'm going to cut that line. And I get to exist like this for all eternity, because that's what that is, right? But I'm not there yet. I'm still got the potential to be in the body. And if I still have the potential to be in the body, why wouldn't I try? Why wouldn't I try to have a neuron connect with a neuron so that instead of being a single neuron, I have two neurons? And then build the third neuron. And then build and essentially claw my way back, literally miles, in order to get into a body that is so disabled that I would never be able to get it to move again. And yet I'll never know if I don't try, right? So why wouldn't I try? I mean, I try or I don't try. That was it. And I think that impetus toward life, that self-preservation, that but I am life. I have this form. The miracle isn't gone yet, right? The miracle of life. Now, I might be an amoeba floating around in a sea, right? All by myself, which is essentially what I had become. And it was like, okay, well, what do you do with that, right? Now, could I have stayed in that place? Yeah, I could have. And my body was vegetative. I could have probably stayed in that state for 20 or 30 years because my body was in great shape. And our society would have hooked me up to a bunch of machines and kept me alive. So, okay, well, that's something. And it was that willingness to try. And I was either willing to try to, you know, to me, the beauty of the universe and the beauty of the energy in relationship to the universe is that energy has a tendency toward order. It wants to create order out of disorder. Don't ask me how or why. All I know is that's what it does. It creates order out of disorder in order to make sense out of nonsense. Somehow or another, that's the driving consciousness of that which is out there from my perspective and based on my experience anyway. I can only speak to that. And it was like, well, if I try to create order from disorder, perhaps with a lot of sleep. Balance that with a whole lot of sleep, because this is called nothing but work, right? Now I'm in effort, and I'm either making that effort or I'm not making that effort. And if I'm making that effort, then who knows when you put 1 + 1 together. My mother and I always had this argument because she was a mathematician. 1 + 1 = 2 to my mother. No, 1 + 1 = 1 plus the other one, and then the reaction between them, which is much more than 2, right? And so she and I, you know, we were very different in our philosophies of what life was. But it didn't matter, because I either tried or I didn't try. And if I tried, then I would end up in a different place than if I didn't try. And to me, I was driven to try. So I tried. And I never, literally in a million years, would ever have expected myself to ever perceive myself as a normal human being again. I did not think I was capable of that, because I was just too detached. And then my agreement with myself was, I will regain the body. I will regain the function. I will once again perhaps perceive myself as a solid, separate from the whole, when I knew I was nothing other than atoms and molecules in space, in vibration with the atoms and molecules in the space around me, and have the perception of myself as a liquid, a fluid, in relationship to the fluidity around me, instead of as a solid separate from the whole. But again, that's a group of cells right next to the group of cells that defines me as having linearity of time. So these groups of cells package themselves together, and then we end up with these abilities that we identify with as who we are. And then it's like, but realistically, it's just a bunch of cells. It's beautiful cells. And we have much more power over choosing which of those cells we want to be or run and exercise. I mean, you guys wouldn't be living in a place where you get to protect your environment so you can shift yourself into the consciousness of the present moment through the practice of meditation. Because what does the practice of meditation give you? It quiets that linearity across time. It quiets the cells giving you language. It quiets all those wonderful things that the left brain does, so that you can have this expansive experience and peaceful moment of the instant of being at one with all that is.
1: Whoa.
2: Wow.
1: Thanks for taking us on that journey with you into consciousness. I think that will stay with me for my entire life.
0: Beautiful. And that's because you're ready for that. You're ready for me to put words on an experience that you have been working with to achieve at a level as a normal human being. You are on a journey to get to where I went. I didn't try to get there. I got whacked there by trauma. And so I can describe a place that you know, because you work to get there. And the beauty of the brain is that these are cells running in communication in circuits. And the more often you run a circuit, the stronger that circuit becomes. So it's easier then for you to run it. So if you have a practice of meditation and you live in an environment that supports your ability to shift into that expansive connection to whole, then it's going to be so much easier for you to get there, or for you to follow me there, when I paint a picture for you of a journey that I've had that you can relate to. So it's not my journey that you will remember. It is your journey in matching the experience that I had.

0: 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We're speaking with Dr. Jill Bolte Taylor about her latest book, Whole Brain Living. Let's tune back in.
1: There's so much symbolism in the way that you described it as well. But the one that stood out to me the most toward the end of your description was that of the image of the Bodhisattva, in particular, who shed their bodies after having performed, you know, noble tasks and have accumulated, quote, good karma and attained that awareness. And they choose, they make the conscious choice to come back into bodies because there's something that we can do with our bodies that can help liberate other people. And it seems like that's what you're working on too, is how, and you came back with the knowledge and skill sets that you've been training yourself with in order to present this material in a way that could be more widely accepted than religion or even meditation.
2: Yeah. I mean, the irony of my story is just ridiculous, right? I had a brother diagnosed with schizophrenia, so I start asking the question, what's normal? You know, what is going on, and why can he not create a connection between his thoughts and his reality? So he trained me to look at how does our brain create our perception of reality? Well, that's a pretty big question for a child, right? And so, and my mother was very mathematics, so she was all about math and science, and the brain was cool. So for me to choose to study the brain, well, I was brought up my whole life studying the brain because my brother was the alternative to me. He did it differently. He didn't do it wrong. I didn't do it right. We just did it differently. And so what made his brain capable of delusion and hallucination, and my brain didn't get to do that? What is that? And that's cellular. And so I became a cellular neuroanatomist. So that whole process happens, and then I end up at Harvard. And my mother had been a Harvard woman, so I was just really following in the footsteps of my poor mother, who wondered if my scholastic brain would ever turn on. And so I was doing that. And then, you know, I'm on the board of directors of NAMI, the National Alliance of Mental Illness. I'm the youngest person to ever serve on that board because I have a brother diagnosed with schizophrenia. So I have a national voice. I have a national platform, and I'm at Harvard, and then boom, it all gets boom, gone. It's just like, you know, okay, now we're going to really give you your education, right? And so the universe gave me this awareness. I had had all this study, all this book knowledge. I was teaching and performing research. So it was my expertise. And then I get to have this stroke that literally wipes out all those cells in that left hemisphere, shuts it down for 8 years. I mean, this wasn't like I got high on psychedelics, my world exploded, and now I have new insight. No, this was an 8-year journey into the depth of disconnection from reality. And what did it take for me to use what I still had to rebuild what I had had before based on the anatomy and the cellular structure, and what do my cells need in order to get better? I mean, it couldn't be more of an ironic story. It's a great story. And then what did I gain? What did I gain? And I, you know, what's the point of me going through that level of learning if not to share it with my fellow man? So once again, we can find more peace. You know, if we were living a peaceful world, maybe I would have let go that day. I don't know. But we are in a living hell, so many of us. And I found heaven in my body, in my brain. And how could I not want to bring heaven and peace to those who are suffering the way they suffer because it's a group of cells that they're running. What kind of consciousness could I be to deny my beloveds, because we are all beloved, we are all one. Part of your suffering is a part of my suffering. So why wouldn't I do my best to come in and help relieve that suffering and bring a sparkle of celebration that I'm capable of suffering at all? Oh my God, I'm capable of suffering. I always tell my friends, I don't mind if you're miserable as long as you remember to celebrate that you're capable of being miserable. And then go be miserable, go feel that, go celebrate that, and then go back to being a functional, prospering human being. It's all a value, right? It's all the experience of life. I mean, what is life? Life isn't, I'm not here to go make X amount of money or have a house that's this big or to do this or to do that. That's not why I'm here. I'm here to bring the essence of what I am into a shared consciousness with others to celebrate that we exist at all. And wow, aren't we magnificent?
1: There we are. It sounds to me too that you, at some point, there's your will involved, but it also seems like you're being used for a higher purpose too.
2: Well, I'm good with being dead at any moment, you know, because to me, it is. Use me, and when I'm done being of value to the growth of what is, I become, you know, I transform. I transform. The energy of what I am gets used in a different way. I'm okay with that. At the same time, attachment, I mean, attachment is an interesting subject, isn't it? Because it's the attachment to or the absence of attachment. Well, I don't want to be completely unattached, or I'm a sociopath, right? I mean, seriously. So there's this dance, this fine balance between taking myself seriously as an individual and not. And I think that really finding the value in all of it. So instead of the this or that, I want to be a this and that. And when I am a this and that, I'm all of it. Eastern becomes a comrade, a balance of Western. And that's the ultimate goal, is to find that balance and the value of all of it. And I think we as humans really forget the celebration that I exist at all. And I think that for me, Boyd, is that the message I got. Life is this, I am this magnificent collection of 50 trillion beautiful molecular geniuses. I'm not just a microbe floating around having stimulation and stimulation toward or stimulation to repel me away. I'm 50 trillion cells with the exact same attraction toward or repel away. I mean, that's how we process information. But I have these magnificent cells that allow me to process vibration in a way that I can hear sound and differentiate. I have eyes that allow me to share this common reality with you. I mean, we're just this miracle. We're just a miracle. And wow, what a different world it will be when we are all perfectly clear that we are all a miracle. And you know, the terrifying thing is that there are a few brains out there that we have elevated to a level of power because they have elevated themselves to the power. And, you know, people don't have power unless we give it to them. And it's like cells. It's like we have a few cancerous cells in our body all the time. And because a cancerous cell is simply a cell that has forgotten that it's supposed to stop reproducing itself. And so we have these routinely in our body. Our immune system hopefully is stronger, and the army comes in of the immune system and clears those out and says, no, that's not conducive to a healthy living. And we just haven't figured out how to do that as a society. So we end up with a few of us who are, you know, capable of destroying the planet for the rest of us. And it's like, I have to just trust that we're going to play it out. We're just going to play it out. And all we can do is bring our best forward as we're part of the playing it out.
3: Well, I'm trying to recover from all of this. Could you comment for us on mirror neurons?
2: Well, yeah, we have mirror neurons. So neurons are, they're different shapes, they're different sizes. A neuron that is going to do vision is organized and looks physically, morphologically, physically, structurally different than something that's going to hear, than a motor neuron that's going to create ultimately movement in the body. So we have literally hundreds, if not thousands, of different types of neurons. They have different structures to perform their job. And then we have these mirror neurons. And a mirror neuron's in the frontal region of the brain. And these specifically are designed to essentially monkey see, monkey do. What I see in the external world, I duplicate. And because we have mirror neurons, I have a level of attachment, or I have a relationship with that which has life outside of myself. So if you smile, then I smile, right? I smile. And then you nod, and then I nod. And then I experience the experience of smiling and nodding, because we don't do things in isolation. It's circuits inside of our brain. So as we're babies, for example, as people come in and they smile at us and they coo at us and they focus on us, and then I learn to focus on them, and then I mirror neuron monkey see, monkey do, and that's one way that we as humans can attach to learning. And again, I have to say, whatever we're learning, we have to balance that with adequate levels of sleep, because it is during sleep that the effort, the work that the neurons are doing, they're little living creatures, they're eating and they're creating waste, right? They're pooping. And so we have to go to sleep when the immune system comes in and cleanses, does the big brain flush, so that we can do more the next time we're awake and alert, and literally processing trillions upon trillions of bits of data every moment. So it's just this magnificent machine, and how we treat it matters.

0: you mentioned in your book, just sort of in passing, there's so many gems in passing, in this sort of question of who we are, which we've been discussing, that we are neurons in a kind of global neural network, or we're neurons in a global network. Can you speak to that for a minute to help us understand that sort of micro, macro, cosmological?
1: Sure. Yeah, I mean, that goes right after perfectly mirror neurons, because mirror neurons is how I take my network and I relate my network to your network so that we're kind of sharing communication and network. And again, you know, the more time we spend running a circuit, the stronger that circuit becomes. So it becomes habitual and it runs on automatic. So we gain all these little habits, whether we would later judge them and define them as good habits or bad habits. It's still habitual connections in circuits inside of our brain. And, you know, what we're learning so much of, I mean, I live in the trees, and if you look at a tree, it's a big neuron. Trees are like big neurons with these big dendrites receiving information, right? And then they've got this massive root system, and they look just like neurons. And now we know about the mycelium and how the trees and the tree roots are all communicating with one another, like a big neural network at the level of plant life on the planet in relationship to what's going on in the collective air that we are breathing and they are breathing. And we have this magnificent reciprocating relationship. But when we think about neurons, if a neuron is going to form a habit, then I have that habit as a behavior in the external world. So the microcosm of what's happening at the level of our brain, say, for example, you guys have been practicing meditation. This has been a value that you have said, we're going to cut out all this other noise and we're going to practice and we're going to build a consistent pattern behavior of the schedule inside of our environment. So we're going to protect ourselves, and then we're going to engage in these behaviors so that those circuits are much stronger in your brain than people who are out in the noise, right? So your microcosm of what those cells are doing inside of your brain is now expressed behaviorally by you into the world. And that becomes the macrocosm of the microcosm, because there's no point in cells doing anything if ultimately they don't end up with an output, which at the human level looks at behavior. So it's a, you know, practice till you get it, you know, talk it till you can walk it, you know, figure out how do I get myself to actually learn something new or to stop doing a behavior that I don't want to engage in. Fake it till you make it works, because you're faking it, even though it's not happening in the external. If I'm faking it inside of my own mind, I'm encouraging that connection of circuitry inside of myself. So, you know, in the early days of your meditation, I'm sure it was, okay, I'm going to sit down and I'm going to meditate. Okay. And here's the practice. And then I'm going to focus on this. And then I'm thinking about what happened, and, or I'm thinking about dinner, or I'm thinking about, you know, I got a pain in my side, I'm not comfortable, you know, all those distractions, but you're still there, right? You're still faking it until maybe however long it took you to gain the mastery of your own meditation. It takes a while, right?
0: Yeah, we're still working on it.
2: We'll let you know when we're there.
1: Right, yeah. Well, but what you're doing, think about it as the neurons, and now you can visualize those neurons lining up saying, yeah, we're the ones you want to attain. And that is why I wrote Whole Brain Living. Because if all you have is a practice of meditation, but all you know is this fantasy of where you're going, how do you ever get there? How do you ever find it? Oh, I had a glimpse. I've had people who have been meditators their whole lives come to me and say, you know, I have achieved maybe two, maybe three times in my 30 years of meditation what you describe. And it's like, well, wouldn't it be better if you actually knew what it was like and what part of your brain you were reaching toward and what it's like and how to nurture that part so that when you do meditate, you can actually take yourself there on purpose? And to me, that's the power of the book, Whole Brain Living, is it gives you the roadmap to that part of you. But that's not all there is. Attaining that is one thing. Spending more time in the peace of your character four is a beautiful, magnificent experience, but it's the brain huddle. And how do I now create a relationship between these different parts of me consciously on purpose so I can differentiate these skill sets, and I then gain the power to choose in an instant, who do I want to be right now? Do I want to go zone out and be in my peace and blissful euphoria? I can go there in an instant. By choice. I don't have to work so hard. Y'all don't have to work so hard. If you know where you're going.
2: Glad to hear that.
1: To me, that's the power of whole brain living. And that's why, for me, it's so much fun for me to talk to you, because you're on the path. You're on the journey. You have achieved, and you're in your own life achievement. And then, wow, you know, somebody like me who's just had this wild experience gets to come in and say, you know, this is what happened to me, and this is how I do this. And maybe you can use these tools yourself. Maybe they'll help you find wherever it is you're trying to achieve. And, you know, people resonate with this or they don't. And I'm not attached to that. I'm attached to sharing the experience that I had. And if it helps in any way, people find their own peace, then for me, that was an achievement.
2: Yeah, we certainly salute that.
1: Thank you. Yeah.
0: I think probably aligning all the pieces of the various questions to also the desire to make this show and our discussion with you of service to as many people as possible would be, I guess, to hear again sort of what is so magical about the brain and what do you want people to understand?
1: So, and I'm going to take it beyond the brain to being human, because without my body, I'm nothing. Right. I'm one thing. I am a collection of cells that work together in perfect harmony. That is their goal, to manifest a life that we're going to call Jill, and we're going to, you know, give all that story to. But ultimately, whether I am a single cell or I am 50 trillion cells, I am an internal world with a semi-permeable membrane and an external world. And in that semi-permeable membrane, if I'm a single cell, I'm going to let some things in and some things out, and some things will be blocked. And that semi-permeable membrane will have receptors to attract me, so I have information about what is outside of myself. So whether I'm a single cell or I'm 50 trillion cells, I'm just an organism. I'm a form of life. And as that form of life, when I value that I am life, and I value the gift of all the billions and trillions and gazillions of things that had to happen and has to happen moment by moment for me to have this life, when I recognize that gift, I live my life differently than if I don't. And if I value that gift that I possess, and I value that you possess it, and that you are an extension of me in consciousness of all that has to be in order for us to be here, I live my life differently in relationship to everything. Everything. And when I live at that level of value, my life has meaning. I have a purpose. I have an appreciation. And I value the experience, whatever the experience is, simply because I have a life and I'm capable of it.

Magnificent life. And oh my God, I get to look at another and I get to communicate with another and I get to touch another and I get to connect with another. Wow. And then we're gone.

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We want to thank our mother station, KWMR, to our guest today, Dr. Jill Bolte Taylor. Thank you very much. And then to all those who make this show possible in post-production, including Matt Watrous, Annie Hewitt, Sophia Pachotti, to Brian Farrell over at Waging Nonviolence, who helps to archive the show. Thank you very much. To all of the Pacifica stations that helped to syndicate, thank you. And to you, all of our listeners, keep learning about nonviolence. You can find this show and more about nonviolence at metacenter.org. That's MetaCenter with two T's. And until the next time, please take care of one another.

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1: This is the CCNS News Update, an overview of the latest nuclear safety issues brought to you every week by concerned citizens for nuclear safety. Here is this week's top headline. 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Submit your comments by Monday, June 8th. On April 23rd, the New Mexico Environment Department issued an important permit modification to the Waste Isolation Pilot Plant, WIP, in order to speed up cleanup of Los Alamos National Laboratory, LANL, and focus on the disposal of legacy waste at WIP. The Draft Hazardous Waste Act permit modification proposes to require a minimum percentage of legacy waste shipments from LANL to WIP during specific time frames beginning soon on January 1, 2027. The Environment Department's action would stop LANL's plans to leave 1 million cubic meters of radioactive and hazardous waste buried in volcanic tuft in a seismic zone above the regional drinking water aquifer and the Rio Grande. The action, if approved, would limit waste from new proposed plutonium pit production that could be shipped to WIP. The Stop Forever WIP Coalition opposes the expansion of WIP for newly generated LANL waste from plutonium pit production. CCNS is a member group. CCNS and the Stop Forever WIP Coalition fully support the Environment Department's action and urge you to submit your public comments by Monday, June 8th. Some of the important proposed permit provisions are: from January 1, 2027 through December 31, 2031, at least 55% of the total volume for all waste emplaced at WIP from all generator and storage sites must be LANL legacy waste. Beginning January 1, 2032, and until all LANL legacy waste has been emplaced at WIP, LANL waste must be at least 75% of the total volume of waste emplaced from all generator and storage sites. Legacy waste currently stored above ground at LANL's Area G shall be shipped and emplaced at WIP by July 1, 2028, and if at any point any of those conditions are not met, all generator and storage site shipments, with the exception of LANL, must cease until all deficiencies are cured. Recall that the Department of Energy, DOE, promised New Mexico that if the state allowed WIP, Cold War and other radioactive waste stored at LANL would be the priority for disposal in WIP. DOE has broken

0: its promise for decades. The Environment Department needs to know that the public supports the permit modification. DOE strongly opposes it. Written public comments may be submitted until 5 p.m. Mountain Time on Monday, June 8, 2026. For more information, visit the StopForeverWHIP.org website. 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
1: Hi, this is Phyllis Levitt. I am an author and a psychotherapist, and you are listening to Cultural Energy Independent Radio, KCEI 90.1 FM, Red River and Taos, a listener-supported, non-commercial educational radio station creating media voices for youth, arts, and activism in northern New Mexico and southern Colorado.
2: I have to write a poem. I have to write a poem right now. To those who speak of colorblind, and aren't we all God's children? All that happy horse shite. For folk who tell that untruth, but don't hear themselves lying, I have to write a poem right now. If Susie Lou somebody strolled into the public square, wrapped in flowing ruby red with lovely feathers around her head, how would you not notice, nor give her nary second thought? Denying, while depriving Susie Lou of who she is in red feathered glory, which is not yours to take away, to make Susie Lou invisible, to make other invisible, welcomed while invisible, a backhanded nicety. I have heard the damnedest nice from people all my life, those thoughtful to assure me how I really don't look colored, thus noting how I don't appear, what they don't notice anyway. Isn't that just noble? It leaves me as delighted as they are colorblind. Good day, everyone. Welcome to Poetry in Commotion, coming to you from the lovely Bundy Museum of History and Art in also lovely Binghamton, New York. And I am Brenda Cave James. I will be your poetess hostess for this next hour with poetry, of course, and some more poetry, and a little bit of spoken word from Alice Walker, in writing, that is. I wish she were here in person, but I couldn't arrange that today. However, as I said, this is still lovely, lovely May, the merry, merry month of May, and though Mother's Day has gone by, that's all right, I have decided that we will uplift our mothers and great women throughout this month of May. So I had to just get a little something off my chest with that poem on the front. I wrote that poem years ago, and I had to pull it out again. I pull it out often and read it through or edit it or change it up, because I have this conversation so often. And I will say one more thing, now that it's off my chest. People just say the damnedest things. And I guess they really, really think they're giving out compliments and niceties. And I stand there scratching my head, saying, have not they had home training? What makes people think they can just let anything come forth from their mouths to total strangers? All right, enough on that. I do have another something to get off of my chest. And keeping up with current events, I probably don't even have to mention a name of a particular person. I will just say obnoxious, self-important, incapable of telling the truth, a disrespecter of women and handicapped people, especially black women. I could go on and on and on, and I am very disappointed with my once dear CNN for allowing a certain person to have a stage to be obnoxious and to tell untruths and to bully and to bogart and to mock a woman who he sexually assaulted, who was brave enough to come forward. And God bless her. God bless her and so many others. So I have something in that vein that I just want to share, because it's not a new issue. It's not an uncommon issue. There are so many others walking around who are just like he is. But what really gets me, if it weren't so tragic, it would be funny almost. They think that nobody knows who they are. And I'm here to tell you otherwise. Informing any menfolk who grope and press and salivate, who eyeball opportunity through little gaps or crevices in buttoned cotton blouses on big or little tittied girls, informing any menfolk from the church house to the schoolhouse to the outhouse or your own house, to those who plot out ways to reach and brush or peek or hug or squeeze too much, a tad too long, who press a bit, finagle a kiss from tender lips. You think no one notices? Your wives know. They look away. Children know. They conversate about you. Whisper to each other. Your own poor dears would die. Damn you. If they ever knew, or maybe they do, how you scheme and scan. You scout out clever moments to lean into a tender breast or buttock. Now and again, perchance, a full-grown busty woman won't slap you into kingdom come. Informing any menfolk who linger round to peek or poke or rip and jam, as if your prey would daydream of your boorish hands and ghastly tongue, their bruised and bloodied sacred spaces stabbed and violated before she even comprehends this. Hey, this thing is happening. How is this thing happening? Be informed. Oh, Mr. Nice Guy Secret Pig, be informed immediately. you equal thoughts of sipping frog soup. Green, vile, frog's head with bulging eyes soup. It's how they think about you. You are that puka monster naughty children jeered and ran from as when you were a boy. A laughing little boy yourself before what in hell fired happened to cause you to believe your hands and heavy breathing are some poor thing's desirous dreams. Need I say anything more? As I say, enough said. And this time, I won't have anything to come after my enough said. Okay, let me lighten up the mood here a little bit. I think I could say that today's show of poetry in commotion, it might be a little bit of a roller coaster, up and down, and a little sad, a little joyous, a little in between. And again, we are still, even though Mother's Day has passed, in this beautiful month of May, we're still going to honor those of the female persuasion. So I do want to share another little poem for my dear mother. And then, as I said before, during the month of March, Women's History Month, honoring all women, we must honor the good and the bad and the not so attractive situations, women from all stripes and walks of life. And there is a young person in this world. She was a young person in this world. Now she's no longer young, but I don't know where she is, and I don't know how she is. So I will share the poem that I wrote about her and so many others like her. And I think about her often and frequently. I read this poem at different occasions, and I will share it after a little more of a pleasant piece to do with my mother, and again, as I said before, and my father, because they were always a pair during my time on this earth. They're both gone now, and I have shared this before. It's one of my favorites, and I hope I have not shared it too often. My mother's dress-up lipstick smelled good like flower petals. She'd lean down across my cheek and leave a red rose kiss. It would start something big because I'd always run and tell it. And then she'd have to walk the line and kiss on everybody. Daddy was the last because he always got the most. Then tearful eyes and waving hands would see her off to choir practice in her fuzzy black high heels and my favorite fine blue dress. And that is a memory I love to revisit. Perhaps some of you have heard this poem many times, and you know I love to revisit that memory, but it is a fond one of my childhood in the country. And as I said, there were seven of us children, and I think that was Mommy's escape to take the car and disappear and go to choir practice. And she was probably singing Hallelujah all the way down our dirt road. And daddy was left to tend to the seven children, but he probably went inside to watch Dan Rather or Roger Mudd on the evening news. And we just ripped and ran outside like children used to do. Okay, so that was a tribute to my mother. I did a poem last week, a tribute to my mother, but it really wasn't that much about my mother, other than her getting religion before Daddy won a stereo. And some people don't always understand that poem. When I say Mommy got religion, that meant that music and dancing, supposedly, those are sinful things. And Daddy won a stereo and of music. Oh, my goodness. So dancing and music. Oh, my, my. Other than Mahalia Jackson singing gospel and such, that was what we had in the house for the most part. Thankfully, Daddy would still play and appreciate the big band music and jazz music and beautiful music. The old classics, Barbara Streisand, Nat King Cole, Count Basie, Glenn Miller. So when we'd go to town on a long drive to town with Daddy, we'd hear the good music in the car. Or when he was home alone, he'd play his records, which he handled so ever gently and carefully. And thankfully, Daddy introduced us to beautiful music, always, always, always. And my mother did too. She, you know, she got over that whole thing about music and dancing being sinful. Oh, Lord, have mercy. Lord, have mercy. Anyway, I thought it necessary to share another piece for my mother for Mother's Day. Okay, because the poem I shared in her honor last week was actually more about dancing and music and my father's record player. Okay, so again, we have to honor and uplift women and girls of all stripes and all walks of life. And for my dear, dear little Tania, at one time she was little, now she's grown, and if she's still on this earth, but she inspired this poem, and it's for herself and sadly so many others like her in a cycle of not being able to, by no fault of their own, be their best, beautiful selves with all of their gifts and beauty and brightness and potential. Hard times and poverty and generational hard times and poverty, which is, gets handed down and handed down, sadly. So my heart bleeds, and I think of her often, and certainly when I read this poem, I think about her, and I hope she's well. I hope she's well. She never got birthdays. Oh, perhaps they were mentioned in cruel accusations of trying to grow titties, or in quick, hot reminders of how grown she wasn't, despite folding mountains of always more laundry, changing full diapers, or frying bologna on Saturday mornings to feed all the babies she'd minded since Friday, since she was about seven, and never got paid. Her left leg and heart bore scars from a whipping for screaming and clutching and carrying on because she loved her daddy. And one Easter morning, he'd brought her a basket of candy and bunnies and shiny new shoes. They got incinerated because he's a lame bastard. And why is he trying to see to you now? She got humiliated for taking up trumpet and had to return it the very next day because she couldn't wear it. And how dare they do this? And didn't you half-assed wash dishes last Thursday? She's 19. Didn't graduate. She might comb her hair if she's going somewhere. She castrates men, reduces male persons, especially her sons, to spots on the floor, till she gets to the bar where she tries to find daddy to feel some attention, any attention. So she walks and she twists like a straight-up whore. She sleeps with the men who smile and coo and lie their way into her poor bed, who lie and smile on the way out the door. On Saturday mornings, she yells down to her daughter to change all those diapers, fry up some bologna, and feed those damn kids. Then fold up that laundry. Come get these quarters and go wash some more. Oh, enough said again. Enough said. All right. I'm not trying to be depressing today, folks, but we do have to celebrate all girls and women in all walks of life. Certainly the ones who need, even more so, I think, to be uplifted and remembered and thought about. And perhaps we can all reach out to someone who needs a little extra this week or this month. Anytime. Not only in the merry, merry month of May. Okay, I want to again, on this roller coaster up and down of happy thoughts and memories and maybe a few sad things now and again, I want to remember a very wonderful, dear, precious, beautiful sister and friend of mine. She has left the Binghamton area and she now resides in North Carolina, near to where she grew up with her grandparents in Lumberton, North Carolina. I was there once and I was honored to, I had the honor of sleeping in the bed, her grandparents' large bed, the ones that back in the day you had to have a little step ladder to get up into, those great big feather beds in the great big old houses. So my girlfriend, Valeria Thompson Ramos, she was part of our theater group when we had Renaissance Theater and Traveling This Road. And she was also a professional dancer. She taught African dance and Caribbean dance. And she studied under the great Dr. Pearl Primus of Barbados. And so, my dear Valeria, oh, we had so much fun back in the theater days. And she, due to high blood pressure, and I don't think she would mind me sharing this. Due to high blood pressure, yes, ladies, we've got to take care of ourselves. She suffered a stroke. And she was devastated. We were all devastated, of course. And thankfully, she survived. And she came through. She had some alterations to her life, but she worked through that. And so when I wrote my play, Lined in Gold, that we performed at the Endicott Performing Arts Center, our dear Valeria, she danced again for the first time back on stage after her stroke and after her healing. And it was beautiful. It was beautiful. We just watched her in awe, and we cried and we rejoiced. And I want you to read the piece that she danced to. I wrote this for her, knowing that she was going to come back on the stage. And this is called The Mango Poem. And again, Valeria taught African and Caribbean dances. She was a student of dance at BU and also under Dr. Primus again and other great places in the world under great tutelage of professional dancers, teachers. And her husband was a drummer. He was a master drummer. So together they had a troupe, and it was entitled Kuamba Creative Seed. So I want to share this again in memory of my dear girlfriend, Valeria Thompson Ramos. I don't know if I said that the wrong way. I don't want anybody to think anything has happened to her. She's fine and well, and she's moved down to North Carolina. But I say in memory, as in she used to live here and we had so much fun and we miss her greatly. And she just gave much always with her time and her happy spirit and her beautiful self. So again, this was the Mango Poem from Lined in Gold. And Valeria could, not only did she dance to that music, but she spoke this poem with so much authority and presence, and she was just out of sight woman. I love her. We all love her. So many love Valeria, our theater group. We're still all very close girlfriends, and we uplift each other. We have uplifted each other through all kinds of crises, the loss of our parents, the loss of, in some cases, our spouses or partners, health setbacks. We just love each other, and we all go way, way back, and hopefully we will all go forward many, many, many, for many years to come. The Mango Poem by Brenda Cave James. He snarled as if I had festers when I offered up three shriveled mounds. Mangoes, $1.59. I bade him what would surely be tomorrow's lunch for fruit flies. For $1 could go home with me. How dare I beg or bargain, flashed his face as he plucked spoils away. $1.59 a piece, take 'em, miss, or leave 'em. I laughed. These sad things won't last the day. Take 'em, miss, or leave 'em. So I sighed and shrugged and left 'em. Then he hurled and slammed and smashed them, splatting orange upside his rot box, like the mangoes had the festers, like he thought he'd showed me something. And I swore I heard him smile on up the aisle of his fruit display. Mister, keep your rotten mangoes. You might have to eat your spoils one day. I have a mango garden. I've honeydew and succulents. My bounty is rich and beautiful. Sweet gifts fall from my baskets, sugars from my spirit, plump fruits of my woman's soul, and all my yield is lined in gold. So as I mentioned earlier when I opened the program of Poetry in Commotion, I said we would visit upon the writing of Alice Walker, a small snippet of her vast, vast library of writing, volumes of writing. Oh my goodness, could fill a library. Okay, most of us are familiar with The Color Purple. Oh my goodness. First the novel and then the out of sight, tear squeezing movie produced by Oprah Winfrey, and Oprah Winfrey also acted in the movie. Oh, you know, Oprah Winfrey is really, she's such a talented woman. She is really, really quite the actress. I'm telling you, she also acted outstandingly in Toni Morrison's Beloved. And it just blows my mind. She blows my mind. So also in Alice Walker's The Color Purple, of course, Whoopi Goldberg was Celie. And oh, that movie, I tell you, if you have not seen it, please watch it. And it's a tearjerker. It's moving now. You need a hanky. And I think it's for mature audiences. At least some of it is. But in addition to The Color Purple, Alice Walker has so many other books to her credit. The list is huge. And this would include poetry and novels as well, and a couple of other plays. I Love Myself When I Am Laughing. That's a book of poetry. I love that title. Langston Hughes, an American poet. The Third Life of Grange Copeland. Revolutionary Petunias and Other Poems. Good Night, Willie Lee. I'll See You in the Morning. You Can't Keep a Good Woman Down. Just a multitude of work she has. And she has a book also about Zora Neale Hurston, and we have Alice Walker to thank for the revival of the late, great Zora Neale Hurston, who sadly died in obscurity and poverty. But I want to just share a little bit of this book entitled Living by the Word, and it's a book full of just delightful, moving, and again, tear-squeezing essays. And here's a little bit from the preface. This book was written during the period when I was not aware I was writing a book. For years, I'd longed to be alone in the middle of fields and forests, silent, without need of words. Knowing how ecstatic I can be simply lying on a hillside in the sun, I realized I will probably be the happiest, anticipating all of my possible incarnations as a blade of grass. Besides, the daily views of death and despair coming in newspapers and over the airwaves began to seem the very breath of the planet itself, ominous and foul. I started to wonder if the old planet onto which I had been born and on which I had toddled so delightfully as a baby, explored so appreciatively as a child, the planet of enormous trees and mellow suns and week-long days and flowers and beauty. I wondered if it still existed. And oh my goodness, I can really, really relate to that. She was a country girl born and raised in Georgia, and she loved nature and the bounty of the earth and all things lovely. So I just picked out this one particular, I'm going to read it, just a short bit of this particular essay, because it really moved me and I could relate to so many things she spoke about in this. Her mother in the background baking biscuits and the respect for elders and such. So I will read this. It's called An Old Artist, Notes on Mr. Sweet. There was, in fact, in my rural farming, Middle Georgia childhood, in the late 40s and early 50s, an old guitar player called Mr. Sweet. If people had used his given name, he would have been called Mr. Little, but obviously nobody agreed that this was accurate. It was Mr. Sweet. The only distinct memory I have is of him playing his guitar while sitting in an ancient homemade by my grandfather oak-bottomed chair in my grandmother's cozy kitchen while she baked biscuits and a smothered chicken. He called the guitar his box. I must have been 8 or 9 at the time. He was an extremely soulful player and singer, and his position there by the warm stove in the good-smelling kitchen, picking his box and singing his own blues while we sat around him silent and entranced seemed inevitable and right. Although this is the only memory I have of him, and it is hazy, I know that Mr. Sweet was a fixture, a rare and honored presence in our family, and we were taught to respect him no matter that he drank, loved to gamble and shoot off his gun, and went crazy several times a year. He was an artist. He went deep into his own pain and brought out words and music that made us happy, made us feel empathy for anyone in trouble, made us think. We were taught to be thankful that anyone would assume this risk, that he was offered the platter of chicken and biscuits first, as if he were the preacher, or even if he was tipsy, seemed only just. Mr. Sweet died in the 60s while I was a student at Sarah Lawrence College in Westchester, New York, in an environment so different from the one in which he and my parents lived and in which I had been brought up, that it might have existed on another planet. There were only 3 or 4 other black people there, and no poor people at all, as far as the eye could see. For reasons not perhaps unrelated to this discrepancy, I was thinking of dying myself at the very time I got the news of his death. But something of my memory of Mr. Sweet stopped me. I remembered the magnitude of his problems, problems I was just beginning to truly understand as a black man and an artist growing up poor, forced to endure the racist terrorism of the American South. He was unlucky in love and was no prince as a parent. Irregardless, as old folks used to say, and Mr. Sweet himself liked to say. Not only had he lived to a ripe old age, I doubt that killing himself ever entered his head. However, since I think alcoholism was, in his case, a slow method of suicide, but he had continued to share all of his troubles and his insights with anyone who would listen, taking special care to craft them for the necessary effect. He continued to sing. This was obviously my legacy as someone who also wanted to be an artist and who was not only black and poor, but a woman besides. If only I had the guts to accept it. Turning my back on the razor blade, I went to a friend's house for the Christmas holidays. I was too poor even to consider making the trip home, a distance of about 1,000 miles. And on the day of Mr. Sweet's burial, I wrote, "To hell with dying." If in my poverty I had no other freedom, not even to say goodbye to him in death, I still had the freedom to love him and the means to express it, if only to myself. I wrote the story with tears pouring down my cheeks. The story of To Hell with Death. I was grief stricken. I was crazed. I was fighting for my own life. I was 21. Black Girls Do Not Kill Themselves by Brenda Cave James. Black girls do not kill themselves. Some of us just die real slow, piece by piece, so quietly, digging trenches through our lives, water lines to schemes and dreams, nursing what wise men called the very basic human needs. Week by month, we close our eyes. We use up years like ladder rungs. Just one more and I might arrive. 'Tis common to the sisterhood how very much alone we feel, reading about those choice free men who grace our various magazines and wondering where the hell they live. Then often I have somehow felt like grandma's watching down on me, tisking at such silliness and calling my life child's play. Because didn't she rise up every dawn to light the fires that warmed her home? And didn't she, by the grace of God, a sturdy mind and heavy hands somehow always make a way? Year by year and rung by rung, because black girls do not kill themselves. We do not entertain such thoughts. We just skim many articles on food and love and healthy minds. And I pretend my loneliness is not due to those keep out signs nailed across my forlorn thighs, waiting for the brother whom I've read about so frequently to waltz in here and make my day. with arms of flowers and useful nests to help me raise my troubled son to be a fine, untroubled man, he might suggest to the effect of, girl, I'll help you back to school. And just because you're 30-something unattached and piss-pot poor should not mean you can't hope anymore. And even though you're down 8 rungs, I'd like to help you climb up 9. Oh, thank you, Lord, for fantasies. Those safer than some other kind, because black girls do not kill themselves. We're just allowed to slowly die. And I wrote this poem long ago, obviously, my reference being 30-some in that poem. And I've never read that poem before publicly. And I want to say that reading Alice Walker's essay about depression and hard times and entertaining thoughts of not being and doing and dealing any longer, I was shocked. I was surprised when I read this essay for the first time recently. Alice Walker's essay, the one I just read about Mr. Sweet and how she was so moved by Mr. Sweet's dreadful, difficult life, but he had the gift of singing and healing through his guitar and his voice. And I think she came to the conclusion if he could live on, then she could live on. And thankfully she did. And she wrote that other piece entitled To Hell With Dying. And what I did not read was that her teachers also uplifted her out of that depth of despair. And one of them took that piece and shared it with Langston Hughes, who was still alive at the time. He only died in the 1960s. And he published Alice Walker's piece. And he met Alice Walker and thrilled her and changed her and encouraged her. And you never know, folks. You never know what a little encouragement can do. And I wrote that piece, Black Girls Do Not Kill Themselves. Not that I was considering suicide, but sometimes don't we just get weary and we feel like we just don't want to be here anymore? Not necessarily take our lives, necessarily, but just sometimes it's just too tired just to be here anymore, to get up out of bed and put one foot in front of the other. Sometimes it's very, very difficult to do. And I am happy to report that mental health and addressing mental health and depression, it used to be taboo in black culture, and it kind of sort of still is, but it's getting better. And now black women and black men have permission to seek mental health and counseling. It's okay, folks. It's all right. And we know this now, thankfully. So many for so many years just would internalize grief and pain and misery. And just internalize it. You just internalize it and keep stepping. And so much gets passed down spiritually and otherwise. Oh my goodness, that's a whole nother show. I just wanted to share that and this. In the likely event of my passing one day, please do not come to see me. I wish no one to find me there, looking at my unbest self, saying, doesn't she look lovely? Or, oh, she looks just like herself. I hope to be remembered as I would be often Sundays out fooling with my flowers, knees and fingers in the dirt, or rushing to the church house late, handkerchief and high heels, hugging Sister So-and-so, pondering from the choir loft how much life and death passed through this place, where one day I will also be an echo or a memory. Recall me at my kitchen stove, fussing, frying, stirring, bending into my oven to check or pull out something grand. Say, yes, she loved to feed us, to gather up and feed us well. She loved Aretha's gospel album or feeling Dr. Feelgood with a cocktail and the girlfriends, then play Aretha's version of A Change Is Gonna Come. No speak of hellfire and brimstone. Hell, I do believe, is for rapers of flesh and spirit, the Hitlers of humanity, and slaveholders. Please, don't lie about me. I was not nice to everyone, usually with good reason. I think I've only hated once, perhaps loved more than my fair share, from kings to car mechanics. Never cared much for a cursing man or one who didn't open doors or most times pay for dinner or pump my gasoline. If that makes me old-fashioned, you'll find no apology. I hope to leave here somehow by way of romance, music, laughing, or good coffee. Maybe buried under stuff I keep. When all is said and over, let there be no shouting. I've learned to ignore and de-escalate. I wish I'd been a better mother. Would not have licked my children with a house shoe or a switch. Oh, if I had given them the time I gave to others and not left them to figure out sex or finances for themselves, I would have never worked weekends or holidays. I'm no more the richer for it. Some lessons for my grandchildren. Never ever lose yourself on someone else's path. Only lend yourself to who would give your whole self back to you, intact, scratch, and dent-free. If not, a little shinier. Just be reminded sometimes by perfume or song or something of me. Read my poems and stories, angry letters to the editor, in pencil on real paper, therein you'll hear my voice. Being very claustrophobic, don't put me in a costly box. Let me lay on a needled bed, neath where I climbed in tall pine trees, with best friend and brother Christopher, where we could see for miles and miles, and guarded nests of robin's eggs, where winds through boughs whispered and sang, please put me back where I was born, where myself came into me in the likely event of my passing one day.
3: That's life.
4: That's life.
3: That's what all the people say.
2: The time is coming close, folks. Memorial weekend. It's time again to honor and remember George Floyd. It's so easy to forget, but we must not forget George Floyd.

0: Us or Lady Liberty, no questions asked. Brother Floyd, was black folks' proverbial sacrificial lamb a wrecking ball of white America's china shop? Because they saw, they finally see, finally, validation by way of suffocation. Our ticket was stamped for the parking ramp to their USA. Wow. Oh, man. Did you see? He couldn't breathe. Now we believe. Hot damn. All right, folks, I think my time is coming to a close here on Poetry in Commotion. I will be going away, as I talked about last week with my daughter, Regina. She was my guest poetess, and we spoke about our elders and Barbados. And we will be leaving this week to go there. And I am so thrilled. So I will be gone for a week or so. And I just wanted to share this piece to honor my ancestors. I went to know Barbados, my father's father's home and theirs, where great grandmother Thorne labored. I cooled in her ocean, laid on her white sands, studied the horizon to imagine my grandfather's parting glimpses sailing off to America, leaving beautiful Bajan people and waving lands. I floated in her blue-green waters, sketched long moments under her sun, promised it will be my go-to place. On weary, cold, or stressful days, I'll close my eyes, pretending I'm floating in Grandmother Thorne's ocean again, Barbados's pristine water, my ancestors' source of energy, beginning and ending long, long days, cleanse my spirit. Turquoise waters, send my burdens far and away. I am Brenda Cave James. I have been your poetess hostess for this last hour of Poetry in Commotion. I hope you have enjoyed the show. Thank you for coming, and I hope you come again. I will see you the next time on the radio, folks, from the Bundy Museum of History and Art in Binghamton, New York. All good things to you.
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0: Hello and welcome to Background Briefing, available 24/7 at backgroundbriefing.org. I'm Ian Masters and today we'll look into a number of stories and issues in the news. We'll begin with Trump threatening to blow up Oman, a US ally and important mediator, and assess how that is playing in the Gulf, as intelligence sources indicate that Qatar and Bahrain are paying bribes to Iran so as not to be struck by their missiles or drones, which Kuwait and the UAE are not doing, and they are getting hit. Joining us is Eli Clifton, a senior advisor at the Quincy Institute and investigative journalist at large at Responsible Statecraft, who holds a master's degree from the London School of Economics. He is the author of the new book, available for pre-order, Israel's Lobby, America in the Grip of a Foreign Power. Then we'll examine how the bully Trump is meek as a lamb when it comes to rolling over for Putin, and speak with Olga Lautman, a non-resident senior fellow at the Center for European Policy Analysis, who is also the creator and co-host of the Kremlin File podcast series, which features expert discussions on the Kremlin's internal affairs, global operations, and tactics used from their hybrid warfare kit to destabilize Western democracy. She has a Substack newsletter covering Russia, Ukraine, Eastern and Central Europe, with a focus on Russia's intelligence operations, available at olgalautman.substack.com, where her latest articles include As Ukraine Hits Deeper into Russia, Putin Retreats into Isolation, and Trump Moves to Cut NATO Bombers, Submarines and Warships in Major Win for Russia. Then finally, we'll speak with Theodore Ham, Professor and Chair of Journalism and New Media Studies at St. Joseph's University in New York. He's the author of Bernie's Brooklyn, How Growing Up in the New Deal City Shaped Bernie Sanders Politics. His articles about New York City politics and the 2025 mayor's race appeared in The Independent, Dropsite, and Jacobin. And his latest book is Run, Zoran, Run, now out in an updated version, Meet Mayor Mamdani, The Spectacular Victory of a Democratic Socialist in New York City. And we will discuss how a Democratic Socialist defeated the hatred, lies, and prejudices spewed by machine politicians to become mayor of New York City and even win over Donald Trump. And joining us now is Eli Clifton, who's a senior advisor at the Quincy Institute and investigative journalist at large at Responsible Statecraft, who holds a master's degree from the London School of Economics and is the author of Israel's Lobby, America in the Grip of a Foreign Power, which is available for pre-order now. Welcome to Background Briefing, Eli Clifton.
1: Thank you for having me.
0: Well, thanks for joining us. And what do you make of the extraordinary threat that Trump made yesterday in a cabinet meeting, one of these bizarre North Korean-style sycophantic round robins where everybody sitting at the table, all the various cabinet members praise the dear leader? But in the midst of it all, Trump said that, quote, Oman will behave just like everybody else, or we'll have to blow them up. And this was in the response to the Iranian news reports coming out of Iran about the way that they see this memorandum of understanding, this so-called peace deal. And Trump was, of course, tried to dismiss that outright, and particularly the notion that Iran and Oman could jointly monitor the Strait of Hormuz and presumably have some kind of a financial interest in a toll booth or whatever. So that's what Trump was responding to. But the idea that he would say we're going to blow up an ally, one that's been helpful in as a mediator in various and previous negotiations, it's just mind-boggling. How's it playing in the Gulf? I'm sure they're not very happy about this.
1: Well, I think they are clearly not very happy from what I've seen and observed and in conversations with people there. I think, however, that it's really important to take that statement from Trump as I think you identified sort of, you know, the individual pieces that led to him saying that, which was the concern that Oman would basically participate with Iran in operating an effective toll booth, as you put it, in the Strait of Hormuz. However, I think the broader frustration that he was expressing and the reason he was willing to go so far, and that which certainly countries in the Gulf are observing as well, is that Donald Trump is in a very difficult situation, and it is largely of his own making, where he knows that there is enormous pressure on countries in the Gulf, and the Iranians have been very good at putting this pressure on, getting these countries to start to show some daylight between their own policymaking and that of the United States, and I might add, sort of de facto with Benjamin Netanyahu and with Israel. They have time and again now been put in the situation of quite literally being bombed, not by the Americans, but by the Iranians, because of this, being tied at the hip to the U.S. security umbrella and a U.S. president who has gone along with a war that was clearly sort of promoted and largely engineered by Benjamin Netanyahu. So I think that this frustration is showing that, Donald Trump has made it very clear what he wants in a end to this war. He effectively wants the Iranians to give up their nuclear program, to give up any enrichment for an undetermined amount of time. He wants the enriched uranium, which seems to be underneath several hundred feet of a very heavy rock. And he wants the Iranians to stop, backing Hezbollah and Hamas and its other regional proxies. Now, the Iranians, shockingly, are not interested in giving up every piece of leverage that they do have. And they do see the American basing in countries in the region, like the UAE, like Saudi Arabia, like Kuwait, as being potential points of leverage that they have. And they've shown the ability to strike these sites and to do so largely at will, certainly having depleted the American missile interceptors. So I think that he's in a very tough spot here because the Iranians are prepared to come to the negotiating table. They are prepared to do a deal. But the Strait of Hormuz is something that they hold an enormous amount of leverage over. And there is an incentive, certainly, for Oman and for other states in the region to start looking at ways to cooperate with Iran, as Iran needs to certainly in whatever peace agreement does come out of this. It might be now, it might be in several months, it might be in a year. Iran is going to look for methods of raising funds to effectively, what they call it, get war reparations. And tolling the Strait of Hormuz in conjunction with the Omanis is probably one of the more straightforward methods of getting it, aside from the full and complete sanctions relief that they also will be looking for.
0: But this idiot we have as a president, he gave Iran that card, the Strait of Hormuz. They didn't have that card to play. It's a far more important card and more valuable card for them than the nuclear portfolio.
1: Absolutely. And what I find to be so interesting is that it is no surprise, or it should have been no surprise, that the Iranians would play that card. That they had pretty much telegraphed that that's exactly how they would escalate, or as it sometimes referred to, sort of as a lateral form of escalation, would be to first close the Strait of Hormuz, then try to toll it, potentially attacking ships that are not willing to pay those tolls or that are trying to break the blockade. But that they also would go after American bases in the region. That's also something that they had pretty broadly hinted that they would do. Now, apparently, it seems as if this administration was not fully prepared for this likelihood to occur, which it did. And instead, they, I mean, according to reporting that's still coming out, listened to Netanyahu and the head of Mossad's presentation in the Situation Room, where they said that the Iranian regime was on the verge of collapse, that there were minority groups who were prepared to, ethnic and religious minority groups who were prepared to effectively participate in a coup, and that only a quick round of bombing, decapitation strike on the supreme leader, and the next thing you know is within a week there would be a new government that was friendly to Israel and friendly to the United States. And they chose to run with that analysis, it would seem, or to believe it, or Netanyahu, or sorry, Donald Trump was swayed that this was somehow a persuasive argument, which ran against certainly the assessments of the intelligence agencies and certainly Iran's own statements about how they would respond to being attacked in a manner which they had a year ago.
0: Well, David Barnea, the head of Mossad, has single-handedly destroyed the mystique of Mossad as a great intelligence agency. But I'm hearing reports from intel sources, Eli, that the Qataris and Bahrain are privately paying bribes to Iran not to be hit by missiles and drones. I'm not sure about the Saudis or the Omanis, but apparently Kuwait and UAE are not paying. And they're getting hit. So, have you heard anything to that effect?
1: I mean, I've certainly heard some of those rumors as well. If I were in their situation, I think it makes a great deal of sense. Because you have to remember, that the economies of these countries, it's sort of twofold. One is in terms of the willingness of people to come and do business there and to engage in, the business of finance. But there's also the other critical infrastructure around energy. And a lot of that cannot be rebuilt so easily. A lot of attention goes on to, for instance, the Fairmont Hotel in Dubai being hit by a drone, because that sort of bursts the bubble of the image of Dubai as being somehow outside of the region or somehow not connected to world events or untouchable in whatever manner that might be. But there's another piece here, which is that's an easy, you can fix the Fairmont. You're not going to fix oil pipelines so quickly. You're not going to fix your refining capacity so quickly. And those are the things that the Iranians have shown a willingness and a capability to hit. So I think for these countries, this isn't just a short-term problem. This is something where they need to secure their critical energy infrastructure because that is the backbone of their economies, and their own ability to sort of, keep the air conditioning and the lights on.
0: So, where does this negotiation stand? As I mentioned in the beginning, Eli, that Trump was upset with media reports coming out of Iran describing the MOU that they're working on, which Trump dismissed. But, who knows whether or not it's accurate or not. But, I mean, some of the details seem to be completely impossible. One of which was in exchange for the US giving up, pulling out of the naval blockade, Iran would open up the Straits of Hormuz. But they added that the United States not only has to pull out of the naval blockade, but they have to evacuate their bases in the Middle East, which is, I think, a non-starter. What do you know about what's really on the table?
1: Look, I think we have a pretty good sense of what an agreement that could succeed would look like. And indeed, I think this is probably the likelihood of the agreement that at some point we will get. And it does involve, yes, the Strait of Hormuz need to be opened. The Iranians are probably going to, probably in conjunction with the Omanis, be able to operate an effective toll booth. I'm sure they will find a different name for it, something like, the environmental protection or something, fee. That will, in turn, generate an enormous amount of revenue for Iran. Iran will be looking for sanctions relief. I think Iran also is quite open to having, a multi-year commitment to zero enrichment, and one that perhaps could be negotiated to be extended past that. But whether that's 5, 10, or 15 years, we've heard various numbers kicked around. I think the Iranians are open to such an agreement because to them, that means that they have not made an open-ended commitment to zero enrichment and to giving up their nuclear program. They are simply saying for 5, 10, 15, whatever the terms are, years, they will refrain from doing so. And certainly one that a period of time that would extend past the end of Donald Trump's term. So he can say that he brought the Iranians down to zero enrichment. And he can claim then that he achieved what no other US president in recent history has done. Another piece of that, though, that is probably going to be an element is that Iran has made it pretty clear that they want the strikes on Hezbollah targets and Iranian Israeli strikes within Lebanon to come to an end as part of a deal. They want a regional element to this. And I think that's the piece where we ask, well, what would it take to get this deal done? And the answer is simply it's not necessarily all tied up in the back and forth between Trump and Iran and Pakistani intermediaries. It also comes down to how hard is Donald Trump willing to press on the Israelis to end their war in Lebanon? And that is something that so far, I think we've seen very little evidence that he's prepared to do. And I think the Israelis are not inclined to end that war, certainly not to so Donald Trump can sign a peace deal with Iran. They do not want that deal. And I don't think they particularly want to withdraw from Lebanon either. Now, I think that Donald Trump does have leverage should he choose to use it against the Israelis. But neither Donald Trump nor Joe Biden have chosen to exercise that leverage when faced with, intransigence from Israel and from its Prime Minister Benjamin Netanyahu. So I think probably the bigger question here isn't what would the terms of an agreement look like, because I don't think those have really changed all that much. I'm sure there would need to be some negotiations about. I agree. I think the idea that all bases, American bases in the region, will be eliminated is probably not going to happen. But I think probably there, I'm sure there would be some terms about proximity of U.S. naval vessels to Iranian targets, to Iranian coastline, and an assurance that the Americans are not going to be policing or interfering with the Strait of Hormuz. I think those would be the elements that probably go into such a deal. Again, I don't think that there's as much distance between the parties as has sometimes been played up. But I think that's missing a significant element here, which is that the Israelis do not want such an agreement to come into effect. They are not looking to slow down their own adventurism in the region, be that in Iran or in Lebanon. They are not looking to wind down the war in Gaza. Netanyahu just announced trying to claim 70% of the territory in Gaza. I think that bringing the Israelis to heel is going to be the far greater challenge to getting such a peace agreement in place.
0: And Netanyahu's far-right minister Ben-Gvir has said that the Israelis won't let the Americans make this deal.
1: Exactly, and I think that's very telling, and that with all of the attention on the Iranian negotiators and the American negotiators, we are missing a major piece here. That the country that really got us into this war is very committed to continuing it, to perpetuating it, and to perpetuating their own destabilizing actions in the region. And so far, there's been very little to suggest that the Trump administration is prepared to use leverage to try to bring that to an end.
0: And what about the $12 billion that apparently is of frozen Iranian funds that the US has agreed to release? Now, we were just talking earlier about how I've been talking to intel sources who say that Bahrain and Qatar are paying bribes not to be hit by Iranian missiles and drones. And we don't know whether the Saudis are paying bribes. We do know that the Kuwaitis aren't and the UAE aren't, and they're getting hit. So what kind of money are the Iranians making, both from bribes and from getting their frozen funds released by the United States?
1: Well, I mean, I can't speculate at what the size of those bribes might be. I would assume they are considerable. I think probably the major sources of revenue that they will be looking for at the end of this conflict, in which I would be shocked if it is not in a peace agreement, is their ability to derive revenues from tolls for ships passing through the Strait of Hormuz, as well as you just pointed out, the release of frozen assets. And I would add that I think that they will be expecting significant, if not complete, sanctions relief as part of a deal. The bottom line here is that this is a good deal. The Americans should take it. It's a way to wind down what has been a disastrous conflict in which, the costs that are going to be borne certainly on American consumers are only going to go up as the oil shocks finally start to hit Americans at the pump. It's not going to make the region safer to extend this conflict. And it was a mistake. It was a bad idea to get into this. But this is the best deal that's on the table right now. And again, I think that the terms of it, they matter. But I think the bigger question is, when will the administration stand up to our ally, the Israelis, and say that, this is the deal and that they need to abide by the terms of it as well. Because until that happens, I think we're kind of just, quibbling over details. Because again, the structure of what the deal would be, kind of what the broad outlines of it are, I don't think they've really changed that much. I think the only thing that's changed it and probably tilted it more toward the Iranians' favor has been the decision by Trump and Netanyahu to start this war.
0: So just in the last couple of minutes then, Eli, given that both Secretary of State Rubio and Trump have emphasized how a toll booth on the Strait of Hormuz is completely unacceptable, Rubio has described it as piracy. So how are they going to spin their way out of that if they back down on that red line that they've already laid down?
1: Well, I think that what they can do is they can say that they can declare victory. They can say that we've reached an agreement that's going to ensure that Iran is, not enriching any uranium for a certain period of time. Certainly, no highly enriched uranium. a period of time that, again, I think that that could be flexible, it could be extended. So they can claim that this was the terms of bringing Iran down to a limit. They could claim that they have limited Iran's nuclear program for at least the rest of Trump's administration. They could claim that this is a price to bring peace to the region. I think that there's a lot of positives you can spin out of this. I think that you simply don't emphasize the Strait of Hormuz, the tolling of it. And again, my impression has been, and the rumors I've heard, is that the Iranians are quite flexible about how one might frame the fees that will be collected in a likely peace agreement. It certainly would not be called a toll booth. It would have some other term for it. And again, I think the Omanis would, in all likelihood, be involved as well. So it would not be just one country profiting off this the thoroughfare in the streets.
0: Well, Eli Clifton, I thank you very much for joining us here today.
1: Thank you much for having me.
0: And again, I've been speaking with Eli Clifton, who's a senior advisor at the Quincy Institute and investigative journalist at large at Responsible Statecraft, who holds a master's degree from the London School of Economics and is the author of the new book, Israel's Lobby, America in the Grip of a Foreign Power, which is available for pre-order now. We're going to take a brief station break and back, examining how the bully Trump is meek as a lamb when it comes to rolling over for Putin as he moves to cut NATO bombers, submarines, and warships in a major win for Russia.

0: And joining us now is Olga Lautman, who's a non-resident senior fellow at the Center for European Policy Analysis and the creator of and co-host of the Kremlin File podcast series, which features expert discussions on the Kremlin's internal affairs, global operations, and tactics used from the hybrid warfare toolkit to destabilize Western democracies. She has a Substack newsletter covering Russia, Ukraine, Eastern and Central Europe, with a focus on Russia's intelligence operations, available at olgalautman.substack.com, where her latest articles include As Ukraine Hits Deeper into Russia, Putin Retreats into Isolation, and Trump Moves to Cut NATO Bombers, Submarines, and Warships in Major Win for Russia. Welcome to Background Briefing, Olga Lautman.
1: Hi, how are you?
0: Well, thanks, Olga. And obviously, Trump has this peculiar OPEC relationship with Putin. I mean, here he is threatening to blow up Oman, which is an ally in the Gulf. And he bullies all the other world leaders and he struts around like a tough guy. But he's meek as a lamb when it comes to Putin. And now, as you've pointed out in your article, Trump moves to cut NATO bombers, submarines, and warships in major win for Russia. He's literally, you know, taking the teeth out of NATO. And we don't know what goes on in these long phone conversations he has with Putin because there's no record of them, which is completely unprecedented. So to my mind, it's quite possible that in these hour-plus long conversations that Trump has on a regular basis with Putin, he could well have told Putin that I'm not going to stand by Article 5, you know? What do we know? What's to stop him? All we know is that Putin is the one guy in terms of world leaders that Trump will not bully, but in fact bends over backwards to accommodate.
1: No, absolutely. And you know what? I don't think that, you know, this is even a recent arrangement, because we have to remember that Trump, first of all, he has had an issue and attack NATO since the 1980s, 1987 precisely, when he came back from his Moscow trip. And suddenly he, you know, being very cheap for anyone who knew him in New York City, and from, you know, all the articles and media and press attention he got here, everyone knew he was cheap, but yet he spent money taking out ads to basically attack our allies, both Japan and NATO. And this is a real estate guy. I mean, he was a real estate. He was a playboy, known as a playboy in the city. And right after he came back from his Moscow trip, it wasn't even 2 months, and he took these ads out. Then he came into office in 2016. And, you know, from there, he has been attacking NATO since he was in his first term. So I don't think that they even had to have a basically, you know, explicit arrangement. I think that Trump attempted to leave NATO the first term. Clearly, he doesn't have the power to leave NATO because, you know, we actually have a congressional law by Congress, and they would have to approve this. But he can throw a wrench in. And a year and a half prior to Trump getting back into power last year, I had actually written an article for SEPA warning that should Trump get into power, the first thing he will do is try to not take U.S. out of NATO, because he doesn't need to. He can just simply do exactly what he's doing now: withdraw weapons, withdraw troops, attack NATO publicly. We saw him threatening, you know, to invade Canada, which is a NATO founder, Greenland, which is covered by NATO, Article 5. And this is what he has done. And, you know, and this is at the same time happening as Russia is increasing its aggressions across Europe, its drone incursions across European capitals and whatnot. So was there a particular arrangement, you know, like, here, I will do this by this date? Who knows? I mean, we have the Alaska summit. We don't know what was discussed even there when they took a 10-minute ride, you know, in the Beast, and Russia came out of there automatically escalating against Europe to a point that we haven't seen, specifically first with Poland and then other NATO countries. So this is where we are. And then the latest, he basically has made NATO irrelevant at this point. And I think all Europeans know that, you know, should Russia attack, he will not fulfill the U.S. commitment to Article 5. And actually, the U.S. has said so last week or 2 weeks ago. They actually informed their NATO allies that if there is a crisis or war, that we do not count on the United States.
0: So specifically, he went to Moscow on July the 4th of 1987. The lure, it was a KGB arranged trip. The lure was for him to build a Trump Tower in Moscow. That's how they got him in there. There are reports, and I've talked to some KGB people who knew, were there at the time, who said that they got him in a honey trap. But whether or not that's provable, what is provable is the minute he got back to the United States, this cheapskate took out full-page ads in the Washington Post, the New York Times, and the Boston Globe extolling Russia and arguing that the U.S. should get out of NATO. But ever since then, he's been propped up by Russian money and his multiple bankruptcies. And the record is really clear. Back from his first term, he tried everything he could. The first thing he did, actually, was invite the Russian ambassador into the Oval Office without any press whatsoever. And we don't even know. And we know that through
1: actually, Russian press, Taz, which has from Soviet Union been the the cover for KGB agents and now FSB, SVR agents. Taz is known for this. And this was the only outlet that was allowed into the Oval Office and where we got the photos of Lavrov and Kiselyak and Trump, you know, smiling. And I actually never saw Trump smile prior to that point. Go ahead. Sorry.
0: Well, no, I was saying that they also tried to make a back channel arrangement to communicate, which we don't quite know whether that worked out or not through Alpha Bank and through other things. So it's pretty clear what the record is. The Mueller report got sidetracked by Bill Barr. The Senate Intelligence Committee made it pretty clear that there were deep ties and the Russians helped elect Trump. That nobody seemed to have ever read that. And Trump, of course, has targeted every Russian expert in the counterintelligence world, particularly the FBI, which is in charge of counterintelligence. I could go through the list: Danny McCabe, Bruce Orr, Lisa Page, Peter Strzok, recently the head of counterintelligence in New York, was forced out. Kash Patel has closed down all counterintelligence investigations into Russia. What is going on, Olga?
1: Well, this is exactly what it looks like. And the thing is, what I don't understand is that for Americans, this is such a complex issue. Whereas, you know, if you're in Eastern Europe, this is like another Tuesday, you know, having a compromised president who, you know, his loyalties lie with another country. In this particular case, Trump does a lot of favors for Russia. You named a few, and I could continue on issuing oil waivers. So now the U.S. is actively funding Russia's genocide in Ukraine by issuing oil waivers. Now already three times they've issued this extension for a month. So now 3 months. And this is how Russia gets money to, you know, fund their war in Ukraine. So in any other country, in Ukraine, there was, you know, the former disgraced President Yanukovych, who did exactly the same thing. And then finally, when the Ukrainian people rose during Euromaidan, he fled to Russia. In Georgia right now, the country, not the state, you have Ivanishvili, who's the same exact thing. I mean, he is also an oligarch who, you know, is propped up by Russia. And I mean, I can go on and on and on. Kazakhstan, you know, you had Nazarbayev before, Tokayev also. Now he's a little bit separating from Russia. In Armenia, Pashinyan was for a long time a puppet of the Kremlin. Same thing. Now he's moving aside from it, but it is, this is typical behavior there. Here, I don't understand how after the first term, there was no one was held accountable. I mean, this was a huge intelligence operation by Russia to put, someone at the highest level of power in the United States and arguably the world, because the president is the most powerful position. And, after 2020, it's like the United States, wanted to sweep everything under the rug. And now we're paying the price where you have, people like Manafort, Carter Page, and others who potentially will now get money for. From the Justice Department, which I mean, honestly, it's sickening to even say this, from the slush fund. And I mean, they were rightfully convicted or questioned or investigated for collaborating or working with Russia. And imagine, not only did they not get prosecuted, Manafort did on tax evasion. I mean, that's a joke. Considering everything that he has done for the Kremlin over the past 2 decades. Not only in US, but in Ukraine and Kyrgyzstan and on and on. And now that someone like him, potentially now the Justice Department will pay from this weaponization, slush fund. And this is the consequence. No one was held accountable. And this is now we're in Trump 2.0. Now he feels emboldened. He doesn't have, the John Boltons and, the so-called adults in the room to keep him from his worst impulses. And we're seeing it play out what he's doing, not only to Europe. I mean, he is abandoning Europe and basically shifting the post-World War II order to prop up not only Russia, but China. I mean, he still hasn't met the obligations of a congressionally approved arms sale to Taiwan. After his trip, I mean, he didn't even get on the plane, and he was already questioning whether he will send, weapons to Taiwan, signaling to China basically go ahead and invade. He's doing the same thing with Russia.
0: So, what do you think is happening now with Belarus? Because Putin is pressuring Lukashenko to open a new front in the north. And we know that even though Ukraine is doing well on the battlefield, surprisingly so, they have a manpower shortage. We also are learning from the head of the British equivalent of the NSA, GCHQ, that the Russians have had about 500,000 dead in this war. So you have to extrapolate out the wounded ratio to dead. Could be up to 2 million casualties. So start with that one. First of all, what's going on with Belarus? And two, are the Russians running out of manpower?
1: All right, so Belarus, for starters, they were used because they were softly annexed, prior to the full-scale invasion, and Belarusian territory was used to launch the full-scale invasion in 2022. We have had this chatter and movements, since 2022, where Putin has been pushing Lukashenko to get the country involved in the war in Ukraine, even to send military there and whatnot. Lukashenko has resisted to that point because, I mean, we all joke that if Belarusian soldiers cross Ukrainian border, they might turn around and start shooting at the Russians because there's really no love between the Belarusian people and the Russians. I mean, they were under occupation under the Soviet Union. They're under occupation now. I can tell you the last time there was chatter like this, it was, I believe, 2023, and I spoke with Ukrainian officials at the time. They were begging for Belarus to get involved so they can strike back. They know all the targets to hit, all the airway, air runways and airports, everything to hit. Same thing now. Ukraine is the least bit worried. There's like a few hundred targets, that has been prepared. Should Belarus enter, especially in Ukraine, should Belarus enter, Ukrainians will take care of it, particularly with drones. And I don't think anything changed in the Belarusian army, and Lukashenko's scared, to see those defections at a high rate. Belarusian territory, I would be worried though when it comes to Poland and Lithuania, because Russia is looking to provoke an attack to test Article 5 with NATO, and with Trump basically telling Europe that he is not going to, that the US will not participate in Article 5 and assist and participate and commit to their obligations. Russia, there is chatter that they are trying to potentially hit a NATO country, whether it could be in, the Baltics, it could be Finland, it could be any NATO country, in order to try to like show that NATO is basically, no longer exists. So that's with Belarus. As far as soldiers, yes, the defense ministry, by the way, speaking of Britain, Russia basically, again, and this has received zero coverage in the US, over the weekend, they basically, for me, this is an assassination attempt, they jammed the GPS of the plane carrying UK's defense minister. And they have for 3 hours, the plane was jammed. The pilots had to basically, go back to old school days and try to manually direct the plane, and then, land it safely. Defense minister is fine. But they released a report that 500,000 troops have died. I can tell you for Russia, this is means nothing for America. 500,000, dead Americans. I mean, we cry over, rightfully so, over, 3, 10, 13. For Russia, the more that died, the more it shows like patriotism to the motherland, and like literally, nauseatingly, throughout the year they celebrate Victory Day, not just in May, but Victory Day all year, and everything is centered around their defeat of the Nazis, which millions died. So for them, the more that die, the more, the more patriotic these people are. Also, there are two different mentalities, because with the Russian military, I mean, if a Russian soldier gets wounded and is holding down his battalion, the commander will shoot the soldier and kick them off in a ditch so they could continue moving. In America, if an American soldier dies, they will do everything to risk everything to make sure to bring the body, retrieve it, and bring it for proper burial. And as far as manpower, I mean, Russia is, not only do they have like all the outer regions where they've been pulling, people from Dagestan, and all the like Far East and all the regions, they've been pulling a lot of people from there, but they've also been importing a lot of Africans, North Koreans. We had probably like upwards of 15,000 North Korean soldiers. And now the most dangerous, which again, something that no one's paying attention, is a collaboration between China and Russia, because right now, there was a report that came out that China was training Russian troops inside of China at the end of last year that they sent into Ukraine to fight, specifically with drones. And last year, there was intelligence that Russia was training Chinese soldiers inside of Russian military schools, presumably for their invasion of Taiwan. So that's something we need to keep an eye on. But bottom line, Russia's pulling from across the globe, whether the Middle East, Africa, North Korea. So they're never going to have a shortage of manpower as far as that, happens.
0: Well,
1: What
0: Olga,
1: cannon fodder.
0: right. Olga, we've run out of time, but I thank you very much for joining us here today.
1: Thank you so much. Thank you.
0: And I've been speaking with Olga Lautman, who is a non-resident senior fellow at the Center for European Policy Analysis, who is also the creator and co-host of the Kremlin File podcast series, which features expert discussions on the Kremlin's internal affairs, global operations and tactics used from their hybrid warfare toolkit to destabilize Western democracies. She has a Substack newsletter covering Russia, Ukraine, Eastern and Central Europe, with a focus on Russia's intelligence operations, available at olgalautman.substack.com. where her latest articles include As Ukraine Hits Deeper into Russia, Putin Retreats into Isolation, and Trump Moves to Cut NATO Bombers, Submarines, and Warships in Major Win for Russia. We're going to take a brief station break, back looking into how a democratic socialist defeated the hatred, lies, and prejudices spewed by machine politicians to become mayor of New York City and even win over Donald Trump.

0: Welcome back. I'm Ian Masters, and this is Background Briefing, available 24/7 at backgroundbriefing.org. And joining us now, Theodore Ham, Professor and Chair of Journalism and New Media Studies at St. Joseph's University in New York. He's the author of Bernie's Brooklyn, How Growing Up in the New Deal City Shaped Bernie Sanders Politics. And his articles about New York City politics and the 2025 mayor's race appeared in The Independent, Dropsite News, and Jacobin. And his latest book just out is Meet Mayor Mandani, The Spectacular Victory of a Democratic Socialist in New York City. Welcome to Background Briefing, Theodore Ham.
1: Nice to be with you, Ian.
0: Well, thanks for joining us, Ted. And you have really given us an inside seat in the whole Mandani phenomenon, his inner circle, and the extraordinary win, not just for Mandani, but for the Democratic Socialists of America in their New York chapter. So how did you first gravitate to this really interesting politician who is probably one of the most talented politicians, certainly since Obama? And what's particularly appealing about him is that he's got such a genial kind of presence. He smiles a lot. He's smart, sharp on his feet. And even he managed to win over Donald Trump. So tell us about the Mandani magic.
1: I think you've captured some of the key elements of it. I mean, he is just a unique presence and uniquely charismatic, very excellent communicator. As someone I know who was a speechwriter was telling me during the campaign, you know, the guy never says and if you really break it down and listen closely, you don't hear that. So I started following him through his work in the New York City DSA, which I've been covering over the years for the Independent and New York City activist newspaper. And he really stood out in terms of his activism surrounding the Israel-Palestine issue even before October 7th. And then shortly after October 7th, 6 days after October 7th, he was arrested outside of the Park Slope, Brooklyn home of Chuck Schumer for civil disobedience, blocking the road. And he's at the time, he warned of impending genocide in Gaza. And unfortunately, that was an accurate prediction. He was ahead of the curve in making that statement at the time. But so he was really becoming outspoken at that 1 year before he launched his campaign. And he became a target of the New York Post because of his activism surrounding Israel and Gaza. And, you know, so he was really on a lot of activists' radars, people who follow stuff closely. But even when he launched his campaign in the fall of 2024, shortly before the re-election of Trump, and when he did that, you know, he had some activist support, a handful of groups, including Jewish Voice for Peace, a pro-Gaza group that he had been working closely with over the last few years. Even so, people, you know, they didn't, the mainstream media didn't give much of a chance. But when he did launch, he had a very dynamic ad, which sort of set the stage for what was to come in terms of his media output, social media, conventional media, and otherwise. And I showed that to my students at St. Joseph's in Brooklyn, where I teach, and, you know, not necessarily politically active students, but they were all like, wow, this guy's cool. So yeah, I could tell that he was appealing to younger potential voters. And, you know, so I just started following it closely. He came to my neighborhood where I live in South Brooklyn, Sunset Park. He came there for a fundraiser in January. And I met him there, and, you know, it started to see the momentum really grow. And that's when the publisher and I, Colin Robinson of Or Books, we decided that we would embark on this project. And that we didn't think he was going to win when we started the project in March of 2025. But we saw that he was doing well. And, you know, maybe this would set the stage for subsequent campaigns. It could be sort of a handbook of here's how to create your own stories through social media, and here's how to knock your campaign can knock on doors to get voters to rally behind you, and so on. So, we thought that was at least going to set an example. And then, lo and behold, this about right about this time last year, right after Memorial Day, he just really blew up, and he's now become an international superstar.
0: Well, what's gratifying about him is that we're in an environment because of MAGA ugliness and hate that Trump represents and his followers exude. What they're about is, with all these things like white replacement theories and all of this crazy stuff, they are trying to make us afraid of minorities in this country, that they're the boogeyman, And this guy is a minority who is attracting obviously a lot of other minorities, but he's the opposite of somebody that you should be afraid of. This is somebody that you just can't help liking, No wonder Trump doesn't know what to do with him. I mean, how disarming is he? Do you think, I'm sort of following Tallarico in Texas as well, and Graham Platner and all these new faces that are emerging. But to me, he is probably the most powerful in the sense. I mean, we also did have, Barack Obama as president for 2 terms. So that ceiling, the glass ceiling for women hasn't been broken. So to that extent, Obama broke an important ceiling. But my feeling about Mamdani is that I've never seen a politician that skillful. And it's not just about the optics. The substance is there. He's actually getting things done.
1: Sure. Well, he is. I mean, the disarming aspect of his smile. I saw him explain that to an interviewer in New York City, where he had told that same interviewer that in the past that the smile comes from his grandmother, I believe, who would encourage. This is a way of disarming your potential critics, right? So, there is a way in which he it can be used strategically, but it's regardless, it certainly helps win people over, and it also people several times you'd see reporting of his meetings with powerful city business leaders and so on, and they would say, well, I disagree with this guy on socialism, and many disagreed on Israel and so on, but the guy's really a good listener, and he's obviously very intelligent, and he pays attention, and so he has a way of interacting with people that really can win over, or at least placate to some extent. Obviously, he's never going to fully placate some of his critics, but in any case, yeah. So he, Trump, his movement is based, as you said, it was based around division, sowing hatred of various groups. For earlier this year was really the focus on Somalis and so on. So and inevitably there's going to be more targets. So he, what Mamdani was doing really was just bringing people together and doing it in a way that I think he takes a cue from Bernie Sanders, in that he continually comes back to his message, right? And that Bernie is good at staying on message, whatever the issue might be, circles back to some sort of economic platform or program. And that's really what Mamdani was doing, pushing an affordability agenda and so on. That even when he was discussing group issues, like, for example, trans rights, he would still bring that around to affordability in various ways, right? So no matter what issue he was talking about, he was uniting people around this affordability agenda, as he was calling it. And now that's sort of something that people like Platner and Tallarico and so on, that who are not democratic socialists, but they're pushing forward on economic bread and butter economic message, taking their cues from Mamdani there as well.
0: Well, the other taboo that he's broken is, and Bernie before him, of course, did this as well, is that, the forbidden fruit in American politics, going back through the Cold War, has been the S word, socialism. And of course, throughout the Cold War, communism and socialism were conflated. And of course, the irony of history is that the communists were the ones that gave socialism a bad name in terms of the Soviet Union and the Communist Party of China today. So that aside, it seems to me that the democratic socialists of America it's no longer such a sort of lightning rod. I mean, I guess you still have some MAGA politicians talking about socialism and ranting in that kind of atavistic way, but I don't think it carries the weight it used to carry, certainly not in the Cold War. Where do you think the S word stands today, Ted?
1: Well, I think it's not just the MAGA politicians. I think in New York City, I mean, some of his opponents, Andrew Cuomo, longstanding Democratic powerhouse dynasty, that, you know, he was trashing socialism when he was squaring off against Mamdani. So was the former mayor now, Eric Adams, a Democrat. And in 2016, in Bernie's first run, Hakeem Jeffries, now the leader of the Democrats in Congress or in the House of Representatives, he was working for Hillary, and his argument against Bernie was that Bernie was a gun-loving socialist with zero foreign policy experience, right? So that was his way of encapsulating his pro-Hillary stance. So, you know, so socialism has just been something that they could use to taint someone as extremist and whatever it might be. But now that's no longer working. And I think one of the main reasons we're seeing more and more people gravitate towards democratic socialism is the extreme concentrations of wealth, right? All this is playing out while Musk is on the verge of being a trillionaire and Bezos has got more money than anybody could possibly imagine and so on. And, you know, they're wielding so much clout, the handful of the oligarchs and so on. So, you know, I think people are realizing that we need to distribute wealth in ways that people can, so that people can survive. And, you know, even Musk was saying that recently. So in terms of the AI debate, but I think Mamdani came along at the right time and really in terms of advancing that message. And now we'll see if others pick up that torch and use the term democratic socialism. But certainly in places like New York City now and a handful of other places across the country, you know, the DSA has candidates in a number of places now. And so that's an advance, right? So now we can include socialism as one option in the political discussion, or one solution to some of the problems that we're seeing.
0: Well, of course, social democrats throughout Western Europe dominated politics for decades and still do in some cases. Why in America did they reverse that? Instead of social democrats, they're democratic socialists.
1: Well, I think that term, so it's just that term social democrat, it was never really part of

0: So I think when Bernie started pushing it in the 19 and that came out of the 1980s too, the Democratic Socialists of America, that's when they started. Michael Harrington, who was a Great Society figurehead, War on Poverty, he was the main player in creating the DSA. So the DSA has gone under, it's changed over the years as well. It's more radical now than it was then. But so I think they're pushing a new language and that is taking root. It will take time, but certainly before mainstream Democrats to embrace it, or they don't really want to embrace it, it seems. But they're going to be probably forced to in the coming years. So I think it's a good question, sort of how the terminology, when it came about, and why that took root. But I think what we're seeing is that's what's hot now on the left.
1: Right, but just going back to what you were saying earlier about Hakeem Jeffries shilling for Hillary, trashing Bernie, my God, the verdict of history is so sad when you think if Hillary had taken on Bernie as her vice president, we would never have had Trump. And what a nightmare that has been. Well, I thank you very much for joining us here today, Theodore Ham.
0: I much appreciate it. Thank you very much.
1: And again, I've been speaking with Theodore Ham, who's a professor and chair of journalism and new media studies at St. Joseph's University in New York. He's the author of Bernie's Brooklyn, How Growing Up in the New Deal City Shaped Bernie Sanders Politics. And his articles about New York City politics and the 2025 mayor's race appeared in The Independent, Dropsite, and Jacobin. His latest book is Run, Zori, Run, now out in an updated version, Meet Mayor Mamdani, the spectacular victory of a democratic socialist in New York City. And this has been Background Briefing. I'm Ian Masters, and I'd like to thank producers Graham Fitzgibbon and Asha Price. And if you've missed any of today's program and would like to explore our vast archives, you can visit us at backgroundbriefing.org, where we'll include extended interviews searchable by topic and have made it easy for you to sign up for the daily email updates that provide links to resources, articles, and books discussed on the program. 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Bye for now.

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0: On the line with us, our buddy Phil Itner, the veteran war correspondent, host of the On the Edge podcast based out of Kyiv, Ukraine. Philip Itner on YouTube, Itner Philip on social media. Phil, welcome back to the program. How's everything in Ukraine today?
1: Today, not so bad. We had a rough weekend, but today, not so bad.
0: Putin threw a nuclear-capable missile at you guys, a hypersonic missile. And the buzz that I'm hearing is and it just wreaked enormous havoc in Kyiv. The buzz that I'm hearing was this was Putin, and he also warned, foreigners to get out of Kyiv. The buzz that I'm hearing is that this was his way of saying, I will use tactical nuclear weapons against you guys if you hurt me badly, if you humiliate me, if you continue these attacks deep inside Russia. What's your take on that?
1: Well, I mean, these are hypersonic missiles called the Oreshnik. They fired apparently three of them at Ukraine on Saturday night. One of them was a misfire, which apparently we were even getting reports that it actually, and this is not unusual in a missile launch. Well, it's not unheard of in a missile launch that it launched but then looped back and actually hit the missile battery that launched it. But
0: yikes.
1: Yikes indeed. Two did come in. One hit just south of Kyiv, hitting a garage, multi-layer parking place, which is, these are very expensive pieces of kit. So that was a lot of money spent for very little response. But Saturday night was, it was very intense. So, aside from the Oreshnik hypersonic missiles, they were shooting cruise missiles, hundreds of drones, lit up the night sky, anti-aircraft for hours and hours. Lots of explosions in the center of Kyiv. And I've subsequently been speaking to colleagues and people I know here in the capital. People aren't necessarily afraid of a nuclear strike, but they are worried that as it becomes more and more apparent that Russia is losing on the battlefield, which it is, that he's going to get more desperate and that we may see more massive onslaughts of this nature. The nuclear question against Kyiv has always been one which generally is held in a very low percentage because it can't destroy Kyiv. Kyiv is integral to the story of Russia. It's the birthplace of modern-day Russia. Before there was Russia with a capital in Petersburg or Moscow, it was here in Kievan Rus where Vikings had come down the waterways and found a home here and made this cultural identity, this Slavic identity of Rus. And those roots are still here. So if, it would be counterproductive to,
0: to flatten
1: Kyiv with a nuclear weapon, making it inhospitable or unlivable. It would be like a Muslim country striking Mecca or Medina, or if there was another Jewish state other than Israel to hit Jerusalem and destroy the Wailing Wall, or a Catholic country to strike at the Vatican. It's integral to their sense of identity and self. That's why it's so problematic for Putin, because Putin can't destroy Kyiv. Yes, he can cause massive damage, but a weapon like a nuclear explosion, destroying what is called the Holy Lavra, where the birthplace of white Slavic Christian identity was created and where many of the holy saints are laid to rest, would be very badly damaging to his identity as the leader of the Slavic peoples. So a nuclear strike is kind of not something that people here are necessarily afraid of, but a massive attack that would destroy huge districts or parts of where, there are government buildings that he said he wants to strike. There are military infrastructure. There's military infrastructure in the capital that he wants to strike, including air defense systems. And yes, he made the threat through his foreign minister, Sergei Lavrov, that foreigners should leave the Ukrainian capital. And as of today, and we are now a good, 4 days after, 4 or 5 days after the attack, No European power is leaving. That has been an open statement by the European Union, basically the foreign minister, Kaya Kallas. It is understood that the Americans likewise are not leaving, although there were some rumors floating around there that maybe families would be leaving. But there's no mass exodus from Kiev, even though we are expecting more attacks here because they're doing so poorly on the battlefield. They're actually losing territory in some places.
0: Your description brings to mind, Phil, is the live reports that CBS News famously did during the Blitz, you know, during World War II or leading up to World War II, even from England. I'm really surprised that the American press is not in Kyiv reporting live on these attacks. It seems like a hugely newsworthy thing, particularly given that Trump just declared, apparently, and I'd like to hear your thoughts on that too, declared that he's pulling from NATO submarines, battleships, drones. We're basically stripping NATO of American hardware.
1: Yeah, as somebody who actually had the honor of holding the same position at CBS as Edward R. Murrow back in the days when I was a young cub reporter for the CBS radio network, which was Murrow's job. Right. You know, we were very proud of that legacy at CBS, the house that Murrow built, the Tiffany Network. We were very, very proud of it.
0: They shut it down last week, by the way.
1: I was just going to say, not to isolate CBS alone, because there's an industry-wide problem happening here. But as a former employee of CBS News and one who was proud to be a member of that team back when we were actually doing news, it's just awful to see what the Western press corps is doing when it comes to Ukraine, and in particular, the American news network. I mean, this is an incredibly important conflict that will have long-lasting ramifications for not only Europe, but for the globe. And to see the press basically ignoring it is very difficult to swallow. The press corps is really not here, and it's sad to see. We have a few, but not to what it deserves. And you're right, they are, especially now that we are hearing that they're pulling assets out of Europe at a time when actually it's just been announced that the Ukrainian ambassador to America has actually said, hey, you know, we're willing to buy more Patriot missiles. We need more air defense, especially after last Saturday. We need to be able to shoot, you know, protect our cities. And, you know, the Trump administration has been very, very bad in the actual delivery of systems. So we'll see if we can buy more Patriot missile systems to bring here to Ukraine. But I, for one, sadly, and I hate having to say this to my Ukrainian friends when they ask me because they're really eager for help, is that I don't think the Trump administration is going to go for that with the Patriot systems. Other European NATO members are contributing. We just heard today that the Swedes are going to start delivering 16 of an aircraft called the Gripen, which is an amazing aircraft, actually. It's really sophisticated and is built to, if it has to, take off and land on, like, highways, you know, civilian highways.
0: It's a stalecraft, a short takeoff and landing craft.
1: Exactly. Right. And so what that allows the Ukrainians to do, now they're going to get the 16 already, but in a visit to Sweden, Zelensky was promised that 22 more will be coming next year. And these will also be coming with long-range missiles to strike deeper into Russia and to hit their supply lines. But those Gripens are going to be a real great assistance. And there's some amazing video of Volodymyr Zelensky flying in his presidential plane to Sweden, escorted by some of these Gripens. And they're really impressive machinery. And look, the rest of the Europeans are also likewise still going to be sending ammunition and weapon systems here, because even though there's the threat not just to Ukraine, but also overtures are being made out of the Kremlin for a false flag attack on one of the Baltic states, which of course would then call into question NATO and Article 5. In Europe, there's no question but that they're going to support Ukraine. Sadly, however, Trump is still a wild card, and we know that there are people in his cabinet that are outright stooges.
0: Phil, it seems to me that Trump is anticipating the possibility or even probability that Putin is going to attack Western Europe, probably the Baltic states, and that he doesn't want to get in the middle of this thing, and that's why he's pulling out the Western hardware. What do you think about that?
1: Well, that could be the case. It could be the case that he's sending some of this hardware down to the conflict with Iran and the Straits of Hormuz. The problem with that thinking, however, is that if they attack the Baltic states, even if the White House, which is widely expected, says, why do we care about a little country like Estonia, Latvia, or Lithuania? You know, it's not worth us getting engaged in a direct conflict with Russia. Well, the problem with that, though, is that if they go for the Baltics, Poland will initially go. I mean, they're chomping at the bit, and they have a formidable army. And if Poland goes, Germany will not let Poland go at it alone. So they'll come in. So will France. So will Britain. And I don't know if America can ignore a world, you know, a European scale conflict with Russia as much as Donald Trump would like to. This is going
0: to
1: get bigger if that happens.
0: Yeah. Phil Itner, the great Phil Itner. Check out his podcast, On the Edge. Philip Itner on YouTube, Itner Philip on social media. Thanks, Phil.
1: Always good talking to you, Tom.
0: Back at you, Phil. Donald Trump slaps a gag order on every federal worker in America. Is this the end of whistleblowers? I mean, the self-described most transparent administration in history, complete BS, by the way, just proposed forcing every federal employee to sign a sweeping nondisclosure agreement. The Office of Personnel Management, this is Russell Vogt's group, published the draft Tuesday. It would cover, quote, internal agency operations, personnel matters, procurement processes, end quote, and any pre-decisional material. Former employees would need written permission before talking to reporters. Lauren Harper of the Freedom of the Press Foundation said it would, quote, kneecap whistleblower protections and crush the First Amendment. The largest federal workers union guarantees or warns agencies will pressure employees to sign and fire anyone who refuses. I mean, this is how authoritarians operate. They don't bother repealing the whistleblower laws, which Republicans have hated forever. They just make telling the truth a fireable offense and let fear do the rest. And the public learns nothing about waste, fraud, or crimes committed in our name. I mean, this is such an old scam, and it shouldn't, frankly, surprise us that the Trump administration is running it. These guys, you know, oh, yeah, it's like George Orwell, you know, it's up is down, war is peace, truth is, you know, lies are truth. Trump, the most transparent, Trump, the guy who won't release his school grades, the guy who won't release his taxes, the guy who won't, you know, let us see what kind of scams and, you know, we have to learn all this stuff secondhand. He's running the most transparent administration. That's BS. Meanwhile, Zoran Mamdani drops the biggest housing plan in New York City history. New York Mayor Zoran Mamdani unveiled Block by Block. That's the name of his program. He unveiled it yesterday in Brooklyn. He's going to build 200,000 brand new, affordable, rent-stabilized homes over the next 10 years. And he wants to preserve another 20,000 that already exist that are kind of, you know, it's in bad shape. $22 billion in capital investment over 5 years, this represents. The largest investment in New York public housing in recent memory, around $5.6 billion. The plan creates roughly 30,000 construction jobs a year and nearly 13,000 permanent jobs, and it increases homes for the homeless by 45%. Mamdani said, we have the resources, the talent, and the will to achieve this, end quote. Real estate lobbyists are already squealing about project labor agreements. They're part of the federal law. When you're building things, well, in the state, it's state law. When you're building things with state money or federal money, you have to pay the prevailing wage. You have to pay the union wage, basically. And in some cases, you have to use union labor. And, of course, all the oligarchs who own all the housing there, or so much of the housing, you know, like the Trump family, they're, oh, no, you can't do that. Oh, we want to use cheap labor. You know, of course they are. They're spending decades hoarding housing and gouging tenants. And Mamdani is showing every Democrat in America what political courage actually looks like. And it's a good thing. It's long overdue. We need Democrats who will take names and kick ass. We need Democrats who will make promises and keep them. We need Democrats who understand that the problem that we have at the budget level of government isn't that we're spending too much, it's that we're taxing too little, and that we have radically cut our spending over the last 45 years. I mean, this is the essence of Reaganomics and what Clinton and Obama called austerity, these austerity programs. And what they're doing is they're kneecapping the American middle class. This is no way to run a country. And I am gratified that so many Democrats, and Zohran Mamdani is kind of leading the pack, this guy, initially the Institutional Democratic Party was opposed to him. He's a socialist. He's too left. Nobody will elect. Come on. The country has changed. I think we need to acknowledge this, that the times have changed. That there was a period in America where Americans were so sick and tired, frankly, pissed about the oligarchs, taking all the money, throwing crumbs to the workers, and using the power of the police and the state, by the way, to keep the workers quiet. And so the people rebelled. We saw this in the 1880s and 1890s. Grover Cleveland in his 1887 national address, his State of the Union address, addressed to the American people. Said that because of trusts and monopolies, there's an iron heel on the neck of the American worker. I mean, that's coming out of the president of the United States, right, in 1887. And sure enough, it led straight to the Sherman Antitrust Act, which led to two progressive Republican presidents, Teddy Roosevelt, William Howard Taft, breaking up these big monopolies and putting into place or getting, preparing the ground. It wasn't until 1913, but preparing the ground to put into place the constitutional amendment that allows for the, I think it's the 18th Amendment, I have to go back and look, that allows for the income tax, putting into place the estate tax. This came from rich Republicans. Teddy Roosevelt was an incredibly rich guy. By the way, there's a new series on Netflix about Teddy Roosevelt. It's only two shows, and each is about an hour and a half long, and they're spectacular. If you have a Netflix subscription, it's really worth watching. But anyhow, this, America, we did this in the 1880s. We did this in the 1930s, where, again, the Republicans in the 1880s, of course, it was pushed back against Democratic politicians because they were the ones who were, still the conservatives, as it were. The Republicans were the radical lefty Republicans from Lincoln, all the way up till Taft. But then the roles changed, other than around the issue of race, which was a pretty big deal, actually. And the Democrats, became the party of we're going to make a better America. We're going to create a middle class ever since the 30s. So we saw this backlash in the 1880s, and it produced a progressive a movement within the GOP, for God's sake. We saw this in the 1930s, and it produced the New Deal, which took us from having about 10% of us in the middle class in the 1900 election or census, excuse me. From having about 10% of us in the middle class to having two-thirds of us in the middle class with one paycheck by 1981 when Reagan came into power. And, of course, at that point, the Brahmins of the Republican Party were like, the average person is getting too wealthy. You've got people working in factories who have a vacation home. You can't have that. That's not right. They're supposed to be living on crumbs. They're supposed to be desperate. We're supposed to be able to pit them against each other. We got to get rid of these damn unions. And Reagan came in, and sure enough, he got rid of the damn unions. A third of us were in unions when Reagan came into office. By the time him and Bush were done, it was down to 10%. It's 6% of the private workforce now. Some people will say 8%. It depends on the numbers you're looking at. And Trump just gutted the unions for the federal workers. And nobody's talking about this. The problem that the American middle class has is 45 years of policy that's been designed to destroy the middle class. Now, there's a backstory there, and it's a fascinating one. You can read Russell Kirk's book, The Conservative Mind, published in 1951. It was like, it's the Bible of the conservative movement. It's what got William F. Buckley and Barry Goldwater going. Both of them referred to it. The subtitle of the book by Russell Kirk, the title is The Conservative Mind. The subtitle is From Burke to Eliot. And he's talking about Edmund Burke, the British, I believe he might have been Irish, conservative politician and philosopher and economist, who back in during the American Revolution said, it does me no harm if a man is allowed to engage in a profession as servile as that of tallow maker, candle maker, or something. Or barber, hairstylist. But it does society considerable violence if such a man is allowed to participate in governance, in other words, to vote. So that conservative movement of, you know, we need an aristocracy, we need an oligarchy, it's always been with us. And in Russell Kirk's book, The Conservative Mind, he said, you know, we need to bring this back. He said, look at, now this was 1951 when he wrote this book. He predicted that if the, at that point the middle class was only just starting to cross the 50% threshold. It hadn't gotten to the 65% it was when Reagan came into office in 81. So this was 1951, 30 years earlier. And the middle class was just hitting its stride, and Russell Kirk said, if this middle class gets too big, you're going to see a couple of things predictably. You're going to see young people are going to rebel, and they're no longer going to respect their elders. You're going to see women who are going to demand an equal place in society with men. And you're going to see minorities, particularly black people, who are going to demand equality with white men. And these three things will destroy American society, according to Russell Kirk, according to the conservative worldview in 1951. It's why in 56, I believe it was, William F. Buckley wrote, for National Review, the magazine that he started, that whites are genetically superior to blacks, and this is the order that we should have. I mean, this has been a conservative project for a long, long time. And in 51, Kirk predicted these three horrors would happen. And everybody thought he was a crackpot, except for Barry Goldwater and William Buckley. But then came the 60s. In 61, the birth control pill was legalized. By 65, you had a full-blown women's movement. Women could control their fertility. They could be in the workplace. By 65, you had, or 66, 67, you had a full-blown anti-war movement pushing back on the Vietnam War. And young men were out there burning their draft cards. And by 65, 66, you had the peak of the civil rights movement, the assassination of Martin Luther King. A couple of years later, the elders, the wise elders, the billionaires of the Republican Party, they looked at this and they said, oh, my God, Russell Kirk was right back in 1951 when he said the young people, the black people and the women would all rebel if the middle class got too rich. They've got too much time on their hands. They're not afraid of getting kicked out of college because there's always another college and it's all free. So we got to do away with the free college. We've got to dial back the rights and powers of women. We've got to destroy the unions. We've got to take this middle class down a notch. We've got to cut the taxes on the morbidly rich. We've got to deregulate the businesses. And we've got to increase taxes on working class people, which is what happened. Yeah, I know there were these tax cuts, but the tax cuts on working people never kept up with inflation. Whereas the tax cuts on billionaires were like, oh, hey, have the moon. And so here we are. And I think people are just now starting to figure that out. And it's a damn good thing that this has been a Republican project since the 50s to turn America back into basically the America that it was in the 1880s. When the Carnegies and Rockefeller, when the robber barons ran everything. And I think it's a good thing that the Democratic Party is starting to wake up and say, nope, ain't going to do it. So Larry Kudlow, you know, the Fox Business anchor, branded New York City Mayor Zoran Mamdani a stupid kid. That's what he called him, a stupid kid, and said he's behaving like Joe Stalin. Honest to God. This came after Mamdani unveiled 200,000 new housing units for New York City, low income, rent controlled, all that kind of stuff. And Kudlow is like, oh, my God, you want to interfere in the free market. You must be like Stalin. Yeah. I don't think so. Nicholas in San Cristobal, Mexico. Hey, Nicholas, what's on your mind today?
2: Tom, I hope you and Louise had a peaceful long Memorial Day weekend.
0: We did. I hope you did, too.
2: I did. Good. It was wonderful. It was nice. This is an important video on YouTube that I would hope you and everybody would listen to. I found it to be as important thing I've listened to in a very long while, or I wouldn't be calling you. I think you know me by now that I only call when I think something's really important. The title of it is rather insulting at first. It's by a British woman. She doesn't mean it to be insulting in the end. It's actually a way of excusing American people for all that's been going wrong. The title of it is Why Are Americans So Bloody Stupid? This is an attitude that is sweeping Europe.
0: Yeah.
2: Europeans are apparently no longer willing to be so polite about Americans and what they have really been thinking about us for a very long time now. Now they're just coming right out and saying it. What's wrong with Americans?
0: Yeah, and this goes beyond the old ugly American stereotype, by the way.
2: It's more than a stereotype, really. There's an awful lot of truth to it. She goes all the way back to the history of Horace Mann. Now, you're better at this than I am. I don't remember the exact years that
0: Horace Mann in the 1880s and 90s was the guy who he was a big advocate for public education, but not because he thought he was some kind of liberal. His idea was that public education could be used to create good workers for the factories. And this is how he sold this. And this is and also in Massachusetts, he sold public education to the city of Boston, to the WASPs who control Boston, as a way to break the back of the Catholic resistance.
2: Yeah, that was probably from Prussia. He went to Prussia.
0: He got a PhD from Prussia, in fact. He went there for 6 months, and he came back with a PhD, with a PhD. Yeah.
2: Right. He studied their system, which was designed specifically for two purposes.
0: And maintain class segregation. Yep. No, I wrote a book about this, Nicholas. It's called Tom Hartman's Complete Guide to ADHD. It's no longer in print. It's one of my few books.
2: But I think a lot of people probably have not read your book. I haven't. So for everyone who doesn't know this, for God's sake, listen to Why Are Americans So Bloody Stupid? It is jaw-dropping.
0: You know, Louise and I started...
2: How did we get here? Yeah, how did we get here?
0: When I was writing that book was when Louise and I started a school. We started a school up in New Hampshire for ADHD kids. And, you know, and that was when I really started doing the deep dive into education, educational theory. You know, we looked at the Montessori model. We looked at the Steiner model, the Waldorf schools, which I came to the conclusion were just like, you know, spectacular. The Waldorf schools really, really are a high-quality education model.
2: But anyway, this video really does answer the question, how did we get here?
0: Yeah, I get it. Nicholas, I'd much rather hear your opinions than other people's opinions or recommendations. If you have recommendations, you can just give them to Mateo. I'll check them out. But it's always nice hearing from you. Thank you very much. Michael in Gainesville, Florida. Hey, Michael, what's on your mind today?
3: Yeah, hi. I wanted to talk a little bit. You mentioned Howard Mann or Horace Mann earlier.
0: During the era of the Order of the Star-Spangled Banner, the Know-Nothings in New England, principally in Massachusetts. Yeah.
3: And in regard to education specifically, you know, he was looking to use schools to basically separate what he would have termed the wheat from the chaff. Mm-hmm. The keepers from the throwaways.
0: Yeah.
3: And we need to understand, because we don't. And I've had a chance to teach, and I was amazed because they were desperate. They needed me. So I didn't have any training. They literally let me go into a classroom and do anything I wanted. And I was stunned. I mean, I was a student. We were all students once, right? But it's different. And what was stunning was the fact that the degree to which what we do to children in a classroom, there's a bell curve. And we literally purposely create and emphasize the bell curve. And if a child needs extra time to get the A, we're forced to move along. You know, I was able to say, forget it. I didn't even have a grade book. Mm-hmm. No other teacher, believe me, you can't get away with that. I didn't have to keep a grade book. Yeah. And I formed a relationship with the students that was completely different. And they ended up learning everything. I want to be clear about this.
0: Yeah, no, you're singing the Montessori song, you know.
3: But once you realize that what we do normally is we purposely separate them into winners and losers, and it's not natural.
0: Right.
3: And the kids know it's not natural. What kid would want to play a game where the whole goal of the game is to find out which one's better than the other one? That isn't most games. You want to have winners, but it's not like it's not so personal.
0: Right, and it's built on a factory model. I mean, this was Horace Mann's innovation, was have a bell ring every hour so that things get changed. Another one of the things that's part of Waldorf and Montessori education, but also is just common across Europe without those ideological tags, is the idea of mixing topics together. Like, for example, you would learn math by building a patio for the school or something, by mixing the shop class with the math class. And you want to try to integrate things together as much as possible, because that's how real life is. But what Horace Mann's innovation suggested was, no, we should break every topic apart and do it in a separate piece. And this way you get young people who think in a compartmentalized way, and it's easier to control them for the factories and for the army, because that was the whole basis of Horace Mann's sales pitch to the Brahmins of Boston, was that, give me your young people, we will break the back of the Catholics, who were doing their own private schools at the time, and we will also produce good workers for the factories and the army.
3: Especially with AI. We need kids who can think, not people who can be robots.
0: Exactly.
3: And so everything as you just described it is, and the Montessori, I have to tell you, when it's put into practice, does have a weakness. People tend to think that, you know, it's like kids do what they want, or it actually needs more structure, not less. And that isn't how it's done in the U.S.
0: Yeah.
3: I haven't seen. I tried to get it in Broward. And what happened was they ended up going to Montessori, and then they put in the ABCD grading on top of it to do the same kind of thing that they do on top of it. And then they bring in religion if you push too far. If you try and get rid of grades, they view that as, you know, that's against teaching. It's against it's socialism. It's against Christ. It was ridiculous.
0: Yeah.
3: It was amazing.
0: It's a huge topic, Michael. It's just an absolutely huge topic. And American public school education, I mean, the biggest crisis that we're facing right now is underfunding, you know, which is the result of 45 years of Reaganomics. And this crazy method that we have for funding schools, where wealthy communities, because with property taxes, where wealthy communities have really nice schools and poor communities have schools that really suck. And all of that is kind of in the vision of Horace Mann, of maintaining class structures. So, you know, sadly.
3: And, you know, people who are listening may not understand exactly what we're talking about. It's just when you're teaching as a parent, you would never do what we do as a teacher. And what teachers need to do is parent, basically, but not parent as far as emotional. But like if a kid does something wrong, if you don't scold them and grade them compared to their siblings, who would do that to your children?
0: Yeah. Oh, those are excellent points.
3: Children how to be.
0: You know, back in the day, this all started in the late 19th century when Massachusetts in particular, although it had infected a few of the other states, but particularly Massachusetts, had been taken over by a political cult. It was called the Order of the Star-Spangled Banner. It was a white supremacist WASP, white Anglo-Saxon Protestant cult. And it was in large part a reaction, a racist, or you could call it racist, maybe a religionist, reaction to the Irish Catholics who were moving into Boston in large numbers and had created some really substantial political power. And the white Protestants wanted to stop the white Catholics from having that kind of power. And the white Catholics in Boston had set up their own school system for their own kids. And Horace Mann came in and said, forced public education, mandatory public education, with the schools being run by the government, which at that time was the Order of the Star-Spangled Banner, which is this Protestant white group, you will break the back of the Catholic communities. And it did, by the way. It succeeded.
3: Wow.
0: Yeah, it's an amazing history. I mean, the whole history of Horace Mann and American public education, and it's not, and I don't mean as an indictment of American public education. There's a lot we can do, but, I've written five books on this.
3: You have to hear this, Tom, real quick. When I taught in South Dakota, my Indian students weren't even reaching under and pulling their books out when I was substitute teaching. I said, what's with that? And he said, well, they don't have to. They're Native American. And that was going on in our public school.
0: Yeah. Welcome to the wonderful world of racism.
3: There.
0: The soft bigotry of low expectations. I got it. Michael, thank you.
3: Built in.
0: Yeah, good talking
3: to you.
0: Thank
3: you.
0: Chris in Rice Lake, Wisconsin. Hey, Chris, thanks for listening to Civic Media. What's on your mind today?
4: Hey, thanks for taking my call. I want to touch on a caller. He mentioned that he worked in public school for a year or two, and he talked about how break the kids up into different classes, and not necessarily based on ability, but social, you know, type of classes. And here in Northwest Wisconsin, I can attest to what I've seen. And in our personal situation, my daughter is, you know, I wouldn't necessarily say gifted, but she's now ranked at 96th percentile in the nation for reading. And she was originally placed in the, you know, the gifted or the upper the class, I guess you could
0: AP
4: say.
0: AP classes, the advanced placement classes.
4: Yeah, so a month or two into the school year, she was taken out of that and put into the intermediate, which she hasn't been challenged at all. Here about 2 weeks ago, I meet with the principal and the reading specialist to get an explanation of why she was taken out of it, and she has been challenged this year. And they really didn't take it serious at all. And seeing that, you know, she qualified for it and the principal was under the assumption she was in that, makes me wonder why she was taken out of it, and it makes complete sense. And in going to the same school myself, graduating in 2002, kind of understanding what you're talking about Reagan taking civics out of the public education system, when I graduated, we were required to have a 1 year of civics in high school.
0: Oh, that's good.
4: In order to graduate, prerequisite.
0: Yeah, that's a good
4: now
0: thing.
4: They do not require that.
0: Oh,
4: however,
0: really?
4: In the last 2 weeks, in talking to my daughter, you know, and asking about how school's going and, you know, getting a little bit more in depth, you know, I help educate her. She's in third grade and she's very inquisitive. And she, I was explaining to her the separation of church and state. And she says, well, they play Christian music in school. Now, this is a public school, elementary school. And I said, wait a minute. I said, is it so everybody can hear it or just a teacher, like, in their area? No, so everybody can hear it. I said, well, I don't know about that. That's kind of probably crossing the line of church and state. And I explained it to her. And here her 9-year-old little mind, she goes to school and she Googles it on the computer. She says, Dad, you were right. And I said, see? So that goes to show what is happening in our public school system.
0: Right.
4: And that caller, he mentioned that, and I says, that's exactly what's happening to my kid. Why? Because I am a known Democrat.
0: Yeah.
4: In a
0: oh, you think
4: community.
0: They're picking on your daughter because of your politics?
4: Oh, absolutely.
0: Wow.
4: Absolutely. Some of the other teachers have ask questions, personal questions, because we own a fair amount of property here in the county. And who's your family, or who are you related to this person, and stuff like that. My son, you know.
0: That's strange. What would you think of a company that took its most high performing division and basically gutted it? I mean, you'd think that the management and leadership of that company is nuts. And yet, that's what's happening with the, you know, in 1957, I think it was, Sputnik went up, and I was in first or second grade, and Eisenhower went nuts. And he funded a nationwide program for gifted kids, and I got brought into that. And for the next 5 years, I was in this gifted program. And it saved my life. I mean, by the time I graduated from elementary school, I was functioning at a high school level in pretty much every topic. And it saved my life. It transformed my life. And then, you know, when Reagan came in, all those programs for gifted kids that were federally funded just wiped them out. They're gone.
4: Sure. What I kind of, my theory, I guess you could say, is that it's almost as if it's weaponization of education.
0: Yeah.
4: Because the school board is high, all Republican. Some are quite far right. And so is the teachers. And if they say, hey, we know that this is a child of a known Democrat, we'll put her in intermediate so she's not challenged, so she won't be able to
0: I sure hope
4: flourish.
0: That's not the case. Because if that is the case, Chris, you've got the basis for a lawsuit. Chris, I'm out of time. I'm sorry. I got to run. But wow. Just a couple of quick things here. According to Axios, Trump and Iranian negotiators have agreed on a 60-day memorandum of understanding. This is basically an agreement to schedule a meeting 2 months from now. But in the meantime, maybe we'll open the Straits of Hormuz and maybe we won't. But it basically gives Iran everything they want, and it gives us nothing except we get the Straits of Hormuz open, which they were before. Also, another interesting one. This is like just not even being mentioned in the media. Kate Justice just published this piece, kaitjustice.substack.com. Donald Trump Jr. just got married this weekend. You know, it's all over the media because his father wouldn't go to the wedding. But it turns out that the woman he married is the daughter of Jeffrey Epstein's personal banker. Seriously. Her name is Bettina Anderson, Harry Loy Anderson Jr. He died in 2013. He was her father. He was the president of the Palm Beach National Bank and Trust, where Jeffrey Epstein opened his accounts in March of 91. He personally approved Epstein's credit card without requiring financial information. All future approval had to go through him. He wrote a letter to the Virgin Islands calling Epstein a gentleman of the highest integrity to help him secure tax breaks in that territory. His records also show up in the case against Ghislaine Maxwell. Sure makes you wonder what Maxwell may know about the family that Trump's son just married into, doesn't it? She's obviously currently positioning herself for a pardon, so there's that. Meanwhile, the Justice Department is going after E. Jean Carroll. This is, I mean, you know, Stalin's head of the secret police famously said to him, "Show me the man and I'll find you the crime." And that's what's going on here. The Justice Department has launched a criminal investigation into E. Jean Carroll, who has not gotten a penny, by the way, from Donald Trump so far, even though she's beat him twice in court, once on raping her and once on defaming her. So she's going to have to pay for lawyers and defense and all this out of her own personal pocket. She doesn't have a penny from Trump. And they're claiming that she perjured herself when, you know, she didn't. She was the one who pointed out to their lawyers that Reid Hoffman's nonprofit had helped her lawyers. This is mind-boggling. In the original case, this came up. This issue was brought up by her and her lawyers. And the Trump lawyers, you know, kind of grumbled about it. But after about an hour of conversation, the judge said, this is a nothing burger. We're going to move along. Just an anecdote. This is a quote from Lyndon Johnson. You know how Trump is going after all the comedians, right? They just took Stephen Colbert off the air. The Smothers Brothers, back on November 9th, 1968, sent a personal letter to then-President Lyndon Johnson saying, you know, "We wanted to apologize if our making jokes about you have offended you or hurt your feelings. We want you to know that, you know, we're just making jokes. This is what we do for a living." And Johnson replied, and I quote, "It is part of the price of leadership of this great and free nation to be the target of clever satirists. You have given the gift of laughter to our people. May we never grow so somber or self-important that we fail to appreciate the humor in our lives." Yeah. Somebody tell Donald Trump. My op-ed today, my daily takeover at HartmanReport.com, is titled, "Reagan Burned Down the American Dream. Can we still save what's left?" And, you know, it's pretty straightforward stuff. There's this new national survey that just came out this week, and they found that almost half of us, 48%, say that our lives are lacking in fun, with fully 12% saying they can't remember, literally can't remember the last time they had a whole day just to themselves to enjoy. More than half, 57%, said this is because they can't afford to have fun, which makes perfect sense when you consider how 45 years of Reaganomics have destroyed the union movement and progressive taxation and thus gutted the American middle class. You know, like idiots, we bought Reagan's sales pitch back in 1980. It was actually the Heritage Foundation's sales pitch. It was the billionaires' sales pitch. They told us prosperity would just trickle down if we just, you know, abandoned the largely nonprofit health insurance system we had nationwide. Most states required health insurance companies and hospitals to be nonprofits. If we just abandon that, if we abandon the unions that fought for us to have good pay and benefits, if we abandon enforcement of the anti-monopoly laws, if we did away with free college, and if we ended subsidized housing. Reagan put this into place, actually, in 1981. It's sometimes referred to as the neoliberal agenda. I wrote a book about this called The Hidden History of American Neoliberalism, How Reaganism Gutted America. And no president, Democratic or Republican, has repealed it. We still have taxes below 50%, income taxes, low taxes on billionaires, low taxes on corporations. We still have profitized health care. In fact, Obama expanded it. We still have profitized education. Biden tried to do something about student debt, and the Supreme Court stopped him at the request of Republicans. And we still have stagnant wages for working-class people. So, you know, what happened? Well, first off, Republicans told us that if we just cut the top tax rate from 74% down to 27%, then prosperity would trickle down. No, instead, over $70 trillion, according to the RAND Corporation, $70 trillion has been transferred from our homes, savings, pensions, paychecks into the money bins of the top one-tenth of 1%. Republicans told us if we just deregulated guns and let anybody buy and carry as many as they wanted, whenever they wanted, wherever they wanted, that it would put the fear of God into our politicians and solve our crime problem. Remember the bumper sticker from the 80s? An armed society is a polite society with the NRA logo? Yeah, not so much. I mean, you know, five corrupt in the NRA's pocket Republicans on the Supreme Court, you know, got into the act. And instead of a polite society, we have school children being traumatized on a you know, semi-monthly basis. And many of them being actually killed. Republicans told us if we just ended sex education in our schools and outlawed abortion, that we'd return to the good old days when every marriage was happy and every child was wanted. But instead, we've ended up with epidemics of sexually transmitted diseases, unwanted pregnancies, and now that abortion is illegal in most red states, we're seeing a return to back alley abortions and women literally dying because doctors in those states are afraid to even treat miscarriages for fear of going to prison. Republicans told us if we just killed off civics and history classes in our schools, we'd liberate our young people to focus instead on STEM, on science and math. Instead, we've raised two generations of Americans who can't even identify the three branches of government, much less understand what the founders meant when they wrote in the Constitution that it was that our government was created to promote the general welfare. Republicans told us if we cut state and federal aid to higher education, back in 1980 when Reagan came into office, 80% of the cost of tuition in college was paid for by government, by state, federal, and sometimes even local governments. Today, Reagan said, you do away with that so that the students are paying the tuition and they'll have skin in the game. They'll value their education. Instead, we ended up with $2 trillion of student debt because now 80% of the cost of education is paid for by individual tuitions and only 20% is paid for by the government. Republicans told us if we just stopped enforcing the anti-monopoly, antitrust laws that, you know, that protected small businesses for nearly 100 years, there'd be an explosion of innovation as companies got bigger and better, right? Instead, what we've got is price gouging, profiteering, and basically it's impossible for small businesses, for family businesses to start or thrive any longer. Republicans told us if we just changed the laws to let corporations pay their executives in stock and do stock buybacks, that businesses would become more competitive. Instead, every time they do a stock buyback, it hurts the company, it hurts the public, it raises the prices, and who benefits? The executives and the stockholders. They get rich. Republicans told us if we just let a handful of individual companies and billionaires buy our media, that 1,000 flowers would grow. We'd have the most diverse media ecosystem around. In the 90s, when the internet was booming, they even claimed it was happening. Now we've got a small group of right-wing companies who own our major media companies. One Nepo baby, MAGA billionaire, now owns or will soon own or influence, this is Bernie Sanders noted, quote, this is, you know, David Ellison, quote, TikTok, CBS, CNN, HBO, Discovery Channel, Black Entertainment Television, Cartoon Network, Comedy Central, DC Studios, Fandango, Miramax, MTV, Nickelodeon, Paramount, Pluto TV, Showtime, TBS, The CW, TNT, Warner Brothers, and more. Republicans said if we just handed our health care decisions away from our doctors and gave them to bureaucrats and health insurance companies, that it would lower costs and improve care. Yeah, right. Instead, we hit 500,000 medical bankruptcies every year. Republicans told us to just get rid of our unions and the companies would pay us well. As everybody can see, that worked out real well. They said just sign that trade agreement that Reagan and Bush Sr. worked out, NAFTA, and we'd see an explosion of jobs. Well, there was an explosion. 60,000 factories got blown up, and 15 million good-paying jobs went overseas. They told us global warming was a hoax, and therefore we shouldn't do anything about it. You know, and we can see right now how the damage that's doing. Then, of course, there's the biggest GOP lie out of all. Money is the same thing as free speech. This came from five corrupt, on-the-take Republicans on the U.S. Supreme Court. The bottom line is that we as a nation, voluntarily or involuntarily, have now had for 45 years the full Republican experience. We now know what the Republican governance brings us. And frankly, I don't want to hear Republicans sermonizing about deficits that they themselves caused, or our welfare system that they themselves damaged and then exploited, or whatever it is they're calling faith these days, you know, be it the death penalty or forcing raped women to give birth at the barrel of a gun or burning books. We're over it, Republicans. We want fun and meaning back in our lives rather than just working ourselves to death so that Bezos and Zuckerberg can buy new yachts. America, a new America is being birthed from this disaster. And frankly, the Zoomers are bringing the energy, and the Boomers, Millennials, and Gen Xers are bringing the institutional memory and rage. Republicans, you can't stop us much longer. I'm telling you, a new America is coming.

0: fight.
1: There you go. With Bob in Raisin, Texas. Hey, Bob, what's on your mind today?
2: Howdy, Tom and smart listeners. That was a pretty good song there.
1: That was.
2: I got me clapping cookie on that one. Good uplifting rant, too, today, too, on the anti-Republican, we're coming for you target.
1: Yeah. Yeah, I think America is over it. We've had 45 years of this massive Republican expansion. You know, we had 40 years of FDR and the New Deal, and it built the American middle class from 20 to 65% of us. We've had 45 years of Reaganism now, and it took us from 65% of us down to 43% of us being in the middle class. I think people have figured out what the con is.
2: Yeah, I think they're starting to. It's Texas, and we have oligarchs here, so we're fighting these guys.
1: Yeah.
2: But I've got optimism like you do. I think we're going to target the Republicans for what they are. In Texas here, we have a chance of flipping, you know, for the Senate.
1: Mm-hmm.
2: Tallarico is working, and I'm throwing money at him, and I'm doing some stuff kind of online to try to figure out what to do, how to improve their ads.
1: Yeah.
2: And I'm going to start giving them feedback. But you know, when you come up with ideas for what the Democrats can do, what about, you know, I was thinking something more on the humorous side. You know, these Dr. Rick commercials, you know, so keep yourself from turning into one of your parents ads.
1: Oh, yeah.
2: You know, it tells you how to keep from becoming a MAGA or a Trumpy Republican. And as far as the Tallarico campaign goes, I actually got some I've been getting emails, but I guess you got a SMX text the other day instead of the dozens of SMX texts I get from the Republican campaigns like Paxton and Cornyn.
1: Mm-hmm.
2: I got one from Tallarico. So they're starting to spend their money and getting into the.
1: Yeah, although be careful of those, Bob. About three quarters, maybe more, maybe far more, of these text messages that seem to be coming from people. I get them from, quote, Bernie, and I got one from, quote, Tallarico yesterday. If you click through, right, you discover that they have nothing to do with those campaigns. They're pretend.
2: I don't even use my phone.
1: They're scam
2: my
1: operations.
2: PC with it's actually directly from one you have an account with.
1: Exactly,
2: know,
1: so. Or somebody you know, yeah. If you want to send money to James Tallarico, go to his campaign website and do it, you know, through Act Blue, do it the right way.
2: It's an Act Blue type deal, and I think this was valid. It looked like it was Act Blue, but when they string a bunch of stuff in a link, you can't trust it, really. So,
1: that's right.
2: Anyhow, Tallarico had a good email back to me the other day when they asked for more money, of course. Mm-hmm. I've thrown some in and planning on more. But when they get this campaign cranked up, you know, they had a bunch of ads that Cornyn used and the GOP was using against Paxton. They didn't want Paxton to get in there
1: because
2: right, they think he's a weaker candidate than Cornyn is. But Paxton won, so now they're deleting all their mudslinging ads against Paxton.
1: I know.
2: But the email that I got from Tallarico's campaign said that we've got the receipts. We've got copies of this stuff.
1: Here's the ad.
2: So they're going to turn it right around against them.
1: Yeah, there you go. Yeah, I saw that in the news this morning that the Republicans are deleting those Cornyn ads as fast as they can. What I'm curious about is whether Cornyn is going to, if he's going to seriously start to oppose Trump or not. Because Trump just burned him and burned Texas, and the Republicans are seriously pissed about this.
2: Once a day, I never get a response when you call.

0: I think there's about a 5% chance that happens.
1: You know, I don't think he's a crook, but...
0: Seems to be happening to Tom Tillis right now, you know. Tom Tillis decided he wasn't going to run for re-election after Trump trashed him, and he said, okay, I'm out of here. And now he's telling the truth more often than not.
1: And I hope he does switch, and I'm going to continue to try to bug him about it and call in for whatever influence I do have as one person. But, you know, the whole idea is, essentially, now you're exactly right. We know who you are. We're coming for you. We're going to focus, you know, the situation on their own, use their own information and their own propaganda against them.
0: Yep.
1: You know,
0: yep.
1: We got too many people around here that are hooked on Fox News. I talk to them all the time at the gas pumps and the grocery stores, and they're still fully behind Trump.
0: It's amazing the power of propaganda. I mean, you know, Roger Ailes, when he pitched that thing to Richard Nixon, he was onto something, and Nixon just couldn't come up with the funding for it. And then, of course, Rupert Murdoch came over with billions of dollars from Australia, you know, having corrupted the Australian, political system and media landscape, as the former Prime Minister of Australia, Kevin Rudd, so brilliantly pointed out in an op-ed in the Sydney Morning Herald back, this must have been about 8 or 9 years ago, that was titled, "Rupert Murdoch is the Cancer at the Core of Australian Politics." Spot on. Bob, I got to move along, but good hearing from you. Thanks so much for being with us today. We'll be back same time, same place. In the meantime, don't forget, democracy is not a spectator sport. It requires all of us. That includes you. So get out there, get active, tag, you're it. And special thanks to Louise Hartman, Sean Taylor, Jamie Holly, Nigel Peacock, Sue Nethercutt, Patrick Coit, Geraldine Halbert, Ron Hartenbaum, Chase Spross, Nicholas Biller, Pat Sweeney, Jeremy Peterson, Connor Arroyo, Karin Averity, Josiah Wester, Martha Salinas, Mateo Robertson, Diane Russell, Michael Rubens, and thank you so much.
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6: This unprecedented assault on black political representation, the likes of which we have not seen since the Jim Crow era, the ghost of the Confederacy, has afflicted the United States Supreme Court majority and is invading and haunting the nation right now, and we take that seriously.
7: Good, me too. So what you gonna do about it, Hakeem?

from Pacifica Radio in Los Angeles, this is The Bradcast, as heard on KPFK 90.7 FM in LA and on dozens and dozens of other fine affiliate stations over both the public's airwaves and the internets around the country and the world, blanketing planet Earth. I'm Brad Friedman, your friendly investigative blogger, journalist, troublemaker, muckraker, and all-around swell fellow, says me from...

0: bradblog.com. Thank you very much for joining us today. So, yeah, speaking of what Hakeem Jeffries, House Minority Leader, was mentioning there at the top of the show, how far do Democrats need to go? How far will they go to push back against the years, frankly, of unfettered radicalism of the Republican Party, particularly under Donald J. Trump, in order to restore democracy and the rule of law once again and put those ghosts of the Jim Crow Confederacy back where they belong? What institutions and traditions and norms will need to be toppled, burned to the ground, figuratively, of course, and rebuilt from scratch all over again when and if Democrats are able to use the existing corrupted system to somehow gain enough power to reconstruct that now broken system? Well, now is the time to start building the muscle memory for all of that, argues our guest joining us shortly. Kate Riga of Talking Points Memo will be here. She argues this week at TPM that, quote, any Biden-esque turning of the page, relying on the institutions Trump has corrupted or exposed as rotted, will not work. Ultimately, she argues Democrats and other pro-democracy Americans are going to have to enact reforms that are now perhaps considered to be quite radical if we will ever be able to salvage democracy, even if Republicans and mainstream media howl about it all in the bargain. We're all learning, I think, some hard lessons in recent weeks as the radical Republicans on the corrupted Supreme Court majority have hypocritically overturned years of precedent and decades of landmark laws in order to help the specific political benefit of the GOP. So do the Democrats, do we, the people, have the stomach to carry out what is now clearly required to undo, as longtime corrupter Mitch McConnell might say, root and branch, to undo the far-right corruption that has permeated virtually every institution of our republic in order to rebuild an American democracy from the proverbial ashes? Do we? Well, I'm really looking forward, if somewhat trepidatiously, Desi Doyen,
1: yeah,
0: to that conversation with Kate Riga. She's been writing about exactly this this week on the heels of the right-leaning Supreme Court ruling in Virginia, just pulling the chair out for more than 1.6 million voters in that Commonwealth to prevent Democrats from lawfully rewriting the state's U.S. House map to benefit Democrats in this year's critical midterm elections. The Republican Supreme Court there in that state undid all of that.
1: Yes, the ghosts of the Confederacy, as it were, like Hakeem Jeffries mm-hmm. says. It's time to have those conversations.
0: Difficult conversations.
1: Yes.
0: But it is time to have them. But first, speaking of the critical midterm elections, it was Election Day on Tuesday in Nebraska and West Virginia, which both held statewide primary elections this week without too much drama or problems for voters at the polls, at least as I understand so far. Very quickly, let's hit a few of the top races and or noteworthy reported results, beginning in West Virginia, where voters had to overcome a new photo ID voting restriction in order to vote, despite a lack of evidence of any polling place voter fraud in the state. No more presenting a utility bill as a valid form of ID. They already had voter ID there, but now they've just made it, you know, restricted it to the type of ID that many voters do not have, even though the previous voter ID law they had prevented fraud for years. We now have this new law, so voters had to overcome that on Tuesday. But
1: well, of course, Republicans don't like it when people vote.
0: Yeah, they don't. As to the reported results today, as I said, few surprises. The incumbent Trump-endorsed Republican U.S. Senator Shelley Moore Capito easily won her Republican primary, despite five GOP challengers there. On the Democratic side, in a five-person race, Rachel Fetty Anderson fairly easily won the nomination to run against Capito in November in the otherwise very, very red state now of West Virginia. But stranger things have happened in blue tide years, if in fact this turns out to be one of them. Nonetheless, Cook Political Report rates this contest right now as solidly Republican. But a big result yesterday, as Bolts Magazine's election expert Daniel Nashanian reports, with two Supreme Court justices in West Virginia losing their bids to stay on the bench after they were appointed by GOP Governor Morrissey, despite heavy support from far-right conservative PACs to help them stay on that bench. One of the winners in that was a moderate GOP lawmaker, reportedly. The other one is a longtime local judge, also with a moderate reputation, unlike the two far-right folks who were appointed by the governor there. So he notes these are not Democratic wins, to be clear, but it is still two losses for far-right so-called conservative groups in West Virginia. Make of that what you will. In the great state of Nebraska, in certainly the most interesting contest of the night, I think, on the Republican side, incumbent senator and billionaire Pete Ricketts very easily won the GOP nomination over four other Republican challengers for the U.S. Senate. That wasn't a surprise. But on the Democratic side in the U.S. Senate race this year, Cindy Burbank easily defeated, like 89-10, a guy by the name of William Forbes, who claimed to be a lifelong Democrat, but who had apparently voted for Donald Trump and could not identify any Democrat that he had ever voted for. He also attended a Republican candidate workshop, apparently. He was clearly a Republican plant meant to pull votes this November from independent U.S. Senate candidate Dan Osborne, who ran a respectable, if losing, race against Nebraska's other Republican U.S. Senator Deb Fischer back in 2024. Now, Democrats are actually backing Osborne this year, the independent. So this Forbes guy was seemingly put onto the Democratic ticket or that the primary contest in hopes of getting him nominated to pull votes from Dan Osborne. So Cindy Burbank, an actual Democrat who won on Tuesday night, entered that race in order to stop Forbes from winning, and she vowed to drop out of the contest if she won the primary. Republicans filed a complaint about that, but it was determined that they did so too late to push her off of the ballot. So she ran and she won, and I don't know if she's dropped out yet. I guess once the contest is certified, presumably she will drop out and, I suspect, endorse Dan Osborne for the U.S. Senate. It's still going to be a tough climb for Osborne in an otherwise very red state of Nebraska, but in what could be a blue wave year, Democrats are hopeful that Osborne and his populist working class campaign could unseat the very Trumpy billionaire Pete Ricketts in what would be a huge coup for the Democrats and their hopes of taking back the Senate majority from Republicans this year. They can pull it off, yeah.
1: I'd also argue that it would be a victory for working class people in Nebraska because that is Dan Osborne's background.
0: Yep. He's a factory worker, union guy. The second congressional district in Nebraska, the other congressional primary of note for now, was that second U.S. House district based in and around Omaha, which is very much a battleground district, even in normal times. It's described as the blue dot in the otherwise very red state. Well, Republican Don Bacon is who holds the seat there. He is retiring from the U.S. House this year, and Democrats are seeing the district as a big pickup opportunity, with Cook Political Report now rating the second district this year as leans Democratic. Republicans have chosen a guy by the name of Brinker Harding to run for that seat. He ran unopposed on Tuesday, but on the Democratic side, it was a 7-candidate race with a still very close contest, too close to call there, but 89% of the vote has been counted in between results. The race is now between political activist Denise Powell and John Kavanaugh. They're currently separated by just a point or two with 89% in. Powell is leading. She is the Latina co-founder of Women Who Run Nebraska, supporting progressive female candidates. She is currently up over union supporter Kavanaugh. Beyond that, in Nebraska, Republican Secretary of State Bob Evnen lost his GOP primary to businessman Scott Peterson, who echoes MAGA talking points when it comes to fraud, etc. But Evnen himself, according to Nishanian again from Bolts Magazine, has veered sharply toward voter suppression in back in 2024. So he ain't so great himself. Peterson will now face Democratic candidate Sarah Slattery in November, though Peterson will be favored in this red state to decide who oversees state elections before the 2028 presidential race. But again, strange things can happen in midterm elections, especially if it turns out to be a blue wave this year, as many are predicting, and as and if Dan Osborne can manage to bring in a statewide wave in support of his independent candidacy. Next Tuesday, primary elections in six states, in Alabama, Georgia, Idaho, Kentucky, Oregon, and Pennsylvania. So it's going to be a big week. Nishania notes, by the way, speaking of Supreme Court retention elections, some big Supreme Court elections in the great state of Georgia next week, where no Supreme Court justice has ever lost there in more than 100 years, he says. But Democrats are hoping to oust two of them next Tuesday. And Georgia Democrats have had pretty good luck of late doing, you know, the impossible like that. They put two Democrats onto the statewide utility board, as I recall,
1: a few months back. Yep.
0: Which hasn't had a Democrat on it for years and years and years. And of course, in Alabama, even though voters have already been voting by mail for weeks now, Alabama has canceled primaries in, I believe, four of their U.S. House races to allow them time to gerrymander majority black districts out of existence, thanks to the recent Supreme Court ruling in Louisiana versus the ghost of Jim Crow. Calais, Louisiana versus Calais. And I got to get to my guest momentarily, but I do want to be sure to hit this story today, given that it's so rare when we find a Republican these days doing the right thing for democracy. So I do want to highlight that our legal contributor at bradblog.com, Ernie Canning, reminded me. We used to give out the so-called, what do we call them?
1: Intellectually Honest Republican Award.
0: Right, right. I think it was originally called the Intellectually Honest Conservative Award. But then, of course, it became clear they're not really conservative. So
1: not
0: it was
1: anymore.
0: The Intellectually Honest Republican Award. Anyway, he did make a nomination for that reward this week. Republicans in South Carolina's legislature on Tuesday rejected a plan aimed at flipping the state's lone Democratic-held House seat, which has long been occupied by one of the country's most senior and influential leaders. The rejection was a victory, at least for now. I'm going to underscore that. At least for now. For Congressman James Clyburn, the Democrat whose seat was and is still at risk. But Tuesday was a setback for Donald Trump, again, for now. As we noted earlier in the week, after Reconstruction, South Carolina had a black majority, if you can believe it, in the state legislature. They sent eight black members to Congress in the very few years after the Civil War, before the Supreme Court rulings, just a few years afterwards, unleashed Jim Crow. And it would then be nearly 100 years before the state of South Carolina would send the ninth black member to Congress, and that was James Clyburn, who Trump and the majority of the Republicans in the state legislature are trying to erase from Congress and, I suppose, the history books. But on Tuesday, South Carolina Republicans, a few of them, decided not to redraw their map after a GOP leader warned that it could backfire. Republicans now hold six of the state's seven congressional seats, but State Senate Majority Leader Shane Massey argued that a new map would spread out Republicans' core voters so that they would end up with five. We call that a dummy-mander. In a lengthy floor speech, about 47 minutes, the Republican leader Massey told his colleagues that they should not be too greedy, and he made a good and decent case for doing the right thing. So I do want to highlight just a minute or two of Massey's remarks on Tuesday.
2: I will tell my Republican friends, Republicans are stronger when the Democrat Party is vibrant and viable. We are. Competition makes you better, y'all. You know, to most people in the country, I think this is the perfect example of just how much elected officials have lost their way. Too many people in power just want to do whatever it takes to stay in power. They'll do whatever it takes to keep it. But I ask, to what end? What do you do with it when you've attained it? I believe the legitimate use of power in this context is to make people safer, to ensure they have the freedom to make decisions to guide their own lives, to offer opportunities for success. You know, this whole outdated idea of life, liberty, and the pursuit of happiness. I don't think you accomplish those goals by stamping out the opposition and not giving them a voice. Crushing the minority opposition is not a demonstration of strength. It's an admission of fear and a show of weakness. Trying to silence a voice, which is effectively what this does, right? That's effectively what this does. Trying to silence a voice is going to result in people wanting to hear that voice. That is especially the case here, where that minority voice consistently represents 40 to 45% of the electorate. Trying to stamp out that voice will cause more people to pay attention to it. It is a self-defeating effort.
0: That was South Carolina's Republican Senate Majority Leader A. Shane Massey on Tuesday arguing against gerrymandering, or I should say further gerrymandering, the great state of South Carolina in order to write out the one remaining Democratic district left where Congressman James Clyburn has served for many, many years. So, you know, you can tell he's a Republican, by the way. He's not a Democrat in hiding because he called them Democrat Party instead of Democratic Party. So, yeah, that's a real Republican, but I think he's doing the right thing there. And good news on Tuesday, anyway, out of South Carolina, with Republicans doing the right thing. Five Republicans voted with all of the Democrats to not redistrict the state. So that's good news. I think they needed a supermajority to do so in this particular process, though apparently that good news may not last. Politico is reporting late this afternoon that South Carolina GOP Governor Henry McMaster is expected to announce a special session on redistricting, teeing up the state legislature to pass a Republican gerrymander that would almost certainly cost Democratic Rep. Jim Clyburn his seat in this year's midterms. McMaster's plan which Politico says is confirmed by four people familiar with the decision who were granted anonymity to share the details, is a reversal of the governor's position just earlier this month, and it follows on pressure from Donald Trump and his allies to further gerrymander the state. Now, even though Republicans voted it down, it was not all of the Republicans who voted it down. And the special session, the rules under special sessions, will allow lawmakers to pass a new map with a simple majority, unlike the supermajority that was required on Tuesday, making it likely that it will that this measure will advance given the GOP's margins in the state legislature. McMaster cannot formally call the special session until lawmakers adjourn their regular session. That happens on Thursday. And until that decision is official, Politico notes, it is possible that the governor could change his mind. We will be watching. Promise. On that score, related news. In a conversation with TPM's Kate Riga on what Democrats need to do about all of this and whether they and we and you and I will have the stomach for it. You don't want to miss that conversation. Coming up next, I'm Brad Friedman, and this is The Bradcast.
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0: Thanks to our bumper music Sherpa KCP for that one. That's Ringo Starr from 2021. He's been waiting for a while for the tide to turn. Welcome back to the Bradcast. Brad Friedman from bradblog.com. Quote, "The days of Democrats unilaterally disarming are over, particularly given how high the stakes are," said House Minority Leader Hakeem Jeffries on CNN in an interview published on Wednesday. As Republican-controlled states in the South are now moving aggressively to redraw their maps after the corrupted activist right-wing Supreme Court majority further gutted the Voting Rights Act in Louisiana versus Calais about 2 weeks ago, and after the Virginia Supreme Court upended a special election last month in which voters chose to draw a new U.S. House map in the Commonwealth that likely would have netted Democrats an additional 4 seats in this year's critical midterm elections. Republican governors are going as far as throwing away tens of thousands of votes already cast in ongoing primaries in states like Louisiana and Alabama and delaying elections to a later date in order to give their states time to redraw their maps. The Supreme Court spent years blocking changes to House maps that might have been beneficial to Democrats months ahead of Election Day because, as they argued, citing the so-called very selectively applied Purcell principle, that changing maps too close to an election would result in chaos for voters and election officials alike. They prevented new maps that might have helped enfranchise thousands of voters, allowing rules to stay in place that would disenfranchise thousands of voters if the changes were made, as Justice Kavanaugh has described, quote, on the eve of an election. That was his rationale back in early December of last year when explaining why Texas should be allowed to use a map that was found to be in violation of the Voting Rights Act for this year's November midterms. It was the eve of an election in early December of last year. Boy, have things changed. That very same court majority is now allowing states to literally cancel elections right in the middle after tens of thousands of voters have already voted in order to let GOP, already gerrymandered GOP state legislatures, re-gerrymander already gerrymandered U.S. House maps in elections that are already being voted in. Who is that Purcell guy again, anyway? At the same time, GOP-led states like Florida are simply ignoring their own state constitutions altogether to try to gerrymander their party into a House majority in this year's midterms. But as Emily Singer at Daily Coast, who we cited yesterday, noted, even with the corrupt and racist redrawn maps, Democrats are still favored by most experts, at least as of now, to win control of the House this fall, though the margin will likely be lower than it would have been if Trump hadn't started this ugly race to the redistricting bottom amid his wildly unpopular presidency. Nevertheless, writes Singer today, Republicans' power grab requires that Democrats respond. Ceding power to the GOP under the auspices of good governance, she argues, will hurt the party. According to CNN, Jeffries and other Democratic leaders are devising plans to neutralize the Republican efforts to draw their way to a House majority, though many of those plans seem to include changes in Democratic-controlled states for the 2028 election. New York, New Jersey, Washington, Colorado, Oregon, Maryland, and Illinois, CNN reported, are among those states where Jeffries says Democrats must act, quote, aggressively. Quote, "We cannot exist in an environment where Republicans are free to gerrymander congressional districts out of existence without an expectation that Democrats are going to respond immediately and forcefully," Jeffries told CNN. But one of the main problems is that many Democratic states like California and Virginia, where voters were allowed to approve new maps until those in Virginia were blocked by the courts, is that many Democratic states have written fair redistricting via independent commissions and so forth into their state's constitutions, which take time to change, unlike GOP states where gerrymandered state legislatures are able to simply redistrict by fiat anytime they want, no voters required. And in many cases, apparently, no need to follow either the rule of law or the state constitution because, well, their state courts are essentially gerrymandered by the GOP as well. As CNN observes, however, redrawing districts in Democratic states to maximize their advantage could also create racial tensions, since some black lawmakers may have to face different electorates, which could cause the number of black lawmakers to dwindle even further than it already is likely to do with the SCOTUS restoration of Jim Crow in their Calais decision. And yet, CNN reported, even many black lawmakers are on board, recognizing that if Democrats do not control Congress, the situation will be even worse for minority populations. As black Democratic Rep. Yvette Clark of New York told CNN, quote, "That idea here is that in order to protect black voters and to advance progress in the Congress and to have accountability for what is taking place is to make sure that we have a Democratic majority." Fair enough. But again, that seems to be about 2028, since New York cannot constitutionally change their U.S. House maps until then. So what about what is happening right now, as Democrats seem to be forced to fight this battle with at least one hand tied behind their backs? Following the stunning 4-3 decision last Friday to toss out the results of a statewide election to draw new maps for the 2026 election in Virginia, ignoring the wills of 1.6 million voters in the Commonwealth, well, Democrats, according to the New York Times, met to discuss how to respond to that ruling. During a private discussion on Saturday that included Democratic House members from Virginia and Representative Hakeem Jeffries, the lawmakers vented anger at their defeat at the Virginia Supreme Court, spoke about a collective determination to flip 2 or 3 Republican-held seats under the existing map, and discussed a bank shot proposal to redraw the congressional lines anyway. That, according to 3 people who participated in the call and 2 others who were briefed on it. As Talking Points Memo's Kate Riga summarized it, that so-called bank shot proposal goes something like this. Democrats would use a January state circuit court ruling that had invalidated the amendment to redraw the maps because a Virginia court had claimed that county officials did not publicly post it 3 months before a general election, in order to then invalidate an earlier amendment establishing the state's independent redistricting commissions on the very same grounds. Then, with that out of the way, the legislature can draw the map any way they like before this year's elections. But to make sure that the conservative-leaning state Supreme Court does not block this as well, boot them all out of office. How? Well, lower the retirement age from 75 to 54 to cover all current justices. Then the Democratic General Assembly fills the vacancy with compliant replacements. A bank shot indeed. Riga notes that there are at least a few problems with this, among them that the head of Virginia's election department has said that it would have to be done by May 12 in order to ensure election officials can carry out the August 4 statewide primary elections. While that date has now passed, Democrats seem to have chosen instead to appeal to the U.S. Supreme Court, that, you know, the one that helped create all of these problems in the first place. So, well, we will see, but good luck there. But more to the point today, Riga goes on to note, if I am reading her correctly, that that bank shot proposal is exactly the type of hardball the Democrats will need to carry out whenever and wherever they collect the power to do so, despite the fact that, as she argues, quote, "the only way to permanently stave off this authoritarian assault if Democrats get lucky enough to win a trifecta in 2028, will be through reforms considered radical. Republicans and mainstream media will howl, she writes, and Democrats will be cornered every day and accused of perpetuating a dictatorial takeover. And the public, which will likely get much of their information through this lens, may not like it. It will be wrenching for a party of institutionalists, but, she says, any Biden-esque turning of the page, relying on the institutions that Trump has corrupted or exposed as rotted, will not work. If Democrats ultimately back off in Virginia, she argues, finding this kind of gambit too scary or distasteful, while the southern states gleefully stamp out black voting power, well, it'll be a good data point on how far the party is from one that could salvage democracy in 2.5 years. Joining us now is Kate Riga, longtime Washington, D.C.-based reporter for Talking Points Memo and co-host of the Josh Marshall podcast with, of course, TPM founder Josh Marshall. Kate Riga, welcome to the broadcast.
1: Thanks so much for having me.
0: All right. I am grateful for your piece on this, even if I got to say in advance, it's a little bit scary in some ways, to be honest. But you cover this stuff at TPM as close as anyone, and I want to talk about why you are making this maybe difficult to stomach argument in many ways. But first, it does appear for now anyway that Virginia Democrats did in fact back off of that too scary or distasteful bank shot gambit of essentially firing the entire, you know, state Supreme Court, adopting their house map anyway, because the election chief said that it's got to be done by this week in order to meet the August 4 primary. But honestly, Kate, August 4? I mean, that's forever away by the standards that Republicans are now using, you know, literally stopping elections after voters have already been voting. Is that alone, that deadline, 3 months out, is that sort of an example of folks being too squeamish or failing to rise to the moment here as you see it?
1: Yeah, totally. And, you know, on top of the kind of silly, we have to stick to this timeline thing while we're watching, you know, Louisiana and Alabama suspend their primaries and throw out tens of thousands of votes. Mm-hmm. You also have the state Senate Majority Leader explicitly saying, you know, this is a little bit extreme for, you know, of a response to a ruling we didn't like. Mm-hmm. So they're not making any bones about the fact that they just think this is too radical and they're kind of too squeamish to stomach it. And I am somewhat sympathetic to the idea that, you know, booting a whole state Supreme Court is, it's weird, it's distasteful, it feels anti-democratic, you know, I understand all that, but you have to look at the playing field right now. And, you know, you can look at, let's say, Utah, okay, where their state Supreme Court has been faithfully enforcing this voter-approved gerrymandering ban. So what does the legislature do? They add two more seats to put two far right-wing judges on the bench, mm-hmm, to kind of pull it to the right. And then they also create this quote-unquote constitutional court specifically to hear election district related challenges, so they can also just kind of take the gerrymandering cases to this pseudo newly created just add water court where they can put compliant justices there and kind of get the result that they want. You know, Ohio, similar story, right? Their state Supreme Court is kind of faithfully knocking down these partisan gerrymanders. Mm-hmm. So Ohio adopts newly partisan judicial elections in order to remake the court, right? So it's just red states are doing this all the time and reaping the benefits. And I understand that kind of, you know, unraveling these institutions is scary, is off-putting, but I think you just come back to, you know, what's the alternative?
0: Right.
1: So now Democrats just have to live under these rules that Republicans don't, and as a result, you know, be locked out of power or make power very hard for them to win. Mm-hmm. You know, that's just untenable.
0: And I think your boss, Josh Marshall, made a point along those lines today or yesterday, I think, basically saying that the option, that the alternative seems to be do nothing, leave everything as it is, essentially. You write in support of your argument that a friendly sort of institutionalized Biden-esque turning of the page, that that will not do the trick this time. That, quote, if Democrats try a mini version of these radical reforms in Virginia, the backlash will be swift and very loud. But all of this is essentially practice building muscle memory for 2028. And I think that idea of building muscle memory is a good idea. I know that, as you point out, Republicans have it. They have, you know, we recall, I'm sure you do, you know, all of the screams about, oh, Democrats want to pack the court. And then, as you note, they did exactly that in Utah. Republicans did in Utah, in Georgia, mm-hmm. in Florida. They did those very same things. It seems they have the muscle memory to do these sorts of things. I've got some questions about all of that, but expand on that idea for me first of building this muscle memory for 2028.
1: Yeah, I mean, so Democrats are just characterologically nervous about behaving badly, right? Like, this is mm-hmm. why they're too vulnerable to bad faith criticism and always have been. Whereas Republicans, it's just baked in that they're going to do whatever they can to grab power, and abiding by norms, they don't do that, right? Democrats are the babysitters. Republicans kind of can do whatever they want. And too often, Democrats let themselves be cowed by the right wing, you know, kind of media ecosystem and the mainstream media ecosystem, which also abides by these beliefs mm-hmm. that Democrats should be held to a higher standard than Republicans. So, you know, the muscle memory idea is just, if Democrats get swept into power in 28 with a trifecta, this Supreme Court is not going to go quietly. These Republican interests are not going to go quietly. They are going to, you know, big industry business, you know, kind of the polluting sector, all of these very powerful entities are going to know that they are existentially endangered if they no longer have a Supreme Court, which is a permanent check on Democratic administrations. So there is going to be all kinds of outcry and accusations that Democrats are being radical and anti-democratic and out of step with what the American people want. And so I think that Democrats have to get used to that, not be cowed by that, be willing to take it, and at the same time be kind of crafting a message to explain this to people. And I think they did that surprisingly well with the response to the redistricting war, which mm-hmm. Republicans clearly didn't expect. They right. thought Democrats would just kind of roll over. They didn't. I thought Jeffries in particular kind of shocked me with his kind of aggressive messaging on this. And I think they ended up, you know, before 2 weeks ago in a pretty good place, right? They had fought Republicans to a draw. They had figured out a way to talk about redistricting that I think was pretty accessible mm-hmm. and pretty justifiable to people. And that is all important skill set building yeah. leading up to 28. And I think this Virginia, you know, kind of fix would have been another good test run, because, you know, you're trying out something silly to hold on to power, right? Like, you can put on whatever facade you want to try to justify it. But, you know, the court made this decision based on a ticky-tacky kind of stupid ruling. The people had already spoken. That deserves to go into effect, right? It doesn't have to get more complex than that. And mm-hmm. Each time they're given this opportunity and they kind of roll over and say, you know what, we'll just vote harder. That is a concerning omen to me.
0: Yeah. You know, when I read your piece on this, the argument you were making actually, as I said, sort of made me uncomfortable. And I've been long calling for, you know, things like doing away with the filibuster, unpacking mm-hmm. the court by expanding it, et cetera. But I think the idea of learning to stomach these sorts of ideas, of building that muscle memory, I think that's important and is even done, frankly, by articles like yours, discussions like this. And to be frank, it occurred to me that, you know, voting to end the filibuster and reform the Supreme Court, et cetera, they all sound kind of a lot less radical when compared to this idea in Virginia of, you know, firing everyone and, you know, a very, mm-hmm. you know, for the old people, very Karl Rove, Tom DeLay, Scott Walker sort of thing. But, you know, commonplace now in the Trump era where he does that. But Maybe it's worth doing in Virginia. Things like that are worth doing, if only to make the other actions, you know, killing the filibuster or unpacking the court and so forth, seem a little bit more palatable to not just the general public, but even to Democrats to some extent. Crazy notion? I mean, help them, not just us, get used to it, but help the Democrats get used to it.
1: I think that's totally right. And I think what is kind of a comfort to the squeamishness side of things is Republicans are running roughshod over these norms and ripping apart the institutions in service of entrenching permanent power. Mm-hmm. That is their ultimate goal. If Democrats, on the other hand, you know, get a trifecta in 28, reform the court, get rid of the filibuster, you know, make DC a state, their first legislative actions will be instituting nationwide gerrymandering reform, right? Like passing voting rights laws, protecting abortion rights. It's the ultimate aims of the parties are diametrically different. So, you know, if you have to do some of this norm breaking and act a little Republican-y on the on the route to kind of restoring civic democracy, I mean, I think that that has to be worth it. Because again, what's the alternative? Just the authoritarian slide, right?
0: Yep. And, you know, we talked a little bit on this show last week with Alicia Bannon of the Brennan Center about the types of Supreme Court reforms she'd like to see. And after that show, when I wrote about it at Brad Blog, one of our longtime commenters, Dredd, had suggested that some of the ideas for reform were unconstitutional and would require an amendment to the Constitution, which is very difficult to make happen. And when I asked which one, he cited term limits. Now, the Constitution does not actually mandate lifetime appointments for judges or for justices, but I am familiar with the constitutional so-called originalist argument that it does require a lifetime appointment, and you'd have to make an amendment and so forth to change it. But my thinking was, fine, you know, adopt Supreme Court term limits into law in Congress, have it signed by the president if Democrats are ever, you know, at a place where they can do that, and let it be challenged all the way up to where? The Supreme Court, to be decided by the very same people, presumably, who are directly impacted by a law like this. Frankly, that's the kind of constitutional crisis that I can get behind. Is that the sort of reform that we're all going to have to sort of strengthen our stomachs for, as you see it, if we're ever to have, you know, actually have a small D democratic renewal, reconstruction after the post-Trump era?
1: Yeah, I think the Brennan Center's term limit idea is really interesting, which I'm sure she ran through last week. But this idea of, you know, 18-year term limits, senior status, right, you go serve on a lower court, which is commonplace in the judicial system right now for, you know, everyone except the Supreme Court. I think that is going to be the tricky part of either doing term limits or expanding the court, is you have to find a way to prevent those reforms from being judicially nullified by this court, which obviously these reforms are counter to their interest.
0: Right.
1: And there are some ideas bouncing around about that. It might be a case of removing their jurisdiction, you know, over their reforms to their own body. Mm-hmm. You know, the details kind of being fine-tuned there. But that is the kind of thing that I'm kind of partial to the term limit one, honestly, because you can see the adding justices to the court ballooning kind of out of control. You know, each time there's a shift in power, there'll be more justices added. And the Brennan Center idea with each president gets two appointments, you know, that seems a little more tempered. But I think either way, you're going to have the entities I mentioned before kind of howl that this is unconstitutional, this is not allowed. And at some point, Democrats just have to say, we're doing it. It's allowed under our interpretation, right? Because that's what Republicans always do. I mean, that's the whole originalist thing,
0: right?
1: Is completely divorced from the text, except when it, you know, serves them, kind of contorting the plain meaning of things into other things.
0: Exactly.
1: And so I think Democrats need to kind of give them a taste of their own medicine a little bit.
0: Yeah, show me where it says lifetime appointments in the Constitution, because it's not there. It's not there. So let's have that fight. I mean, you know, the question is, A, are American Democrats and progressives strong enough for this kind of fight to stomach this sort of thing? And what of the critique, Kate Riga, that you're just sinking to their level? It's a race to the bottom. You know, when they go low, we go high, not in play anymore.
1: Right. So on the first point, will they have the stomach? That is my biggest fear kind of going into 28. I think we're seeing kind of signs in the right direction. I think the midterm elections will be a good indicator based on how well candidates do who have made, you know, fighting kind of one of their big appeals. That's often translated through opposition to Chuck Schumer, mm-hmm. you know, as a kind of shorthand for being against this old institutionalist kind mm-hmm. of one hand tied behind your back kind of thing. I also think that the 2028 Democratic nominee, whoever that ends up being, will have enormous influence over how compliant the Democratic Congress ultimately is with this. Mm-hmm. You know, Democratic, or not just members of Congress in general, are majority herd animals. You know, they kind of will go the way that the party leadership wants them to go. Mm-hmm. And I think if you have Democrats swept into power under this remit of reform, restoration, expansion of rights, that even members who are constitutionally kind of averse to this kind of thing will probably in the end go along.
0: And I think it's something that I know Josh talks about a lot as well. It's sort of a litmus test. Now is mm-hmm. the time in 2026. You know, you talk to your candidates. Are you in favor of reform? Ask them mm-hmm. now so that when they get into office, they have a mandate, a requirement. They're already on record as saying, yes, I can get behind this. You know, of course, Democrats are going to be tarred as radical. But the thing is, Republicans always do that anyway. You know, so it would, you know, well, let me ask you, would it be a gift to them to actually be radical since Dems are going to be accused of that anyway?
1: Yeah, no, I think you're exactly right. And that's a really important point because along with this theme of Democrats being too responsive to bad faith criticism, they sometimes will just get in this defensive crouch where it's like, if you don't move, they won't falsely accuse you of being, you know, a communist or whatever. And it's the right wing media ecosystem, the juice that fuels it are these hyperbolic fear-mongering claims about the opposition party. Mm-hmm. And that will always be true. It's true when Democrats are doing very little, you know, it's true when they are trying to do bigger things. So I think you're exactly right. They're going to call you radical anyway. So you might as well, you know, enact the reforms that actually allow you to pass the planks of your party, mm-hmm. which is, I think, a huge part of this too. You mentioned the filibuster, right? It's not just that it makes, you know, the Senate so sclerotic and unable to pass legislation. It means that Democrats in particular, the party that wants to legislate, right? Republicans just want to pass tax cuts and do mm-hmm. fund the Pentagon hugely. They can do that through reconciliation. Democrats are the ones who are so affected by the filibuster because they have all these policies that are part of their ideology that they want to pass that they are stymied by. So I think what should bolster them in this reforming the Supreme Court and getting rid of the filibuster is the idea that you are just removing asymmetrical obstacles that stop you from enacting your agenda.
0: Yeah, and the idea, especially when it comes to the filibuster, the idea that, we don't want to get rid of majority rule. I mean, come on. That's how democracy works. And you know what? Yeah, you if you're in the minority, Democrats, if you're in the minority again, you won't have that protection. You know, Republicans will be able to run roughshod over you. But they, newsflash, A, they already are. And B, if they mm-hmm. do in a way that Americans don't like, then they throw the bums out.
1: Yeah.
0: That's the theory here behind our democracy, which has been so bastardized along the way by who? Well, the very Supreme Court. We're talking about the need to ultimately reform. But, none of it happens if we don't talk about it, if we don't, like you say, build that muscle memory, help folks get a stronger stomach for it, help me, Kate Riga, get a stronger stomach for it. And so for that, and for your piece, doing exactly that, like I said, I was kind of scared to talk about it, but I'm glad we are doing so because I think we have to. So thank you for that piece, and thank you for joining us today, Kate.
1: Oh, thanks so much for having me.
0: Kate Riga is a Washington-based, D.C.-based reporter for Talking Points Memo. She does really important work over there. Check it out at talkingpointsmemo.com. She's also the co-host with Josh Marshall of the Josh Marshall podcast, and you can find her on the Blue Skies. See how strong her stomach is, where she is Kate Riga, R-I-G-A. Thanks, Kate.
1: Thanks so much.
0: You bet. Okay.
2: Wow, that's a lot to think about.
0: Well, yeah. Yeah, it is. But we all have a lot to think about. And, you know, it ain't going to be easy. There's going to be a lot of people who are frightened by it.
2: Yes.
0: I'm going to be frightened by it. But, you know, the alternative is more of this. The
2: right.
0: alternative is, you know, as Josh said and she said, doing nothing. And clearly, doing nothing ain't working out.
2: No, definitely not. And I think part of what she is suggesting is to think seriously about, well, what would Republicans do in this situation and proceed with, you know, an eye to trying to rebuild democracy. But you have to do it, as you mentioned, on the system that has been corrupted.
0: Well,
2: that's really difficult.
0: And that's also the problem is that, well, what would Republicans do? Well, they would play dirty. They would violate the law. They would violate the Constitution. They would do anything. So how far do you go to act like Republicans, you know, before you really are acting like Republicans, before you really are violating, you know, the laws and what this nation is supposed to stand for? That's the difficult line. And that's I know that a lot of people are concerned about crossing that line. I know that, you know, listen, Joe Biden, when he, you know, they had the chance to reform the Supreme Court, didn't want to. He's an institutionalist. It wasn't because he's a bad guy. It's because, look, you know, if we do that, then they'll do that. Then, it, you know, the war never ends. Well, guess what? The war never ends if you don't take action, or maybe it does end and you have lost the war. Which kind of feels like what is going to happen unless we all, pardon the sexist reference, grow a pair and, you know, do what we need to do here.
2: Yeah, it's time to have those discussions, have that fight, have it all happen out in front of everybody, in front of the public, and talk about it and build that case now.
0: And hold the your favorite candidates for

0: 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I am the Brad Blog. See you there. Until we see you here, hopefully tomorrow, I'm Brad Friedman. Good luck, world.
1: I've been waiting since the break of dawn. I've been waiting so long for the tide to turn. For the tide to turn.
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3: 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Warming. For Taos and northern New Mexico, highs 71 to 82, lows 40 to 48. Today, partly cloudy with winds to 20 and possible stray showers. Saturday, sunny with winds to 25. Sunday, sunny with winds to 20. Monday, sunny to partly cloudy with a high of 82 and possible stray showers. Tuesday, partly cloudy with a 60% chance of afternoon thunderstorms. For Alamosa and the San Luis Valley, highs 70 to 81, lows 32 to 45. Today, partly cloudy with winds to 25 and possible stray showers. Saturday and Sunday, sunny with winds to 25. Monday, sunny to partly cloudy with a high of 81 and winds to 20 with possible stray showers. Tuesday, partly cloudy with possible stray thunderstorms.
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0: The expulsion of the DEA in 2008 and the end of all U.S. funding in 2013. And their claim was that Bolivia would become a narco state, that things would fall apart. And what we saw is that actually things in Bolivia got better. It's the threat of a good example. And, you know, it's very clear. And you can, when you speak to U.S. diplomats, they highlight that there's a strong desire for revenge on the part of the DEA, on the part of the Trump administration, which criminalizes protests in the United States and elsewhere. And there's an obsessive focus on punishing the left instead of engaging with them or governing responsibly.
1: We're going to leave it there. We're going to do an interview in Spanish, and you can check it out at democracynow.org. Catherine Lederer, Director of Andean Information Network at Cochabamba, Bolivia. And a very happy birthday to Angie Caron. That does it for our show. I'm headed to Tucson, Arizona today and Saturday to the Loft Cinema. We'll be doing a fundraiser for KXCI in Tucson as the screening of Steal the Story, Please, about Democracy Now! Begins in Tucson, then headed to Phoenix on Saturday night. You can check our website at democracynow.org. On Sunday, I'll be here in New York doing a Q&A after the screening at the IFC of Steal the Story, Please. Next weekend in Tampa and in Miami. And the following weekend, we'll be going through Vermont from Montpelier to Burlington to Brattleboro and beyond, then to Sheffield, England, and to the Belfast Film Festival. You can check our website at democracynow.org for all details and stealthestory.org, where it is screening in your area. I'm Amy Goodman with Juan Gonzalez.
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4: Now, Cultural Energy's five-day weather outlook, warming. For Taos and northern New Mexico, highs 71 to 82, lows 40 to 48. Today, partly cloudy with winds to 20 and possible stray showers. Saturday, sunny with winds to 25. Sunday, sunny with winds to 20. Monday, sunny to partly cloudy with a high of 82 and possible stray showers. Tuesday, partly cloudy with a 60% chance of afternoon thunderstorms. For Alamosa and the San Luis Valley, highs 70 to 81, lows 32 to 45. Today, partly cloudy with winds to 25 and possible stray showers. Saturday and Sunday, sunny with winds to 25. Monday, sunny to partly cloudy with a high of 81 and winds to 20 with possible stray showers. Tuesday, partly cloudy with possible stray thunderstorms.

Welcome to Counterspin, your weekly look behind the headlines. I'm Janine Jackson. This week on Counterspin, it's a safe bet that a majority of U.S. citizens know that we are currently at war with Iran. I am equally confident that very few people could explain why, or what war actually entails, or what it has to do with their day-to-day life, much less how it could possibly make it better. That's a problem of this boldly anti-intellectual administration, but also of the, let's say, incurious posture of so much of U.S. corporate news media, the ones tasked with telling the truth and letting the chips fall where they may. We have alternative sources of information that we need to seek out and support. Perhaps no time more important.

0: certainly than we are at war, when not only our U.S. lives, if that's all you care about, are at risk, but also many other human lives, as well as the standing of the United States on the world stage, which evidently is super important to many supporters of this war. Why is the U.S. at war with Iran? What is the hoped-for outcome? Who's hoping for it? And will we hear from any of the millions who are going to get something they didn't hope for? Anel Scheline is research fellow for the Middle East at the Quincy Institute for Responsible Statecraft. We'll hear from her this week on Counterspin. As we record on May 28th, news about the U.S. and Israel's war on Iran is as confusing as it's been since day one. A New York Times headline, for instance, reads, U.S. launches fresh strikes in Iran, threatening fragile ceasefire. And we're just now being told that Trump has threatened to blow up Oman if they don't behave. But you almost have to abandon your understanding of what words mean to put a toe in news media's foreign policy conversation and then accept that things will be presented in terms of who might or should achieve total and complete victory or else a humiliating defeat, as if we weren't talking about the lives of millions of human beings and the trajectory of their political futures, rather than two rock'em sock'em robots. I'm comfortable saying that before February, few people in or out of U.S. government were thinking, you know what this country needs? A war on Iran. So what did happen? Where do we go from here? And what are we learning? Anel Scheline is a research fellow for the Middle East at the Quincy Institute for Responsible Statecraft, as well as a senior non-resident fellow at the Arab Center in Washington, D.C. Her book, Weaponizing Tolerance, Arab Monarchies and American Support for Moderate Islam, will be published by Cambridge University Press next year. She joins us now by phone from D.C. Welcome to Counterspin, Anel Scheline.
1: Thank you for having me.
0: Well, you kind of called out this regional nightmare in 2025, unfortunately. This is a big question, but what important miscalculations or maybe straight-up ignorance about Iran, about the region, were at work when Trump launched this? How do you reckon we got here?
1: A very good question. And as you said, I don't think many people in Washington or around the country had this on their bingo card or really saw there was very little desire for this sort of unnecessary war. I do think, as others have said, that Trump's experience with Venezuela was influential in making him think that all it would take would be the assassination of the Supreme Leader, and the Iranian regime would crumble, and he would be able to install a much friendlier government, as he was indeed able to do in Venezuela, despite the fact that we do have evidence that people close to the president were trying to make clear that that was quite unlikely to happen. It seems that instead he listened to Prime Minister Netanyahu, who has advocated for the U.S. to fight a war against Iran since the 90s. So the fact that Trump was the first president to finally move forward with that, I think, does say a lot about the influence of Netanyahu inside this White House and Netanyahu's ability to play to Trump's ego in terms of, again, it was not hard to anticipate what was going to happen, in particular the closure of the Strait of Hormuz, and yet here we are.
0: And there seemed to be some sort of baseline misunderstanding about Iran and Iran's capacities. You know, the idea that they would roll over seemed to be part of it, and I don't know where anyone would get that notion.
1: Certainly. I mean, I in terms of the misconceptions, it is sometimes fairly maddening because on the one hand, right, you have this underlying assumption that it's going to be easy to overthrow the Iranian government. And then you hear people like Pete Hegseth saying things like, we've totally destroyed their entire weapons system. You know, they have no more Air Force. They've gotten all their missiles and bombs. And then in this most recent exchange of fire, the idea that these were defensive strikes, which is ridiculous because Iran cannot actually strike the United States. And if it can strike U.S. service members in the region, that does beg the question of, well, then why do we have so many U.S. service members in the region? What purpose are they really serving? I think another crucial misperception about Iran is you've heard the media talk so often about Iran's nuclear program. Iran does not have a nuclear weapon. Iran is a signatory to the Non-Proliferation Treaty, and as a result, it does have the legal right to enrich uranium for civilian purposes. It has done that. Obviously, after this most recent round of fighting, it does have certainly a heightened incentive to perhaps try to make a break for a nuclear weapon to try to protect it against future aggression. And in contrast, you don't hear at all about Israel's numerous nuclear weapons. This is partly a result of the fact that the official policy of the U.S. government is not to acknowledge Israel's nuclear weapons program, because that would then trigger sanctions against Israel for illegally engaging in nuclear proliferation as a result of collaboration with France and later apartheid South Africa. So you have an American population that has heard so frequently about an Iranian nuclear weapon, even when no such weapon exists, and has heard almost nothing about the fact that Israel is actually the only state with nuclear weapons in the Middle East.
0: It's the U.S. exceptionalism and Israeli exceptionalism that calls out. It's implicit in a lot of the conversation, media conversation, political conversation, that some countries should have nuclear weapons and other countries, oh my gosh, if they develop them, that we have to obliterate them if they're even trying to develop them. And I don't think that's often interrogated in the coverage, that somehow the U.S. has rights and abilities and capacities and should have that other countries just shouldn't have, you know, and that those can be grounds for war. I think if we talk more about that, the conversation would change.
1: Certainly. And as you said, this is just baked into the underlying assumption around, you know, this is something that I saw repeatedly at the State Department working on human rights, although the part of the State Department where I work doesn't really exist anymore. It has been very drastically restructured and reduced. But when I was there, it was very evident that there are certain countries that the U.S. government already is opposed to, sees as antagonistic, whether it's Iran. At the time I was there, it was under Assad, Syria, obviously countries like Cuba, Russia, China, that abuses of human rights that these governments certainly engage in are, they receive significant attention and drive policy, including sanctions.
0: Right.
1: Whereas human rights abuses by Israel, by Saudi Arabia, by the UAE, by numerous other U.S. partners and allies, those do not get the same kind of attention, and we do not impose sanctions on those countries for their human rights abuses. So while I very much continue to believe in the importance of the recognition of human rights, the way the U.S. government has weaponized human rights, I think, is deeply counterproductive to the overarching project of trying to push for countries to actually base their policy on recognition and respect.
0: Can I ask you just talk a little about Lebanon? Because why, even in the sort of simplistic U.S. policy terms, why would the U.S. now be killing civilians in Lebanon? And now we're talking about Oman. I think people, even people who got behind war on Iran, are now going to be mystified by why now we're attacking Lebanon and threatening Oman. What's going on there that we should understand?
1: Lebanon is such a tragic example. It's not getting the same kind of attention. I think in many ways, Israel's conduct in Gaza, as well as the West Bank, has normalized this sort of targeting of civilian infrastructure, going after, sort of hunting down survivors of earlier strikes, double tap strikes against humanitarian workers. I mean, it's totally horrifying the way Israel is acting with such impunity in Lebanon. In terms of Trump's comment about Oman, I mean, this is also just part of his broader comments yesterday about the idea that the U.S. isn't going to sign any sort of deal with Iran unless these various Arab countries normalize relations with Israel. This was confusing on one hand because he also named several countries that already did normalize relations with Israel, countries like the UAE, for example, and then other countries like Saudi Arabia and Qatar that have made very clear that they have no interest in normalizing relations, although the Saudis do have quiet, under-the-table relations with Israel, but they are not interested in moving forward with normalization. And I think, at least to me, we're quoting from the New York Times that sort of presents it as like, well, what on earth would the Abraham Accords have to do with a U.S.-Iran deal?
0: Right.
1: And I think it just demonstrates that the Abraham Accords were always intended as a sort of anti-Iran coalition, tying Israel and the Arab Gulf states closer together as a broader region, uniting them against Iran, which was always going to be a recipe for more aggression, more violence, and completely ignored the fact that from the perspective of many, many of the Arab states, as well as Turkey, view Israel as posing as much of a threat, potentially, as Iran does, just given Israel's behavior, and not only Lebanon, but bombing Qatar last fall was truly, I think, a wake-up call for the Gulf states, who are very concerned about the fact that Israel seems to operate with such total impunity, and there doesn't seem to be likely any shift in that policy coming down the line, even if after the Israeli elections they do end up with someone other than Netanyahu is as the prime minister.
0: Right. The war, for reasons we're talking about, this war is widely unpopular, at least in the U.S. and I'm sure elsewhere. And I think that's probably connected to a growing interrogation, if you will, of the U.S.-Israel relationship. You know, the idea that we're just in with Israel, right or wrong. That concept is also losing favor right now. And I think folks are asking more questions, maybe, than they were even in the Gulf War or in the Iraq War. I think folks have more questions, and that's affecting people's support for this illegal and undeclared war on Iran. Am I wrong about that?
1: Absolutely.
0: Yeah.
1: Mm-hmm. Oh, absolutely. I mean, you think about statements from someone like Joe Kent, who in his resignation tried to sort of appeal to Trump's ego by blaming this disastrous war on Israel. But, I mean, in many ways, he's not wrong. Mm-hmm. And you just in general, I think you have, in particular, folks on the right who are asking, how can we have a so-called America First foreign policy when it seems like what we actually have is an Israel First foreign policy. One thing I want to highlight is we've heard interesting statements from people like Prime Minister Netanyahu saying things like, it's time to end U.S. aid to Israel. You saw an op-ed in the Wall Street Journal saying the same thing, and it initially seemed confusing. And what they're actually trying to do there is, because we're coming up on the end of this 10-year memorandum of understanding, 10 years will be up in 2028, and they're looking to renegotiate a new one. But what the Israel lobby is trying to do is to move that funding out of the State Department for military financing and security assistance, which is subject to oversight. There are legal attachments to that. It's subject to things like the Leahy laws, for example, which have never been applied to Israel, but theoretically should apply for gross violations of human rights by members of the military, and instead to move it to the Pentagon under the defense procurement process and sort of defense cooperation, where there would be much less oversight, much less visibility, and it would be essentially to shield it from what you acknowledge, the shift in U.S. public opinion and questioning why do we provide billions and billions of dollars every year to Israel when it seems like their interests are not necessarily aligned with ours. And so the desire from Netanyahu and the lobby is to move that money so that it's harder to oppose, it's harder to even see where it is, and to sort of bake it in for the long run into sort of these like military contracts that can be decades long
0: Right.
1: and will be very difficult to unwind.
0: Well, I'm a media critic, of course, and so I want to ask you about the way that the story is presented, the way that the reality is presented, and it is U.S. versus Iran. But the United States includes both me and the guy I saw online saying he'll pay anything at the pump as long as we free those poor girls in Iran. So I have to question any story that tells me about what the U.S. wants or what Iran wants. And I just wonder, how do we complicate people's understanding of Iran so that they don't imagine it as religious zealots who every day wake up and think about how they can harm Americans?
1: Yeah, I mean, I think a super important thing here is to think about U.S. sanctions policy. You think about the fact that for years, the U.S. has had these crippling sanctions on Iran. You think about the sanctions the U.S. had on Iraq throughout the 1990s that led to the deaths of millions of children. U.S. sanctions on Cuba that have now escalated to this horrifying blockade that has no fuel. You think about the U.S. sanctions on Afghanistan now under the Taliban. And the fact that sanctions do not hurt the government that are in charge. They hurt the people. It actually often empowers the government because the government has the means and capacities to evade the sanctions and to consolidate whatever resources are available within itself. And the sanctions end up just starving and depriving the population. And I think there was this narrative in early January where you saw a collapse in the Iranian currency, you saw this massive popular uprising, and people said, look, you know, the sanctions are working. We finally, you know, brought the Iranian regime to its knees, and it's going to be overthrown by these popular uprisings. And instead, what we got was they're still executing people who were trying to organize those rallies, and it didn't work, basically. One other point on that is not only do sanctions harm the population and consolidate the control of the government, they also undermine U.S. interests in the long term because they incentivize countries to look for alternatives to get around sanctions and undermines the long-term global confidence in the U.S. dollar as the global reserve currency. And if the U.S. dollar were to lose that status, it would really make much more expensive for Americans here at home. It'd be higher domestic borrowing costs, increased import prices. So in general, things like sanctions do not achieve what they're intended to achieve. They hurt the people that the U.S. government tells us ostensibly we are trying to help, and they're bad for U.S. interests in the long run. So my hope going forward is that future administration would be much more cautious about using sanctions when often they really do not have anything like the intended effect.
0: Yeah, we often hear about sanctions as the peaceful alternative to war, when in fact they feel a lot like war on the people that are affected by them.
1: Exactly, exactly. You kill someone by starving them or preventing access to medicine just more slowly than you would kill them by dropping a bomb.
0: Exactly. Well, a lot of folks in the U.S. seem to be very concerned about our position on the world stage. And that seems to be, you know, the idea that we're the ones who get to tell everyone else what to do. It's bizarre, frankly, just at the level of language. But I want to refer you to something you wrote, which is that leaders around the world appear to be struggling to respond to an American administration that is no longer constrained by pretending to care about human lives, the law, or the cost of its hubris. In other words, if the idea is to make the United States seem big and strong and in charge of everything, it is not working. It's not working.
1: Exactly. I think in the long run, this war, as well as Trump's tariff policies, as well as his, you know, various comments like what he said about blowing up Oman, the earlier debacle about wanting to take Greenland, you know, annexing Canada, just all of this I think is rightfully making the rest of the world second guess their reliance on the United States, sort of the centrality of the U.S. to the international global system, in particular because of the ways that not only the Trump administration, but also the Biden administration were willing to completely ignore both international law and U.S. law, largely to protect Israel, but in other ways as well. I mean, you think about the strikes on unarmed fishermen in the Caribbean, you know, just murdering people with drone strikes. The moral authority that the United States has claimed to embody for so much of our history, I think it was already clear to much of the rest of the world that that was a fiction. And I think increasingly a lot of Americans are waking up to the ways that the United States does not behave in the way that we as Americans were told to believe that our country, you know, this was the values that we were supposed to be standing up for, and that many Americans do believe it. And so moving forward, I think we are likely to see other countries that are trying to limit their exposure to the United States, trying to reduce their economic reliance, trying to diversify their security relationships. I think probably in the long run, that is for the best, given the history of what the U.S. has done with our unchecked power. But it is going to be difficult. It's going to be more difficult for Americans who have been accustomed to this position of privilege. And I worry that it's going to be violent and chaotic as opposed to sort of a smooth transition. So it's not a rosy prospect for the future.
0: No, I appreciate it. I appreciate it. And I will just say finally, not to make it personal, but to the extent that it's relevant, and you've referenced this, you were a foreign affairs officer at the State Department in the Bureau of Democracy, Human Rights, and Labor's Office of Near Eastern Affairs, but you made a choice and you chose to leave in March 2024 in opposition to the Biden administration, and I appreciate your stretching it out. It's not just about Trump. The Biden administration's support for Israel's war on Gaza. I don't think people are used to seeing morals outside of movies, and I'm saying that seriously. People need to keep their jobs. They're used to just accepting a lot because they need the paycheck, you know? So I think it's meaningful, deeply meaningful, when someone says, as my mother used to say, I may have to work, I don't have to work here, you know, to protest something. And I just, you know, any thoughts on that and to listeners who are kind of wondering where to stand at the moment?
1: Yeah, thank you. I would do it again in a heartbeat. You know, when I resigned, this was at the time when the uncommitted movement was gaining steam, whereby they were signaling in the primaries that they wouldn't necessarily vote for Biden if he didn't shift his policy of this unconditional support for Israel genocide in Gaza. And so I was hoping to add to that momentum. And ultimately, obviously, we didn't see the Biden administration or even Harris as a candidate say that she would do anything differently. I think that this right now, if people are intending to vote for a Democrat in the next election, I think making very clear how significant the need for a new U.S. foreign policy, a new approach to the Middle East, one that is not guided by Israel's interests, but is guided by U.S. interests, is critical. One very particular thing that people could do is regarding that effort to sort of shield the U.S. tax dollars going to Israel from public opposition. The National Defense Authorization Act just was dropped, and Section 224 is a section dedicated to trying to sort of move that money from where it ostensibly has legal oversight from the State Department, moving it into the Pentagon. So if people can call a representative and ask them to block or to strip Section 224 from the NDAA, the National Defense Authorization Act, that is a very concrete action that is doable and would be a very significant way to not allow the Israel lobby to have Americans continue to fund Israel's aggression and murder of innocent people in Gaza and around the region, and to make clear that as a country, we do not want our tax dollars funding that.
0: I'm going to end on that note, and thank you very much. We've been speaking with Anel Scheelein. She's research fellow for the Middle East at the Quincy Institute for Responsible Statecraft. Thank you so much, Anel Scheelein, for speaking with us this week on Counterspin.
1: Thank you for having me.
0: And that's it for Counterspin for this week. Counterspin is produced by FAIR, the National Media Watch Group based in New York. 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Also the place to show much-needed support for this show if you are able and so inclined. The show is engineered by Alex Noyes. I'm Janine Jackson. 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
1: Hi, welcome to Food Sleuth Radio, where we help you think beyond your plate. I'm Melinda Hemmelgarn, a registered dietitian and investigative nutritionist on a mission to connect the dots between food, health, and agriculture and find food truth. And today I am honored to welcome my guest, Dr. Andrew Flax. He is an associate professor of anthropology at Purdue University and a researcher of food and farming systems. His work among farmers in North America, the Balkans, and South India investigates ecological knowledge and technological change in agricultural systems. His writing on sustainable farming has appeared in The American Anthropologist, the Journal of Peasant Studies, Salon, and National Geographic magazine. In 2019, he wrote a book titled Cultivating Knowledge, which discussed genetically modified and organic cotton farming in India. Today, we're going to be talking about his new book titled Feeding the World as If People Mattered, How Small Farms Produce Value Beyond Yields. Dr. Flax received his PhD from Washington University in St. Louis and is the recipient of numerous awards. Welcome, Andrew.
2: Thanks so much for having me, Melinda. You've got a wonderful program here.
1: Well, thank you. And you've got a wonderful book. So your book, Feeding the World as If People Mattered, asks us to look more deeply and more humanely at what we perceive to be the most valuable in our agricultural systems. You say that we are asking always about yield, but we don't ask more deep questions about how we create more farms and more farmers. And that's a different lens, isn't it?
2: Absolutely. It's a question that asks us to think about what sorts of systems are we trying to perpetuate with this. Now, there is this specter of food production and overpopulation, environmental degradation that is so tied to much of our environmental thinking, especially as it comes out of a crisis mode from the 70s. And we could probably trace this all the way back to the Cambridge preacher Thomas Robert Malthus in the end of the 1700s. This sets us up, though, in many ways to ask the wrong kinds of questions about feeding the world. Because if we see it as a production issue, too many people, not enough food, too little land, not enough food being produced on it, then all of our solutions end up being focused on how do we create more and more and more of this thing. The Food and Agriculture Organization of the United Nations, along with many, many other independent researchers, have concluded for decades consistently, the problem with hunger is not that there's not enough absolute amounts of food. It's that food can't reach the people who really need it. This is not a question of producing more. It's a question of coming up with better ways to produce food. And there's an even deeper irony here, because my whole life, from growing up in rural Pennsylvania to now living in suburban Indiana, I have been surrounded by agricultural spaces where we're growing a lot of something, but that something we're growing isn't actually food. And untangling that paradox, that puzzle, has been a huge part of the work that I do as an anthropologist.
1: I wonder if we could take a step back and have you describe what anthropology is.
2: Anthropology is a study of human diversity across space and time. More specifically, in this kind of conversation, what it allows us to do is ask a really silly question, like, why do we value the things that we value? And what's the point of farming? One easy answer to what's the point of farming might be the one that is the dominant answer that we hear in business circles or in media circles, if we're not thinking too carefully, which is that the point of agriculture is to produce as much stuff as possible. But there are lots of other alternative answers to that. Like the point of agriculture is to provide dignified work. The point of agriculture might be to feed people. The point of agriculture might be to enter into long-term relationships with other living beings and perpetuate those relationships on Earth. And if we take those as our starting positions, we come up with lots of different kinds of solutions to what we think the problems are. And I think that anthropology, because of this holistic, long-term approach to being human on Earth, it offers us an in to asking these trickier questions and to coming up with these more complex sorts of solutions.
1: Mm-hmm. I want to start diving into specifics in your book, and I want to start with the acknowledgement section in which you write that this book is about care, and you speak often about care work. What is that?
2: There are lots of heady academic descriptions that I could give of what care work is about, but I think it would cut to the chase a little bit better if I said more simply, care work is the work that we do to help others flourish or to help others thrive. And so care work manifests a lot in another bit of academic jargon, social reproduction, which is a shorthand for describing all of the work that goes into creating society. Our culture, our identity, all the ways that we learn to interact with each other. If production is the stuff that we make in our social and economic relationships, then reproduction is everything that goes into making it possible for us to have an economy in the first place. And a tremendous amount of that work, that stuff, is care, is making it possible for others to be well. I often like to imagine an iceberg, or if we're thinking more agriculturally, a metaphor that I use in the book is a beet. If wages and capital and commodity production are these visible parts of an economy, the stuff we normally focus on, that actually rests on this enormous layer of work beneath the surface that makes all of that possible. In many parts of our world, our economy, we're able to ignore that part under the surface, or we're told to ignore that doesn't really count as part of the economy. If mom feeds her kids before they go off to school, that doesn't really count as part of the economy, even though no one could leave the house if that was possible. If I'm able to talk to you, Melinda, that counts as work as far as talking about this book and being an academic as far as my university is concerned. But of course, I wouldn't be able to be here specifically right now if not for the unpaid labor of my wife, Iris, thank you, who is watching our very new baby, Robin. And so this attention to care and social reproduction is a way to really fold all of that back in to what we think of as meaningful, valuable work in the economy. And small farms are just such a great place to explore this because it is so hard to make those cuts between production and social reproduction, to externalize that work and those costs away from the places where we work. Because if you can't continually have a farm that generates life, you can't continue to have that productive layer of the iceberg moving.
1: And you have two really great images of this in your book. You do have the beet, and then you also have the iceberg. And I think that having that visual helps us understand more the layers, as you describe, of what holds us up. And what a great place to start with being on the farm. And that leads me actually to something you shared with me in an email, which is that in your classroom, you put on the blackboard WTF, and you tell your students that this really is why to farm. And I'm really curious to know, what kind of reactions you get from students? Do most of them say, well, we want a farm to feed the world?
2: Well, it's always fun to be in these spaces, and it's always fun to be a little bit naughty as a teacher and write in giant letters, WTF. My students give all kinds of answers. I teach classes in the College of Liberal Arts as well as classes in the College of Agriculture, and the answers can vary there, but we farm to feed the world is such a pervasive message that it always comes up. Every single time I've done this, we farm to feed the world has been a regular, a quick, a dominant answer that comes up in these spaces. And it's a great place to start in something like a discussion because we can circle that and say, okay, what do we grow? Where does it go? What becomes of that? And it also allows us to, you know, circle that and kind of put a pin in it for a minute and explore any sorts of other answers to that question. whether that is the very capitalist answer of we farm to create a business and be entrepreneurs and to build capital, whether it is more of a care work kind of answer, I farm to be with animals and plants who I love and to nourish a landscape that has come to me intergenerationally. Whether it is I farm because I like being outdoors and I am not looking to live my life inside at a computer somewhere. So there's lots of great ways to explore that. But yes, feeding the world always comes up. And as you might tell by the title of my book, it's something that I really want to play with because, again, I think we're asking often the wrong question with this, not how do we produce enough food or food commodities, but much more, how do we produce enough farms and farmers, the people who actually do this work of feeding their communities?
1: And we're struggling with that. The way in which we farm now, at least through my lens, living in the Midwest, as do you, there isn't a lot of land access for farmers or for young people who want to be farming. They can't get access to the land. They have to deal with things like herbicide drift if they're wanting to, say, produce specialty crops and their neighbors are producing commodity crops like corn and soy.
2: And how ironic that specialty crops is food.
1: Exactly. And you talk about the importance of language in this book, which I love because we do need new language and new words, which is why I appreciated some of the terms that you use, like this idea of social reproduction. I'd never heard of that.
2: I also was late to this party. And in thinking through this book initially, I had a real moment of panic because I thought to myself, well, everything I'm talking through is either very exciting or incredibly obvious. And it was difficult to find that sweet spot because, of course, you can't have a farm if the land doesn't continue to produce. And of course, you can't have a farm if nobody wants to do that work. These things should be incredibly obvious, and that's where our attention should be focused. But as I dug into this, it became so generative to focus on those issues of reproduction, of making sure that we can continue having this be a valuable livelihood, or that we can use farming to ensure that people can accomplish all sorts of other goals. And I think a big part of that turn is helped by my being a social scientist and my having a focus here on all the other things that people do as farmers, because of course, farm life doesn't stop at the field edge. Farmers are business people, our students, our teachers, our parents, our children. They are full human beings just like the rest of us.
1: Let me take one break because I want to remind our listeners that if you're just joining us, you are tuned into Food Sleuth Radio, and we are speaking today with Dr. Andrew Flax. He is an associate professor of anthropology at Purdue University. He researches food and farming systems, and he's the author of a terrific new book titled Feeding the World as If People Mattered: How Small Farms Produce Value Beyond Yields. So, Andrew, I have to ask, how did we get here? How did we get to the point where we have separated ecology from economics?
2: It's a great question, and it's one that requires us to be both optimistic and pessimistic in our history. The optimistic side of things is that human beings have practiced agriculture, depending on how we define that, for in some cases 15,000 years, even longer than the 10,000-year mark that we might normally start counting this at places like the site of Ohalo too. In the Levant, people have been entering into these relationships with plants and animals and harvesting crops for many, many thousands of years. And at that time scale, we've had lots and lots of different organizations of what that work looks like. And so that's really exciting because it doesn't have to be the way that it is right now in, say, Indiana, where I live in 2026. It can take lots of different sorts of forms. But more pessimistically, the way that we farm right now has got this deep history because it serves a lot of very, very entrenched interests that are held by a very small amount of people. Plantations and factories owe their same roots to an expansion of European colonialism in and around the 1400s that then goes on for several centuries. The first thing that happens to create the conditions for this economic system is that cleaving of social reproduction from production. So basically, artificially separating that iceberg and only benefiting from that stuff at the top and not paying for anything underneath that ice. So the work of care, the work especially of women, the work of those who were deemed in the imperial system to be non-citizens, whether that was through a racial lens or through a class lens. Oftentimes it was both because of the ways in which race and class were intertwined in the colonial hierarchies. Whether that was the work of nature, by paying for as little of that stuff as possible, externalizing those costs to everybody else, a very small number of powerful people learned to create big profits for themselves. And in turn, that economy helped to produce an ecology that was effectively hostile to any life that could not be commodified.
1: Right. Let me ask you how we can move away from thinking that efficiency is always something to strive for.
2: Efficiency is so wonderful because it's such a beautiful trap. Time and again, the more efficiently we do anything, the more of that stuff we do. And there's a wonderful book called More Work for Mother that really explores this and the gender dimensions therein. And that book looks specifically at so-called labor-saving or efficient technologies in the home, new appliances, washing machines, vacuum cleaners. Effectively, what happens when you get more efficient at doing that work is that it's less valued and we end up doing more of it. We can see this across lots of different realms, including in energy efficiency and use, where this effect is called the rebound effect or the Jevons paradox. Hybrid cars, more efficient fuel efficient cars are driven over longer distances. As refrigeration got more efficient, it came to be fundamental to these cold supply chains. In a paper that we wrote last year, we looked at this with genetically modified crops. The more efficient these monoculture systems of herbicide managed crops, in this case, glyphosate managed crops, the more efficient that those crop systems came to be, the more glyphosate was sprayed on them. And we even found that effect to be true in pesticide resistant BT crops, especially in BT cotton in South India, where I did my dissertation research. India now sprays more pesticides on this pesticide reducing technology, BT cotton, than they did before it was introduced. And that's because these efficiencies allow us to do more of this thing and to do it more intensively. And so, if we're really trying to accomplish a different goal, which is reduce the use of pesticides fundamentally because they are injurious to health, then we would need a different sort of set of solutions to get there. Efficiency is a trap if we think about trying to get out of a harmful activity.
1: And somehow we have to change the way we think about efficiency and this notion of feeding the world, because you very early in the book describe that small farmers, small scale farming is critical to not only sustainable agriculture, but to truly feeding the world. And I'm glad to hear you say that you speak to students in different areas, including agriculture, because I often wonder, how would we learn to ask different questions? Like, how do we get to a place where we are truly weighing what other options might be? We seem so set in thinking that the high-tech way and this efficient, consolidating way is the only way.
2: That's absolutely right. I mean, a big part of this comes from a different sort of sense of literacy or an ability to see things. If we are taught, say, in education, that the purpose of education is to go through and learn a very narrow set of technical skills and then build a better machine to solve a problem, then we're always going to be hammers looking for nails. If we take our education a little bit more holistically and think about asking the right sorts of questions, then we learn to see these things. I would hope that folks who learn to see this social reproductive lens, to learn to see the iceberg in its totality, can never unsee that. And that's such an important lesson we could take from this small bit of it that I might have an influence with somebody as a teacher, which is to give them this vocabulary and to never be able to unsee this vast amount of work that allows them to be where they are in the first place. And just having that new set of accounting can help us to make so many different kinds of meaningful decisions in whatever it is that people want to do.
1: Right. And one of the questions that you have that I love is simply asking ourselves what we value and how do we get more of that?
2: Absolutely. Anthropologists love case studies. And so if we look cross-culturally at how different people value things or place value within an economy, this particular 1960s neoliberal capitalism, where we find ourselves, that valuation system, commonizing costs, privatizing profits, that's quite unusual and pretty weird. And honestly, we don't even spend most of our lives making these really rational cost-benefit decisions. Rational here being the term for this kind of economic decision-making, not a judgment on whether or not something is sensible. Cross-culturally, we make decisions and place value in all kinds of different ways. Anthropologists love to talk about big gifting ceremonies, and a gift is one of the most pervasive forms of showing prestige and showing value and giving something meaningful away to somebody else. That's one of the best ways to climb up a social ladder in lots of different contexts. So the idea that you would accumulate to be successful is anathema to that kind of gift economy. But even within college classrooms, where I might spend a lot of my time, people are in all kinds of different social relationships, just like they're in all kinds of different cultures. When they are doing that accounting, it's not always just about how do I do things to maximize the amount of capital I might build. People do favors for their friends. We are enormously pro-social animals as humans. One of my favorite tidbits on this, especially as a parent of young children, is that in and around the age of 11 months to 2 years, kids will start to spontaneously help. We take great joy as human beings in helping others and recognizing goals that need to be accomplished and having some solidarity and mutual aid in achieving that, even to a point of frustration, as anyone who's ever tried to accomplish a task quickly with a toddler who wanted to be helpful will know.
1: Right. There are so many aspects of this book that I would love to dive into, including lessons or principles that you took away from each of the different places that you've studied, specifically India, Bosnia, and the Midwest. But I'm going to give you the opportunity to bring forth something that you want to make sure our listeners take away.
2: The biggest lesson I would hope that folks might take from a book like this is to learn to see this social reproduction iceberg, this economic iceberg, in its totality, as we've been talking about. Once we can get our heads around that, it becomes possible to define the kinds of values that we want to pursue, which is something that I saw in real time with Midwest American farmers during the COVID pandemic, the early days of that. A lot of those local farmers were intensifying their use of spreadsheets, of simple spreadsheets, tools that we use all the time. And in doing so, in real time, in interviews with me, they had to define what they valued. And it was an awkward conversation because a lot of these people did not get into small-scale local farming so that they could externalize all their costs to the public and degrade the land and sell commodities. They got into it so that they could live meaningful lives and have dignified work and do something that was really meaningful to them. One of the other things that we can take from this social reproduction iceberg standpoint is to look at all the other values and impact that can come from something like agriculture, whether that is having it be an engine for other sorts of economic thriving or rural uplifting in these rural communities. Because time and again, we see when rural spaces become consolidated, a lot of other aspects of a meaningful rural life go away, like good job opportunities, or even investments in things like sidewalks and newspapers go away as these places become increasingly consolidated and increasingly in the hands of a kind of rural oligarchy. And even more generally, the idea that this is meaningful work on these farms, even if it doesn't produce a lot of commodities or capital, But it's meaningful because it produces these really important social relationships that would allow us to live well in the first place, which is something that I talk a lot about in the book From Bosnian. So fundamentally, it all goes back to that idea of seeing everything that we do as part of this economy and learning that it's not always a good thing if we want to externalize our costs. It can be a great thing to fold those back in and recognize how the work that we do reproduces ecological and social ways of being on Earth.
1: I also love the way you help us understand that we shouldn't be pushing for one answer because universal answers dangerously ignore the local ecological realities. And I think that helps us shift our thinking too. And I also want to share one of the saddest things a farmer ever said to me. He said, "You know, I'm just a farmer." And I said, "I don't ever want to hear you say that again, because if I'm healthy, it's because of the food that your farm, that you produce, you provide that health for me." And so I think that, you know, there are so many layers in this book, but one of which is how we somehow attest value or worth to how much money we make. But I just want every farmer to read this book and understand the many values they have the potential of bringing to society. So I want to thank you for that.
2: Yeah, that's so important. You know, in the work that I do, I am so often a critic and a huge bummer. And when I always want to leave a book space or a classroom space with something uplifting and helpful so that we can kind of get away from that. A lot of people are aware that something is not quite right with the food system, but because of our larger environment, these pressures that we've been talking about so far today around like individual choices, it can be really hard to know what to do with this. And so I like to think on different scales or tiers of what someone might want to do if they're a bit fired up from this. So on the individual level, you're not going to change the global political economy. You're rarely going to change the food environment. You can have a garden, and that's wonderful. And that might be something that allows you to feel empowered and allows you to feel good about taking some kind of next step, whether that is building new skills or seeing yourself as part of something bigger. And those are wonderful things, and I certainly wouldn't want to discount that. So there are things you can do on the individual level, but they don't really commit to systemic change.
1: We have to close because we are out of time, but I want to lead our listeners to your book, Feeding the World as If People Mattered, because this is much food for thought. In closing, I want to thank our listeners for joining us. Remind everyone that Food Sleuth Radio is produced by Dan Hemmelgarn for KOPN in Columbia, Missouri. Most of all, I want to thank my guest, Dr. Andrew Flax, Associate Professor of Anthropology at Purdue University and the author of Feeding the World as If People Mattered, How Small Farms Produce Value Beyond Yields. Thank you so much for your time and this important body of work.
2: Thank you so much.
3: This is Robin Collier, manager of KCEI. The world continues into more chaos and economic grief as the president can't decide how to end the war in Iran. To help us cover

0: Central Energy's 5-day weather outlook. Warming. For Taos and northern New Mexico, highs 71 to 82, lows 40 to 48. Today, partly cloudy with winds to 20 and possible stray showers. Saturday, sunny with winds to 25. Sunday, sunny with winds to 20. Monday, sunny to partly cloudy with a high of 82 and possible stray showers. Tuesday, partly cloudy with a 60% chance of afternoon thunderstorms. For Alamosa and the San Luis Valley, highs 70 to 81, lows 32 to 45. Today, partly cloudy with winds to 25 and possible stray showers. Saturday and Sunday, sunny with winds to 25. Monday, sunny to partly cloudy with a high of 81 and winds to 20 with possible stray showers. Tuesday, partly cloudy with possible stray thunderstorms.
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0: Hello and welcome to Background Briefing, available 24/7 at backgroundbriefing.org. I'm Ian Masters, and today we'll look into a number of stories and issues in the news. We'll begin with Trump threatening to blow up Oman, a U.S. ally and important mediator, and assess how that is playing in the Gulf, as intelligence sources indicate that Qatar and Bahrain are paying bribes to Iran so as not to be struck by their missiles or drones, which Kuwait and the UAE are not doing, and they are getting hit. Joining us is Eli Clifton, a senior advisor at the Quincy Institute and investigative journalist at large at Responsible Statecraft, who holds a master's degree from the London School of Economics. He is the author of the new book, available for pre-order, Israel's Lobby, America in the Grip of a Foreign Power. Then we'll examine how the bully Trump is meek as a lamb when it comes to rolling over for Putin, and speak with Olga Lautman, a non-resident senior fellow at the Center for European Policy Analysis, who is also the creator and co-host of the Kremlin File podcast series, which features expert discussions on the Kremlin's internal affairs, global operations, and tactics used from their hybrid warfare kit to destabilize Western democracy. She has a Substack newsletter covering Russia, Ukraine, Eastern and Central Europe, with a focus on Russia's intelligence operations, available at olgalautman.substack.com, where her latest articles include As Ukraine Hits Deeper into Russia, Putin Retreats into Isolation, and Trump Moves to Cut NATO Bombers, Submarines and Warships in Major Win for Russia. Then finally, we'll speak with Theodore Ham, Professor and Chair of Journalism and New Media Studies at St. Joseph's University in New York. He's the author of Bernie's Brooklyn, How Growing Up in the New Deal City Shaped Bernie Sanders Politics. His articles about New York City politics and the 2025 mayor's race appeared in The Independent, Dropsite, and Jacobin. And his latest book is Run, Zoran, Run, now out in an updated version, Meet Mayor Mamdani, The Spectacular Victory of a Democratic Socialist in New York City. And we'll discuss how a Democratic Socialist defeated the hatred, lies, and prejudices spewed by machine politicians to become mayor of New York City and even win over Donald Trump. And joining us now is Eli Clifton, who's a senior advisor at the Quincy Institute and investigative journalist at large at Responsible Statecraft, who holds a master's degree from the London School of Economics and is the author of Israel's Lobby, America in the Grip of a Foreign Power, which is available for pre-order now. Welcome to Background Briefing, Eli Clifton.
1: Thank you for having me.
0: Well, thanks for joining us. And what do you make of the extraordinary threat that Trump made yesterday in a cabinet meeting, one of these bizarre North Korean-style sycophantic round robins where everybody sitting at the table, all the various cabinet members praise the dear leader? But in the midst of it all, Trump said that, quote, Oman will behave just like everybody else, or we'll have to blow them up. And this was in the response to the Iranian news reports coming out of Iran about

0: the way that they see this memorandum of understanding, this so-called peace deal. And Trump was, of course, tried to dismiss that outright, and particularly the notion that Iran and Oman could jointly monitor the Strait of Hormuz and presumably have some kind of a financial interest in a toll booth or whatever. So that's what Trump was responding to. But the idea that he would say we're going to blow up an ally, one that's been helpful in as a mediator in various and previous negotiations, it's just mind-boggling. How's it playing in the Gulf? I'm sure they're not very happy about this.
1: Well, I think they are clearly not very happy from what I've seen and observed and in conversations with people there. I think, however, that it's really important to take that statement from Trump as I think you identified sort of, you know, the individual pieces that led to him saying that, which was the concern that Oman would basically participate with Iran in operating an effective toll booth, as you put it, in the Strait of Hormuz. However, I think the broader frustration that he was expressing and the reason he was willing to go so far, and that which certainly countries in the Gulf are observing as well, is that Donald Trump is in a very difficult situation, and it is largely of his own making, where he knows that there is enormous pressure on countries in the Gulf, and the Iranians have been very good at putting this pressure on, getting these countries to start to show some daylight between their own policymaking and that of the United States, and I might add sort of de facto with Benjamin Netanyahu and with Israel. They have time and again now been put in the situation of quite literally being bombed, not by the Americans, but by the Iranians, because of this being tied at the hip to the U.S. security umbrella and a U.S. president who has gone along with a war that was clearly sort of promoted and largely engineered by Benjamin Netanyahu. So I think that this frustration is showing that, you know, Donald Trump has made it very clear what he wants in an end to this war. He effectively wants the Iranians to give up their nuclear program, to give up any enrichment for an undetermined amount of time. He wants the enriched uranium, which seems to be underneath several hundred feet of a very heavy rock. And he wants the Iranians to stop, you know, backing Hezbollah and Hamas and its other regional proxies. Now, the Iranians, shockingly, are not interested in giving up every piece of leverage that they do have. And they do see the American basing in countries in the region like the UAE, like Saudi Arabia, like Kuwait, as being potential points of leverage that they have. And they've shown the ability to strike these sites and to do so largely at will, certainly having depleted the American missile interceptors. So I think that he's in a very tough spot here because the Iranians are prepared to come to the negotiating table. They are prepared to do a deal. But the Strait of Hormuz is something that they hold an enormous amount of leverage over. And there is an incentive, certainly, for Oman and for other states in the region to start looking at ways to cooperate with Iran, as Iran needs to, certainly in whatever peace agreement does come out of this, it might be now, it might be in several months, it might be in a year, Iran is going to look for methods of raising funds to effectively, what they call it, get war reparations. And tolling the Strait of Hormuz in conjunction with the Omanis is probably one of the more straightforward methods of getting it, aside from the full and complete sanctions relief that they also will be looking for.
0: But this idiot we have as a president, he gave Iran that card, the Strait of Hormuz. They didn't have that card to play. It's a far more important card and more valuable card for them than the nuclear portfolio.
1: Absolutely. And, you know, what I find to be so interesting is that it is no surprise, or it should have been no surprise, that the Iranians would play that card. They had pretty much telegraphed that that's exactly how they would escalate, or as it sometimes referred to, sort of as a lateral form of escalation, would be to first close the Strait of Hormuz, then try to toll it, potentially attacking ships that are not willing to pay those tolls or that are trying to break the blockade, but that they also would go after American bases in the region. That's also something that they had pretty broadly hinted that they would do. Now, apparently, it seems as if this administration was not fully prepared for this likelihood to occur, which it did. And instead, they, I mean, according to reporting that's still coming out, listened to Netanyahu and the head of Mossad's presentation in the Situation Room, where they said that the Iranian regime was on the verge of collapse, that there were minority groups who were prepared to ethnic and religious minority groups who were prepared to effectively participate in a coup, and that only a quick round of bombing, decapitation strike on the supreme leader, and the next thing you know is within a week there would be a new government that was friendly to Israel and friendly to the United States. And they chose to run with that analysis, it would seem, or to believe it, or Netanyahu, or sorry, Donald Trump was swayed that this was somehow a persuasive argument, which ran against certainly the assessments of the intelligence agencies and certainly Iran's own statements about how they would respond to being attacked in a manner which they had a year ago.
0: Well, David Barnea, the head of Mossad, has single-handedly destroyed the mystique of Mossad as a great intelligence agency. But I'm hearing reports from intel sources, Eli, that the Qataris and Bahrain are privately paying bribes to Iran not to be hit by missiles and drones. I'm not sure about the Saudis or the Omanis, but apparently Kuwait and UAE are not paying, and they're getting hit. So, have you heard anything to that effect?
1: I mean, I've certainly heard some of those rumors as well. If I were in their situation, I think it makes a great deal of sense. Because you have to remember, that the economies of these countries, it's sort of twofold. One is in terms of the willingness of people to come and do business there and to engage in, the business of finance. But there's also the other critical infrastructure around energy. And a lot of that cannot be rebuilt so easily. A lot of attention goes on to, for instance, the Fairmont Hotel in Dubai being hit by a drone, because that sort of bursts the bubble of the image of Dubai as being somehow outside of the region or somehow not connected to world events or untouchable in whatever manner that might be. But there's another piece here, which is that's an easy, you can fix the Fairmont. You're not going to fix oil pipelines so quickly. You're not going to fix your refining capacity so quickly. And those are the things that, the Iranians have shown a willingness and a capability to hit. So I think for these countries, this isn't just a short-term problem. This is something where they need to secure their critical energy infrastructure because that is the backbone of their economies, and their own ability to sort of, keep the air conditioning and the lights on.
0: So, where does this negotiation stand? As I mentioned in the beginning, Eli, that Trump was upset with media reports coming out of Iran, describing the MOU that they're working on, which Trump dismissed. But, who knows whether or not it's accurate or not. But, I mean, some of the details seem to be completely impossible. One of which was in exchange for the US giving up, pulling out of the naval blockade, Iran would open up the Straits of Hormuz. But they added that the United States not only has to pull out of the naval blockade, but they have to evacuate their bases in the Middle East, which is, I think, a non-starter. What do you know about what's really on the table?
1: Look, I think we have a pretty good sense of what an agreement that could succeed would look like. And indeed, I think this is probably the likelihood of the agreement that at some point we will get. And it does involve, yes, the Strait of Hormuz need to be opened. The Iranians are probably going to, probably in conjunction with the Omanis, be able to operate an effective toll booth. I'm sure they will find a different name for it, something like, the environmental protection or something, fee. That will in turn, generate an enormous amount of revenue for Iran. Iran will be looking for sanctions relief. I think Iran also is quite open to having a multi-year commitment to zero enrichment, and one that perhaps could be negotiated to be extended past that. But whether that's 5, 10, or 15 years, we've heard various numbers kicked around. I think the Iranians are open to such an agreement because to them, that means that they have not made an open-ended commitment to zero enrichment and to giving up their nuclear program. They are simply saying for 5, 10, 15, whatever the terms are, years, they will refrain from doing so. And certainly one that a period of time that would extend past the end of Donald Trump's term. So he can say that he brought the Iranians down to zero enrichment. And he can claim then that he achieved what no other US president in recent history has done. Another piece of that, though, that is probably going to be an element is that Iran has made it pretty clear that they want the strikes on Hezbollah targets and Iranian Israeli strikes within Lebanon to come to an end as part of a deal. They want a regional element to this. And I think that's the piece where we ask, well, what would it take to get this deal done? And the answer is simply, it's not necessarily all tied up in the back and forth between Trump and Iran and Pakistani intermediaries. It also comes down to how hard is Donald Trump willing to press on the Israelis to end their war in Lebanon? And that is something that so far I think we've seen very little evidence that he's prepared to do. And I think the Israelis are not inclined to end that war, certainly not to so Donald Trump can sign a peace deal with Iran. They do not want that deal. And I don't think they particularly want to withdraw from Lebanon either. Now, I think that Donald Trump does have leverage should he choose to use it against the Israelis. But neither Donald Trump nor Joe Biden have chosen to exercise that leverage when faced with, intransigence from Israel and from its Prime Minister Benjamin Netanyahu. So I think probably the bigger question here isn't what would the terms of an agreement look like, because I don't think those have really changed all that much. I'm sure there would need to be some negotiations about. I agree. I think the idea that all bases, American bases in the region, will be eliminated is probably not going to happen. But I think probably I'm sure there would be some terms about proximity of U.S. naval vessels to Iranian targets, to Iranian coastline, and an assurance that the Americans are not going to be policing or interfering with the Strait of Hormuz. I think those would be the elements that probably go into such a deal. Again, I don't think that there's as much distance between the parties as has sometimes been played up. But I think that's missing a significant element here, which is that the Israelis do not want such an agreement to come into effect. They are not looking to slow down their own adventurism in the region, be that in Iran or in Lebanon. They are not looking to wind down the war in Gaza. Netanyahu just announced trying to claim 70% of the territory in Gaza. I think that bringing the Israelis to heel is going to be the far greater challenge to getting such a peace agreement in place.
0: And Netanyahu's far-right minister Ben-Gvir has said that the Israelis won't let the Americans make this deal.
1: Exactly, and I think that's very telling, and that with all of the attention on the Iranian negotiators and the American negotiators, we are missing a major piece here. That the country that really got us into this war is very committed to continuing it, to perpetuating it, and to perpetuating their own destabilizing actions in the region. And so far, there's been very little to suggest that the Trump administration is prepared to use leverage to try to bring that to an end.
0: And what about the $12 billion that apparently is of frozen Iranian funds that the US has agreed to release? Now, we were just talking earlier about how I've been talking to intel sources who say that Bahrain and Qatar are paying bribes not to be hit by Iranian missiles and drones. And we don't know whether the Saudis are paying bribes. We do know that the Kuwaitis aren't and the UAE aren't, and they're getting hit. So, what kind of money are the Iranians making, both from bribes and from getting their frozen funds released by the United States?
1: Well, I mean, I can't speculate at what the size of those bribes might be. I would assume they are considerable. I think probably the major sources of revenue that they will be looking for at the end of this conflict, in which I would be shocked if it is not in a peace agreement, is their ability to derive revenues from tolls for ships passing through the Strait of Hormuz, as well as you just pointed out, the release of frozen assets. And I would add that I think that they will be expecting significant, if not complete, sanctions relief as part of a deal. The bottom line here is that this is a good deal. The Americans should take it. It's a way to wind down what has been a disastrous conflict in which, the costs that are going to be borne, certainly on American consumers, are only going to go up as the oil shocks finally start to hit Americans at the pump. It's not going to make the region safer to extend this conflict. And it was a mistake. It was a bad idea to get into this. But this is the best deal that's on the table right now. And again, I think that the terms of it, they matter. But I think the bigger question is, when will the administration stand up to our ally, the Israelis, and say that, this is the deal and that they need to abide by the terms of it as well. Because until that happens, I think we're kind of just, quibbling over details. Because again, the structure of what the deal would be, kind of what the broad outlines of it are, I don't think they've really changed that much. I think the only thing that's changed it and probably tilted it more toward the Iranians' favor has been the decision by Trump and Netanyahu to start this war.
0: So just in the last couple of minutes then, Eli, given that both Secretary of State Rubio and Trump have emphasized how a toll booth on the Strait of Hormuz is completely unacceptable, Rubio has described it as piracy. So how are they going to spin their way out of that if they back down on that red line that they've already laid down?
1: Well, I think that what they can do is they can say that they can declare victory. They can say that we've reached an agreement that's going to ensure that Iran is not enriching any uranium for a certain period of time. Certainly no highly enriched uranium, a period of time that, again, I think that could be flexible. It could be extended. So they can claim that this was the terms of bringing Iran down to a limit. They could claim that they have limited Iran's nuclear program for at least the rest of Trump's administration. They could claim that this is a price to bring peace to the region. I think that there's a lot of positives you can spin out of this. I think that you simply don't emphasize the Strait of Hormuz, the tolling of it. And again, my impression has been, and the rumors I've heard, is that the Iranians are quite flexible about how one might frame the fees that will be collected in a likely peace agreement. It certainly would not be called a toll booth. It would have some other term for it. And again, I think the Omanis would, in all likelihood, be involved as well. So it would not be just one country profiting off this the thoroughfare in the streets.
0: Well, Eli Clifton, I thank you very much for joining us here today.
1: Thank you much for having me.
0: And again, I've been speaking with Eli Clifton, who's a senior advisor at the Quincy Institute and investigative journalist at large at Responsible Statecraft, who holds a master's degree from the London School of Economics and is the author of the new book, Israel's Lobby: America in the Grip of a Foreign Power, which is available for pre-order now. We're going to take a brief station break and back, examining how the bully Trump is meek as a lamb when it comes to rolling over for Putin as he moves to cut NATO bombers, submarines, and warships in a major win for Russia.

0: And joining us now is Olga Lautman, who's a non-resident senior fellow at the Center for European Policy Analysis and the creator of and co-host of the Kremlin File podcast series, which features expert discussions on the Kremlin's internal affairs, global operations, and tactics used from the hybrid warfare toolkit to destabilize Western democracies. She has a Substack newsletter covering Russia, Ukraine, Eastern and Central Europe, with a focus on Russia's intelligence operations, available at olgalautman.substack.com, where her latest articles include As Ukraine Hits Deeper into Russia, Putin Retreats into Isolation, and Trump Moves to Cut NATO Bombers, Submarines, and Warships in Major Win for Russia. Welcome to Background Briefing, Olga Lautman.
1: Hi, how are you?
0: Well, thanks, Olga. And obviously, Trump has this peculiar opaque relationship with Putin. I mean, here he is threatening to blow up Oman, which is an ally in the Gulf. And he bullies all the other world leaders and he struts around like a tough guy. But he's meek as a lamb when it comes to Putin. And now, as you've pointed out in your article, Trump moves to cut NATO bombers, submarines, and warships in major win for Russia. He's literally, you know, taking the teeth out of NATO. And we don't know what goes on in these long phone conversations he has with Putin because there's no record of them, which is completely unprecedented. So to my mind, it's quite possible that in these hour-plus long conversations that Trump has on a regular basis with Putin, he could well have told Putin that I'm not going to stand by Article 5, you know? What do we know? What's to stop him? All we know is that Putin is the one guy in terms of world leaders that Trump will not bully, but in fact bends over backwards to accommodate.
1: No, absolutely. And you know what? I don't think that, you know, this is even a recent arrangement, because we have to remember that Trump, first of all, he has had an issue and attack NATO since the 1980s, 1987 precisely, when he came back from his Moscow trip. And suddenly he, you know, being very cheap for anyone who knew him in New York City, and from, you know, all the articles and media and press attention he got here, everyone knew he was cheap, but yet he spent money taking out ads to basically attack our allies, both Japan and NATO. And this is a real estate guy. I mean, he was a real estate. He was a playboy, known as a playboy in the city. And right after he came back from his Moscow trip, it wasn't even 2 months and he took these ads out. Then he came into office in 2016. And, you know, from there, he has been attacking NATO since he was in his first term. So I don't think that they even had to have a basically, you know, explicit arrangement. I think that Trump attempted to leave NATO the first term. Clearly, he doesn't have the power to leave NATO because, you know, we actually have a congressional law by Congress, and they would have to approve this. But he can throw a wrench in. And a year and a half prior to Trump getting back into power last year, I had actually written an article for SEPA warning that should Trump get into power, the first thing he will do is try to not take U.S. out of NATO, because he doesn't need to. He can just simply do exactly what he's doing now. Withdraw weapons, withdraw troops, attack NATO publicly. We saw him threatening, you know, to invade Canada, which is a NATO founder, Greenland, which is covered by NATO, Article 5. And this is what he has done. And, you know, and this is at the same time happening as Russia is increasing its aggressions across Europe, its drone incursions across European capitals and whatnot. So was there a particular arrangement, you know, like, here, I will do this by this date? Who knows? I mean, we have the Alaska summit. We don't know what was discussed even there when they took a 10-minute ride, you know, in the Beast, and Russia came out of there automatically escalating against Europe to a point that we haven't seen, specifically first with Poland and then other NATO countries. So this is where we are. And then the latest, he basically has made NATO irrelevant at this point. And I think all Europeans know that, should Russia attack, he will not fulfill the US commitment to Article 5. And actually, the US has said so last week or 2 weeks ago. They actually informed their NATO allies that if there is a crisis or war, that we do not count on the United States.
0: So specifically, he went to Moscow on July the 4th of 1987. The lure, it was a KGB arranged trip. The
1: Yep.
0: lure was for him to build a Trump Tower in Moscow. That's how they got him in there. There are reports, and I've talked to some KGB people who knew were there at the time, who said that they got him in a honey trap. But whether or not that's provable, what is provable is the minute he got back to the United States, this cheapskate took out full-page ads in the Washington Post, the New York Times, and the Boston Globe, extolling Russia and arguing that the U.S. should get out of NATO. And but ever since then, he's been propped up by Russian money and his multiple bankruptcies. And the record is really clear. Back from his first term, he tried everything he could. The first thing he did actually was invite the Russian ambassador
1: Yep.
0: into the Oval Office without any press whatsoever, and we don't even know, and we know that through back.
1: Actually, Russian press has, which has from Soviet Union, been the historic the cover for KGB agents and now FSB SVR agents. Taz is known for this, and this was the only outlet that was allowed into the Oval Office, and where we got the photos of Lavrov and Kiselyak and Trump, smiling. And I actually never saw Trump smile prior to that point. Go ahead, sorry.
0: Well, no, I was just saying that they also tried to make a back channel arrangement to communicate, which we don't quite know whether that worked out or not through Alpha Bank and through other things. So it's pretty clear what the record is. The Mueller report got sidetracked by Bill Barr. The Senate Intelligence Committee made it pretty clear that there were deep ties and the Russians helped elect Trump. That nobody seemed to have ever read that. And Trump, of course, has targeted every Russian expert in the counterintelligence world, particularly the FBI, which is in charge of counterintelligence. I could go through the list: Andy McCabe, Bruce Orr, Lisa Page, Peter Strzok, recently the head of counterintelligence in New York, was forced out. Kash Patel has closed down all counterintelligence investigations into Russia. What is going on, Olga?
1: Well, this is exactly what it looks like. And the thing is, what I don't understand is that for Americans, this is such a complex issue. Whereas, if you're in Eastern Europe, this is like another Tuesday. Having a compromised president who, his loyalties lie with another country. In this particular case, Trump does a lot of favors for Russia. You named a few, and I could continue on issuing oil waivers. So now the US is actively funding Russia's genocide in Ukraine by issuing oil waivers. Now already 3 times they've issued this extension for a month. So now 3 months. And this is how Russia gets money to, fund their war in Ukraine. So in any other country, in Ukraine, there was, the former disgraced President Yanukovych, who did exactly the same thing. And then finally, when the Ukrainian people rose during Euromaidan, he fled to Russia. In Georgia right now, the country, not the state, you have Ivanishvili, who's the same exact thing. I mean, he is also an oligarch who, is propped up by Russia. And I mean, I can go on and on and on. Kazakhstan, you had Nazarbayev before, Takayev also. Now he's a little bit separating from Russia. In Armenia, Pashinyan was for a long time a puppet of the Kremlin. Same thing. Now he's moving aside from it, but it is, this is typical behavior there. Here, I don't understand how after the first term, there was no one was held accountable. I mean, this was a huge intelligence operation by Russia to put, someone at the highest level of power in the United States and arguably the world, because the president is the most powerful position. And, after 2020, it's like the United States, wanted to sweep everything under the rug. And now we're paying the price where you have, people like Manafort, Carter Page, and others who potentially will now get money for. From the Justice Department, which I mean, honestly, it's sickening to even say this, from the slush fund. And I mean, they were rightfully convicted or questioned or investigated for collaborating or working with Russia. And imagine, not only did they not get prosecuted, Manafort did on tax evasion. I mean, that's a joke. Considering everything that he has done for the Kremlin over the past 2 decades. Not only in US, but in Ukraine and Kyrgyzstan and on and on. And now that someone like him, potentially now the Justice Department will pay from this weaponization, slush fund. And this is the consequence. No one was held accountable. And this is now we're in Trump 2.0. Now he feels emboldened. He doesn't have, the John Boltons and, the so-called adults in the room to keep him from his worst impulses. And we're seeing it play out what he's doing, not only to Europe. I mean, he is abandoning Europe and basically shifting the post-World War II order to prop up not only Russia, but China. I mean, he still hasn't met the obligations of a congressionally approved arms sale to Taiwan. After his trip, I mean, he didn't even get on the plane, and he was already questioning whether he will send, weapons to Taiwan, signaling to China basically go ahead and invade. He's doing the same thing with Russia.
0: So, what do you think is happening though with Belarus? Because Putin is pressuring Lukashenko to open a new front in the north. And we know that even though Ukraine is doing well on the battlefield, surprisingly so, they have a manpower shortage. We also are learning from the head of the British equivalent of the NSA, GCHQ, that the Russians have had about 500,000 dead in this war. So you have to extrapolate out the wounded ratio to dead. Could be up to 2 million casualties. So start with that one. First of all, what's going on with Belarus? And two, are the Russians running out of manpower?
1: All right, so Belarus, for starters, they were used because they were softly annexed, prior to the full-scale invasion, and Belarusian territory was used to launch the full-scale invasion in 2022. We have had this chatter and movements, since 2022, where Putin has been pushing Lukashenko to get the country involved in the war in Ukraine, even to send military there and whatnot. Lukashenko has resisted to that point because, I mean, we all joke that if Belarusian soldiers cross Ukrainian border, they might turn around and start shooting at the Russians because there's really no love between the Belarusian people and the Russians. I mean, they were under occupation under the Soviet Union. They're under occupation now. I can tell you the last time there was chatter like this, it was, I believe, 2023, and I spoke with Ukrainian officials at the time. They were begging for Belarus to get involved so they can strike back. They know all the targets to hit, all the airway, air runways and airports, everything to hit. Same thing now. Ukraine is the least bit worried. There's like a few hundred targets, that has been prepared. Should Belarus enter, especially in Ukraine, should Belarus enter, Ukrainians will take care of it, particularly with drones. And I don't think anything changed in the Belarusian army, and Lukashenko's scared, to see those defections at a high rate. Belarusian territory, I would be worried though when it comes to Poland and Lithuania, because Russia is looking to provoke an attack to test Article 5 with NATO, and with Trump basically telling Europe that he is not going to, that the US will not participate in Article 5 and assist and participate and commit to their obligations. Russia, there is chatter that they are trying to potentially hit a NATO country, whether it could be in, the Baltics, it could be Finland, it could be any NATO country, in order to try to like show that NATO is basically, no longer exists. So that's with Belarus. As far as soldiers, yes, the defense ministry, by the way, speaking of Britain, Russia basically, again, and this has received zero coverage in the US, over the weekend, they basically, for me, this is an assassination attempt, they jammed the GPS of the plane carrying UK's defense minister. And they have for 3 hours, the plane was jammed. The pilots had to basically, go back to old school days and try to manually direct the plane, and then, land it safely. Defense minister is fine. But they released a report that 500,000 troops have died. I can tell you for Russia, this is means nothing for America. 500,000, dead Americans. I mean, we cry over, rightfully so, over, 3, 10, 13. For Russia, the more that died, the more it shows like patriotism to the motherland, and like literally, nauseatingly, throughout the year they celebrate Victory Day. Not just in May, but Victory Day all year, and everything is centered around their defeat of the Nazis, which millions died. So for them, the more that die, the more, the more patriotic these people are. Also, there are two different mentalities, because with the Russian military, I mean, if a Russian soldier gets wounded and is holding down his battalion, the commander will shoot the soldier and kick him off in a ditch so they could continue moving. In America, if an American soldier dies, they will do everything to risk everything to make sure to bring the body, retrieve it, and bring it for proper burial. And as far as manpower, I mean, Russia is, not only do they have like all the outer regions where they've been pulling, people from Dagestan, and all the like Far East and all the regions, they've been pulling a lot of people from there, but they've also been importing a lot of Africans, North Koreans. We had probably like upwards of 15,000 North Korean soldiers. And now the most dangerous, which again, something that no one's paying attention, is a collaboration between China and Russia, because right now, there was a report that came out that China was training Russian troops inside of China at the end of last year that they sent into Ukraine to fight, specifically with drones. And last year, there was intelligence that Russia was training Chinese soldiers inside of Russian military schools, presumably for their invasion of Taiwan. So that's something we need to keep an eye on. But bottom line, Russia's pulling from across the globe, whether the Middle East, Africa, North Korea. So they're never going to have a shortage of manpower as far as that, happens.
0: Well,
1: What
0: Olga,
1: cannon fodder.
0: right. Olga, we've run out of time, but I thank you very much for joining us here today.
1: Thank you so much. Thank you.
0: And I've been speaking with Olga Lautman, who is a non-resident senior fellow at the Center for European Policy Analysis, who is also the creator and co-host of the Kremlin File podcast series, which features expert discussions on the Kremlin's internal affairs, global operations, and tactics used from their hybrid warfare toolkit to destabilize Western democracies. She has a Substack newsletter covering Russia, Ukraine, Eastern and Central Europe, with a focus on Russia's intelligence operations, available at olgalautman.substack.com, where her latest articles include As Ukraine Hits Deeper into Russia, Putin Retreats into Isolation, and Trump moves to cut NATO bombers, submarines, and warships in major win for Russia. We're going to take a brief station break, back looking into how a democratic socialist defeated the hatred, lies, and prejudices spewed by machine politicians to become mayor of New York City and even win over Donald Trump.

0: Welcome back. I'm Ian Masters, and this is Background Briefing, available 24/7 at backgroundbriefing.org. And joining us now, Theodore Ham, Professor and Chair of Journalism and New Media Studies at St. Joseph's University in New York. He's the author of Bernie's Brooklyn, How Growing Up in the New Deal City Shaped Bernie Sanders' Politics. And his articles about New York City politics and the 2025 mayor's race appeared in The Independent, Dropsite News, and Jacobin. And his latest book just out is Meet Mayor Mamdani, The Spectacular Victory of a Democratic Socialist in New York City. Welcome to Background Briefing, Theodore Ham.
1: Nice to be with you, Ian.
0: Well, thanks for joining us, Ted. And you have really given us an inside seat in the whole Mamdani phenomenon, his inner circle, and the extraordinary win, not just for Mamdani, but for the Democratic Socialists of America in their New York chapter. So how did you first gravitate to this really interesting politician who is probably one of the most talented politicians, certainly since Obama? And what's particularly appealing about him is that he's got such a genial kind of presence. He smiles a lot. He's smart, sharp on his feet. And even he managed to win over Donald Trump. So tell us about the Mamdani magic.
1: I think you've captured some of the key elements of it. I mean, he is just a unique presence and uniquely charismatic, very excellent communicator. As someone I know who was a speechwriter was telling me during the campaign, you know, the guy never says and if you really break it down and listen closely, you don't hear that. So I started following him through his work in the New York City DSA, which I've been covering over the years for the Independent and New York City activist newspaper. And he really stood out in terms of his activism surrounding the Israel-Palestine issue even before October 7th. And then shortly after October 7th, 6 days after October 7th, he was arrested outside of the Park Slope, Brooklyn home of Chuck Schumer for civil disobedience, brought blocking the road. And he's at the time, he warned of impending genocide in Gaza, and unfortunately, that was an accurate prediction. He was ahead of the curve in making that statement at the time. But so he was really becoming outspoken at that 1 year before he launched his campaign. And he became a target of the New York Post because of his activism surrounding Israel and Gaza. And, you know, so he was really on a lot of activists' radars, people who follow stuff closely. But even when he launched his campaign in the fall of 2024, shortly before the re-election of Trump. And when he did that, you know, he had some activist support, a handful of groups, including Jewish Voice for Peace, an active pro-Gaza group that he had been working closely with over the last few years. Even so, people, you know, they didn't, the mainstream media didn't give much of a chance. But when he did launch, he had a very dynamic ad, which sort of set the stage for what was to come in terms of his media output, social media, conventional media, and otherwise. And I showed that to my students at St. Joseph's in Brooklyn, where I teach, and, you know, not necessarily politically active students, but they were all like, wow, this guy's cool. So yeah, I could tell that he was appealing to younger potential voters. And, you know, so I just started following it closely. He came to my neighborhood where I live in South Brooklyn, Sunset Park. He came there for a fundraiser in January, and I met him there. And, you know, it started to see the momentum really grow. And that's when the publisher and I, Colin Robinson of Or Books, we decided that we would embark on this project. And that we didn't think he was going to win when we started the project in March of 2025. But we saw that he was doing well. And, you know, maybe this would set the stage for subsequent campaigns. It could be sort of a handbook of here's how to create your own stories through social media, and here's how to knock your campaign can knock on doors to get voters to rally behind you, and so on. So, we thought that was at least going to set an example. And then, lo and behold, just about right about this time last year, right after Memorial Day, he just really blew up, and he's now become an international superstar.
0: Well, what's gratifying about him is that we're in an environment because of MAGA ugliness and hate that Trump represents and his followers exude. What they're about is, with all these things like white replacement theories and all of this crazy stuff, they are trying to make us afraid of minorities in this country, that they're the boogeyman, And this guy is a minority who is attracting obviously a lot of other minorities, but he's the opposite of somebody that you should be afraid of. This is somebody that you just can't help liking, No wonder Trump doesn't know what to do with him. I mean, how disarming is he? Do you think, I'm sort of following Tallarico in Texas as well, and Graham Platner and all these new faces that are emerging. But to me, he is probably the most powerful in the sense. I mean, we also did have, Barack Obama as president for 2 terms. So that ceiling, the glass ceiling for women hadn't been broken. So to that extent, Obama broke an important ceiling. But my feeling about Mamdani is that I've never seen a politician that skillful. And it's not just about the optics. The substance is there. He's actually getting things done.
1: Sure. Well, he is. I mean, the disarming aspect of his smile. I saw him explain that to an interviewer in New York City, where he had told the same interviewer that in the past that the smile comes from his grandmother, I believe, who would encourage. This is a way of disarming your potential critics, right? So, there is a way in which it can be used strategically, but regardless, it certainly helps win people over. And it also people several times you'd see reporting of his meetings with powerful city business leaders and so on, and they would say, well, I disagree with this guy on socialism, and many disagreed on Israel and so on, but the guy's really a good listener, and he's obviously very intelligent, and he pays attention, and so he has a way of interacting with people that really can win over, or at least placate to some extent. Obviously, he's never going to fully placate some of his critics, but in any case, yeah. So he, Trump, his movement is based, as you said, it was based around division, sowing hatred of di various groups. Earlier this year was really the focus on Somalis and so on. So, and inevitably there's going to be more targets. So he, what Mamdani was doing really was just bringing people together and doing it in a way that I think he takes a cue from Bernie Sanders, in that he continually comes back to his message, right? In that Bernie is good at staying on message, whatever the issue might be, circles back to some sort of economic platform or program. And that's really what Mamdani was doing, pushing an affordability agenda and so on. That even when he was discussing group issues, like, for example, trans rights, he would still bring that around to affordability in various ways, right? So no matter what issue he was talking about, he was uniting people around this affordability agenda, as he was calling it. And now that's sort of something that people like Platner and Tallarico and so on, that they're, who are not democratic socialists, but they're pushing forward on economic bread and butter economic message, taking the cues from Mamdani there as well.
0: Well, the other taboo that he's broken is, and Bernie before him, of course, did this as well, is that, the forbidden fruit in American politics, going back through the Cold War, has been the S word, socialism. And of course, throughout the Cold War, communism and socialism were conflated. And of course, the irony of history is that the communists were the ones that gave socialism a bad name in terms of the Soviet Union and the Communist Party of China today. So that aside, it seems to me that the democratic socialists of America it's no longer such a sort of lightning rod. I mean, I guess you still have some MAGA politicians talking about socialism and ranting in that kind of atavistic way. But I don't think it carries the weight it used to carry, certainly not in the Cold War. Where do you think the S word stands today, Ted?
1: Well, I think it's not just the MAGA politicians. I think in New York City, I mean, some of his opponents, Andrew Cuomo, longstanding Democratic powerhouse dynasty, that, you know, he was trashing socialism when he was squaring off against Mamdani. So was the former mayor now, Eric Adams, a Democrat. And in 2016, in Bernie's first run, Hakeem Jeffries, now the leader of the Democrats in Congress, or in the House of Representatives, he was working for Hillary. And his argument against Bernie was that Bernie was a gun-loving socialist with zero foreign policy experience, right? So that was his way of encapsulating his pro-Hillary stance. So, you know, so socialism has just been something that they could use to taint someone as extremist and whatever it might be. But now that's no longer working. And I think one of the main reasons we're seeing more and more people gravitate towards democratic socialism is the extreme concentrations of wealth, right? All this is playing out while Musk is on the verge of being a trillionaire and Bezos has got more money than anybody could possibly imagine and so on. And, you know, they're wielding so much clout, the handful of the oligarchs and so on. So, you know, I think people are realizing that we need to distribute wealth in ways that people can, so that people can survive. And, you know, even Musk was saying that recently. So in terms of the AI debate, but I think Mamdani came along at the right time and really in terms of advancing that message. And now we'll see if others pick up that torch and use the term democratic socialism. But certainly in places like New York City now and a handful of other places across the country, you know, the DSA has candidates in a number of places now. And so that's an advance, right? So now we can include socialism as one option in the political discussion, or one solution to some of the problems that we're seeing.
0: Well, of course, social democrats throughout Western Europe dominated politics for decades and still do in some cases. Why in America did they reverse that? Instead of social democrats, they're democratic socialists.
1: Well, I think that term, so it's just that term social democrat, it was never really part of U.S. political language, or it wasn't, you know, there were progressives back before in the early part of, and then there were New Dealers and, you know, that New Deal liberals and so on, but and who were effectively promoting social democracy, and it did take root in places like New York City. But, you know, just that the term itself was never used to any outside of academic circles, maybe. But, you know, so I think when Bernie started pushing it in the that came out of the 1980s, too, the Democratic Socialists of America, that's when they started. Michael Harrington, who was a Great Society figurehead, War on Poverty. You know, he was the main player in creating the DSA. So, you know, the DSA has gone under, it's changed over the years as well. It's more radical now than it was then. But, you know, so I think they're pushing a new language and that is taking root. It will take time, but certainly for mainstream Democrats to embrace it, or they don't really want to embrace it, it seems, but they're going to be probably forced to in the coming years. So, you know, I think it's a good question, sort of how the terminology, when it came about, and why that took root. But I think what we're seeing is what's hot now on the left.
0: Right, but just going back to what you were saying earlier about Hakeem Jeffries shilling for Hillary, trashing Bernie. My God, the verdict of history is so sad when you think if Hillary had taken on Bernie as her vice president, we would never have had Trump. And what a nightmare that has been. Well, I thank you very much for joining us here today, Theodore Ham.
1: I much appreciate it. Thank you very much.
0: And again, I've been speaking with Theodore Ham, who's a professor and chair of journalism and new media studies at St. Joseph's University in New York. He's the author of Bernie's Brooklyn, How Growing Up in the New Deal City Shaped Bernie Sanders Politics. And his articles about New York City politics and the 2025 mayor's race appeared in The Independent, Dropsite, and Jacobin. His latest book is Run's Already Run, now out in an updated version, Meet Mayor Mandani, the spectacular victory of a democratic socialist in New York City. And this has been Background Briefing. I'm Ian Masters, and I'd like to thank producers Graham Fitzgibbon and Asher Price. And if you've missed any of today's program and would like to explore our vast archives, you can visit us at backgroundbriefing.org, where we'll include extended interviews searchable by topic and have made it easy for you to sign up for the daily email updates that provide links to resources, articles, and books discussed on the program. 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

0: 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Warming. For Taos and northern New Mexico, highs 71 to 82, lows 40 to 48. Today, partly cloudy with winds to 20 and possible stray showers. Saturday, sunny with winds to 25. Sunday, sunny with winds to 20. Monday, sunny to partly cloudy with a high of 82 and possible stray showers. Tuesday, partly cloudy with a 60% chance of afternoon thunderstorms. For Alamosa and the San Luis Valley, highs 70 to 81, lows 32 to 45. Today, partly cloudy with winds to 25 and possible stray showers. Saturday and Sunday, sunny with winds to 25. Monday, sunny to partly cloudy with a high of 81 and winds to 20 with possible stray showers. Tuesday, partly cloudy with possible stray thunderstorms.
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I'm Dennis Bernstein. 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Today, Pink Notes co-host Cynthia Papermaster is joined by Code Pink co-founder Jody Evans. Guess what? Code Pink received a subpoena by the feds over a Code Pink humanitarian trip to Cuba in March 2026. We're going to talk about that. Also, Jorge Torres, campaign director and community organizer with Endelon, that's the National Day Labor Organizing Network, is joining us. By the way, he was just pepper sprayed in Newark, New Jersey, where he's coordinating community support for the hunger strikers being brutalized in the ICE dungeons. And as we do most Thursdays, a powerful new edition of the Electronic Intifada newscast with Nora Barrows Friedman. All this coming up straight ahead on Flashpoints. Stay tuned. And you're listening to Flashpoints on Pacifica Radio. My name is Dennis Bernstein. We're going to begin in Newark, New Jersey. Hopefully, we'll be able to talk to our guest, Jorge Torres, who just got some of the same treatment that the Senator Andy Kim got a couple of days ago, trying to keep the peace at this ICE joint. There is a hunger strike going on. Hunger strikers, day laborers who do some of the hardest work in this country, are in these, been arrested and brutalized by ICE, and that is where we start the show today. Jorge Torres, are you with us? Can you talk? How are you doing? Okay, so the problem here is, by the way, folks, Jorge Torres, who is, as I say, campaign director, community organizer with Endelon, was just pepper sprayed by ICE. ICE is definitely having violent reactions to a hunger strike that is going on based on the treatment that these folks are getting from ICE in ICE jails. And apparently Jorge Torres, who we have scheduled, was just pepper sprayed right before he was to go on air. I don't think there's a connection there, but clearly the ICE folks in Newark, New Jersey are getting a little antsy around this ongoing hunger strike by these day laborers who were refusing to be brutalized. There have been a couple of suicides and deaths around what's going on here, and we are going to continue to try and reach Jorge Torres on the ground. Why don't we do this? Let's take a little bit of a music break. Let's come back and see if we can touch base here, see if he's had a chance to clear the pepper spray or whatever they're shooting at him out of his eyes, and then we'll be back, hopefully, with Jorge Torres. Stay with us. Oh,

0: We've got him now. Jorge Torres, welcome to Flashpoints. How are you doing? You got that stuff out of your eyes?
1: Yes. How are you? How is everything? Thank you for having me. We are here in the middle of everything.
0: Tell us what's going on. Set the scene for us. Tell us what's happening there. What's happening? Remind people what's happening with the hunger strikers and give us an idea of what the situation is.
1: We have more than 200 strikers. We count today that it was around 250. We were told by community families that are outside. But today, especially, they got a lot of replenishment from ICE officials and securities. They got pepper spray, and they were also beaten by security guards of the GEO group that owns this Delaney Hall detention center's jail that we call the concentration camp. Today, three participants of the hunger strike are released. We are very happy about it. The demands are moving forward. The ICE has not released the permit for Governor Mike Sherrill to go in yet. Some senators have shown up and do visitations. But we are still waiting for the release of everyone. Couple vans, I will say, with people has been transferred, and we had heard that the vans are going to be moving to Louisiana at the moment.
0: Oh, so they're going to forcibly move the hunger strikers to Louisiana? Is that what you're saying?
1: Some of them, probably 20 people were transferred to Louisiana.
0: Wow.
1: Yeah. So the strikers is they're maintaining side positive. They are trying to hold it as much as possible. After today, it's going to be really tough because they were being very aggressive to the strikers. Today, I am seeing a crowd that probably, I will say, around 60 or 70. Police, ICE agents, what's up, brother? ICE agents with a tank covering the entry of ICE facilities.
0: Do you say a tank, an armored patrol carrier is there as well?
1: We have, yes, it's a big tank with almost 60 ICE agents. Covering the entry and trying to protect the GEO group when they transferring bands to different states.
0: Wow. Tell us about why people are hunger striking. Tell us about some of the conditions that led to this hunger strike.
1: Yeah, definitely. One of the main conditions was Josh got to see 70 cases in one day. They got to, the food is super bad. Food has been with worms. We have here that also the food has been, reheated like 7 times in order for them to be able to eat. The water, Newark has a problem of water itself in the whole town, and now it is a big issue for the inmates to drink some of this water, and now the water is even worse.
0: Wow. I understand there have been some suicides. What's that about?
1: We haven't heard much about that. There's people that is desperate, of course, but at least at this point, we haven't heard nothing about that in this campaign.
0: Okay. So again, you're in front of this ICE jail. There's a tank there. You're saying that there's dozens of ICE agents trying to guard the folks who want to transfer the prisoners out of that prison. What started the hunger strike? Was it the bad food? I guess those are the relatives in the background chanting?
1: Yes. There's a lot of relatives and a lot of protesters that has been here for the past six days or 7 days. So we are in deeply concerned about what's going on inside. But what it had started is a bunch of issues. It's not just one issue. It's the issue of not getting good food. It's the issue of the lack of visitation. They canceled the visitation hours whenever they want. So things like that. When they got very sick, we have people that has had COVID that has been very dangerous and sick inside, and they all they got is just a Tylenol. So those are the conditions that we are having in this jail, and what we have seen basically is the increase of supporters from other states. We have seen people from Connecticut, New York, and also New Jersey at this point. I will say more than 100 to 200 people are showing up right now in a way of protesting.
0: And they're protesting now. And I guess that includes a number of family members.
1: Yes.
0: And are the family members now organizing? Are they trying to take actions? We did notice that it got the attention of Senator Andy Kim a couple of days ago. He was there, like you. He was pepper sprayed and got a dose of what I guess ICE is willing to do to anybody who wants to bear witness to this. So where does the protest go now? How will you continue this? What kinds of things are you going to try and do to call attention to this suffering?
1: We're going to do vigils on Saturdays. The vigil happened in the morning on Saturday. We are calling for more elected officials, senators specifically, for all over the country to bring issues. We are calling the media to bring issues to this. And also, it is working. It is bringing a lot of attention in a national level, but it's also some people that has been released. So we are feeling that something that starts with an idea is just getting bigger and bigger and bigger.
0: And could you just say a little bit about the work that the day laborers do? They're in jail now, but these are people who do some of the hardest work in this country, right? Tell us about that.
1: Yeah, of course. They are warming up pizzas, making pizzas, cleaning the bathrooms, doing laundries inside. Some of them even forced, but they haven't get paid. This place was closed under the Obama administration because of labor issues. So now it's just, you know, this is going back to the same situation.
0: And would you say that the people who are representing ICE, are they acting in a racist way? Is the language that you hear from these folks? What happens when you try and talk to them about the situation?
1: Of course, definitely. They are seeing, they are acting in a racist way because they are seeing that when they not acting the same, when they're seeing someone that is white, then someone that is a person of color, they are being more aggressive towards people, arresting people in the streets towards people that is black and brown.
0: I
1: wanted to also express my gratitude for opening up this interview for us. Thank you so much for bringing attention to this issue.
0: Thank you for talking with us. Jorge Torres, we want to keep in touch with you, and we appreciate the great work that Endelon does. That's the National Day Labor Organizing Network, who helps to organize undocumented workers and represent them, and that's why you are there. Many of these folks who are now on hunger strike are a part of Endelon, and we understand how important the work that you do is, so we thank you for joining us on Flashpoints. Please keep us posted. And that was Jorge Torres, as I said, campaign director and community organizer with Endelon. That's the National Day Labor Organizing Network. He is in Newark, where we were talking to him, coordinating community support for the hunger strikers. You heard he was, there's a tank there now. They are doing what they often do. They're starting to move people around, take them to other places, so the families have a difficult time in tracking them down. We're going to leave it right there, but just for now, we're going to be right on top of this subject. We're going to take a short musical break, and we're going to come back with our regular weekly segment, Pink Notes, with Code Pink. And Code Pink, by the way, has received a subpoena for their work in trying to bring food to Cuba. Stay with us. We'll be right back.

0: 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Every Thursday, we do a segment we're calling Pink Notes. It is representing the work of Code Pink. And our regular host is Cynthia Papermaster. She's Code Pink here for the Bay Area. And we're also joined today by Jody Evans, co-founder of Code Pink. Code Pink has received a subpoena or some kind of legal action from the government regarding their work in bringing food and trying to bring supplies to Cuba that's being starved out by the United States government. By the way, there are threats of an impending invasion of Cuba, and they sort of own a part of the island already. So this could be a very ugly situation very quickly. Welcome back, Cynthia Papermaster and Jody Evans. Great to have you again. Cynthia, why don't you tell us, first of all, I know Code Pink's got a bunch of things going on, planned. Give us an idea of what's going on with Code Pink, and then we want to hear from Jody about this legal action that the government seems to be taking against Code Pink.
1: Hi, Dennis. Cynthia here. Thank you for having us. And I just want to take a minute to talk a little bit about some actions that Code Pink's involved with here in Northern California. One thing is on Sunday, there's a rally for Cuba, and it's happening in San Francisco. I wish I had more details for you, but I suggest people go to the indiebay.org calendar to see what that, you know, what the actual details is, where they're gathering and at what time. We were asked to endorse today rather late. So this is sort of just a spontaneous thing that has happened, and we will have speakers at the rally. It's probably going to be on Powell and Market, but I don't want to steer people wrong. So go to indiebay.org to see the calendar post for that. And here in Sonoma County, we continue to try to expose General Dynamics facility in Healdsburg, California. We had a action there yesterday. We set up a memorial for the schoolgirls who were bombed in Iran by Tomahawk missiles that General Dynamics helps to manufacture. We had a vigil, we had a picket, we had a strategy discussion. It was a great action. We're going to continue to go back there monthly, if not more often. And that's what we're up to here. We're trying to bring awareness to the arms manufacturers.
0: Well, thank you for sharing those important notes in terms of what people might want to do. Your Code Pink is definitely one of the preeminent activist organizations in this country, and we're always proud to collaborate. Joining us, speaking of Code Pink, is co-founder of the organization, Jody Evans. Jody, looking forward to seeing you at the film festival up north that's coming up soon, the Mendocino Film Festival. Do I have that
2: right? Yeah, Dennis, we're very excited that you're coming up. I think, you know, what you're talking about right now, let's just break this down a little bit. So during the weekend, Fox News, New York Post, you know, I call them the National Enquirer, you know, nothing is true inside of it. They both put out that Code Pink, Medea Benjamin, and Hassan Piker had been subpoenaed about their trip to Cuba because they did things illegally. And, you know, it was a big, big story, like, but only in the right, you know, not anywhere else. But it was sensationalism. There you were watching sensationalism. And it went really far. Well, so like Sunday night or maybe it was Monday night, I was looking for something in my junk mail. And I found something that said OFAC. And it was a letter of inquiry about what we did on our trip. Not a subpoena, a letter of inquiry. Not angry, just like, we want to make sure you followed the laws of all these things when you took your trip. So sensationalism, let's just talk about that, because Dennis, what you do is so important. What Pacifica is about, what being able to go somewhere where there's a trusted voice, like you just raised up the voices from the people that are outside witnessing the violence of this country against the most innocent, like hardworking people. You let us hear from the voices of what's happening. But what happened with Fox News is it took, obviously, it found out that Department of Treasury sent Code Pink a letter, right? But the letter actually was addressed to me, and it was just, we need you to answer these questions. Sensationalism. Sensationalism gets us all. Do you know that, like, everyone believed it was true? And I would ask people, well, where did you read it? Oh, I heard it from Fox News. I heard it from the New York Post. The fact that we, as people who know it all lies, can still believe something we hear from the only places it's coming was Fox News and New York Post. I think we need to look at that because this is how they distract us from the actual story. And the actual story is that the United States government is starving the people of Cuba. And why did we go? Why did 540 people go to shine a light on what violence this is to literally starving of people? And when you starving children is very easy because they need a lot of calories. So I am still talking to the kids that we were meeting with there, and all they do is cry about how hungry they are. They're hungry. And we went and we brought food and we brought medicine and we brought things to, a hospital that deals with pediatric care. And they want to sensationalize that story and pretend like the government is closing us down because we did that. Now, of course, they would like to close us down because we did that because they don't want the people to be fed. But we didn't break any laws. We did exactly what the law said. It says you can bring food and medicine, and we did. And we delivered it to the people that they want to starve to death. And that's the story. But do you think that story gets the attention that the sensationalism of, oh my God, Madea Benjamin and Hassan Piker are getting subpoenaed? We really have to think about this and how we are used by the sensationalism, by these headlines that grab us. And, we have a campaign right now at Code Pink because we're trying to block the merger. Where CBS and Paramount and Larry Ellison, a local of the Bay Area, a horrible billionaire that is the biggest funder of the IDF, he's trying to now buy CNN, and we're trying to block that merger. And by the way, it is the Attorney General of California, who is Rob Bonta, who could still block this merger. There is a petition on Code Pink website if you want to sign it, but you can also just call him and say, please, please, please block this merger because already watching 60 Minutes and just the pablum that is, but think about 60 Minutes, the most trusted or almost most trusted. I found out it was actually
0: Not anymore. Not
2: No,
0: anymore.
2: not anymore, but people still watch it thinking it is the old CBS News. They
0: Yeah, but
2: still.
0: this is the same. Now the program that they had a recent interview with Benjamin Netanyahu, and this guy was a hero according to the new 60 Minutes. This guy, they didn't happen to mention that he was being pursued by international justice courts for genocide. And so the point here is well taken that there isn't much left. What was there is gone, including 60 Minutes. Nobody should ever be confused that that's an investigative news magazine. I had to make that correction. And by the way, we also, it is not an exaggeration that there's more and more talk about purging the Cuban Revolution by invading. And let's face it, the Americans are already there. They already own or have occupied a chunk of that place we call Cuba. So this is a very dangerous moment in history, wouldn't you say?
2: Yes, it's very dangerous. And the fact that they're distracting everyone from that danger, as this was happening over the weekend, all we're all thinking is, oh my God, what's going to happen? And they're talking about the sensationalism instead of what's really, really scary about what they want to do to Cuban. And the threats that we've heard from the White House are very frightening. And you're totally right. That's why I think it's, the story really needs to be no, do not bomb Cuba instead of some, sensationalized story about Code Pink getting subpoenaed. And it's quite frightening. But the thing I was saying about 60 Minutes is it did used to be a trusted place And if you don't come here and listen to you, how do you know it's not still a trusted place? How do you know when you listen to that pablum, that horrible, you know, raising up of a war criminal that was the 60 Minutes, how do you know that it's not the trusted place that it's always been? You know, the scary thing is they're buying eyeball of people that aren't listening to Pacifica, that don't know that this is, you know, people that are trying to own and lie to them. That's what's scary about it, is that it was the third most trusted show on television when Ellison bought it. And nobody advertised to those viewers that it's now owned by the White House, and they're going to lie to you, and warmongers are going to be sold to you like they're paper boys.
0: Well, let me jump in here because we're running out of time. I mean, that's why, I mean, I'm honored to come up there and help to promote a new film about Julian Assange, who did everything in his power to create an alternative information flow using documentary evidence to demonstrate the kinds of genocides and unbelievable mass murder operations that are being supported, continuing to be supported by the United States government, which can't send enough weaponry fast enough to sustain this ongoing genocide. And we can't exaggerate how bad it is. People are about to hear Nora Barros Friedman's newscast from the Electronic Intifada about how bad the situation is, and also the extraordinary resistance that's happening on the ground against this genocide. So maybe you want to, we have about 2 minutes left. Do you want to talk a little bit about why you're supporting the Julian Assange film? Why you think it's important to get it around, because it's being censored from coast to coast.
2: Right. And so the one that you're speaking after on this weekend, on a Saturday morning in Fort Bragg at the Mendocino Film Festival, it is the only place that it is showing in the United States. It has been censored from the United States. It won Cannes Film Festival Best Documentary. It won the Golden Globes Best Documentary. But you, as an American citizen, are not allowed to see it. The rest of the world can see it, but you cannot. And Dennis, it's so great you're going to come up and talk afterwards, because we need to know that we are up against a lot, and it is taking over eyeballs and ears, and it is telling stories, and we need to be the media, just like you have been the media for so long. Always so grateful for what you do, for raising up the stories of truth. Thank you so much.
0: All right. Well, we appreciate Code Pink. That's why we've started this segment. Thanks to the wonderful work of Cynthia Papermaster, Code Pink. We're proud to have this Thursday segment in which we have a chance to learn more from Code Pink about what you all are doing and what's important in terms of where our eyeballs should be. Maybe Cynthia, you want to make a final comment before we have to say goodbye?
1: I just want to echo what Jody was saying, how grateful we are for you and Flashpoints. It's so essential. So that's basically it. Peace out.
0: Peace out. All right. Well, I'll see you both soon. And I appreciate the opportunity to be a part of this information flow. Please stay safe. We'll talk soon.
2: Thank you so much.
1: Thank you.
0: You're absolutely welcome. You're listening to Flashpoints on Pacific Radio. I think we're going to take a short musical break. When we come back, we'll be coming back with the Electronic Intifada newscast, Nora Barros Friedman, who started on this show called Flashpoints and then got deeply engaged in the Electronic Intifada, an incredible source of information every Thursday. Stay with us.

0: 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My name is Dennis Bernstein. 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
1: This is the Electronic Intifada newscast. I'm Nora Barrows-Friedman, associate editor at the Electronic Intifada. It's day 965 of Israel's genocide in Gaza. Here's a brief summary of some of the latest developments this week in Palestine and Lebanon. Israel escalated its attacks on Gaza this week, killing Palestinian children, men, and women, as its army bombed dozens of villages in Lebanon and issued a forced displacement order for an entire region in the south. In central Gaza City on Wednesday night, as families tried to celebrate the first day of Eid al-Adha, Israel carried out a massacre with an airstrike on a residential building, killing at least 10 Palestinians, five of them children, and wounding at least 18 others. Footage from journalist Salah Ziyara shows the building on fire, with children being pulled from the wreckage and others laying on stretchers in ambulances. A witness at the scene described how families were gathered together when missiles suddenly rained down on them, leaving body parts and wounded people scattered around as civil defense and ambulance crews struggled to pull the injured from beneath the rubble. Israel carried out a series of airstrikes on Gaza City on Tuesday, killing at least three people and wounding nearly two dozen others. The Electronic Intifada's contributor, Mohammed Assad, filmed the scene in the aftermath of an Israeli attack on the Rimal neighborhood of Gaza City as crowds of people poured into the streets. Mohammed Oda, who was just appointed the commander of the Qassam Brigades, Hamas's armed wing, was killed in a strike on a residential building along with his wife and two sons. Oda replaced Izzedine al-Haddad, who was assassinated in an Israeli attack last week. Israel also attacked the Maghazi refugee camp on Tuesday in central Gaza, killing at least five Palestinians, including a 25-year-old photojournalist, Fadi al-Maghari. Al-Maghari was killed in an Israeli drone strike after an Israel-backed armed militia entered the camp and caused residents to panic. Witnesses told Dropsite News that people were attempting to flee through a narrow passage when the strike killed five. Dropsite's contributor Mohammed Ahmed interviewed an eyewitness who said that the attack was a repeat of an incident in April, when at least 10 Palestinians were killed in a raid by the Israeli army backing the collaborator militia. Quote, as usual, the militia raided the residential area of al-Maghazi camp, he said. This is the second time that the militia has entered this area. People left their houses to see what was happening because there was a high intensity of fire. The army started firing and the troops started shooting, the witness said.
2: هذه الميليشيا خشت على المنطقة الشرقية لمخيم المغازي هذه المرة الثانية الميليشيا بتخش في هذه المنطقة الناس طلعت على باب الدار تشوف إيش في لأنه كان كثافة نار عالية بقت الجيش يطخ وبقت القوات تطخ بالإضافة إنه المتري بقت تستهدف فجأة ضربوهم صاروخ زنان استشهدوا أربع شباب وثلاثة في حالة خطيرة.
1: On Monday, Israel used two helicopter gunships to attack tents for displaced people in the Mawasi area of Khan Yunis. The attack killed a six-year-old child, Muna Abu Libda, who was recovering from a broken arm. Footage of Muna's father in agonizing grief, mourning over her small body, was filmed by reporter Mahmoud Bassam. A 31-year-old woman, Hanan Abdel Nasser Mahmoud, was also killed in the strike. Local reporters say that she was breastfeeding her newborn baby when she was killed. Her infant, Mohammed, was severely injured and required emergency amputation on his little left leg. Journalist Ibrahim Moharib captured footage of Mohammed in the hospital. Reports say that his leg was buried with his mother's body. A 15-year-old child, Fatima Mohammed Abdul Hadi Al-Khatib, was in critical condition from the same Israeli attack and died the next day from her injuries, according to the Wafa news agency. Israel attacked the Nuseirat refugee camp on Monday night, according to Wafa, forcing families out into the streets. Photos by Mohammed Kadoha show small children carrying even smaller children in their arms. The next morning, journalist Fadel Imgari documented extensive destruction Israel inflicted on the camp following airstrikes that targeted two residential blocks. Israel attacked Nuseirat early Sunday morning, killing three Palestinians, including a couple and their baby, a one-year-old named Osama. Also on Sunday, a Palestinian man was killed by Israeli gunfire in Jabalia in northern Gaza. And the body of an eight-year-old boy, Hani Abdullah Shakshak, was found inside a tent in northwestern Gaza on Sunday after he was injured and reported missing following heavy Israeli shelling. The boy had apparently been wounded in the shelling and ran to a nearby tent, seeking safety and help from others. People had already fled the area, according to reporters, and Hani remained inside the tent alone and injured and eventually bled out. Reporter side Hezbollah captured footage of Hani's father mourning his son after his body was found. After a long search that lasted nearly 24 hours, Hezbollah stated, quote, his family lived between fear and hope, searching for him everywhere. But he remained alone inside the tent, bleeding until he succumbed to his injuries and was found martyred. Israel continued to target and attack Palestinian police and security forces this week, intending to spread disorder and chaos throughout Gaza. On Saturday, five police officers and personnel were killed when Israel bombed a police post with at least two missiles in the Al Tuam area in northern Gaza, according to the General Directorate of Police. Gaza's Interior Ministry stated that Sabar Abdul Rahman Jarboa, a child bystander, was also killed in the strike. The ministry said that Israel has killed 42 police officers and personnel since the start of the so-called ceasefire in October 2025, in yet another flagrant violation of what Israel agreed to, and with total impunity. Quote, the occupation would not have been able to commit this bloody massacre were it not for the silence of the mediators and the international community regarding the occupation's ongoing crimes against the police and civilians in the Gaza Strip, the Interior Ministry stated. Reporter Abdul Sabah filmed footage of those killed and wounded in the Israeli attack being taken to the hospital. The Gaza government media office said that as of Wednesday and since the fraudulent ceasefire came into effect nearly 8 months ago, Israel has committed more than 3,000 grave breaches and violations of the agreement. At least 910 Palestinians have been killed, more than 2,700 have been injured, and at least 82 have been abducted by Israeli forces. Furthermore, only 36% of the agreed-upon amount of humanitarian and relief aid have reached Gaza, and only about a third of all humanitarian and medical evacuation permissions have been granted, marking, the media office says, quote, a clear continuation of the policy of restriction and the obstruction of humanitarian movement and travel. And new analysis by Forensic Architecture, published in Dropsite News, says that Israel has built more than 25 kilometers of earthen barriers inside Gaza since the so-called ceasefire. Israel has been fortifying military bases in the eastern part of the territory it controls and constructing a physical barrier walling off Palestinians from most of the Gaza Strip, according to the research, which draws on satellite imagery and other data. In January, findings by Forensic Architecture showed Israel had begun constructing berms, which are large, raised mounds of earth to create a physical separation between the area it controls and the area that the Palestinian population has been forced into, Dropsite reports. Quote, the latest findings show that the berms have been extended to create a mostly unbroken wall. Much of the berm runs west of the yellow line, going even deeper into Palestinian territory. In places like Jabalia, the Israeli military has created a buffer zone along the yellow line, destroying everything in a 300-meter vicinity and creating an effective no-man's land west of the line. Abda Jawad Omar, an assistant professor at Bir Zeit University in the West Bank and a guest on the Electronic Intifada live stream, told Dropsite News that, quote, this is the danger of reading the ceasefire as an event rather than as a phase. It allows the slow violence of fortification, encroachment, and engineered uninhabitability to proceed under the cover of a word that promises its end. This is the whole grammar of settler colonial space in miniature, Omar added. The line is never where the line is said to be. The yellow line, like the green line before it, like every cartographic fiction Israel has authored, exists in order to be exceeded. It is drawn not to mark a limit, but to generate the next transgression of that limit. Control of 53% becomes control of 60%, becomes the buffer that eats 300 meters more. Dropsite adds that Israel has also fortified newly constructed military bases along the yellow line, the analysis shows, by clearing the surrounding rubble, paving roads leading to the bases, adding new structures, and building even higher berms as a protective wall around the bases. There are a total of 38 Israeli military bases east of the yellow line that are currently operational, according to Forensic Architecture. The higher berms are flattened on top, creating a walkway for patrol and surveillance. An image posted on May 8th shows a new Israeli military base at what was the Bani Suhaila roundabout in Khan Yunis, a new built-up area amidst a complete moonscape of rubble and flattened earth. The report says that it has a high berm perimeter, paving, and security towers. Turning to the occupied West Bank, Israeli forces killed a Palestinian man, Nasser Ali Kamel al-Sadi, in the Jenin refugee camp on Tuesday. The army had invaded the camp and shot al-Sadi in the thigh, causing him to bleed out before paramedics could reach him, according to the director of the Jenin governmental hospital. Also on Tuesday, a 13-year-old Palestinian child was attacked and injured by Israeli soldiers during a raid into the town of Bani Naim near Al-Khalil. The Palestine Red Crescent Society said its teams transported the boy to the hospital after he was shot with a rubber-coated bullet. In Masafar Yatta, Israeli settlers attacked Palestinians, vandalized their property, and cut down trees in one of the villages, while Israeli forces shot Palestinians with stun grenades during the attack. A 16-year-old child, Mohammed Aziz al-Hatalin, was injured, according to the Anadolu news agency. Further north, Anadolu reported, settlers invaded the village of Salem near Nablus and attempted to set fire to agricultural crops during the peak harvest season, but residents managed to extinguish the fire before it spread. On Wednesday, also in Masafar Yatta, an Israeli settler attacked a Palestinian mother and her child in the hamlet of Khirbet al-Merkez. An eyewitness said that the settler physically beat up the mother and her child after breaking into her family's home. Israeli forces assaulted a man during a raid on the Zawata area west of Nablus, according to the Palestine Red Crescent Society. Israeli settlers beat a Palestinian man and sprayed him with pepper spray in Beita, south of Nablus, while nearby, the Israeli army stormed the village of Awarta, firing tear gas, stun grenades, and live ammunition. A similar raid was carried out in Al-Mughayr, near Ramallah, according to the Wafa news agency. Meanwhile, the Israeli government announced that it intends to build a defense ministry complex, including an Israeli army museum, a military recruitment office, and an office for the defense minister inside the compound that belongs to UNRWA, the UN Agency for Palestine Refugees. The compound, which is in the Sheikh Jarrah neighborhood in East Jerusalem, was seized and stolen by Israel in January. This is the latest in a series of escalatory attacks on the agency. Israeli media reported that the UN warned Israel that the continued seizure of the compound could invoke a provision that allows legal disputes between the UN and member states to be referred to the International Court of Justice in The Hague. UN spokesperson Stefan Dujarric remarked that, quote, UNRWA is an integral part of the United Nations and the UNRWA Sheikh Jarrah compound remains United Nations premises. These unprecedented and escalatory measures against UNRWA are a breach of the inviolability of United Nations premises. Israel's UN ambassador, Danny Danon, shrugged off the warnings and said that Israel, quote, will not be deterred by legal threats. In Lebanon, more than 50 people were killed in a 36-hour period between Tuesday and Wednesday alone as Israel escalated its rampage of the south. On Tuesday, on the eve of the Eid holiday, Israel carried out more than 110 airstrikes across more than 20 towns and villages in southern Lebanon and the western Bekaa Valley, according to local journalists. Entire residential blocks were flattened, including in Burj al-Shamali, the Palestinian refugee camp on the outskirts of Tyre in southern Lebanon, with a child pulled bloodied from the rubble. For more on the situation on the ground in Lebanon, our contributor Rokaya Shamsuddin filed this report for the Electronic Intifada on Wednesday evening.
3: This is Rokaya Shamsuddin reporting for the Electronic Intifada. Israel has launched a massive coordinated aerial assault across southern Lebanon and the Bekaa Valley in recent days, striking dozens of towns and villages in relentless waves with no end in sight. The latest escalation features an intense campaign of bombardment alongside sweeping force displacement orders targeting the historic coastal city of Sur, its surrounding neighborhoods, and adjacent Palestinian refugee camps. In less than 24 hours, Israeli forces conducted over 180 airstrikes against more than 60 villages and towns in South Lebanon and the Bekaa Valley, signaling a drastic expansion of its attacks. The human toll of this relentless bombing campaign continues to mount rapidly, with over 3,000 victims of Israeli's aggression since the 2nd of March, and at least 30 people killed, many of them women and children, across the southern region and Bekaa in a single day. In the village of Shokin in South Lebanon, an Israeli airstrike completely destroyed a residential home, wiping out three members of the Hashim family, a father, a mother, and their son. Additional heavy strikes have targeted towns deeper inland, including Zifta in the city of Nabatiyya. As Israel systematically targets civilian infrastructure and residential quarters in an effort to inflict as much damage on the native population as possible. These forced displacement orders, coming on the heels of one of the deadliest and most intense periods of bombardment in recent weeks, have triggered a fresh wave of displacement among residents who have already survived months of Israeli attacks. For the people of Sur and the neighboring Palestinian refugee camps, who share a long interconnected history of resisting Israeli occupation, this latest offensive is viewed not as an isolated act of Israeli aggression, but as a continuation of a collective struggle for liberation and survival against a U.S.-backed colonial campaign designed to strip them of their connection to the land of South Lebanon. With the Israeli military suffering mounting casualties on the border, many suspect that Israel may soon expand its campaign of terror to Beirut. On the ground in South Lebanon, invading forces are being repeatedly bogged down in fierce, close-contact battles with resistance fighters and targeted by devastating Hezbollah FPV drones. Unable to deliver on its political promises to safely return northern settlers or crush the resistance, the Israeli command appears increasingly likely to resort to punitive, large-scale bombings of the capital to mask its operational failures and lack of strategic progress.
1: That was Rokaya Shamsuddin reporting for the Electronic Intifada from Lebanon on Wednesday. We've published many features in the last week, but today we're highlighting Endless Displacement, Endless Nakba by Malek Hejazi, writing from Gaza. Hejazi profiles Palestinian refugees, a woman in Gaza, a woman in the West Bank, and a woman in Lebanon, all three of them struggling to return home to historic Palestine. In Lebanon, Lilian Samraoui, a journalist who reports on Palestinian refugee camp life in Lebanon, tells us about her roots in Al-Kabri, a village in northern Palestine near Aqqa. Lilian was born in a refugee camp in Beirut, growing up in Burj al-Barajne, where the streets are narrow and infrastructure is hazardous, Hijazi writes. Quote, her family's story of dispossession and dislocation has been passed down through the generations. How they left, how they lived in tents, and how their land was stolen from them. She has never seen it. She wouldn't be allowed. In Gaza, 84-year-old Nakba survivor Jamila Abu al-Kumsan tells Hijazi that she still remembers being lifted onto a mule when she was five. They came quickly, she told the Electronic Intifada. There was shooting and killing. People were afraid. The village emptied. We left with a pot and some clothes. That was all. She and two of her brothers were too young to walk. Their parents followed on foot. They left their village of Deir Sunayd behind, which she remembers as full of orchards and vineyards. Beautiful. The village, just north of the current boundary of the Gaza Strip, has a recorded history that dates back to the late 16th century, when its 66 inhabitants paid taxes on a number of crops. Deir Sunayd was known for its wells and fields of oranges, okra, and sugarcane. One of Jamila's older brothers, Tawfiq, would wake before dawn, load the harvest onto a mule, and take it from the village to Gaza's markets. In October 1948, Israeli forces bombed the village and took control of the area. By the end of that month, or in early November, all residents had been forcibly displaced. Jamila has never returned. The Nakba, Arabic for catastrophe, happened over 1947 and 1948 when around two-thirds of the Palestinian population at the time were displaced from their homes, lands, and country, 750,000 of them winding up as UN-registered refugees. It is commemorated on May 15th every year and is often understood as a single exceptional moment in history. It has not been. The United Nations describes what followed as an ongoing process of dispossession and displacement through settlements, evictions, land confiscation, and home demolitions, one that continues to the present day. Jamila's family first settled in Beit Lahia in the northern Gaza Strip with relatives. She later moved to Nuseirat, where she lived with her brother's family while her parents remained behind in Beit Lahia. She remembers living in a tent in a camp where shelters were numbered and families were assigned plots. It was like now, she told the Electronic Intifada from her son Mohammed's apartment in the Al-Nasser neighborhood of Gaza City, where she currently lives. Her body, she said, could no longer bear the strain of having to live in a tent. When the Israeli bombing reached Sheikh Radwan in October 2023, buildings began collapsing on residents. She called her son Allah, a doctor at Al-Quds Hospital, Jamila told the Electronic Intifada, and told him she was scared. He urged her to come to the hospital, even though it was already full of displaced families. She left with her daughter, Nahed, 43, who is unmarried and lives with her, taking nothing, not even a change of clothes. When the Israeli military issued evacuation threats against the hospital and struck areas around it, Jamila and her daughter moved south to Al-Qarara, a small town just north of Khan Yunis. After about a month, however, that area also came under attack. They were trying to drive us out, she said. What followed was a series of short-term moves as they got pushed around Gaza, trying to stay ahead of Israel's outsized violence. They lived with relatives, then in a single room with acquaintances for nearly 2 months, then in a rented apartment in central Gaza. When Jamila returned to Gaza City in January 2025, her home was gone. I lost my mind, she said. 75 years after her first displacement, she had been displaced again, just like the first time, and endured another series of displacements. She now lives in a rented apartment with her son Mohammed and his family of seven in the Al-Nasser neighborhood of Gaza City. She says she feels trapped inside, as the apartment is on the fifth floor and she is unable to go up and down the stairs. But she added, it is still better than living in a tent. This is a major Nakba, she said. No home, no belongings, no place to sit. We are lost. Our lives are gone. She tells her grandchildren that what they are living through is worse than the first Nakba. She was five when she was first lifted onto that mule. She is still being displaced. Those are excerpts from Endless Displacement, Endless Nakba by Malik Hijazi, writing from Gaza on electronicintifada.net. And now, as we always do, we wanted to highlight people expressing joy, determination, and reclamation across Palestine and around the world. In Gaza, music teacher Ahmed Muin Abu Amsha introduced us to his new student, six-year-old Hala. He says, quote, "When she sings, you can hear innocence, softness, and the beautiful spirit of a child in every note. I was truly happy when I heard her voice for the first time. So we sang together, and I decided the world deserves to hear her too. Look at how small she is. Look at how beautiful her soul is. In the middle of everything happening around us, children in Gaza still carry music inside their hearts."
4: Once again, this is Hala. Hala, she's 6 years old. Zitta. So she's the sister of Bayan.
5: Hi,
4: so
5: Rian.
4: She has a beautiful voice. So I'm gonna let you hear her voice.

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I'm Nora Barrows-Friedman. 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Produced by Nora Barrows-Friedman, Tamara Nassar, and Pierre Loiselle.

And that does it for another episode of Flashpoints. Our executive producer is Dennis Bernstein. Senior producers, Miguel Gavilan Molina and Kevin Pina. Technical producer, Rod Akil. Our theme music written and produced by Charlie Lang. For questions and comments, email Dennis Bernstein at dennis@kpfa.org.

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0: Susan Griffin, author, essayist, poet, playwright, and pioneering voice of ecofeminism, passed away September 30th at her home in Berkeley. This is a two-part interview that Nancy Ryan did with her in Santa Fe in 2008.
1: Hi there, this is Christy Green. I'm the author of Moonlight Elk, One Woman's Hunt for Food and Freedom. 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
2: Welcome to 2026 Talks, where we're following our democracy in historic times.
3: Well, person isn't used in the First Amendment. Congress shall make no law abridging the freedom of speech.
2: When discussing the 2010 Citizens United case, the late Supreme Court Justice Antonin Scalia said he wasn't concerned about political spending by corporations qualifying as protected speech. And a new decision from Delaware will in fact let corporations vote in one small town. State Superior Judge Craig Karsnitz ruled Fenwick Island didn't violate the state's constitution by letting business entities, equal to nearly an eighth of the town's population, vote in municipal elections. He added,

0: Sununu also cites the rise in populist candidates who run in part on their shock value. Attacks already starting between the candidates for Senate in Texas might qualify. Before winning Tuesday's runoff, State Attorney General Ken Paxton was already attacking Democratic State Representative James Tallarico, calling him Talafrico and labeling the seminarian as anti-Christian and a vegan. But Tallarico quickly fired back.
1: You know, I'm an eighth-generation Texan. I've been eating barbecue since before Ken Paxton's first indictment.
0: Before Tuesday's vote, polls put Tallarico ahead of Paxton and incumbent John Cornyn, but Pew survey data finds nationally nearly three-quarters of Republicans and nearly two-thirds of Democrats view the opposing party as immoral, up sharply over the last decade. A federal judge will let President Donald Trump's executive order on voting go forward for the present. The order calls for Homeland Security to work with the Social Security Administration to create state-by-state approved citizen voter registries and for the U.S. Postal Service to develop lists of eligible voters so only they can vote by mail. The White House has also called for the National Guard to monitor polling places, something an NPR Marist poll finds nearly half of Americans favor. New York is among states considering legislation against federal interference and issues at the polls, including intrusion by national law enforcement. Susan Lerner with Common Cause New York says state voters are worried about voter intimidation.
2: When people read deliberate misstatements by the president about vote by mail or about who is eligible to vote, people become concerned. And of course, we've seen various folks claiming there should be some sort of federal enforcement at the polls.
0: California Governor Gavin Newsom signed legislation blocking ballot seizures by police less than a week before the state's primary elections. Republican gubernatorial candidate and Riverside Sheriff Chad Bianco seized more than 650,000 ballots from the state's redistricting referendum last year. Critics say that was motivated by unfounded vote fraud conspiracies. I'm Edwin J. Vieira for Pacifica Network and Public News Service. 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
1: Welcome to Radio Curious. I'm Barry Vogel. The creative imagination of playwright Don Sampson is the topic of this edition of Radio Curious. In May 2015, I had the good fortune of seeing a 10-minute play entitled Blind Date, written by my longtime friend Don Sampson, who lives nearby in Willits, California. For many years prior to becoming a playwright, Don Sampson researched and wrote legal briefs for criminal defense attorneys, an experience we also discuss in this program. After seeing the local production of Blind Date, I was curious about the circumstances that came to Don Sampson's mind when he created this play, so I invited him to visit the Radio Curious studios. We met on May 22, 2015, and began our conversation with his description of those circumstances.
2: When I write, and I write every day, and I'm writing plays now as opposed to other things, I make, you know, dozens of false starts for a real good take, and false starts might be scraps of dialogue or situational things that I'm hunting for conflict. I'm hunting for material for a play. And I've been fascinated for some time with the online dating scene as it applies to today's dating, and specifically Blind Date. It's way before my generation. I'm 76, and I'm as far away from the whole thing of online dating as I am from the caveman in certain ways. I've been married for 54 years, and I'm deeply fascinated with it. And so the best I can reconstruct how the Blind Date went together, I put the college student, the 20-year-old college student, at a table waiting for the woman he'd met online, who was a very attractive woman. He had her photo, and she was presenting herself as being 20. And she arrives, and she is a woman clearly in her mid-40s, and surprises him, and he's on the defensive. And I worked out the back and forth of it while I was in the middle of it. I would take a start one way, a start another way. I was trying to figure where this was going to go in the end. I wasn't really sure when I started, which isn't terribly unusual in how I write plays. I usually don't have a diagram of where I'm going. I usually sort of get in the middle of it and work from the center towards the ends. And as I got in deeper into the transaction between the two people, I could feel the woman taking over. I didn't know where it was going to end. But once I understood through the process of immersion in the play that she was going to triumph in the sense that she was going to pull it off. She was a 45-year-old woman who not only had kids older than the guy she was dating, she had grandkids and was very proud of them and pushed it forward to the kid. I'm calling him a kid. He was 20 from a small town in Pemberton, Nebraska. And so I worked out the lines of the play by just keeping going back to the center and working out in directions that looking for the right ending to it. And after a few tries, I came up with what you saw to cut right to the chase at the end of the story is she, in a sense, wins him over and puts aside his concerns and, in a sense, excites him a little bit because she presents not only as a 45-year-old woman who's a grandmother, but kind of kooky. And while she's there on this blind date with this kid, I call him a kid again, you don't realize to halfway through the play that the guy at the next table is her husband watching her, which injects not only some sex, but some creepiness into it. And she doesn't hide that. She plays on it. In fact, the kid says, "Do your kids, do you have grown-up kids?" know you're doing this? And she said, oh, yeah, once in a while they come and they watch Teddy, who's my husband, watching me talk to my date. And he doesn't know what to think of it, although he's almost spellbound by the thing. And at a critical juncture in the play, he says, you've done this before, I'm sure. And she said, yeah, several times. And you've tricked all these kids, all these people. And she says, yeah, and here's the critical line. She says, James, I may have tricked them, but I didn't disappoint them. And he knows, and the audience knows what she's talking about, that this thing is going to a place he doesn't know where it's going, and he sort of gets on the train, and as the play ends, and it's a 10-minute play, so you have to put a lot in 9.5 pages. That's what it was. In the end, and I don't know if I'm giving away too much, she wins him over in a sense, and they go off to have dinner together. And I'm cutting to the chase, but that's basically how it was worked out. I didn't have a plan. I'd worked it when I was in the middle of it, which I frequently do with my stuff. I get into a state of immersion with it and try to figure it out.
3: Don Sampson, you say that you had a feeling that the woman was taking over.
2: Yes.
3: Describe that feeling.
2: In the lounge, they're waiting to go into their dinner date, and just work the dialogue back and forth. And I obviously felt that if she were presenting this way and was unafraid, she had to push unashamedly towards what she wanted. And I just felt that I could feel it in there. I could feel the sexiness and the creepiness, both of which kind of turned me on. And so I assumed it kind of turned him on too. And I think that hopefully it turned a little bit of the audience on. What is this? Is it sex or is it something else? And once I got into that notion and could feel it inside in my creative imagination, the rest of it was just getting it down to 9 or 10 pages. The issue isn't how much you can write and how much you can say, but how little you can say and still make it to the point, and particularly when you're working in a tight format, which the 10-minute play is.
3: Why Pemberton, Nebraska?
2: I just picked, I made a name up. I wanted him to be a farm boy from somewhere out west who was coming to college in Seattle, and this was his first real time in the big city. And this is a more sophisticated woman. She's actually a professor of zoology at a college, and puts that right out there. And they have an interest. They both have an interest in sea turtles. That's what brought them together online. One of the things she put forward was her interest in sea turtles. And this kid from Pemberton, Nebraska, not only was into sheepdogs, he was into sea turtles, and so he responded online to this fact, as well as she was a good-looking lady, and that sort of set the stage for the thing. But Pemberton, Nebraska, population 165, was just made up. I want him to be a farm boy.
3: And the picture to which he responded mm-hmm. was of this woman when she was 20.
2: She was 20. He says to her, this isn't you. She says, yes, that is me. And he says, well, you said you were 20. And she says, well, I was 20 in the picture. And he says, well, you're a lot older than that now. And he says, well, I have kids older than 20 now. And, of course, that knocks him back a peg. And she says, don't worry. People here will think I'm your mother. They won't think we're out on a date for a hot evening. They'll just think it's a mother and a son, and he's home from college, and they're out having a good time. And it's a very fancy restaurant. We call it Elliot's Oyster Bar. And he says, my mother, you don't look anything like my mother. And she said, well, I'm not your mother, James. I'm just pretending to be your mother. And that means we don't have an Oedipus problem. And he says, what? And he doesn't get it. And, of course, the audience gets it. They roar. It's one of the first times you catch the audience, because it's pretty much a statement of her mindset.
3: We're visiting with Don Sampson, who has lived in Willits, California for 45 years, about the plays that he writes when his creative imagination is sparked. You're listening to Radio Curious. I'm Barry Vogel. Don, I'm intrigued by the phrase creative imagination. How do you foment that?
2: It's like a river you jump into. You get up in the morning and you face a blank page and you write. And I've been writing one way or another all my life. And I don't have a problem getting into what I call my creative imagination. It's zinging around with all sorts of suggestive ideas for plays or for conflicts or for little pieces of dialogue. I have no problem with that kind of a stuff. And getting into a creative imagination becomes habitual. It's very much like I play the piano. I sit down at the piano in the morning. I don't read music. I don't know what I'm going to do. All of a sudden, I start to play, and I realize that's where I am today. And I'll play improvisational things that may sound like they came out of classical music, or they may sound like pop music, or they may sound like I don't know what. But I never really think much about it until I start the process. And the same thing when I write. Unless I'm working on a particular story and editing it and trying to finalize it, if I'm just creating something, I usually just get going. I'll start with pieces of dialogue or things that fly around and see where does it go. It's like stepping through a door into another place, and the best analogy I could make is like to music. I don't sit down thinking I want to play anything particular. I just sit down and I start to play, and then I realize when I'm playing, this is what I'm doing. This is the vein I'm in today. It's happy, it's sad, it's speculative, it's a little bit jazzy, it's straight classical or something like that. And it's pretty much the same with the writing.
3: When you start with pieces of dialogue, mm-hmm. Is that a conversation that you're creating?
2: It could well
3: be. One character responding to another?
2: Yes. And usually turns on conflict. Usually the easiest way to start is two people in some sort of a disagreement or conflict. Who's coming for the weekend? One party wants someone, the other party doesn't. I wrote a play called The Game, in which the couple in their 30s with kids at home, the guy is trying to convince his wife to go with him and another couple to the game, which is playing in the next town. And the game is no more than a wife-swapping arrangement where, for all practical purposes, you throw keys in a hat. And I started working that, and of course, that's a rich vein. I quickly had her saying, why would I want to have sex with someone I've never even met? And of course, he says, well, what about just for the fun of it? And what's fun from her point of view of having sex with someone I don't even know? And they get into issues of sex as being fun, the masculine point of view, and sex as reflecting intimacy and a direct, compassionate person-to-person thing, which you think of more as the feminine. And once I get on one of these dialogue tears, I mean, I can go on forever. That doesn't mean it's all good, but it means I can get into a lot of material. Some of it's cliché, some of it is pretty tasty, I find, all of a sudden. Oh, I grab onto something after writing for an hour or two, and I come up with something that I really think is a good hinge for a play.
3: Many plays are written from the writer's personal experience. Are yours in that group too?
2: Not in a direct autobiographical sense, but I certainly, I know a lot about domestic life, having been married as long as I have. And I know the ins and outs of it. And a lot of my plays start between two people in the house, one way or another. Discussions about the kids, games they're playing, vacations they're on that are falling apart. You never know what people are going to like. I wrote a one-act play called Recycling. And it's the play where if someone stops me in Safeway and says, oh, yeah, you're Don Sampson, you wrote that play, Recycling, it's sort of like, wow, that's the play everybody seems to like. And it's a story of a guy comes back from recycling. It's an absurdity. A guy comes back from recycling. He walks into the kitchen. His wife's there. Her back's turned. He's got these big recycling containers. And her back is turned. And he says, do you think we drink too much? Well, there's no better way to start a conversation with your mate in a situation where both people are drinkers, and like most drinkers, they worry from time to time, are they drinking too much? It's a question all drinkers ask. And so she turns around and says, you think we are? And he said, well, I'm not saying that, but I was at recycling today, and you can't believe how many bottles I threw away, and people were standing around looking at me, and I could see. They were saying, where did all those bottles come from? And it occurred to me, maybe we're drinking too much. And by the way, I noticed a lot of them were white wine bottles. You drink white wine, and I drink red, and she immediately turns on him and explains that, yeah, her friends come over, and they drink white, and that's why there were more white bottles. And the conversation goes on, and finally she turns it by saying, you know, you're probably right. Maybe we should give up drinking. And he says, completely? She says, yeah, that's the only way to deal with the problem. She says, He says, what problem? She says, the problem of our drinking. He says, we don't have a problem with drinking. I figured it out. What we have a problem is a recycling problem. It's not that we drink too much. It's that we recycle too seldom. And she says, ah, that's it. So there's a pause, and he says, would you like a drink? And she says, now it's only 3 o'clock. We don't drink till 5 o'clock. We promised each other. And he says, I won't tell if you won't tell. And he opens a bottle of wine, and they have a drink. 10 pages. The audience loved it. They loved the notion that in the end it wasn't a drinking problem. It was a recycling problem. It let everybody off the hook. And it did away with all sorts of talk about we're not going to drink anymore. That was a worse thought than we drink too much, right, in the context of domestic life and the customs of having a glass of wine before dinner or two or three or four, whatever it is. So of all the one acts I have done, and I've had about 12 or 15 that have been staged around Northern California, that seems to be the one that people have gotten the greatest joy out of, the greatest tickle out of it. And people tend to like comedy anyway, and they love absurdity when it's presented right. There was a lot of comedy in The Blind Date. It really was a comedic thing.
3: Don, I know you from a time before I was aware that you wrote plays. You worked as a legal researcher and writer in the criminal field, working for criminal defense lawyers.
2: Correct.
3: Without formal law training.
2: Correct.
3: What drew you to that?
2: There was something accidental about it in the sense that I had been a journalist for years. I'd worked for United Press International. I'd edited newspapers. I was working for the Telegram Tribune. I was a news editor down at the Telegram Tribune in San Luis Obispo. And my cousin was studying for the bar exam in Berkeley. And I wanted to buy land up here, and he wanted to join me, and he passed the bar, and he took on some indigent criminal appeals, and he needed some help as a writer. He knew the law, and he got my feet wet. He got me moving in it, and I began to understand what the law was about, and I spent a lot of time, years, in fact, reading and going through the same texts, contracts, torts, and criminal law that basically he had used, and every day reading the advance sheets that came out of L.A. on the various court cases of the day and tried to put together a legal education that made me sufficiently educated to be an independent contractor to work for different criminal defense attorneys. And although my cousin went on and did just civil work, I spun off and connected with a couple of attorneys around here whom you know and got into just doing criminal defense work and found it interesting and profitable.
3: And at one point, you focused a lot of your writing on death penalty appeals.
2: Right. For maybe the last 15 years, it was almost all death penalty work, and there was a logic to that. It wasn't that I necessarily was driven by moral reasons to do death penalty work. There was work there, and it paid well. And because it paid well, there was time to do good work. And a lot of the law is rushed. And having the ability to take more time and to get into issues more deeply was very satisfying, and particularly as a writer. And so it was a natural thing that after I achieved a certain competence in brief writing that I would go into death penalty work. And it served me well. It was an interesting line of work.
3: So the work that you did covered what aspect of death penalty?
2: Everything from a box of police reports when someone was charged with a crime that they were thinking of charging as capital, to the trial itself, doing all the briefing during trial, to the appeal after trial, and then to the death penalty, or that's death penalty appeal to the California Supreme Court and the habeas corpus to higher courts. I've done all aspects of it.
3: In terms of the connection with the defendant, mm-hmm. Did you meet the defendant?
2: Yeah, I always met the defendant. Always met the defendant. Naturally, if it was pre-trial, I saw a lot of him in jail or whatever, or in court sometimes. He was on death row down in Quentin. I would see him maybe once a month.
3: Tell us about that experience, the process of driving to San Quentin, getting into the meeting room, mm-hmm. talking with them, and your reflections
2: right.
3: as you leave.
2: Well, there's something surreal about it to start with, because San Quentin it's one of the most beautiful places in the world in terms of its situation. It's on the San Francisco Bay on a little peninsula. I kept thinking, God, well, I'd love to own this piece of property. This is a beautiful place. Otherwise, you go in and you go through a couple of security locks. Then they get your prisoners set up in an isolation booth. It sort of looks like when they did $64,000 question years ago. There's this plexiglass booth that would hold three small chairs, and a great big sign on the front of it says, "We don't negotiate for hostages," which always struck me as kind of, I don't know what, funny or something. And that's basically what it is. The defendant would go in there, and then the attorney and I would go in, and then the door would be locked. And there would be someone visually down the hall that you could contact if you wanted to, but that was never a problem. I never had a problem that way in any context, and neither did anybody else I knew, because people on death row are usually very happy to see their attorneys. The attorney and whoever happens to be with an investigator or a paralegal or a psychiatrist, whoever happens to come in for that particular reason.
3: Those people are the defendant's key to life.
2: Absolutely. Absolutely. And life, for all practical purposes, is keeping the case going forever. In a certain way, it's true that a death penalty in California is really de facto life imprisonment, when you really think of the hundreds of people on death row and how few people have been executed or ever will be. The cases go on and on forever, and I think they go on and on forever because no one's in a rush to get through them. No one wants to have his finger. No court wants its fingerprints on the final case denying a man a writ or whatever, particularly now since the Innocent Project has invaded the scene so dramatically. Everybody is much more cautious.
3: Don Sampson, writing is not new to you. In fact, it's been part of your family's culture in your existence all of your life.
2: That's correct.
3: Tell us about that.
2: My parents, when I was born, were young. My mother was not even 20, and my father was in his mid to late 20s. And they were both aspiring writers. They had, my dad had done some magazine work, and he was an editor, one of the editors of Forbes magazine during the war years. I'm talking about World War II, when most of the men were off at war, and he was 4F because he'd had TB. When I was like 9 or 10 years old, my mother and father edited magazines out of the same office. From the very beginning, the written word, syntax, proper speech, sentences, editing was just part of the family tradition. It was something that I was very comfortable with. And I'd always thought that I would go on and do some writing. I just took it as a matter of course. And when I left home and got out of the Army, I immediately went to newspaper work and worked a series of newspaper jobs and as a writer and an editor. And then finally, when the transition came and I went to Willits and got doing legal briefs, then I was doing that. It's all one form or another of putting words on the page and making it coherent and telling a story and making it conform to length and content restraints. It's a practice. It's not terribly different from writing plays in a lot of ways. A lot of the same principles apply. It's just a different form in which, a different venue in which to apply those principles.
3: My take on it is that in writing a play, your creative imagination is unlimited. In writing a legal brief, you're constrained to the facts of the matter.
2: That's true. That's true. But you still, with that constraint, you're still forming the best possible story you can with the facts. And as tight as you can make the facts and still be true to the facts. Just like a news story, you want to get it down to a headline and a first paragraph if you can. And if you need a second and if you need a third. But the idea of making it pungent, straight, and direct is very important in all those skills, even playwriting. Particularly if you're writing in the short form. You can't wander around in the 10-minute play, which makes it a lot of fun. It's like, do you want to write novels? Do you want to write haikus? There are different principles involved, and I tend towards, although I've written some full-length plays, I really like the short form.
3: Well, Don Sampson, I want to thank you very much for being with us on Radio Curious. And before we close, can you tell us about an aha or a eureka moment that influenced you, changed your life? gave you a concept by which you now live?
2: Yes. I would say taking LSD. I was in my late 20s, and LSD was on the rise, and I took it two or three times with some friends. And if you want to get smacked upside the head and have a eureka experience fast, that's one way to do it. It was a profound experience in a quiet kind of a way, in that it sort of it expanded my mind and allowed me to look at our culture and my life in a different kind of a way. And it freed me from certain constraints of how I thought life ought to be lived and what I should be doing. And, you know, within a year later, I'd had my tie and my jacket off, and I was living on 40 acres in Willits with an outhouse and no running water. And I don't want to say that's the direct result of an acid trip, but it was part of the process that allowed me to rethink who I was and how I was living and how I wanted to live. And it was a profound experience.
3: Who did you find yourself to be?
2: Who did I find myself to be? I found myself to be a free individual that didn't have to be constrained by certain cultural norms and perceptions of how life ought to be lived. I could see there was a silliness in the culture and an arbitrariness in it. And it also transitioned me into Buddhism and Zen thinking, which has predominated a lot of my life later in life, the notion that everything we do is terribly important, but none of it really matters, that sort of thinking.
3: What would you like to do with the rest of your one precious life?
2: Live happily ever after. Be in good health. When you're in good health, life is rich and life is wonderful. And I've been fortunate to be in good health. And I'm fortunate to have a good marriage, and I'm fortunate to live in Willits and have a rural piece of property that I work all the time. And on my 76th birthday, I've taken up the fiddle. At 50, I decided I was too old. At 76, I decided I was just right. And so I'm tackling that, and that's really what I want to do. Enjoy each day and be here now. That's really it. I have nowhere to go or nothing I want to do. My writing plays is for my own pleasure and the local community theater, and that's fine.
3: And finally, Don Sampson, yes. Is there a book or a play that you could recommend to our listeners?
2: Both in one book, Antigone. And, you know, it's a profound piece of work. 431 B.C. it was written, and it is so relevant today. I mean, it deals with the issue of God's law and man's law and where they conflict and doctrines of purity and lack of forgiveness and hubris, and it brings into play notions of Isis and Sharia as far as Antigone herself, a woman who defies the law of the state by burying her brother at a time when there was a command that he not be buried. He was considered an enemy, whether she was a terrorist or whether she was a saint. It's a great play. It really is.
3: Don Sampson, thank you for joining us.
2: Oh, I'm glad to be here.
3: Don Sampson is a playwright who lives and works in Willits, California, who wrote Blind Date, along with many other plays. Don Sampson recommends Antigone, the book, which is also a play, by Sophocles. This interview was recorded on May 22nd, 2015. 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
2: I regard myself as a soldier, though a soldier of peace.
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2: a soldier of peace,
3: this nation will rise up,
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3: live out the true meaning of its creed. 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I have a dream,
2: though a soldier of peace.
3: I have

0: Nonviolence Radio, covering the beat of nonviolence worldwide from the Meta Center for Nonviolence in Petaluma, California. Greetings, everyone, and welcome to another episode of Nonviolence Radio. I'm your host, Stephanie Van Hook, and I'm here with my co-host and news anchor of the Nonviolence Report, Michael Negler, and we're from the Meta Center for Nonviolence. Well, it was Gandhi who said that ahimsa, or nonviolence, is a science. And this aspect of the science of nonviolence and the science of our brains and how they relate to peace building, nonviolence work, all of that, is one of deep interest to us at the Meta Center and here on Nonviolence Radio. And so we had the opportunity to speak with neuroscientist Dr. Jill Bolte Taylor. And it was really a conversation about what it means to be human. So in 1996, she experienced a stroke, and as a neuroscientist, she witnessed what was taking place in her brain. And all through this process and her recovery from it, she was observing it. And when she emerged, she had a greater sense of a vision of peace for the world and insights to share with all of us about the brain and life and death and, again, what it means to be a human being. You might even have heard of her from her TED Talk, which was one of the first ones to ever go viral, called My Stroke of Insight. She also has a book by that name. Her latest book is called Whole Brain Living, The Anatomy of Choice and the Four Characters That Drive Our Life, which I highly recommend for anyone interested in understanding how to live a more peaceful life. And it draws from, again, that experience that she had after her stroke and recovery from it. And she repackages it in a way that helps us to have more control and understanding and even mastery over our own neural processes. And again, the characters, as she mentions, that drive our life. And she says, peace is only a thought away. So let's turn now to our interview with Dr. Jill Bolte Taylor.
1: I am Dr. Jill Bolte Taylor, and I'm the author of two books. One is My Stroke of Insight, A Brain Scientist's Personal Journey. And then a few years ago, I wrote Whole Brain Living, The Anatomy of Choice, and the Four Characters That Drive Our Life. And you may recognize me from my TED Talk. It was the first TED Talk to ever go viral back in 2008.
0: Cool. Thank you. One thing I want to share is Michael and I are both dedicated meditation practitioners, and we work in nonviolence. Our particular interest in meditation is the role of mysticism. And one special interest that we have in nonviolence is the science of nonviolence. So you sort of embody all of those sides for us and it makes me think, I don't know if you know of the medieval mystic Julian of Norwich.
1: I do not.
0: She was a nun, mystical experience of meeting and seeing Christ that she had sort of longed for her entire life and practice. And it happened to her when she was somewhat young, and then she did her first presentation of that material

0: And then years later, she did a second book. I don't how did they describe it? Like,
1: She called it the
0: yeah,
1: showings,
0: the
1: the
0: shoeings.
1: shoeings.
0: And then later she did another version of that book, the same story, but from a more distanced perspective. And now that she had gotten a little bit older, what she realized about that experience. And I feel like you're a bit of a
1: Modern Julian.
0: modern Julian of Norwich in this way, between your stroke of insight and
1: Yeah, that was the 14th century we're
0: Yeah.
1: talking about.
0: How exciting. That's so exciting. Well, you know, it takes a few hundred years for people to come back around again.
1: Yeah, I guess it does.
0: So,
1: Hopefully a little smarter than before.
0: well, you know, that's the beauty of linearity of time, is that, you know, it continues and it just keeps marching on, and we either march with it, against it, or we ignore it, you know? Well, what that brings up is our kind of evolutionary mandate as well, is that you describe the workings of the brain so beautifully, that our brain is evolving as we are alive, and that we're evolving towards some greater collective understanding of who we are. Can you speak to that?
1: Yeah.
0: Yes.
1: Yeah.
0: I mean, when you think about the brain as a collection of cells. And, you know, the difference between what's going on in the present moment consciousness has a value for what is happening in the present moment. It cares. So if I truly bring myself into the present moment, then my awareness and acknowledgement of what is now expands, and I expand because I'm a part of it and it's a part of me. And that's a completely different experience and value than if I care about the past and I care about what is right and wrong and what is good and bad and what is the structure that my left brain now is going to place on what it values, because it is measuring itself in relationship to a social norm. And as soon as I have to fit my energy of the present moment experience of what I always am here in the present, as soon as I have to fit myself into a social norm that says there is a right and wrong and a good and bad, and comparison starts happening between me and that which is outside of me, I'm in a whole other world, which has a different definition of value. But I still exist then as this consciousness that is capable of all of it, both of these conditions. So, how do I find my own peace? How do I find my own value? Anxiety doesn't happen in the present moment when I am accepting of all that is and what is, and I'm good with it. Anxiety happens in that knowledge of the past and that anticipation of what I need the future to look like. And oh my God, will I ever be able to construct myself in that definition in order for me to fit into a societal norm where I excel and I'm accepted and I'm loved based on the conditions of that external world. So as the evolution of our relationship with ourselves happens, which is really an acknowledgement and an embracing of these different parts of who we are, recognizing the value of all of them, and that in the big picture, because I am a part of the big picture and the big picture is a part of me, in that acceptance of what is, that's where I find peace. And if I can find my peace in the acceptance of what I am in relation to the presence of what I am in relationship to what is around me, and I feel that peace, then I bring my peace into the world instead of just experiencing that anxiety in comparison. Who knew we were going to have such a wonderful conversation this morning? I'm so glad we're doing this. Because I don't get to talk about this at this level. You know, I
1: We're
0: love
1: loving it too. You talk away.
0: it. Yeah, that's beautiful.

0: I was thinking about the definition of Maya, of the, is it Sanskrit term Maya?
1: Yeah.
0: Maya is considered ignorance or, you know, everything that's false
1: appearance.
0: But it also means that which can be measured.
1: Yeah, the root meaning of Maya is the root ma means to measure. So when you impose measurement on something, including, I would think, especially the measurement of time, past, present, and future, it is already a big step away from its actual real self.
2: Exactly. Yeah, I agree completely. Yeah. You know, because in measurement comes that definition of that left brain that says, we're going to say this is right and this is wrong, right? This is good and this is bad. Here's the definition. And now, which are based on it, whatever it is, the big picture is the right, wrong, good, bad of societal norm. Well, you know, that's very naive if it is constricted away from the context of the present moment, because the present moment changes. So, you know, a simple example is the left brain comes in and says it is wrong to kill, right? It is wrong to murder. Well, yes, under the circumstances, the rigid circumstances of that, that is true. But then all of a sudden we're at war. And because we're at war, now we have expanded into the conditions of the present moment, but we are at war. And so now to kill becomes a standard accepted value. And so once we end up now with the soldier who believes that it is wrong to kill, and we take them and we put them in a war situation and we say, but under these conditions, now you need to give up everything that you believe to be true or of value and go sacrifice your life in war. I mean, this is where, you know, we are trained to be one way and we've lost the understanding of us as a whole. And so we end up traumatized because of the situation that we were just thrown into. And then, oh, now war's over. So now you got to go home and you got to put your little children to bed again. And in the meantime, you've not resolved all of this confusion and really violence on your own being. And we've not prepared you now to go home and be peaceful again. So there's this naivety in where we are as a society sets us up for incredible intra within me conflict, and then conflict with my society, as well as conflict just within the different pieces of who I am.
1: It's always bothered me that we kind of sanitize that whole experience by giving it a technical term. They say, oh, that's moral injury. Yeah, so we know about that.
2: Oh, interesting. Moral injury. I like that. Yeah, I'm not familiar with that term.
1: Yeah, there's books about it, as a matter of fact. And what I don't like about it is, as I say, that, you know, language always has a way of distancing the immediacy of experience. And so, therefore, the lesson is lost. The fact that we have 20 service people a day committing suicide is like a huge lesson in letters 20 feet high. Don't do this, you know, do not kill, do not make men kill. But we don't get it, partly because we pin this label on it.
2: Right. Yeah, no, it is true. As soon as we reduce something to a title, as soon as we name it, it is no longer what it was. It is now the label.
1: Do we have any idea of the process on the molecular level which enables neurons to be conscious of the passage of time?
2: Well, there is a group of cells. Yes. The answer is yes. There is a group of cells in the left parietal region of the brain. And think about, where's language? Language is also going to be the frontal and the posterior portions of Broca's region and Wernicke's region, where Broca's brings in the ability to create sound. Dog is a sound. And then meaning is placed on that. And the meaning is placed based on what it knows from its past. How is the what is a dog? When I learn a new word, I learn a new word based on now information that is fueling that. So I have a picture of a dog. I have dogs from my past that I've had personal relationships with. I might picture a specific dog. I might picture the letters D-O-G because of the language of dog. And so now I have this relationship to dog, which is not in the present moment, right? I have named it, and I have named it, and I have a memory of what dog means to me. So that ability to experience time is literally a group of cells. Wipe those out and people simply don't have linearity across time anymore. And usually their language is not preconceived. It is pretty much on automatic, which means not very filtered. And so as we think about, as we age, as different connections become fewer, often, generally, as we age, the aging brain is essentially fewer connections between the cells in the brain. And as cells stop receiving stimulation, they tend to get bored and die. As we age, we tend to have one fewer connections between the cells, and we also have fewer cells. As that happens, our relationship with language, as well as linearity of time, gets bigger space in between, right? So, which is why a routine is actually a good idea. So it's just in how do we keep a healthy brain? How do we keep our brain healthy as we age? And what choices do we have? And one of them is to really maintain a connection to time, which does not mean put me just on a rigid schedule, but it does mean, yes, I need to have an ongoing relationship with time. Otherwise, I get lost in the present moment. And that's kind of a definition of Alzheimer or dementia.
1: Right.
0: Yeah. That aligns with our experience here at the meditation center where we live, because we have a regular schedule that we all follow throughout the day with certain times that we have for meditation or coming together for meals or time alone. And program at the end of the day.
2: It's so important. It is, first of all, the as life, we really, you know, if we go into the subject of meaning, the experience of meaning, when there is meaning, I believe, is a whole brain experience. I think that we take what is, we add value to it, and we then relate what is to what is in the big picture and in the detailed picture, and it brings it all together as purpose. When we don't have meaning, I mean, I'm one of those people, I have to have meaning. If I don't have meaning and purpose, then I wake up in the morning and wonder, why have I not shed my body? I love that perception. So if I'm going to be here in this form, in this body, I need to have this marriage between the experience of the present moment and my relationship with the external world in a way that brings the intricacies of me meaning. And I'm driven by that. I have to have that. Otherwise, it's like, you know, why am I here? And I'm always asking that question. My purpose is for me to take what I have gained and to share that in my best way, to push that into the world. And then those who resonate with that will find that and resonate with me. And those who don't, they're not my concern either. Now, do I hope more people will find their own peace so that we don't explode ourselves before we love one another? Yes. But again, that's not my attachment. I'm not attached to that outcome. What will be. In the meantime, how do I use the best of me?
1: Just this morning, about an hour ago, I read the following sentence from a sage, an Indian sage that I like very much. He only passed away in 1954, and he visited the States. And so here's a question that he poses. Let us question ourselves. What are we here for? What is the aim and purpose of this existence? What has our experience so far been teaching us?
2: Beautiful.
1: Yeah. And I just read it about an hour before this conversation.
2: Yeah. Yeah. There are those of us, and I think we can get lost in three places. One, we get lost in ourselves and it never goes beyond us. Or we get lost in finding our meaning or our purpose based on the construct of the external, which means we never find ourselves because we're looking for us out there instead of in here.
1: Right.
2: Or we are in relationship with the other, and the other is the information of what the experience brings to us, and then the sharing of that.
1: Mm-hmm. There's a theory in ancient India that I think you'd be interested in. It's basically a theory of language. And it says that reality exists in what they call a spota, which means kind of a pop. You know, it's their way of saying in an instant, you know, the Planck length of time, the irreducible instant of time. And in order for that reality in that instant, that timeless instant, to become language, it has to enter the stream of time. Because if you rearrange the syllables in a language, you know, if you say God instead of dog, it makes a big difference. When it becomes dependent on space-time and it becomes language, then we're externalized to that extent.
2: Yes. Well, we are at least externalized in the expression of.
1: Yes, that's right. That's right.

0: when I experienced my stroke and my left hemisphere shut down, so I had no language, no sound, no nothing. It was blank. It was like, you know, it was blank. It was all I had was what was here, because there was no recollection of anything from my past. There was no perception of time, so there was no perception of future. All I had was what was. And I had no movement. So the energetic of toward was gone. There was no impetus. No impetus toward anything. So, because that's effort, and that brings in a new level of experience. And so when I experienced that stroke, I actually visualized it like I was blasted out of my brain, miles out into space where it was all black in space, universal. And I became a speck of energy in that consciousness of that whole. And yet I wasn't dead. I had not yet disconnected. I was still held by a tiny thread. I did not visualize. I mean, that's the best way for me to bring language to it. But it was as though there was a tiny little thread still attached to this body. So I wasn't there and I wasn't here. I was in this space between. And I remember thinking to myself, what do I do now? What do I do with this, right? Because I wasn't there and I wasn't here. I was nowhere. I was bound and yet not. So I got to experience this consciousness of universal consciousness, because that's all I was a piece of that speck, and yet I was still alive. And I thought, somehow, I thought to myself, and again, now I'm using words, so it reduces everything, right?
1: Sure.
0: But I thought to myself, if I'm still alive, when I'm dead, this is where I'm going to be, right? I'm going to take that next step, right? I'm going to cut that line. And I get to exist like this for all eternity, because that's what that is, right? But I'm not there yet. I'm still got the potential to be in the body. And if I still have the potential to be in the body, why wouldn't I try? Why wouldn't I try to have a neuron connect with a neuron, so that instead of being a single neuron, I have two neurons, and then build the third neuron, and then build and essentially claw my way back literally miles in order to get into a body that is so disabled that I would never be able to get it to move again. And yet I'll never know if I don't try. Right? So why wouldn't I try? I mean, I try or I don't try. That was it. And I think that impetus toward life, that self-preservation, that but I am life. I have this form. The miracle isn't gone yet, right? The miracle of life. Now, I might be an amoeba floating around in a sea, right? All by myself, which is essentially what I had become. And it was like, okay, well, what do you do with that, right? Now, could I have stayed in that place? Yeah, I could have. And my body was vegetative. I could have probably stayed in that state for 20 or 30 years because my body was in great shape. And our society would have hooked me up to a bunch of machines and kept me alive. So, okay, well, that's something. And it was that willingness to try. And I was either willing to try to, you know, to me, the beauty of the universe and the beauty of the energy in relationship to the universe is that energy has a tendency toward order. It wants to create order out of disorder. Don't ask me how or why. All I know is that's what it does. It creates order out of disorder in order to make sense out of nonsense. Somehow or another, that's the driving consciousness of that which is out there, from my perspective and based on my experience anyway. I can only speak to that. And it was like, well, if I try to create order from disorder, perhaps with a lot of sleep. Balance that with a whole lot of sleep, because this is called nothing but work right now. I'm in effort, and I'm either making that effort or I'm not making that effort. And if I'm making that effort, then who knows, when you put one plus one together, my mother and I always had this argument, because she was a mathematician. One plus one equaled two to my mother. No, one plus one equals one plus the other one, and then the reaction between them, which is much more than two, right? And so she and I, you know, we were very different in our philosophies of what life was. But it didn't matter, because I either tried or I didn't try. And if I tried, then I would end up in a different place than if I didn't try. And to me, I was driven to try. So I tried. And I never, literally in a million years, would ever have expected myself to ever perceive myself as a normal human being again. I did not think I was capable of that, because I was just too detached. And then my agreement with myself was, I will regain the body. I will regain the function. I will once again perhaps perceive myself as a solid, separate from the whole, when I knew I was nothing other than atoms and molecules in space, in vibration with the atoms and molecules in the space around me, and have the perception of myself as a liquid, a fluid, in relationship to the fluidity around me, instead of as a solid separate from the whole. But again, that's a group of cells right next to the group of cells that defines me as having linearity of time. So these groups of cells package themselves together, and then we end up with these abilities that we identify with as who we are. And then it's like, but realistically, it's just a bunch of cells. It's beautiful cells. And we have much more power over choosing which of those cells we want to be or run and exercise. I mean, you guys wouldn't be living in a place where you get to protect your environment, so you can shift yourself into the consciousness of the present moment through the practice of meditation. Because what does the practice of meditation give you? It quiets that linearity across time. It quiets the cells giving you language. It quiets all those wonderful things that the left brain does, so that you can have this expansive experience and peaceful moment of the instant of being at one with all that is.
1: Whoa.
2: Wow.
1: Thanks for taking us on that journey with you into consciousness. I think that will stay with me for my entire life.
0: Beautiful. And that's because you're ready for that. You're ready for me to put words on an experience that you have been working with to achieve at a level as a normal human being. You are on a journey to get to where I went. I didn't try to get there. I got whacked there by trauma. And so I can describe a place that you know, because you work to get there. And the beauty of the brain is that these are cells running in communication and circuits. And the more often you run a circuit, the stronger that circuit becomes. So it's easier then for you to run it. So if you practice, if you have a practice of meditation and you live in an environment that supports your ability to shift into that expansive connection to whole, then it's going to be so much easier for you to get there, or for you to follow me there, when I paint a picture for you of a journey that I've had that you can relate to. So it's not my journey that you will remember. It is your journey in matching the experience that I had.

0: 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We're speaking with Dr. Jill Bolte Taylor about her latest book, Whole Brain Living. Let's tune back in.
1: There's so much symbolism in the way that you described it as well. But the one that stood out to me the most toward the end of your description was that of the image of the Bodhisattva in particular, who shed their bodies after having performed, you know, noble tasks and have accumulated, quote, good karma and attained that awareness. And they choose, they make the conscious choice to come back into bodies because there's something that we can do with our bodies that can help liberate other people. And it seems like that's what you're working on too, is how, and you came back with the knowledge and skill sets that you've been training yourself with in order to present this material in a way that could be more widely accepted than religion or even meditation.
2: Yeah. I mean, the irony of my story is just ridiculous, right? I had a brother diagnosed with schizophrenia, so I start asking the question, what's normal? You know, what is going on, and why can he not create a connection between his thoughts and his reality? So he trained me to look at how does our brain create our perception of reality? Well, that's a pretty big question for a child, right? And my mother was very mathematics, so she was all about math and science, and the brain was cool. So for me to choose to study the brain, well, I was brought up my whole life studying the brain because my brother was the alternative to me. He did it differently. He didn't do it wrong. I didn't do it right. We just did it differently. And so what made his brain capable of delusion and hallucination, and my brain didn't get to do that? What is that? And that's cellular. And so I became a cellular neuroanatomist. So that whole process happens. And then I end up at Harvard. And my mother had been a Harvard woman. So I was just really following in the footsteps of my poor mother, who wondered if my scholastic brain would ever turn on. And so I was doing that. And then, you know, I'm on the board of directors of NAMI, the National Alliance of Mental Illness. I'm the youngest person to ever serve on that board because I have a brother diagnosed with schizophrenia. So I have a national voice. I have a national platform. And I'm at Harvard. And then boom, it all gets boom, gone. It's just like, you know, okay, now we're going to really give you your education, right? And so the universe gave me this awareness. I had had all this study, all this book knowledge. I was teaching and performing research. So it was my expertise. And then I get to have this stroke that literally wipes out all those cells in that left hemisphere, shuts it down for 8 years. I mean, this wasn't like I got high on psychedelics, my world exploded, and now I have new insight. No, this was an 8-year journey into the depth of disconnection from reality. And what did it take for me to use what I still had to rebuild what I had before, based on the anatomy and the cellular structure, and what do my cells need in order to get better? I mean, it couldn't be more of an ironic story. It's a great story. And then what did I gain? What did I gain? And I, you know, what's the point of me going through that level of learning if not to share it with my fellow man, so once again we can find more peace? You know, if we were living a peaceful world, maybe I would have let go that day. I don't know. But we are in a living hell, so many of us. And I found heaven in my body, in my brain. And how could I not want to bring heaven and peace to those who are suffering the way they suffer because it's a group of cells that they're running. What kind of consciousness could I be to deny my beloveds, because we are all beloved, we are all one. Part of your suffering is a part of my suffering. So why wouldn't I do my best to come in and help relieve that suffering and bring a sparkle of celebration that I'm capable of suffering at all? Oh my God, I'm capable of suffering. I always tell my friends, I don't mind if you're miserable as long as you remember to celebrate that you're capable of being miserable. And then go be miserable, go feel that, go celebrate that, and then go back to being a functional, prospering human being. It's all a value, right? It's all the experience of life. I mean, what is life? Life isn't, I'm not here to go make X amount of money or have a house that's this big or to do this or to do that. That's not why I'm here. I'm here to bring the essence of what I am into a shared consciousness with others to celebrate that we exist at all. And wow, aren't we magnificent?
1: There we are. It sounds to me too that you, at some point, there's your will involved, but it also seems like you're being used for a higher purpose too.
2: Well, I'm good with being dead at any moment, you know, because to me, it is. Use me, and when I'm done being of value to the growth of what is, I become, you know, I transform. I transform. The energy of what I am gets used in a different way. I'm okay with that. At the same time, attachment is an interesting subject, isn't it? Because it's the attachment to or the absence of attachment. Well, I don't want to be completely unattached, or I'm a sociopath, right? I mean, seriously. So there's this dance, this fine balance between taking myself seriously as an individual and not. And I think that really finding the value in all of it. So instead of the this or that, I want to be a this and that. And when I am a this and that, I'm all of it. Eastern becomes a comrade, a balance of Western. And that's the ultimate goal, is to find that balance and the value of all of it. And I think we as humans really forget the celebration that I exist at all. And I think that for me, Boyd, is that the message I got? Life is this, I am this magnificent collection of 50 trillion beautiful molecular geniuses. I'm not just a microbe floating around having stimulation and stimulation toward or stimulation to repel me away. I'm 50 trillion cells with the exact same attraction toward or repel away. I mean, that's how we process information. But I have these magnificent cells that allow me to process vibration in a way that I can hear sound and differentiate. I have eyes that allow me to share this common reality with you. I mean, we're just this miracle. We're just a miracle. And wow, what a different world it will be when we are all perfectly clear that we are all a miracle. And, you know, the terrifying thing is that there are a few brains out there that we have elevated to a level of power because they have elevated themselves to the power. And, you know, people don't have power unless we give it to them. And it's like cells. It's like we have a few cancerous cells in our body all the time. And because a cancerous cell is simply a cell that has forgotten that it's supposed to stop reproducing itself. And so we have these routinely in our body. Our immune system hopefully is stronger, and the army comes in of the immune system and clears those out and says, no, that's not conducive to a healthy living. And we just haven't figured out how to do that as a society. So we end up with a few of us who are, you know, capable of destroying the planet for the rest of us. And it's like, I have to just trust that we're going to play it out. We're just going to play it out. And all we can do is bring our best forward as we're part of the playing it out.
3: Well, I'm trying to recover from all of this. Could you comment for us on mirror neurons?
2: Well, yeah, we have mirror neurons. So neurons, they're different shapes. They're different sizes. A neuron that is going to do vision is organized and looks physically, morphologically, physically, structurally different than something that's going to hear. Than a motor neuron that's going to create, ultimately, movement in the body. So we have literally hundreds, if not thousands, of different types of neurons. They have different structures to perform their job. And then we have these mirror neurons. And a mirror neuron's in the frontal region of the brain. And these specifically are designed to essentially monkey see, monkey do. What I see in the external world, I duplicate. And because we have mirror neurons, I have a level of attachment, or I have a relationship with that which has life outside of myself. So if you smile, then I smile, right? I smile. And then you nod, and then I nod. And then I experience the experience of smiling and nodding, because we don't do things in isolation. It's circuits inside of our brain. So as we're babies, for example, as people come in and they smile at us and they coo at us and they focus on us, and then I learn to focus on them, and then I mirror neuron monkey see, monkey do, and that's one way that we as humans can attach to learning. And again, I have to say, whatever we're learning, we have to balance that with adequate levels of sleep, because it is during sleep that the effort, the work that the neurons are doing, they're little living creatures. They're eating and they're creating waste, right? They're pooping. And so we have to go to sleep when the immune system comes in and cleanses, does the big brain flush, so that we can do more the next time we're awake and alert, and literally processing trillions upon trillions of bits of data every moment. So it's just this magnificent machine, and how we treat it matters.

0: you mentioned in your book, just sort of in passing, there's so many gems in passing, in this sort of question of who we are, which we've been discussing, that we are neurons in a kind of global neural network, or we're neurons in a global network. Can you speak to that for a minute to help us understand that sort of micro, macro, cosmological?
1: Sure. Yeah, I mean, that goes right after perfectly mirror neurons, because mirror neurons is how I take my network and I relate my network to your network so that we're kind of sharing communication and network. And again, you know, the more time we spend running a circuit, the stronger that circuit becomes. So it becomes habitual and it runs on automatic. So we gain all these little habits, whether we would later judge them and define them as good habits or bad habits. It's still habitual connections in circuits inside of our brain. And, you know, what we're learning so much of, I mean, I live in the trees, and if you look at a tree, it's a big neuron. Trees are like big neurons with these big dendrites receiving information, right? And then they've got this massive root system, and they look just like neurons. And now we know about the mycelium and how the trees and the tree roots are all communicating with one another, like a big neural network at the level of plant life on the planet in relationship to what's going on in the collective air that we are breathing and they are breathing. And we have this magnificent reciprocating relationship. But when we think about neurons, if a neuron is going to form a habit, then I have that habit as a behavior in the external world. So the microcosm of what's happening at the level of our brain, say, for example, you guys have been practicing meditation. This has been a value that you have said, we're going to cut out all this other noise and we're going to practice and we're going to build a consistent pattern behavior of the schedule inside of our environment. So we're going to protect ourselves, and then we're going to engage in these behaviors so that those circuits are much stronger in your brain than people who are out in the noise, right? So your microcosm of what those cells are doing inside of your brain is now expressed behaviorally by you into the world. And that becomes the macrocosm of the microcosm, because there's no point in cells doing anything if ultimately they don't end up with an output, which at the human level looks at behavior. So it's a, you know, practice till you get it, you know, talk it till you can walk it. You know, figure out, how do I get myself to actually learn something new or to stop doing a behavior that I don't want to engage in? Fake it till you make it works, because you're faking it even though it's not happening in the external. If I'm faking it inside of my own mind, I'm encouraging that connection of circuitry inside of myself. So, you know, in the early days of your meditation, I'm sure it was, okay, I'm going to sit down and I'm going to meditate. Okay. And here's the practice. And then I'm going to focus on this. And then I'm thinking about what happened, and, or I'm thinking about dinner, or I'm thinking about, you know, I got a pain in my side, I'm not comfortable, you know, all those distractions, but you're still there, right? You're still faking it until maybe however long it took you to gain the mastery of your own meditation. It takes a while, right?
0: Yeah, we're still working on it.
2: We'll let you know when we're there.
1: Right, yeah. Well, but what you're doing, think about it as the neurons, and now you can visualize those neurons lining up saying, yeah, we're the ones you want to attain. And that is why I wrote Whole Brain Living. Because if all you have is a practice of meditation, but all you know is this fantasy of where you're going, how do you ever get there? How do you ever find it? Oh, I had a glimpse. I've had people who have been meditators their whole lives come to me and say, you know, I have achieved maybe two, maybe three times in my 30 years of meditation what you describe. And it's like, well, wouldn't it be better if you actually knew what it was like and what part of your brain you were reaching toward and what it's like and how to nurture that part so that when you do meditate, you can actually take yourself there on purpose? And to me, that's the power of the book Whole Brain Living, is it gives you the roadmap to that part of you. But that's not all there is. Attaining that is one thing. Spending more time in the peace of your character four is a beautiful, magnificent experience, but it's the brain huddle. And how do I now create a relationship between these different parts of me consciously on purpose so I can differentiate these skill sets, and I then gain the power to choose in an instant, who do I want to be right now? Do I want to go zone out and be in my peace and blissful euphoria? I can go there in an instant. My choice. I don't have to work so hard. Y'all don't have to work so hard if you know where you're going.
2: Glad to hear that.
1: To me, that's the power of whole brain living. And that's why, for me, it's so much fun for me to talk to you, because you're on the path. You're on the journey. You have achieved, and you're in your own life achievement. And then, wow, you know, somebody like me who's just had this wild experience gets to come in and say, you know, this is what happened to me, and this is how I do this. And maybe you can use these tools yourself. Maybe they'll help you find whatever it is you're trying to achieve. And, you know, people resonate with this or they don't. I'm not attached to that. I'm attached to sharing the experience that I had. And if it helps in any way, people find their own peace, then for me, that was an achievement.
2: Yeah, we certainly salute that.
1: Thank you. Yeah.
0: I think probably aligning all the pieces of the various questions to also the desire to make this show and our discussion with you of service to as many people as possible would be, I guess, to hear again sort of what is so magical about the brain and what do you want people to understand?
1: So, and I'm going to take it beyond the brain to being human, because without my body, I'm nothing. Right. I'm one thing. I am a collection of cells that work together in perfect harmony. That is their goal, to manifest a life that we're going to call Jill and we're going to, you know, give all that story to. But ultimately, whether I am a single cell or I am 50 trillion cells, I am an internal world with a semi-permeable membrane and an external world. And in that semi-permeable membrane, if I'm a single cell, I'm going to let some things in and some things out, and some things will be blocked. And that semi-permeable membrane will have receptors to attract me, so I have information about what is outside of myself. So whether I'm a single cell or I'm 50 trillion cells, I'm just an organism. I'm a form of life. And as that form of life, when I value that I am life, and I value the gift of all the billions and trillions and gazillions of things that had to happen and has to happen moment by moment for me to have this life, when I recognize that gift, I live my life differently than if I don't. And if I value that gift that I possess, and I value that you possess it, and that you are an extension of me in consciousness of all that has to be in order for us to be here, I live my life differently in relationship to everything. Everything. And when I live at that level of value, my life has meaning. I have a purpose. I have an appreciation. And I value the experience, whatever the experience is, simply because I have a life and I'm capable of it. You know, life is just, what an honor for me to be with you today. What an honor for me to be with you today. Thank you. Thank you for caring at this level, for exploring at this level, for what you value. And for anyone listening, this is what we are. We are this beautiful, beautiful speck of magnificent life. Magnificent life. And oh my God, I get to look at another, and I get to communicate with another, and I get to touch another, and I get to connect with another. Wow! And then we're gone.

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We want to thank our mother station, KWMR, to our guest today, Dr. Jill Bolte Taylor. Thank you very much. And then to all those who make this show possible in post-production, including Matt Watrous, Annie Hewitt, Sophia Pachotti, to Brian Farrell over at Waging Nonviolence, who helps to archive the show. Thank you very much. To all of the Pacifica stations that helped to syndicate, thank you. And to you, all of our listeners, keep learning about nonviolence. You can find this show and more about nonviolence at metacenter.org. That's metacenter with two T's. And until the next time, please take care of one another.

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1: 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Today's labor quote is by Ella Baker, who said,
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0: This Saturday, May 30th, Ink and Seed Saver and Seed Bag Director Amegdio Bayon will speak at Amigos Locale, 330 Paseo Sur, from 1 to 3 p.m. The event includes food, music, poetry reading, and a seed exchange. 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

0: administration a matter of months to eviscerate the agency, eliminating key programs and firing career scientists who have dedicated their lives to public service. Armed with instructions from business-friendly advocates who see EPA regulations on air and water as impediments to their profits, the current administration has taken a buzzsaw to one of our most important government agencies. Today on Green Street, we'll talk with Dr. Kyla Bennett, a former EPA scientist who is now assisting whistleblowers who are calling out corruption, deception, and outright criminal activity at state and federal agencies. And she'll join us for an important conversation. But first, some of the headlines of the week. Patty, what's happening in the environmental health world this week?
1: Experts have said that the climate crisis is actually accelerating a global increase in antibiotic resistance that poses a serious threat to human health, as figures show a rise in Salmonella antibiotic-resistant genes. Antibiotic resistance is one of the fastest-growing threats to global health. It can affect people of any age in any country and already kills more than 1 million people a year, according to estimates. Now a study led by researchers from the UK, France, Australia, Switzerland, and China, and published in the Lancet Planetary Health Journal, has revealed how climate change is linked to rising antibiotic resistance in Salmonella, one of the world's most common bacterial diseases.
0: Salmonella is food poisoning, right?
1: You can get it from food, yes.
0: Yeah.
1: The main drivers of antibiotic resistance are still the misuse and overuse of antibiotics, which are used to treat infections. But the research suggested the problem is being worsened by climate change. The study's authors wrote, "These findings reinforce the idea that climate change alters microbial ecological stability and accelerates resistance evolution across human, animal, and environmental reservoirs."
0: Wow, wait a minute. You got to read that again. That's a very heavy sentence.
1: "These findings reinforce the idea that climate change alters microbial ecological stability and accelerates resistance evolution across human, animal, and environmental reservoirs."
0: Really?
1: "Rising temperatures and changing rainfall patterns can influence how bacteria survive, mutate, and spread." In this new study, which analyzed the genomes of more than 480,000 Salmonella samples from 139 countries collected between 1940 and 2023, levels of antibiotic-resistant genes were compared with changes in average temperature and rainfall over time.
0: They have samples going back to 1940?
1: 1940, yeah.
0: Wow.
1: Using a model to study the relationship, the researchers found that antibiotic resistance does not just increase steadily as temperatures rise, but that the number of resistant genes changes over time in a more complicated way depending on both temperature and rainfall. This suggests that environmental changes can speed up how bacteria adapt to antibiotics, according to the researchers. Urgent action alongside responsible antibiotic use and improved disease surveillance will be key to limiting the future spread of antibiotic resistance.
0: A lot of antibiotics are used for animals, for our food system.
1: 100%.
0: Okay, what else you got?
1: Okay, the U.S. Environmental Protection Agency last week announced it is moving to kill strong Biden-era drinking water limits around four PFAS compounds.
0: I heard about
1: and
0: this.
1: And delaying implementation for two more.
0: This is nuts.
1: This drives me crazy because there's like 15,000 PFAS compounds.
0: And this is two
1: six
0: of them.
1: No, this
0: six.
1: Is the four that have been talked about as regulating in water. And then delaying implementation for the other two. Advocates say strong limits and a dramatic cut in the production of the dangerous chemicals are imperative. The press conference was billed as a, quote, PFAS destruction event. And administration leaders largely spent their time touting an explosion in destruction technology and EPA investment in industry efforts to protect public health by eliminating the chemicals.
0: Okay, so some companies are going to get a lot of federal money to figure out how we can get rid of PFAS chemicals, which are everywhere. Everywhere in the world.
1: They were, in effect, suggesting that they had a solution to a crisis that did not require the drinking water regulations anymore.
0: There you go.
1: The problem with the Trump plan, technology that fully destroys PFAS does not exist. And while progress is being made in its development, it is unclear when, if ever, it may be deployed on an industrial scale. Kyla Bennett, a former EPA scientist, said, quote, "The idea that the administration is going to destroy its way out of the PFAS problem is nonsensical. It parallels fossil fuel industry attempts to use unreliable carbon capture technology as a solution, both

0: offer the appearance of meaningful action while allowing industry to continue to profit and pollute at the expense of public health.
1: I'm telling you, somebody's got money to make here. This is all about big companies making money.
0: Their so-called solutions are inefficient, expensive, unreliable, prone to technical failures, and clearly not an alternative to regulations. No one has said that they can destroy PFAS on a large scale. That's the key here.
1: Yeah.
0: PFAS are a class of at least 16,000 compounds linked to cancer, birth defects, decreased immunity, high cholesterol, kidney disease, and a range of other serious health problems. They are dubbed forever chemicals because they can persist for thousands of years in the environment and are designed to be indestructible.
1: Yep.
0: They are increasingly detected in food. The planet is filling up with these chemicals like a bathtub, public health advocates warn, and the solution is to turn off the tap.
1: No kidding. And it just so happens that Kiowa Bennett, that you mentioned in this article, is our guest on Green Street.
0: That's right.
1: Stay tuned.
0: The year is 1970, and a string of disturbing events has raised public awareness of the fragility of our planet and the possibility that we are poisoning ourselves. Rachel Carson has just published her book, Silent Spring, about the widespread and indiscriminate use of pesticides and the terrible impact they are having on wildlife. An offshore oil rig in California has leaked tens of millions of gallons of oil, which have fouled coastline beaches. The Cuyahoga River in Ohio has erupted in flames, burning the discarded chemicals which are floating on top of it. Responding to public pressure, President Richard Nixon sends Congress a plan to bring various parts of the government together into a new agency, tasked with overseeing and protecting the fragile planet on which we live, the Environmental Protection Agency.
1: Dr. Kiowa Bennett worked for the EPA for 10 years as a wetland permit reviewer and now serves as senior science advisor at PEER, Public Employees for Environmental Responsibility, a nonprofit group that helps defend whistleblowers and shines the light on improper or illegal government actions. Dr. Bennett has both a PhD in ecology and a law degree from Lewis and Clark Law School. And Patty and I had the chance to speak with her the other day about her personal reaction to what is going on at the EPA. Here's our interview with Dr. Kiowa Bennett.
2: It's heartbreaking, really. You know, as a former EPA employee, I knew that the people who worked there did it because they cared about EPA's mission, which was protecting human health and the environment. Many of these people who work at EPA and other government agencies could make far more money working on the other side of the fence or for industry, but they don't. There are people who actually go to college and say, I want to work for EPA. I believe in the mission of protecting Americans and protecting the environment. And people don't see that part of it. They think that federal employees are lazy and just using up tax money and not doing anything. It's so not true. And my clients now at PEER, they are all brilliant, courageous. They care deeply about the environment and human health. And they are putting up with pure hell. What is going on right now is deliberate cruelty and torture for these employees. And the ones who are left are trying their best to stand up to all of the political appointees who are putting their thumbs on the scales of justice and working for industry. This administration cares nothing about the environment, cares nothing about human health in general. And all they care about is lining their own pockets. And so, I mean, as an example, just a couple weeks ago, the New York Times came out with an article about Trump trying to eliminate the Chemical Safety Board. And this was right before the disaster in Washington and California, those two double chemical, you know, you know, not only do we have an EPA that is pushing chemicals out into commerce that have unreasonable risk to help industry, but we also have an administration that wants to get rid of the safety net for those chemical facilities, some of which are located in residential areas. So it's heartbreaking. It's just absolutely heartbreaking. I don't sleep. I can't sleep. I just toss and turn and think not only about my clients and the other EPA employees who are there, but the damage that this is doing to the country, and wondering how or if we can come back from this. And I don't know if we can.
3: This was my next question. That is that we're familiar with people who were in the EPA, and they have said that a single Trump administration will do great damage, and another Trump administration will destroy the agency.
2: Yeah, and honestly, the first time they didn't expect to win and they were not prepared. And so the damage that they inflicted was minimized to a certain extent.
3: Right.
2: This time they were prepared. They had Project 2025. They had the Heritage Foundation. They have all of these evil people and these billionaires who could give two hoots about the environment or human health, and they came with a plan. And they are implementing it. And, you know, the scary thing to me is that if we have elections in 2028 that are free and fair, and if a Democrat wins, we can't afford to just go back to 2024. We can't afford to go back to the status quo. We have lost so much ground, not just with climate change, but with the brain drain of losing all of the employees, with all of these new chemicals that are and pesticides that are out on the market, with the loss of public lands and the new mining projects and, you know, the new AI centers and the loss of our groundwater. We need an administration who's going to step in and take bold and decisive steps to save us. And I don't know a Democratic candidate that has that understanding and that vision. And that's what scares me. So even if we do survive the Trump administration, the Dems are not poised to do what needs to be done to help us out of this mess.
1: This is not an abstract idea. These are people's lives that we're talking about. Talk a little bit about how the EPA intersected with public health in a very positive way, and the things that you anticipate may happen in the future because the EPA is not there.
2: Sure. So, I mean, you know, again, EPA's mission, which is still on their website, even if they're not following it, their mission was to protect human health and the environment. And those things go hand in hand. I mean, one thing that people don't understand is that humans are animals and we are subject to the same biological pressures as any other species on Earth. And as such, if we have contaminated water, contaminated air, if we don't have enough biodiversity, if we don't have bees, if we, you know, all of these things that we need to survive. So everything that EPA does, from its approval of chemicals or pesticides, from its approval of projects that would discharge pollutants into a water of the US, or a development project, or a project that has air emissions, or a mining project. Every single action they take affects each and every American, some more so than others, right? Obviously, people who live in fence-line communities of these chemical plants or some kind of discharge, like Cape Fear, North Carolina, with the PFAS. They're going to be impacted more than somebody who lives in the middle of the desert and is not near one of those plants. But that doesn't mean that we're not all impacted. Every one of us is impacted by the loss of clean water, by increasingly dirty air, by the loss of biodiversity, all of these things.
3: And a contaminated food supply.
2: Oh, 100% a contaminated food supply. And you know, the Trump administration's hostility towards the environment, towards public health, is evident in everything they do. Not only do they not care about public health elsewhere in the world, I mean, would this Ebola pandemic have happened had we not defunded U.S.?
3: USAID, right.
2: I mean, we don't know, but it certainly didn't help.
3: Right.
2: Dismantling the CDC is not helping. I mean, here we've got the World Cup coming and all these people coming from, DRC and all of these African countries. And are we ready? Is this a good idea? I don't know. CDC is kind of missing in action here. You know, that I read in the news that one thing that the CDC was doing is asking for volunteers to go to the airport to screen people for Ebola. I mean, come on. You know, that is not how a developed country should be run. So this Trump administration is so hostile to public health abroad and here. They don't care. You know, RFK Jr. seems to have the theory that if you're at all compromised health-wise, then you should just die because, you know, survival of the fittest. That is not who America should be. Apparently, it is who we are. I did not know that until Trump, too. But apparently, that is who America is. But yeah, we are all going to hurt from the contamination of our food supply, the contamination of our water, the contamination of our air, and the loss of biodiversity. I can't stress enough how it's not just climate change. It's ecological overreach. It's we are on a finite planet and we are taking infinite amounts of resources from that planet. And we cannot, that is not sustainable at all.
3: Of course not. Yeah.
2: And so we will fail as a species if something is not done and something is not done quickly.
3: Could I just ask you to speak a little bit more about the loss of biodiversity for our audience? Everybody understands our air quality and our water quality and our food supply and so on, but the lack of biodiversity, how does that fit into this?
2: Absolutely. It's a great question. And one of my favorite ecologists, Dr. Paul Ehrlich, he just died a few months ago. He was just a brilliant, brilliant man. He came up with something he called the rivet popper theory. And he said, if you're in an airplane and you're seated by the wing and you look out the window and you see a rivet that is holding the wing to the plane pop off, you go, ooh, that doesn't look good, but it's just one. And look at that. There's like thousands of rivets holding that wing onto the plane. So we're okay. And as you sit there, you see another rivet pop off and then another and another. And at some point you start to think, holy crap, the wing is going to fall off the plane and we're going to crash. And he said, each one of those rivets is a species. And when you lose a certain amount of biodiversity, there's a tipping point where the entire ecosystem is going to collapse. And there are species called keystone species, where if we lose a keystone species, everything can go haywire. One of those keystone species are krill in our oceans, which are being overfished right now for people to take supplements. If we lose the krill, we're going to lose the whales, we're going to lose the fish, the whole ocean ecosystem will collapse. Bees is another one. I mean, you hear scientists say, if we lose our pollinators, we have about 4 years left before we too will die. You know, so biodiversity is critical to our survival. And, you know, I tell people this statistic all the time and they're shocked that when you look at terrestrial mammalian biomass on Earth right now, only 4% is wild animals. The rest is people, our food, you know, cows, pigs, goats, things like that, and our pets, dogs and cats and horses. 4% is what's left. And here we have an administration that started using cyanide bombs for wildlife in our national parks, has opened up all of our national wildlife refuges to hunting, or they want to. They invoked the God Squad for the Endangered Species Act in the Gulf of Mexico so they could drill for oil there. They don't care about biodiversity. They don't care about non-human species. I mean, they don't care about humans either, other than their own small billionaire class. But, you know, they don't care about any other species. And that's stupid. It's stupid. And the fact that they don't understand this is mind-boggling. And my feeling is, and I keep saying this, that whatever administration comes in, whether it's Tom Massey who wins the presidential election in 2028 or Pete Buttigieg or whoever it's going to be, it's not going to happen. But what should happen is they should have a chief ecologist, somebody, a PhD in ecology, who understands what ecological overreach is, who understands the importance of biodiversity, who understands the importance of all of these concepts and how humans fit into the ecosystem. And every frickin' decision that's made by the federal government needs to go through this chief ecologist to say, yep, we can do this without hastening our demise, or absolutely not, we can't. And to give that person independence and power to veto things, because there is zero understanding of these issues in Congress right now, and less than zero in this administration.
3: You're talking about science here, and you're talking about an administration that just puts science down, you know, at the end of the list. They just could care less, and they don't understand it. How do you bring that back?
1: Well, I wanted to ask, if you think the EPA, and for that matter, every federal agency, needs to do more to educate the public about what it does. I think a lot of people didn't know and still don't know or appreciate all the things the EPA was doing and how it impacts their lives.
2: 100%.
1: I think, you know, one of the things that I would vote for if I was at EPA is a promotional campaign for the, here's what we do, and here's how we do it.
2: I agree. I think education is super important, and I also think that scientists are notoriously bad at doing PR for themselves. Obviously, there's so many people out there who don't believe in climate change, or don't believe we landed on the moon, or don't believe in gravity, or think the earth is flat. Obviously, we're failing, right?
4: Right.
2: And so should EPA have a role in educating? Absolutely, but not at the expense of regulation, because, you know, they tried that under the Bush era when I was at EPA. You know, they were like, oh, we don't need to do enforcement. We can just educate people and do assistance and compliance, you know, and they'll all fall into line. No, it doesn't work like that. If you don't have a big stick, everyone's just going to take that carrot and run and do whatever the hell they want. So, yes, education is absolutely a part of it. And we're really living in this perfect storm of end times. You know, I have friends who are teachers. I know this is a little off topic, but it's education. I have friends who are teachers who are horrified at what students are like these days. And part of the reason is it's the phones, it's the computers, it's the short attention span. It's going from an air-conditioned house to an air-conditioned bus to an air-conditioned school, and then to an air-conditioned dance studio or whatever, and then back again. They don't open their windows. The kids are not going outside. They've lost that connection with nature. They're addicted to these 30-second TikTok videos or Instagram or Facebook or whatever it is. They don't read books anymore. They can't concentrate, and they don't understand their connection to the world. And I don't know how to bring, EPA is not going to be able to bring that back. That's something that the parents are responsible for, and the schools. And I've seen you know, these small schools popping up, like in Canada and elsewhere, where they're doing these nature schools with very small classes outside 100% of the time, winter, spring, fall, doesn't matter. Those kids are outside and they're learning math by, let's learn how to build a shelter if you're out in the middle of nowhere, or, you know, how much water do you need to grow this garden or whatever. But they're learning practical skills, but they're outside in nature, and they're learning how they as an animal will fit in. And we've lost a generation or more of these people, and how to bring that back is going to be super difficult, I think.
3: Well, I was just in a school, just to give our audience a little bit of hope. I was in a school today, a fifth grade class, and we were talking about open space versus the built environment. And, you know, what are the benefits are of open space? And of course, it's all the things that we talked about. It's, you know, native plants and, you know, trees and the canopy and blah, blah, blah, blah, blah. And so at the end of the class, this one girl said, we need a petition. We need a petition because they want to build this, you know, they want to build this thing right out to the edge of the bay. You know, we're right on the water here. And we need a petition. We're going to get everybody to sign this petition. And the teacher's like, let's go. Let's write it. Let's educate. So it depends on the teacher. I think that teachers need to be taught this. The teachers need to know how critically important it is to talk about humans as animals and as a species that lives on this planet with all these other species, both plants and animals,
2: yeah,
3: and insects and amphibians and so on, so on. Could you do that, Kyla? Could you apply for that job?
4: I knew where you were going with this.
3: As the ecologist of next administration?
2: I think the FBI probably has a file on me at this point, so I probably wouldn't get that job. But, you know, there are plenty of good people out there who could do it. And I just, again, status going back to the status quo is a death knell for us. We need bold, decisive steps forward. I mean, you know, minimizing or eliminating animal agriculture. That's the simplest thing that we could do to help this planet because it takes up so much land, so much water. We could feed more people. There's, you know, animal agriculture is one of the most polluting and destructive industries out there. Going from fossil fuels to electric, obviously, but electric, you know, that all has, you know, you have to mine for all of the rare earth metals.
3: Rare minerals.
2: Yep. But we need to stop traveling the way we travel. People should be living where they work. There should be work from home. People shouldn't be commuting 3 hours into the office every day. I mean, there's all sorts of things that we could do to make things better. But also, everyone has gotten so used to convenience and immediacy, you know, like having immediate gratification, like, oh, I see something on Amazon, I'm going to buy that and it'll be here tonight. You know, in 2 hours, something is at your doorstep if you want it. We can't have that. That we don't need that. That is a convenience that we do not need. And people just buy stuff, you know, that we're bombarded with this marketing of like, you need this new thing. You need to update your phone. You need this new pair of shoes. You need this new whatever it is. We don't need that. We need to change the way people think. And it may get forced on us that this part of it, because of prices and because, you know, what's happening financially in this country. So people are going to stop buying as much stuff because they can't afford it.
3: Right.
2: But, you know, buying more plastic, pardon my language, from China is not is not something that we should be doing ever. I mean,
3: right.
2: plastic is a huge, huge problem. And here we are carpeting the planet with plastic, building robotic bees. We will not survive this. We will not survive this. We need the plants and the animals and the soil and the water. We need it to survive. And the fact that not everybody understands this boggles my mind.
1: 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Just search Green Street News on YouTube. 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Patty and I will be back again next week with another edition. 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
6: Welcome to Flyover Country and the Not Another Midwest Millennial Political Show. I'm your host and moderator, Mark Emanuel, from affiliate KZGM in Kabul, Missouri. In this show, we discuss and debate, and sometimes agree on, the political topics of the current and already outdated news cycle. Let me welcome today's panel, starting with this woman, a mother of four, who previously worked as an accountant in multiple roles and holds an MBA from the University of Missouri-St. Louis. Please welcome Mrs. Carolyn Brogdon.
7: Hi, it's great to be here.
6: Our next panelist is a Republican who recently took second in the primary for the 15th Congressional District in Illinois, if I could spit that out. He has campaign experience since 2016, ranging from grassroots volunteering to campaign management, and he serves as vice chairman of the Central Illinois Young Republicans. Please welcome Mr. Ryan Teberg.
4: Oh, thank you for having me.
6: Our final panelist is an urban planning expert who advises leaders across the United States on issues related to housing, infrastructure, and regional development. His advocacy has been published in the Chicago Tribune, Chicago Sun-Times, and Politico magazine. Please welcome Mr. Kyle Smith.
7: Happy to be here.
6: We like to keep things lively and quickly moving, so we will spend no more than a few minutes on each topic, starting with topic number one. The big Texas Senate runoff for the GOP nominee was held this week, and Ken Paxton ran to victory by a huge 2-1 margin over the outgoing senior Senator John Cornyn. However, Paxton is unpopular among the general voting population in the Lone Star State, with all polls in a hypothetical Paxton-Tallarico race handing the win to the Democrat Tallarico. Now, we've been fooled by a purple color in Texas in recent elections, but with Paxton now on the ballot, will a Democrat finally win a statewide vote this November? Carolyn, we're going to start with you.
8: Well, that's the
6: million-dollar question,
8: existential question of the decade. Can a Democrat win a statewide office in Texas? I know everyone was talking about it when Beto O'Rourke and Ted Cruz came really close.
6: Oh, yeah.
8: And also,
6: that wasn't that long ago either.
8: It wasn't that long ago. And also, I mean, a Democrat hasn't won a statewide office in Texas since 1994. Okay.
6: Whoa.
8: And so the Republican Party is deep there. However, when you look at some of the numbers, it is quite interesting. Like we said, Cornyn lost in the primary to Paxton, but Paxton's not a good dude. However, some of the numbers are interesting, and I'm reading this from a Politico article. So there's a poll showing that, 41% of voters view Tallarico favorably and 35% view him unfavorably. But 30% view Paxton favorably and 56% view him unfavorably.
6: Holy cow.
8: So, and then this poll, Tallarico led Paxton by 13 points when it came to trust over handling voters' economic concerns and 15 points when it came to representing voters' values.
6: So those numbers are good for the Democrats right now, Carolyn, but won't the Republicans always gather around their boy at the end? November's a long way off.
8: I mean, but I think this poll by Public Policy Polling that I'm reading about, it's kind of fascinating. I mean, 56% view Paxton unfavorably. That's not good. I think it's getting people a little overexcited. If Tallarico wins, he's going to win it by a really small margin, and he's going to work really hard, and he's going to spend a lot of money. The thing is that, I mean, he did raise about $600,000 immediately after Paxton's win. But the thing is that he has about $40 million in the bank right now. But the Republicans are estimating spending $150 million in Texas alone.
6: Wow.
8: Because I don't think people realize how big this Texas is. There's 20 media markets in Texas. So... That's a lot of media markets. So you got to spend a lot of money in Texas. And the thing is that if the Republicans do spend $150 million or more, that is going to take away from other races where they have other contenders and where they could lose. And it's one thing to win big in Texas, but losing those other states where they have, they could actually be competitive, it could be a big money drain. So no matter what happens in the Republicans, they might win, but they will lose overall because they're just going to have to pour money in and pour money in and pour money in to try to elect a guy that nobody really likes. I mean, according to, that's just one poll, but they're going to have to work. They're basically working hard. I mean, Ken Paxton is not a good dude. He pled guilty to securities frauds. I mean, he's cheated on his wife for years. I mean, he does these really nasty things, but somehow everybody loves him in Texas. So, I mean, I think that while Tallarico has a really good chance, It's not going to happen. I don't think it's going to happen. I mean, call right. me a negative, Nelly. It'll come close, but the Republicans,
6: I am in your camp on that one. For now, it looks good for the Dems, but in the end, the Republicans will
8: everybody
6: always
8: wants
6: circle
8: to be hopeful. You want to be hopeful.
6: All right.
8: But that's not really what's going
6: to
8: win here.
6: I want to get to the other panelists for their thoughts. Ryan, could this finally spell the end of the drought for Democrats in Texas?
4: You know, I watched this race going into it, and I think that Tallarico is making a movement. I think that he is. I mean, right now people don't realize that there is a lot of people moving out of California to Texas. So, you know, you might be able to move. You might be able to shift that. Look at Austin. Look at these major populated areas that are shifting to more purple or even blue in some areas. So I can't definitively say that I think it's going to be a win. But, I mean, you know, I mean, the biggest thing is it's going to be a waste of money on both ends. Because
6: you're right.
4: So much
6: both parties are going to be trying to outspend each other.
4: Because there's so many different things we could do with that $150 million. We could be solving world's problems, not by wasting it on politics. And I think that that's my biggest opinion of it.
6: Kyle Smith, let's go to you for your thoughts. We've talked about it on this show. Now we are in our eighth year on the air now, believe it or not. Season seven, eighth year. We've talked about Texas going blue in the past. Never happened. Is this the year?
7: I think it could happen. I mean, I think that everything that Carolyn said is accurate. It's a big, expensive state. Tallarico already had the star power to spend money to compete there. Regardless of how competitive the race is, it will draw money from other Republican races. That is definitely true. Paxton is fundamentally flawed as a candidate. Tallarico right now is coming across as a good candidate. He hasn't been defined by ads in the Republican Party. I think that has yet to come. But I think one of the things that is really powering Republican strength in Texas is that not just that Texas has a lot of conservatives, which it does have, but it has a diverse right-leaning electorate that is young. And it was young voters and middle-of-the-road Latino and Asian voters, especially Latino and Asian men, that swung to Trump in the 2024 election and gave him his victory. Those voters, polls say, are swinging back really hard to the Democrats
6: really hard.
7: Right now.
6: Yes, I've seen those polls.
7: Like, we haven't really had very many elections to prove this out. The November 2025 election certainly did in New Jersey and Virginia. Those gubernatorial candidates cleaned up in communities that aren't that different than the suburbs of Dallas or Houston or Austin. But we'll just have to find out in Texas. If those trends are true, then yeah, a Democrat can win Texas. But it's going to be like pulling a royal flush.
6: Time will tell. November is we're approaching only 5 months from the elections. Moving on to topic number two this week. Late last week, heading into the holiday weekend, the Director of National Intelligence, Tulsi Gabbard, announced a prompt resignation from the Trump administration, citing personal reasons. This is yet another female member of Trump's cabinet who has hit the exits in 2026. My question to the panel, is it good riddance to Tulsi, or is this a loss for the U.S. intelligence agencies? Kyle Smith, we'll start with you.
7: I think it's good riddance to Tulsi, personally. The Director of National Intelligence, former Director of National Intelligence, was widely rumored to be a Russian asset. She became a pariah in her own party for that reason, then began to weigh in on culture wars and play up to the so-called red-pilled crowd of former Democrats. I think good riddance. She, you know, was anti-war in the sense that she wanted the U.S. to lose all geopolitical conflicts to China and especially to Russia and especially in the Ukraine. So good riddance. Mm-hmm. I don't think that she is resigning for family reasons. I just want to say that outright. I do think that she is being forced out and using the family as as a reason to have a graceful exit on on whatever her terms are. She's been an odd duck in the administration since the onset of the Iran war. A deputy within her office, Jill Kent, resigned 6 to 8 weeks ago. I don't think that she was fitting in with the neocons that are currently in rotation. And it was true. It was seemed clear that she was clashing with Trump or clashing with somebody. And it was getting to Trump. So I think she's being forced out. I am highly doubtful that anyone in there is going to be better, but I don't know what could be worse than having a Russian asset as the director of national intelligence. So hopefully the next person is just crazy and not compromised, but I'd rather have, I don't know what I'd rather have, but good riddance.
9: All right, excuse me. Let's go to Carolyn. Carolyn's got a hot take. Always has hot
8: Well, I would
9: takes.
8: say the
9: Carolyn,
8: only
9: what you
8: thing
9: got?
8: worse than having a Russian asset as the head director of national intelligence would be having a Russian asset in the White House. I mean, we all know Trump's probably a Russian asset.
9: I am not convinced of that anymore. After the fallout
8: I
9: between
8: don't
9: Putin and
8: know.
9: Trump, I am not convinced of that anymore.
8: Anyway, that's just my pithy comment for the evening. The reality with Tulsi Gabbard is that we all know that Trump does not get along with women. He hates women. They're all the women that were on his cabinet and are now leaving were all their token women. So they we she wasn't getting along with Trump. She was going to lose her job anyway. Yes, she is resigning, stating caretaking duties. As a fellow woman, I understand that really stinks sometimes being sidelined to be a caretaker. But the reality is she was completely incompetent and not good enough to do the job anyway. So, and the reality is in a normal world, we'd say, okay, well, we get somebody good and somebody better in there, but there won't be anyone better. It'll just be an even more incompetent man. So
9: Well, never,
8: I
9: no.
8: mean, let's just be real, because I mean, for a lot of Republicans, every man is automatically more competent than a woman. So the most incompetent men are more competent than the most incompetent women, according to Republicans. So I think that this is really, nothing new. This is par for the course for the Trump administration. Trump hates women. I think this is just evidence of it.
9: Let's go on to Ryan now, for the Republican viewpoint. Is this a good thing or is this a loss?
4: The biggest thing is I look at it from the perspective of I think Tulsi's trying to save face. That's really what I think it is. I can't say it's a good or a bad because at the end of the day, maybe it's true that her husband's sick. But I also kind of agree with Carolyn that, I think we need more women in leadership. So it's kind of a I kind of see both sides of it. But I think, as a government employee, I often see the fact that people will quit or resign from their job because of instead of being fired. So I think it's she probably saw the writing on the wall and she saw her exit and this was her opportunity to leave.
9: Ryan, why do you think it is though? Because in all pretty much all the previous oustings and resignations, the writing was like made public by leaks from the White House. There was nothing like that, as far as I know, about Tulsi Gabbard, on the skids with Trump. So does that make it seem like she was kind of forced to do this? In my opinion, I don't think so.
4: Well, she's the director of national intelligence or U.S. intelligence. I mean, she has access to records and intel that you and I probably don't. So, I mean, maybe she got wind of something. Maybe she, I mean, I've been in politics for many years and I know that, there's too many ears in the cornfields. People are always listening, people are always sharing things, and maybe it got inadvertently shared with her. I can't definitively say that, but maybe.
9: Do you think that she was a Russian asset?
4: I can't say that definitively. I honestly can't because I mean, I honestly can't say that. I don't want to give an opinion on that until I don't believe in accusing people of stuff without hard facts. And so.
9: All right, Ryan, then I'll ask you this follow-up question. Who's going to be the next member of Trump's cabinet to go? And if you can't pin on one name, give us two or three.
4: I think Marco Rubio.
9: Really?
4: I do. I think he's going to see the writing on the wall. I don't know that'd be the number one answer I'd give right now.
9: Wow. I will take the under on that. I'll bet Marco Rubio sticks around, but we shall see.
4: I think he wants to save his reputation. And I mean, I've always, even when I was a former Democrat, I always admired him for his integrity. So I don't know, maybe long-term he'll get his spine back.
9: All right. Moving on now to topic number three this week. The lawn of the White House is becoming home to an MMA fighting arena. There are plans for a huge Arc de Trump paid for by the taxpayers in Washington, D.C. at Trump's request. And now this week, the White House has proposed a brand new $250 bill featuring Trump's image on it. Now, the polling suggests the country doesn't seem to want any of this, yet Trump keeps pushing ahead. My question to the panel, how many of these are just distractions, or is it that Trump actually thinks America worships him? Ryan, we'll start with you.
4: I'm of the belief that this is all distractions. This is just tax-funded payer distractions, and someone's getting...
9: Distractions from what?
4: Just everything.
9: This is an awful lot of distractions.
4: Sure, the Epstein files. I just think it's everything. It's a distraction. I mean, it's no secret that Dana White is a friend of Donald Trump, so I just feel like this is just a money grab for, you know, people within that administration and within his friendships. And I think that it's a taxpayer money grab result, or tax funded money grab. And I personally think that there are so many different things that we as, you know, I, like I said, I'm a fiscal conservative. I've said this many times, but there's so many different ways we could use those funds to provide healthcare for people. We could be making sure people have access to food. We could be funding infrastructure, but not, we're wasting, just constantly wasting money on things that as a country we don't need. These are just distractions, in my opinion.
9: And what's your opinion on turning the federal streets in and around DC into a racing strip for IndyCar?
4: I mean, it's great for economic development in that area, but again, we're just wasting taxpayers' money. And that's the one thing, like, as a fiscal conservative, as I believe in using, you know, you and I pay our taxes, and I think it should be used on the taxpayers. It shouldn't be sitting there funding. We should not be funneling money to people's who personal friends of the president. So
9: are you not incensed by all this waste? I mean, you're clearly against it, but I mean, are you like upset and raging, or are you just kind of like taking it on the chin? Like, oh, ho hum. This is just Trump being Trump.
4: Well, it's to be expected at this point. I mean, it's one of those things that I expect. What's the next thing we're going to waste money on? So, I mean, you can be angry all you want. You can kick and scream, but is it going to change anything? And unfortunately, because I'm not a member of Congress right now, I can't hold them accountable. So
9: if you were a member of Congress, would you be doing something about this?
4: I would, because I think it's a waste of taxpayer money. So, I mean, I'm not against spending some money, but I also don't believe in wasting people's money. We should be giving it back to the people. We shouldn't be funneling it towards coffers of other candidates or people who want to steal money. So
9: do you believe that all these things that Trump is building under his name and nobody else really wants, do you think that a future Democratic president should come in and tear them down?
4: I mean, it's part of history. So,
9: or
4: I mean,
9: undo it. Like, for example,
4: we're going to waste more money tearing them down. I mean, the biggest thing is, I mean, if you want monuments in your name and your thing like that, I mean, we do have monuments of Lincoln, Washington, like that, great leaders, but I feel like we're just going to be spending more money of taxpayer money just taking them down and wasting them. So I think that I personally think Trump should be held accountable for that funds. He's the one wasting our tax dollars, so he should be the one that should have to pay to tear them down, or just leave them up and look at them as a replica of what not to do.
9: Yeah, and it should be Congress that is going to have to hold Trump's feet to the fire once he becomes eventually a public citizen once again. Kyle Smith, let's go to you for your thoughts.
7: I think these are all distractions. I do think that they are things that the American people are paying attention to. I think that the American people, the normie voter, might not be outraged in a vacuum, like I am, by the way, of a ballroom being built overshadowing the White House, or all of the planners in the D.C. Monuments and Heritage Commission. Being fired, you know, for a giant arch, those kinds of things. I don't think that the typical normie is paying attention to those in the vacuum, but those kinds of things and the $250 bill set in the backdrop of cost of living crisis around the country, I think is turning people off. It does make Trump look like he is only cares about D.C., you know, or I guess, his own legacy. And that is the number one pitfall of any politician, is that they get to Washington, D.C., and then they are seen as only caring about themselves and being inside the Beltway. I think that this is Trump's oddball P.T. Barnum brand of that. And I think that we're seeing the reaction to that in the polls. Obviously, time will tell. What voters think when they voice their opinion at the midterms this year. But I do think it has a lot of salience. And one of the key moments where during the last government shutdown, when Trump's approval ratings started diving, was the demolishing of the East Wing. So I do think that, and polls do show that voters have heard about all of these things. They haven't heard much about legislation. They have not heard much about policy, but they've heard a lot about these kinds of moves. So I do think that they register with people.
9: Carolyn, let's go to you for some parting words on our final topic of the day before we get to our predictions. Go ahead.
8: Well, I kind of agree. I think these are distractions. They're obviously distractions. They're expensive distractions. But I think they're sort of going to be in sort of the same as remember Trump's birthday parade, that military parade
9: And went out with a fizzle.
8: that went out with a fizzle. No one showed up for it, and the military was kind of doing it, not that great. They weren't that into it, and there was like criticism, that the military was kind of, just sort of doing this halfway. Well, I think that's kind of might what happened. I mean, can you imagine having a big MMA fight and then the ratings for it just tank? Can you imagine having
9: Will it even be televised?
8: a huge televised street race that no one shows up to?
9: Now that one will be televised. I know that, and people will show up for that, by the way. I don't know about the MMA fight.
8: I don't know, but I kind of have a feeling that not as many people will show up as they want to show up or that they think will show up. Because the thing is that I feel like these are just very ways of flailing ways to get people to sort of pay attention to me, pay attention to me. I mean, it is distraction. And unfortunately, I mean, when it comes to these arcs and statues, I mean, yeah, I do think that a future president or administration would probably come in and take them down. And I think they probably should. But because ultimately, I mean, when history looks upon this period of American history, it's going to be all about fascism. And I think it should be erased. But yeah, this is all about Trump. It's all about distraction from everything. And that's all it is.
9: Oh, by the way, just for your edification, Carolyn, the MMA fight will be not broadcast. It will be available on streaming
8: Streaming
9: for
8: pay-per-view.
9: those of you that are paying for Paramount Plus.
8: Ah,
9: You
8: okay.
9: will get the
8: Like every
9: privilege.
8: other fight.
9: You will get the privilege of watching that. But I get Paramount Plus through my Spectrum Charter
8: Yeah, we get
9: subscription. So,
8: Paramount Plus free too.
9: you know, I mean, I get it
8: Yeah.
9: without all the other
8: Super
9: apps, by the way.
8: free.
9: This
8: Right.
9: streaming bundle may be dead, but the streaming sorry, the cable bundle may be dead, but it's all streaming bundles through the cable
8: Right, yeah.
9: company. Ironically, let's go on to our prediction for the coming week and or weeks. And Carolyn, since you're last, you'll be first. Go ahead.
8: Okay, well, I've just got a bad feeling about it, but I think this Cuba situation, no one's exactly talking about it, but I think it's going to escalate. It's continued to escalate. There's a lot of conjecture that Trump might try to take over Cuba, and I think they might be right. I think he might actually try to pull a Venezuela on Cuba again.
9: Well,
8: That's just my.
9: he didn't take over Venezuela, though.
8: No,
9: Not
8: but he
9: even
8: might just
9: close.
8: try to put, but he might try to pull the same thing, something like that, some sort of forced regime change. That's just a prediction. I could be wrong. I want to be wrong. But and also I think the Democrats are going to officially start a real entertaining Twitter war after this whole thing going on with Stephen Miller making disparaging comments against James Tallarico and the
9: And
8: great capitalism
9: we can't
8: that was.
9: recite this on radio.
8: I
9: The
8: will not,
9: FCC
8: and I
9: would
8: have
9: fine us.
8: not. But
9: So
8: I
9: it's not
8: encourage
9: safe for
8: everyone
9: work.
8: to
9: Look
8: look
9: it
8: it
9: up on
8: up,
9: your
8: and
9: own.
8: I think they will have a very hilarious Twitter war. And I also think that while not liter I will not be literally dead by the end of the weekend, but I'll be figuratively dead because I signed up to be a camp counselor for Girl
9: Oh.
8: Scouts all weekend.
9: Oh
8: So
9: no.
8: pray for me. Thank
9: We'll
8: you.
9: see if you come back in next week's show. Ryan, go ahead, hit us with your predictions.
4: I think the real estate markets can continue to tank. I think you're going to keep seeing houses coming down in price. I think we're going to we're just going to continue to keep going worse and worse in this recession.
9: We're not in recession, by the way.
4: Well,
9: so why do you say we're in recession when we're not?
10: Yes, we're in a recession.
9: We are not. The GDP is still going up.
4: Yes, but people are struggling, and I think
9: people are struggling.
4: And I think that you may increase GDP, but I think that's all AI driven. I think that the current administration is going to eventually do completely away with public loan forgiveness.
9: So they already did anyway, right?
4: They did something with consolidating them, but I don't think they completely did away with it.
9: Oh, okay. All right. Kyle Smith, your prediction. Go ahead.
7: All right.
9: All right. He's geared up.
7: So prediction number one, the Senate, which went on an early recess, is going to come back at some point over the next 2 weeks and still not be able to agree on Trump's ballroom or the $1.776 billion slush corruption fund run out of the Department of Justice. They will not be able to agree on that, and because they can't agree on that, they'll not be able to figure out how to fund ICE. Prediction number two, we're talking a lot about Texas, but I think the Senate races that could decide the chamber this fall are very small places, specifically Alaska and Nebraska. So while we're focused on a big red state, I encourage listeners to pay attention to those small red states and what is going on there. And then finally, lots of talk about the Strait of Hormuz over the weekend and into the week. Our conflict with Iran is not over, and I think that we'll continue to be contentious throughout the calendar year over things like frozen assets and their nuclear program. Those issues aren't going away. Mm-hmm. And if those issues don't go away, Iran is not giving up its greatest point of economic leverage, which is control over the strait and control over oil prices.
9: I would agree with those. My predictions are that the Iran war ceasefire, air quotes, is immediately violated by Trump, leading to rising gas prices once again over the coming 2 weeks. Trump's approval ratings have officially bottomed out and begin to increase slowly, mainly due to rising stock market values. And this is a longer term prediction, an AI-based trading flash crash occurs sometime in the second half of the year in the stock market, initiated by nothing more than AI-generated trading algorithms, which will in fact spur an official recession by year's end. I hope I'm wrong, but I think I'm going to be right. That's all the time we have for today. I'd like to thank my panel, Mr. Ryan Teberg, Mr. Kyle Smith, and Mrs. Carolyn Brogdon for joining us. All opinions are those of the panelists and do not reflect the official policy of their employers. This program originates from facilities provided by KZGM-FM in Kabul, Missouri. Thanks to Ursula at the Pacifica Radio Network. I'm Mark Emanuel. Thank you for tuning in, and I'll see you next time for not another Midwest Millennial Political Show.
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ways, it's actually personal for me. And it's about the fact that the Libertarian National Committee has kicked out the New Hampshire Libertarian Party and no longer recognizes them as part of the sort of big umbrella of libertarians. And the story is remarkable, and I'm going to read at least a portion of that story to you. But let me tell you why this story is personal for me. First of all, when I was running for governor, there was a third-party libertarian candidate, Miriam Luce, who was also on the ticket, okay? And Steve Merrill, who was Sununu's attorney general, who I was running against, demanded that Miriam Luce also be on the stage whenever we debated. And part of the reason why Steve Merrill wanted Miriam Luce on the stage was not because she was a libertarian, but because she was a girl. So it looked like two girls against one boy. Okay, it's just like hilarious. It's hilarious. And she was tall, statuesque, and actually very brilliant. And I have told this story a number of times. For about a week, I was actually beating Steve Merrill in the polls. And I turned to Miriam after one of the debates and I said, "If I should win, Miriam, would you consider being part of my staff?" She looked at me and she said, "What?" I said, "Yeah, maybe chief of staff or doing something." And she said, "Why would you want that?" And I said, "Because I would want someone on my staff that wasn't a sycophant, that would always challenge me and say, 'Are you sure you need that program?'" And Miriam looked at me and went, "Whoa." Now, that's my one libertarian story. Can I tell you my second libertarian story? The second marriage, the only time I ever loved anyone, I think, in so many ways, was to Marty Capodice. Marty Capodice was a libertarian Republican atheist who had never voted for me. That was my second husband, all right? A Republican libertarian atheist who never voted for me. So whenever I see stories about libertarians, it touches me in a very personal way. But let me share my opening thoughts because this was posted on Facebook and it's sort of a distilling of a much larger article that I also posted. The Libertarian Party of New Hampshire was just disaffiliated. I think this is good news for both the Libertarian Party of New Hampshire and, frankly, for the Libertarian Party nationally. Kudos to the delegates who helped to make it happen. For anyone else confused or missing the backstory about this, here's the summary of the situation. The Libertarian National Committee voted today, May 25th, to disaffiliate the Libertarian Party of New Hampshire. The vote passed 15-2 with one abstention. This is the culmination of a long-running tensions, especially over the Libertarian New Hampshire social media activity, their leadership style, and their deviation from national party norms. Here are the key reasons. The primary triggers are provocative online messaging and actions that many in the National Party view as damaging to the Libertarian Party brand. I'm thinking, what could anyone say that would offend libertarians? Controversial social media posts. In 2025, the Libertarian National Committee censured the party for despicable conduct in its Twitter X account. Examples included an anti-Semitic 9/11 meme and the use of homophobic slurs. Critics described this as low-effort rage bait that attracted a toxic audience and undermined the party's commitment to individual dignity. Ooh, how about this one? Endorsement of Donald Trump. The Libertarian Party of New Hampshire's endorsement violated National Libertarian Party bylaws and rules against endorsing non-libertarian candidates. This was cited as a direct reason in today's disaffiliation discussions. And number three, broader behavioral and convention issues. Reports from the media meeting also referenced their behavior at the recent national convention and public statements seen as contrary to the party's core values. Let me just read just one line from a much broader story. So it turns out that the New Hampshire party chairman wanted to run to be chair of the Libertarian Party nationally. Okay. And of course, he didn't get that support. And he goes, this is what he said at the meeting. "I go to the mat every day, all of the time, for what's right and what's true. And you guys, you freaks, you see someone who can do things that you can't, and it makes you so angry and so bitter. You know what you are?" This is to the other members of the Libertarian Party Committee. "You know what you are? You are loser apes who can't stand to see someone with abilities that you don't have." This was Kaufman, the chairman of the New Hampshire Libertarian Party at the national convention held this weekend in Grand Rapids, Michigan. And you wonder why the loser apes

0: decided to say au revoir to him. Now, what is just so scary, everyone, is that the New Hampshire Libertarian Party and the MAGA Free Staters that control my state are now rolled into one. They are the control of state government in New Hampshire. The governor is terrified of them, literally terrified of them. And they have done so much destructive work in the last 2 years, you could not even imagine. Whenever we think of the MAGA agenda, or whenever we think of, you know, everything that sort of harms people's sort of sense of governing and tax policy and healthcare and you name it, my state is at the lead, but no one's paying attention. And do you know why? Because they have cover. Because we have a Democratic federal delegation. So everybody focuses on what's going on in Washington. No one is focusing on the toxicity that is happening in the state of New Hampshire. And it is extreme. And to prove how extreme, look what just happened to the Libertarian Party of New Hampshire. They got kicked off. Why? Because they called the other libertarians loser apes. That should give you a window in on the kind of decorum we see in New Hampshire. It's just, I was like, ah! Anyway, so much, and so we have, if it's Friday, it must be Harvey Kronberg. Harvey Kronberg is the publisher of the oldest political newsletter in Texas, known as the Quorum Report. But the reason why this story is even more important, even to people like you in Texas, is that New Hampshire still is the first in the nation presidential primary for Republicans. That means Republicans regroup here. That means they want to be in the office of the speaker. They want to be in the office of the majority leader. They want to sort of create relationships with the power sort of sources in my state. And look what they are. They're crazy. They're extreme on steroids. They make MAGA look moderate. That's how bad it is, Harvey. So I just want everyone to know this is really an important story, but it's an important story for Republicans. Do they have the capacity to become something different after Donald Trump? Or they become more white, Christian, nationalist, intolerant, anti-Semitic, Islamophobic, anti-LGBTQ, find Sharia law where it doesn't exist? I suspect that if they maintain their control in my state, those are the kind of candidates they're going to embrace. So be afraid. Be very afraid. So, Harvey, I've been dying to talk to you. So, I mean, everybody.
1: Nothing happening in Texas.
0: No. But the Tuesday election was predictable to some extent. I think the blowout was what was so shocking in so many ways, because Paxton is, I mean, he's the worst, most corrupt attorney general probably in American history. All right. There isn't anything he doesn't touch that he doesn't corrupt. Okay. And Cornyn is your sort of cookie cutter Republican. But a cookie cutter Republican right now is the Antichrist in this Republican Party. They can't exist. They look weak. They don't even have an agenda. And even though Cornyn voted with, I think, Donald Trump 99% of the times, that wasn't enough, because it's not voting with him that he wants. It's fealty that he wants. He wants you to kiss the ring. And by the time Cornyn figured out how to kiss the ring, it was too late. All right. So let's talk a little bit about what happened in the Republican primary, because I know that the MAGA extremists were able to make their choices. But I guess my question is, how many of them actually showed up? Was it a huge turnout in this primary, or were the numbers pretty depressed?
1: They were fairly depressed, actually, despite the high profile. Don't forget it was over Memorial Day weekend.
0: Right.
1: The great question was, the only chance I thought that Cornyn had was that the MAGA folks would be busy drinking beer while the college-educated Republicans that would be in his camp might actually remember the election. That proved not to be true. But I think we had 800,000, in a sense, 800,000 Texans. If history holds true and the Senate, the Republican nominee is going to the Senate, 800,000 Texans picked him. And
0: remind everyone how big Texas is.
1: Oh, we're about 32 million people.
0: Yeah, I just want to make sure people. So please understand, everyone, that I have always said this, Harvey. It is not about rule by the majority. It is rule by the activated minority that shows up and votes. Can I repeat that? The activated minority that shows up and votes. And if we get in the U.S. Senate, Ken Paxton, you can blame those 800,000, but you can also start asking people the question, where were you?
1: Mm-hmm.
0: Oh my God.
1: I should mention, by the way, that most people forget, I guess it was two Republican conventions ago, after Uvalde, John Cornyn had engineered a very, very minor modification in gun law, which, of course, was at the state Republican convention, which is a profile of the Republican primary voter. He was booed for 25. He was man enough to go out there and try and talk to the convention. He was booed for 25 of the 30 minutes that he was there,
0: Oh
1: at
0: my
1: which time it
0: God.
1: became pretty clear that the brand was broken.
0: Yeah.
1: It's also one of the reasons that Greg Abbott hasn't been inside a Republican convention hall since 2016. He's
0: Is that
1: not that
0: true?
1: competitive.
0: Wait. What did you say? That your Republican governor has not been inside a convention hall since 2016? What a
1: Correct.
0: coward. What a coward. Oh my
1: Now
0: God.
1: he'll have a big reception off camp, away
0: Oh,
1: from the
0: yeah.
1: convention center, and you got to get screened. And
0: Oh my
1: I guess it was
0: God.
1: the last time we had it in Houston. It'll be in Houston again in a couple of weeks. But the last time it was in Houston, it was 105 degrees outside. People were in single file for a mile, waiting to get into the governor's party, and it was obviously a screening process to keep the crazier element out. So,
0: I was it was and what was interesting is I mentioned to you that I posted on Facebook before Chris Hayes's show on MS Now, and I posted this on Facebook. I said, "Can we talk turnout in Starr County, Texas? There are approximately 66,000 people in Starr County. I think it's a very Hispanic county as well. I think I'm pretty right about that." And it turned out, guess how many votes that John Cornyn got? John Cornyn apparently got a whopping 24 votes, according to Bloomberg. And everyone was like, "Oh, you're lying, Arnie. Oh, you're lying, Arnie." So then I went to the New York Times, and the New York Times had a list of all the turnout in every single county in the state, okay? And I said, there was only 90 people in all of Starr County that even voted in the Republican primary. And Harvey, I hate to do this to you, but I always tell this story that when I was running in a little tiny, tiny rural town of Wentworth, New Hampshire, maybe population 1,000, 800, but very Republican, okay? Very Republican. So I remember that the two guys I was running against, the party chairman and the five-term congressman, each of them got two votes in the Democratic primary that year, okay? This is a little town. I mean, it sounds like 1,000 people. I got 17. So I am looking at my 17 going, God, that was like 17 million compared to Cornyn. I'm just unbelievable. But to a large extent, it just feels so. I just feel so bad for him, but I also feel so bad for the Republican Party because it doesn't exist anymore. It is a Trump party. It's not a Republican party.
1: There's nothing conservative about the party anymore.
0: No.
1: It's Christian national. Well, in Texas, the Christian nationalists had a very good night. Last Tuesday, the influence of Tim Dunn, the Midland oil man who essentially funds the actual Republican Party of Texas, had probably his most successful top of the ballot evening, and we'll probably talk about Beau French, the railroad commissioner, but somewhat controversial. But that his biggest supporter, of course, was Tim Dunn. So.
0: Yeah. Well, and we mentioned both. So yesterday we spoke with John Nichols of The Nation, and everybody was talking about the Paxton race. And I, of course, went French because I've learned so much from you and Scott Braddock. And reminding everyone how important the Railroad Commission position is. I mean, people th it has nothing. Remember everyone, nothing to do with railroads, everything to do with oil and gas. Okay, it's just really important. And that means that it's not a new Texas story. It's a national story. Because it's really what regulates it. And the problem that I had, and you mentioned this before we went on the air, is that the opposition, the current sitting railroad commissioner, was endorsed by Governor Republican Greg Abbott, Lieutenant Governor Republican, what's his name?
1: And Patrick.
0: Dan Patrick, I apologize, and your Speaker of the House. Okay? So all three of the most important elected Republicans in the state endorsed the other guy. And Beau French, who's Islamophobic, anti-Semitic, anti-LGBTQ. I mean, he's off the reservation in every way, shape, or form, to the point where Dan Patrick actually tried to convince him to step down from his position as chair in, I believe it was Tarrant County. And of course, he didn't
1: County.
0: do that. Yeah. And I'm looking at this, and this guy won. This guy, I mean, this isn't good for oil and gas.
1: Oh no, the oil and gas, as a matter of fact, the last, oil and gas finally woke up in about 3 weeks, I guess about 3 weeks before early voting. They started pouring a small fortune into Jim Wright, the Beau French's opponent, his campaign. And Patrick even sent his political consultant, very successful political consultant, to try and boost the campaign. Now, that was the narrowest margin win. I mean, that's the only good thing you could say. But it's a three-person commission, and two of the three people are very, very closely aligned with oil and gas. Oil and gas is not going to support the Democratic opponent, just presumptively, because that's too far down the ballot. And even if Tallarico is successful, it probably won't reach to the Railroad Commission.
0: Oh, I'm so sad. I'm just so sad. So that was those two races were interesting, but there's also another sort of changing of the guard on the Democratic side. And in part, Al Green, who's been around forever, very outspoken Democrat, he ended up getting redistricted and he had to make a decision as to where to run. So explain to me his thinking when he decided to run in a district where ultimately he lost, and who was the guy that beat him?
1: Christian Menefee, yeah, there really weren't very many choices, frankly. You're looking for a center of population that still knows you, and actually, the district that they drew still had a significant portion of his old district. But Christian Menefee is young; he's vibrant. He was very successful. This kind of surprised me, but he was very successful in Fort Bend County, even though was a former Harris County public official.
0: Wow.
1: But it's definitely a changing of the guard. It's a little bit of a this next state Democratic convention is going to be interestingly, they've got Bernie Sanders as the keynote speaker, largely because he fires up young people so much, even though he's not actually a Democrat.
0: I know he's been, I know him very well, but I'm the one that asked him to run as a Democrat when he ran against Hillary Clinton. So I will take credit for at least that tiny little window when he became a Democrat. But I guess here's my question to you. We've been talking about what happened in Texas because Texas started the redistricting gerrymandering ball rolling. All right. Because Donald Trump said, I want five new districts. Okay. So they created these five new districts. So tell me, as you look at what happened in the primary and the final choices that were made that will be offered up to voters in November, are they dummy manders or are they really Republican gerrymanders? As you look at this race, I want you to focus going forward, looking at the turnout, looking at the money, looking at Tallarico, looking at like what Democrats ran in those districts and what Democrats won, what Republicans ran in those districts and what Republicans won. So forecast for me, is Donald Trump going to get what he wanted, which is five more Republican seats in Texas, or is that really a challenge?
1: Nobody thinks that. Nobody thinks that.
0: Okay,
1: And
0: good.
1: even the guy who drew the map, well, he didn't draw the map. The map came from the White House.
0: Right.
1: When the proposed map came out, I did some analysis. 15 of the congressional districts are 60%, they're plus 10 R or less.
0: Okay.
1: But that's based solely on Donald Trump's numbers, nobody else. So that's not realistic. Democrats simply didn't turn out in Texas. Harris County and Dallas County massively underperformed. So those are totally unreal numbers. You can subtract 4 points off of that. That means you've got 15 congressional seats that are 56% or less, and that's competitive, and particularly in a sweep year. Even the most optimistic think they're not going to get five, they'll get three. I'm just based on numbers. We'll see how the campaigns crystallize. I think they're going to lose two.
0: Whoa. Wow, that would be that. All right, we're taking that one down today. So you think they're not going to get five? You think they're going to
1: No.
0: actually potentially lose two? So what
1: I
0: they
1: think the
0: did
1: best they're
0: was
1: going to do is three.
0: because they stretched it so thin, and we now see the margins. And I was listening the other night, maybe it was on CNN, and they were talking about sort of like the Beto race against Ted Cruz and how he lost by just a handful of votes. And what we keep seeing is that Democrats are making slow, methodic inroads. They're not getting to success. They're not getting the gold ring, but they're definitely showing that they have a presence. So I guess I'm going to ask this question. What about
1: Well,
0: Latinos? What go on?
1: Well, let me follow up. You mentioned Bento. First of all, Talarico is a dramatically better candidate than Bento,
0: I capisce.
1: on multiple levels. Of course, they're going after some of the social, God is not binary kind of
0: Right,
1: stuff
0: right,
1: that
0: right,
1: he's said
0: right,
1: in
0: right,
1: the
0: right, right.
1: past. He's already sort of walked that back, which is good. Was consequential in 2018. People thought that Beto drove turnout. The people who ran, Democrats gained two congressional seats in 2018, and that
0: Wow.
1: was partially because the Democrats put $15 million into Lizzie Fletcher in Harris County and $15 million into Colin Allred in Dallas County, and you had Democratic messaging in two of the biggest urban vote centers. Talarico, there's going to be money. I mean, he raised what, $30 million in
0: Yeah.
1: 24 hours after the Paxton announcement.
0: Yeah.
1: I mean, it's staggering. There will be statewide Democratic messaging going on. And unlike Beto, who used everybody down ballot as props, Talarico, he's promoting the entire ticket. He's trying to build a Democratic infrastructure. It's not just about James.
0: It's a
1: That's
0: brilliant it's a brilliant strategy. I'm grateful. I'm grateful. I'm grateful. And so and I'm but I'm also I have a couple of concerns here. And I also heard something else. As I think everyone's listening to Beto. So Beto was saying, like, the price of gasoline when he was running in 2018 was like $2.50. The price of gasoline now is like, moving on to $5. So I mean, there's a but I also think it's kind of ironic. So Beto gets to run against the most hated U.S. senator in America. And now Talarico gets to get the most corrupt attorney general ever. I mean, how do you get to pull these straws?
1: It is.
0: It's unbelievable. Why does Arnie always get the finest candidates to run against on the Republican ticket ever? And these guys get two slugs. I mean, it's just amazing.
1: Well, and I will argue the reason that Beto lost was because he did not confront the national issue at the time, which was Republicans said they were going to revoke Obamacare, which meant losing your mandated protection for pre-existing conditions.
0: Right.
1: Beto had $60 million. Did he run one commercial using that contrast? Not one.
0: Oh, God. Oh, God.
1: And he said, "I'm not going to go negative." Well, I have a picture of me wagging my finger at him, saying, "You don't have to go negative. All you have to do is run a commercial, looking in the camera, saying they want to take away your coverage for high blood pressure.
0: Yep.
1: There's two candidates in this race. Which one do you think? Which of the two of us do
0: Exactly.
1: you think cares
0: I
1: about that?"
0: mean, and the pre-existing condition thing is just so important. So let's also talk about the Latino vote, because I did see an interesting poll, and the poll said that like one out of five Latinos regret their vote last time. Now, I don't know what that regret means, because did they regret their vote because they voted for Donald Trump, or do they regret their vote because they voted for Harris? Because it said regret your vote. That's generic, okay? That's generic. But at this point, one of the biggest challenges for Democrats is I do think the Latino vote is a jump ball. They're not reliably Republican. They're not reliably Democrat. But I think they're reliable about their own self-interest. And that self-interest, as you told me over and over again, family, faith, and work. Okay, that's really what it is. And I think to a large extent, so many of those things are being challenged now by this administration and this economy. So how does the Latino vote trust that the Democrats not only hear and see them, but will deliver on those things?
1: Well, the only polling that I've really seen has been national polling, and I think
0: Okay.
1: Texas is somewhat different. Remember, down in I-10, south, I've described before, I-10 goes from Houston to San Antonio to El Paso. It bisects the state. And south of I-10 is considered South Texas.
0: Okay.
1: Massive ICE presence, road checks everywhere. Construction jobs can't be completed on time because workers are afraid to show up. Families
0: God.
1: are now, in order for there, two things have to happen for Democrats to win. They have to get about 56% of Harris County, and they have to get about 60-65% of the Latino vote.
0: Okay.
1: The Latino vote seems more accessible to me now than Harris County, but we'll see how it plays out.
0: Now, why did you say that? Why don't you think Harris County is actually more of a challenge? How come?
1: Because the Republicans have already started with the ads, James saying,
0: Oh,
1: Our border
0: that.
1: should be like an open door, et cetera.
0: Oh,
1: And people
0: God.
1: aren't going to pay attention until about 2 weeks, 3 weeks before early voting.
0: Right.
1: So I call it the mushy middle. He's got to win the mushy middle. And that's why I've been saying from the outset that he's got to start from the get-go inoculating himself against some of the stuff that they're going to be, some of the stuff that he has said that they're going to be throwing at him. And
0: And
1: noteworthy, he was on a CBS interview yesterday where he said, "I have said some things that are crazy." He didn't put it
0: okay.
1: quite that way, but
0: Okay. But yeah, but he implied it. I'm going to end this way. We're not going to have a chance to talk about it. But there, I saw an article at The Guardian. The Texas Senate runoff sees surge of anti-Muslim rhetoric in campaign ads. And again, the Sharia law, the Islamophobia, we see it with the vouchers, we see what, Abbott is doing. It is pretty scary. It is pretty scary. And whether it's Islamophobia or anti-Semitic, we are otherizing a lot of people. And the kind of damage that is done is something that's almost unthinkable.
1: What's important to remember, though, is that they're concentrated in what used to be two solidly red counties, which are now solidly purple and increasingly purple. So you've got 2 million Muslim voters in Texas, and they have 71% participation, and they're pissed. So,
0: Good. And on that note, I'm not. Thank you so much, Harvey Kronberg. If it's Friday, it must be Texas. Stick around, folks. We will be right back.

0: Hi, welcome back to part two of the Friday edition of The Attitude with Arnie Arneson and producers Dave Scott and Stephanie Collins. Of course, we continue to record on Thursday morning. If it is Friday, it must be Bill Curry. Bill Curry was a Connecticut state senator, controller, and two-time Democratic nominee for governor who served as counselor to the president in the Clinton White House. He has written for Salon, Daily Beast, Huffington Post, and the Hartford Current, and has provided commentary on NPR, MS Now, and many other news outlets. Welcome back, William.
1: Great to be with you.
0: And we love hanging out with Ryan Cooper and almost anyone at the American Prospect. Ryan Cooper is the American Prospect's managing editor. He's the author of the book, How Are You Going to Pay for That? Smart Answers to the Dumbest Questions in Politics. And he was previously a national correspondent for The Week. Welcome back, Ryan.
2: Glad to be here.
0: So the inflation numbers just came out, and they weren't as high as some people predicted, but they're going up, okay? We're constantly seeing stories now where people are triaging. Do I put gas in my car? Do I give up breakfast? Okay. Do I go to this meeting or do I don't? And Ryan, I'm going to mention this to you. So there's a number of people that wanted to show up for a No Kings rally or a Signs of Fascism rally, or they wanted to like fight the AI facility in Nottingham. But you know why they decided not to go? Because they couldn't afford the 2-hour round trip gas. So it's even impacting not just whatever, it's whether you actually show up at events that you are emotionally committed to, okay? But because it's not work, and because it's not the grocery store, and because it's not the doctor, it's one of the things that's expendable. And I've now heard that 3 and 4 times. But the reason I even bring up unaffordability is that you brought up something I'd never heard of. So this should tell you that I'm a Luddite. But you mentioned something called the Steam Deck. So I wanted to get into something very detailed. And I wanted people to hear this story because everything now is unaffordable. I mean, everything. And they're like literally crossing every kind of geography you could possibly imagine. So tell my audience a little bit about the Steam Deck and why it sort of raised your concerns.
2: Sure thing. Yeah. So this is a handheld video game console. It's made by the game and game platform company Valve. If you know anyone who's into PC gaming, they know Valve is where it's at. And so they make their own hardware. They make their own controllers. They make their own little handheld. It's like a Nintendo Switch, if you've ever heard of that.
0: Mm-hmm.
2: And they recently, just yesterday, increased their prices on the 512 gigabyte Steam Deck from $549 to $789, a huge increase. This is comes on the back of, computer hardware prices have only gotten better and cheaper consistently for like the last 50 years. And the reason it's happening is that the AI companies are buying up all of the memory and all of the graphics cards that can be produced.
0: Right.
2: Memory prices are back, on in terms of paying per unit of storage back to where they were in like the mid 2000s, like 2006. There's that much regression in price. That is not necessarily have anything to do with the Strait of Hormuz, but it could soon, because where do all these chips and memories modules come from? They come from Taiwan, they come from Korea, and all those factories require helium to use, as part of the superconducting magnets that are important for that process. So where does helium come from? It comes from the Strait of Hormuz, like a third of the global supply. And so like all the inputs to everything are getting more expensive too. It touches all parts of the economy.
0: And you so Bill, before we came on the air, you were talking about Democrats and that Democrats not only have to run against Trump, but they have to really offer and commit themselves to policies that people can understand, policies that respond to the challenges people are facing. And so we just were mentioning about AI, and I saw two headlines. Tax AI to create jobs. Warren proposes an AI tax. And as I mentioned, there was a huge push in my state because there's a proposal for an AI facility in Nottingham, and people showed up in droves. Okay, they just showed up in droves. But Bill, the fear of AI is so inclusive. Republicans hate it, Democrats hate it. It's about energy, it's about water, it's about a future job. And I guess when I was talking to some folks that are running for Congress, I asked them, so what are your policy proposals? And one of the things I said is, I think you have to have a policy proposal on AI, because if there's anything that appeals to a broader base of Americans, it's their fear of this. And it's one thing to be afraid. It's another thing to say, now what do we do with that fear? And how do we channel it into something that actually establishes a rule of behavior?
1: Again, Democrats found in the early 90s that if they modulated their politics in a corporate direction, they could raise a lot of money in Silicon Valley and Wall Street. And those became
0: Yes.
1: actually two of the legs of their fundraising stool. They became critical to Democratic fundraising. And we've seen now in the second coming of Donald Trump, I think he'd like to see it phrased that way, by the way.
0: The second coming of Donald Trump.
1: The
0: Yes. Okay.
1: that the tech bros and the Wall Street vultures really never were into the Democrats and are much more easily seduced by fascism, and of course, to give them one fair, they give to the government what they feel they have to, and that way they're just practically minded, and so it just shows you what a bad situation we're in by entrusting any of this to them. I'm all for a much more progressive tax code right across the board, and I hope we can catch these people in it. But I'm so concerned with the amount of power they have, and that and I think what Ryan was speaking of here. One of the articles you sent out prior to the show was Elon Musk saying the U.S. used the wrong code for its
0: Oh,
1: kamikaze missiles.
0: yes.
1: That was a great article
0: Oh.
1: on a number of levels, but think about the fact that Musk, who evinces so many of the signal characteristics of a fascist, has as much control over military policy as he does with his satellites, and who knows how much more with his rockets. And that we would allow in this case, a one-man cabal to actually become a private army in the age of high tech,
0: Yes.
1: to have that much influence, the influence he had over Ukraine. Bad enough that Trump was betraying Ukraine. Musk had the option of withdrawing from Ukraine and essentially tipping it, and quite possibly tipping it to Putin. I'll stop there, but this goes across the board. And our need to have Democrats stand up for regulation of this sector, for a restructuring of this sector, for rules that establish what a private corporation or a single individual can control and what they can't control within this political economy. We need to get really, really serious about this. It's a new area. Last I just say, in healthcare, there's no excuse for our not having reached a consensus on a policy proposal. In campaign finance, no excuse. Living wage, no excuse. Climate change, no excuse. AI, I'd be willing to give them another 6 weeks. It's newer and it's complicated, and they don't all get it. But I don't see the effort. I don't have any reason to think that in 6 weeks or 6 months or 6 years, this Democratic Party is going to come around and see this for what it is and take the kind of action, propose the kinds of bold, clear actions that are absolutely required.
0: So, Ryan, we did an amazing interview this week with a guy from Slate.com, Nitish Pawa. And the title of his piece was "The Meme Stock Economy is Coming for Your 401k." And what he was talking about was the IPO with Elon Musk, okay? This ridiculous, overwhelming, largest thing we've ever imagined, valued at like $1 trillion. And what was so scary is how everyone is now playing by Musk's rules. There are no rules anymore for the SEC. They're talking about like requiring, instead of quarterly requirements for to determine a valuation, they're going to do it like just twice a year. They're talking about that because this is so huge, all the banks and all the traders like are basically putting it at the front of their offerings, and they're being required in part to play on Musk's rules. And I think we need to begin to understand, look what Bill just talked about. the private military. Look what we're talking about with campaign finance and what he spent when Donald Trump won. Look what we're talking about now. The SEC is genuflecting to Elon Musk that this trillion-dollar offering is really dismembering everything we understood as rules of the game, and we're all going to be harmed. And once again, it's like 2008 on steroids, Ryan, on steroids.
2: Yeah, the way it's kind of crazy how the way the index fund development, the rise of passive investment, and how Elon Musk has rigged that system, because the conventional wisdom for years has been, oh, you can't pick stocks, you can't beat the market, you just need to buy a slice of the index, you need to buy a slice of NASDAQ, buy a slice of the S&P 500. But that cedes a whole lot of power to the people who determine what gets listed on the index. And they're all changing their rules to allow SpaceX on those indices. I'm not sure if it's gone through those S&P 500 yet, but NASDAQ is going to do that. And
0: It's
2: those rules are there. The rules are about capitalism. It's about the
0: yeah.
2: integrity of the market and encouraging good old American business that you had to be. I believe the rules were like you had to be profitable for a year, and
0: Exactly.
2: you had to season the stock had to be traded. At least 10% of the stock had to be traded publicly for a couple of quarters. To prove that this isn't a fraud. That's the whole point of all that stuff. And they're getting rid of those rules because SpaceX is a fraud.
0: Because, well, that's exactly, oh God, that's exactly right. They were, the incoming IPO wave is rewriting stock market rules in real time so the companies can attract massive public investment with fewer safeguards, less transparency, and push more risk onto ordinary investors. Okay? I mean, it's just, you look at this and you go back to 2008. And what did we do, Bill? We bailed out the boys that took us to our economic knees, and we said, screw you to Main Street. And people are still in a way of recovery. Just let me just read one sentence from the Slate article. SpaceX, which aims to debut in June with its estimating a public net worth of nearly $2 trillion, will not be like any other ticker. Per the terms of the filing, shareholders' ability to challenge CEO Musk's decision, whether through the board or the legal system, will be so limited as to make the chief executive all but invincible. Big banks have already acquiesced to Musk's unusual demands, including paying upfront for subscriptions and juicing SpaceX flagging AI revenue. And you can't, I mean, we know this now, Bill. And what did we experience in 2008? It's like we're rewriting it, but it's so much bigger and so much more toxic. And I'm worried about what are Democrats going to run on? How do they explain this? Because it's going to already happen by the time we even get to the election. Oh my God.
1: In the 1990s,
0: Oh my God.
1: especially in the debate over what should happen in post-Soviet Russia, the word privatization was thrown out constantly, and it meant the privatization of previously government-owned industrial assets.
0: Yes.
1: Now, privatization means the corporate takeover of core governmental functions.
0: Exactly.
1: This is
0: Exactly.
1: a different animal. And what it does to the identity, the very identity of the political economy and of the democracy, part of it obviously, is devastating. And we in beginning in the 70s, after Watergate, was about when the word transparency became so popular. And the idea was that what governments and corporations, especially regulated corporations, did would become more transparent to us. And after 50 years of fighting, the opposite happened. We've become completely transparent to them, and they're completely opaque to us.
0: Exactly.
1: That's the end of the transparency war. And we've lost. We have to start another one in order to get any of it back. And again, as Ryan's been saying throughout this interview, and I'm sure in other places, and as we've been, agreeing, this is happening, across just across the board. And it's not capitalism as we understood it. This is Marx's late stage capitalism, in which people make their biggest fortune simply by corrupting the government.
0: Absolutely.
1: It's essentially oligarchic. And we would all do well. I'll finish up. Just Marx's Das Kapital is like the Finnegan's Wake of economics literature. Very few people have read it. Certainly, I've never plowed through it. And I will always distinguish my own thinking from what Marx proposed for solutions. I think there's some things he got wrong, but very wrong. But the diagnosis of what capitalism would look like in my time, when you read it, whatever politics you bring to the reading, it's, the guy's like Nostradamus, okay? He's foreseeing every single headline I wake to every morning now. And that's where we are. And it's not that I want to propose any solutions from any of his writings, but the fundamental idea that we have to reassert democratic control, that we have to make sure that we, that the democracy in the end is the sovereign. We have to reestablish that in spades right now, or the game is gone.
0: So there was a little story. I think it's a Bloomberg, and it was in corporations can vote in some Delaware election, judge says. I thought it was an Onion headline. Okay. And then I realized, wait a minute, it's not. So as I'm listening to Bill and basically talking about the fact that, the public sector is now being demolished, being taken over by the private sector, whether it's in the military, whether it's in public education, we know it's already involved in healthcare. And now, I mean, now it's the ultimate. You don't need a pulse to vote, Ryan. You just need to be considered an entity to vote. And this is the opening sentence. Corporations, partnerships, trusts, limited liability companies, and other artificial entities, this is the most important word in the whole thing, have the right to vote in Delaware elections under some circumstances, a judge said in a novel ruling Tuesday. Shoot me now, Ryan. I mean, I read that and I'm like, I mean, we're replaced. I mean, if we're so fearful of AI taking away our water and taking away our energy and taking away our job, corporations now, if they can vote, well, guess what? It's the seal of the deal. It's what is democracy if it's all about money and about artificial entities? And that's how I feel right now. I feel like that's the threat.
2: Yeah,
0: Oh,
2: it's well,
0: God.
2: Mitt Romney said it best. Corporations are people, my friend.
0: That's right. That's right.
2: They're pretty. I think the next step will be only corporations are allowed to vote in certain elections. That's the logical, progression of that
1: Way to do
2: strategy.
1: it.
2: It reminds me, in many ways, we're sort of returning to like pre-1832 Britain, with the rotten boroughs. You'd have like certain constituencies that they hadn't updated the district boundaries in like 500 years, and so they have like three people in them, be passed down from like as a like an family inheritance. You could get a become a member of parliament with just like one guy, who's part of it had fallen into the ocean, and
0: Oh,
2: I'm
0: God.
2: you know that we see, I think. In how old our structures are and how we have not they rather than update them to keep pace with the developments in, political science to rather than like taking lessons from New Zealand or Germany or Finland or something to have a more modern constitution, we're going backwards. We're making it even more anachronistic, taking an 18th century document and making it even worse and discarding what, some of the received wisdom of the founding generation, up to, Franklin Roosevelt, which is that too much money corrupts the system. That, I mean, that was, who was that guy, Jugurtha in the Roman Republic? Yonder lies a city put up for sale, and heaven help it if it ever finds a buyer. Well, that's what we have now.
0: We have
2: Every
0: a buyer.
2: billionaire, Every billionaire is a policy failure. And it's not because there are no good billionaires. Tom Steyer is okay, but the downside risk of one bad one is so huge that it can't be allowed. We can't, one guy, one very rich man, Elon Musk, has all but destroyed democracy in this country by his sole effort. And it's just something that a democratic republic can't allow to happen, because that's eventually the card that you draw.
0: So Bill, the opening sentence I put down under Naked Capitalism was electile dysfunction. Why can't the Democrats get their poll numbers up? There is so much opportunity here to have a conversation that is destroying almost every aspect of our lives. I mean, the minister on Sunday was talking about the fact that never in her life has she ever felt so powerless. That was the theme of her sermon, was what it is like to feel powerless. And we all kind of looked up, but to a large extent, she was mirroring what a lot of us feel. But that to me means that's the sign of their success, is that they now control the power and they convince us that we are powerless. And I just got to figure out, how do you push back on that? How do you reestablish that democracy is premised on us, not on them?
1: First of all, the country as a whole is not nearly as feeble and corrupt as the leadership of my party. And so Democratic office holders have almost nothing to say about AI. It's amazing how few have spoken up when you step back. And the handful who have speak very cautiously. And there are probably certainly as many people on the other side of the fight within the Democratic Party at the top as there are pushing for reform. At the same time, grassroots efforts are stopping data centers all over.
0: Yes, it's like little Minneapolises when it comes to AI.
1: Each
0: It's
1: time I
0: absolutely
1: have a
0: right.
1: New York Times columnist who said, who talks about opposition to AI as being in some way radical or anti-future. I see polls that show that the substantial majority of people are not just with the Democrats, but ahead of them. And the job of the Democrats is to catch up. And in all these things, specificity is the new radicalism, and concreteness, and that's what's missing. All the state conventions just went by, and we've talked here and elsewhere about the Bernie Sanders, Zogby, and others pressing for a ban on dark money in Democratic primaries. I wish the left were more focused on the party itself and changing it and taking it over and opening it up, rather than third party efforts over the years. But there should not have been a state convention anywhere in this country in which progressives didn't crowd the floor and demand that anybody being elected to the Democratic National Committee guarantee a vote on dark money in Democratic primaries. And there should have been a fight everywhere to at least begin. There is no specific proposal to name two of the leading issues, healthcare and campaign finance reform. There is not a single proposal that the Democratic leadership is united on and pushing. That can't go on.
0: Well, so Ryan, I'm listening to Bill. Do you know who's addressing the Texas Democratic Convention? Do you know who the keynote is?
1: Nope.
0: Bernie Sanders. We were just talking about that in the first half of the show. Well, he's not a Democrat. He's really a social. And I am laughing. And yet the Democrats in Texas recognize who inspires the base, who inspires young people, who speaks to what people both are fearing and the kind of future they want. And isn't it ironic? Who did they invite? They invited Bernie Sanders, Ryan. That speaks volumes to me about the moment we're at. Because we're so desperate. And of course, as Stephanie reminds me, and they also covered their butt. Pritzker is their luncheon speaker, and Bernie is their convention speaker. But isn't it interesting? The billionaire, by the way, Pritzker, and then Bernie, like the voice of the worker. But that's, I'm just trying to figure out why do we think that moderation is going to work at a moment where obviously what's happened is extremism has taken over everything in this country, and you think moderation is the appropriate response? What kind of planet are you on, Ryan? And I know it's not you, but what are they? Oh my God.
2: Yeah, you could imagine a certain like fighting centrism, like someone who believes in like shoring up Obamacare a little bit, but also like, giving the traditional remedy to all of the January 6th insurrectionists. But in practice, you don't really see that very much. Abigail Spanberger in Virginia, she had that plan to gerrymander the state. That's a start, but then it was blocked, I'd say unconstitutionally, according to the Virginia Constitution, by the state Supreme Court. Just another, exercise of judicial tyranny. And she just sort of gave up. And then she vetoed a bunch of progressive legislation, including a repeal of the Jim Crow era ban on public unions in the
0: Oh, God.
2: state. And that's just feckless, That's undermining your own power, your own authority. We need bare knuckle fighters, but people who are bold and aggressive. And that tends to be people who have been advocating for bold and aggressive policy, like Bernie, like AOC. And even, Pritzker's closer to Bernie than he is to Spanberger.
0: Oh, absolutely,
2: FDR was a
0: absolutely.
2: rich man. And that's what I, you know, that is a bare minimum. I
0: I think.
2: want you to prove that to me, that
0: No,
2: you're a
0: well,
2: fighter.
0: I think, and the thing that we just heard about what happened with Spanberger is that she vetoed these bills, which meant that they had a trifecta bill. They had the opportunity for power. They had the opportunity to deliver. And what did she do? She undermined it. She see that to me is that's the crime. The crime is it was on
1: It's
0: your
1: so
0: desk.
1: reminiscent. It's so reminiscent of the first 2 years of the Obama administration,
0: Yes.
1: when he took promises to establish a public option, and in private meetings, he himself killed it. To have a living wage in private meetings, he himself killed it. To take the money from TARP and give it to the homeowners, not just the banks, private meetings, he killed it. And I look at Spanberger, there's a whole host of Democrats behaving the same way. We got to have this fight. We got to have it.
0: We got to have the fight in public. Bill Curry is joined us every Friday. He's being joined by Ryan Cooper, who's the American Prospects Managing Editor. This, everyone, is the Friday edition of The Attitude. We will schmooze on Monday, everyone. Ciao.

0: I'm Dr. Anthony Lizowitz, and this is Climate Connections. In July of 1995, a suffocating heat wave blanketed Chicago. Longtime resident Rachel Shy remembers coming home from work.
1: And just laying on the floor of the one room that had the air conditioner.
0: It was unpleasant, but she was safe because she had AC at home and a cool office to escape to. But others were not. More than 700 people died during the disaster, mostly elderly, low-income residents. The event highlighted the disproportionate risks that some people face during extreme heat. And yet today, many of the communities that suffered the most in 1995 remain vulnerable. Shy works at the nonprofit Elevate. Her group interviewed residents of North Lawndale, a predominantly Black, lower-income neighborhood. They found that many people there lack AC or cannot afford to run it enough to stay cool during heat waves.
1: They're making choices on a daily basis between food and cooling.
0: So she says as climate change causes more extreme heat waves, it's important that people have air conditioning at home.
1: Access to affordable energy is essential for human health, safety, and well-being.
0: Climate Connections is produced by the Yale Center for Environmental Communication. To learn more about climate change, visit climateconnections.org.
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3: 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This is Patricia Michaels of beautiful Taos Pueblo. 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
4: Welcome to Open to Debate. I'm John Donvan, and today, another in our Generational Divide series with Nick Gillespie, editor-at-large of Reason Magazine, as host. This time, Nick is diving into some of the questions that have ruffled parental feathers across the ages, across time. This conversation is made possible by a generous grant from Liberty Ears Foundation. As a quick note, there are references made in this

0: get, where we get most of our parenting advice, has changed. It's no longer from grandparents and friends and pediatricians. Instead, there's been an explosion in the advice industry. Move over, Dr. Spock. There are now countless parenting books, courses, and sleep training consultants. And then there's the public forums like Reddit. You can search almost any question and find that someone else has asked it somewhere on the internet, with many faceless strangers chiming in with advice and anecdotes. Yet despite all of this information at our fingertips, people say parenting has gotten harder and parents are reporting more stress. But what was it like 20 years ago, 30 years ago, 40 years ago? Well, we're not going to go back that far, but we do have three generations today to talk about parenting: a baby boomer, a Gen Xer, and a millennial. I want to welcome Lenore Scanese. Lenore, you were a columnist minding your own business when you went viral in 2008 for a column you wrote about letting your kid ride the subway alone in New York City. He was 9. It ended up getting you labeled as the world's worst mom. Now you advocate for more independence for kids with your organization, Let Grow. You wrote a book about raising free-range kids, and it's grown into a cultural and political movement. You were recently name-checked in a Doonesbury cartoon.
1: Yes.
0: I'm delighted to have you today as a fellow baby boomer and as a fellow parent. Tell us about your parenting credentials. How many kids do you have, and how old are they?
1: Oh, are those my credentials?
0: Those are your
1: credentials. I thought, having written that book. So I have two sons. They are 30 and 28.
0: Next, Reshma Sajani. Reshma, you are an organizer and an advocate with focus on women and girls. You founded Girls Who Code in 2012. And more recently, you founded and lead Moms First, an organization that is mobilizing for paid family leave and high-quality, affordable childcare, among other things. You also have a podcast called My So-Called Midlife that I would say that's a big clue that you are Gen X. Thank you so much for joining us today. I know from the podcast you have two boys. How old are they?
2: I have two sons, Sean and Cy. They are 6 and 11.
0: 6 and 11.
2: Sandwich generation.
0: Finally, I want to welcome Kristen Galland. You're a parent coach and the co-founder of Big Little Feelings, which offers classes for parents on things like how to manage explosive feelings, potty training. I guess those two things are both explosive. And also for how parents wrangle toddlers. You co-host a podcast called After Bedtime with your Big Little Feelings co-founder, Dina Margolin. We're glad that you can join us today. You're a millennial and you have three kids. How old are they?
3: I have a 9-year-old Tallulah, a 7-year-old Juniper, and then a little boy named Fox, like the animal.
0: And how old?
3: He's 3.
0: All right. So we got a good age range going on here. And on a personal note, I recently became a father again for the 3rd time. I'm a baby boomer. I've got a 6-month-old at home and 2 adult children. All right, I'm going to start off with a bit of a softball. In one sentence, what is the goal of parenting? Kristen, your kids are the youngest, and so you're really in the trenches. You take this one first. What's the goal of parenting?
3: I'm going to be rebellious and give you 2 sentences.
0: Okay.
3: Okay. One, I believe what the goal is not okay. of parenting is raising a child to be what we want the child to be or what we thought we never could be. What I think parenting is raising a child to be the best, happiest, most successful, most resilient version of their true individual selves.
0: Reshma, how about you? What's the goal of your parenting?
2: I'm going to continue the rebellion. So the goal of parenting should not just be what's good for the kids, but what should be what's good for the parents. And I think that that's freedom and choice.
0: Freedom and choice
2: for parents,
0: for the kids and the parents.
2: But mostly for the parents. Mm-hmm. To set up a structure of parenting that gives them freedom and choice.
0: Lenore, your kids are grown up, at least chronologically,
1: yeah,
0: right?
1: Yeah, I'd say even every which way
0: okay.
1: at this point. Mm-hmm. After some rough times, doesn't mean it's all straightforward.
0: With adult kids, the job never ends, but it gives you a different bit of perspective. What do you think about the way that Reshma and Kristen talked about goals? Do you agree with that, or what would
1: the
0: you
1: idea
0: add or subtract?
1: Freedom and choice made sense, letting them sort of become who they are. I would soft pedal the idea of they have to become the very best at every, you know, even happiness. That's hard to ask for.
0: Would you accept an average kid?
3: Absolutely. I think when I say true happiness. I mean, if they want to be a ski instructor, they're a ski instructor. If they want to, what their true self should be, and not the most successful, shiny, happy version of themselves.
0: Reshma, do you

0: by that?
1: Yeah, I'm listening to all this. I mean, listen, as we talk about the generational differences, I think the pressures on parents and mothers are so much bigger, right? There's that stat that, like, parents today, mothers today spend more time with their kids than, you know what I mean, in the 1970s.
0: Right. Stay-at-home moms did. Working moms
1: working
0: today
1: moms
0: spend
1: more
0: time
1: with their
0: with kids.
1: Their kids.
2: Yeah.
1: Stay at home.
2: Yeah.
1: Right.
2: Yeah.
1: And so to me, like, motherhood in America is broken by design. I say that, you know, we've been conned for the past 250 years since the ink dried on the Constitution. And, you know, what do I mean by that?
2: It's a long time.
1: It's a long time. But like, if you just think
2: even
1: about design,
2: then the boomers here, today,
1: right?
2: Hard
1: like,
2: to believe.
1: Why does the school day end at 3:30? Why are parents spend more for childcare than their mortgage?
0: Is that different than the motherhood paradigm that you grew up in?
2: Hmm. The motherhood paradigm I grew up in was really different in that there was a lot of trust that the kids were going to be okay without constant input from the parents in terms of watching every game, driving them to after-school activities, making every snack, answering every question, and high-fiving every achievement. And now you're getting the grades from school every day, and you have to talk about, I saw you got a B-plus on the Spanish quiz.
1: Yeah.
2: There's just so much more expected of us, as if kids would feel bereft or they would end up, like, undeveloped.
0: If that one macaroni painting was not preserved forever, right?
2: Right. Well, the macaroni paintings were preserved forever,
0: yeah.
2: Right?
0: Yeah, that's true. They break down slower than plastic.
2: But the mom wasn't saying, oh, I like the way you put that piece of macaroni. Want to do another? That's really, I love it. It looks like a smile. Mm-hmm. Doesn't that remind you of a smile? Smile starts with S, right? That was not happening.
0: You know, how important is parenting? Because this kind of follows from what you're talking about. And there's the Judith Harris book, The Nurture Assumption, from the late 90s.
2: Judith Harris, that's
0: no, but this was a big book in the late 90s, and it basically argued that
2: before you were
0: parents
2: born,
0: have,
1: the boomers
0: have much, much less influence on how kids turn out.
2: Well, but even, there's so many influences on them, not just the parents.
0: Right, but I mean, do you feel a pressure to be the biggest influence in your kid's life at every moment?
3: So I think that this is where our generation, and we'll get to social media, I think this is where the misconception is huge. Mm-hmm. I do not think you need to be at every single sports game. Research does not support that. I do not think that you have to walk over and do macaroni art and then talk about it and then say, that's an S. Mm-hmm. Now, on the flip side, there's just explosive growth happening at the beginning of their life, between ages 0 and 5. This does not mean you have to have little cut-up cucumber shapes. Never. You don't have to be at every baseball game. If you can relationally stay connected, if you can...
0: Can I just real quickly, what does it mean to be relationally connected?
3: Relationally connected means you're shaping their brain developmentally, right? And so when you say, hey, you're a bad kid, get in your room, I never want to see you again, and you'll never amount to anything, that's probably going to form the neural pathways like, hey, I'm worthless, I'm never going to amount to anything. And so it's actually a pretty low bar, I think. You have to respond correctly 30 to 50% of the time of saying like, hey, you're cool, I'm here for you, I'm always here for you, and that's it.
1: You know, my parents were refugees. They came here with $10 in their pockets. Mm-hmm. And like, they were trying to, you know, my father had to change his name, find a job, pay the bills. Like, there was so much pressure. And then it was the 80s where, quite frankly, we were one of the few brown families in a white working class neighborhood. And so I think that, like, to even get to the place where you can put down your shoes, take off your coat, walk through the door, and be ready, I need to have support.
4: Correct.
1: Right? And so to me, that's why we have to start thinking about how are we providing families the support.
0: To go back to the idea of how did things change over generations, how has parenting changed, you know, from the way you were raised to what you want for your kids?
1: My parents, my mother didn't read my essays at school. Right. She didn't know what classes I was taking. She barely knew what my teacher's names were. You know, if something happened at school and I got, I don't know, beat up, called a name, then they were in it. But for the most...
0: Or if your grades were terrible, like markedly terrible...
2: Yeah. Can you imagine her with markedly terrible
1: grades? I spent a lot of time in detention. No, I did. I did. No, but they weren't negligent.
2: Right.
1: But they were like, if I need to intervene, I will intervene. Yeah. So, like, to me, and I turned out just fine. So, ironically, I was telling Nick the story that when I was doing a parent-teacher conference the other week, his teacher starts by saying, well, Cy told me that you never open up his backpack, you know? And I was like, oops, you know, so, right? But my point is like, I've adopted a lot of the parenting style that I was raised with to my kids. kids, which is very not in vogue with what I see on social media and how my friends raise their kids.
3: I'm going to push back. I would like to push back a little bit on this, because I do think in this generation, yeah. I think that can be your story. But I also see a lot of stories where it was in almost similar situation with immigrants who came over. And it's the opposite. It was high achievement. It was, you better be the best. You better be a doctor, a lawyer, or a this or a that. I don't care about your well-being. I don't care about your mental health.
2: But they were trusting
3: her. My thing is, what I think the difference is between the generational styles, this is my opinion, is I think that those generations wanted a child that, A, behaved no matter what. Outwardly, they behaved. They were quiet. They did well in school. That was the goal. And then later on in life, those kids would be successful, and they'd be three things successfully, right? Doctor, lawyer,
1: engineer.
3: I'm missing one. Sure. Okay. Engineer. With our generation, we are not so focused on an outward behavior of how a child appears to the world. We're focusing on their inner mental health, their inner true resiliency that will lead to actually good behavior.
0: It's time now for us to take a quick break, but we would love to hear from you. Visit us on Open a Debate on Substack to become part of the conversation. Tell us what you think the goals of parenting are and any other topics you hope we cover in this series. And while you're there, subscribe to the Open to Debate Substack and get updates on upcoming live events and more. I'm Nick Gillespie. This is Open to Debate. We'll be right back. Welcome back to Open to Debate. I'm Nick Gillespie. Today we are asking, are the parents all right with three distinct generations? Lenora Scanese is a boomer and co-founder of Let Grow. Reshma Sujani is a Gen Xer and founder of Moms First. And Kristen Gallant is a millennial and founder of Big Little Feelings. If the goals of parenting are our ideals, things can get messy once we're actually in the room with real live kids. This is kind of the parenting equivalent of Mike Tyson saying, everybody's got a plan until they get punched in the face, right? And the kid's diaper explodes. Well, your theories are beside the point. So let's get into some of the strategies or philosophies of parenting. And I want to start with one of the most prevalent in parenting today, or parenting discourse. This is what is often called gentle parenting. The phrase is attributed to a British author, herself a parent of four, Sarah Ockwell Smith, and she describes it, to put it really simply, as treating kids with the same empathy and respect we give other adults. This idea has taken root in parenting, but it's also been very divisive. People disagree about how to apply these ideas in practice and whether this philosophy can achieve the results it promises. Reshma,
1: yes.
0: When you hear the phrase gentle parenting, what does it mean to you, and has it influenced you as a parent?
1: Yeah, I mean, listen, I mean, Kristen's an expert on this, so I'm going to let her speak to that. But I think from my perspective, it's like, I feel like when I hear the term, it assumes that you have bandwidth. It assumes that you kind of have the support in this world where we don't have childcare, we don't have paid leave. So look, as I said before, like, my parents were refugees. I was not gentle parented. I was disciplined the old-fashioned way. My parents were just trying to put food on the table and pay the bills and, like, just survive, right?
3: You say you were disciplined in a traditional way. What does that mean? Does that mean physical? Does that mean more, like, timeouts alone? If you're comfortable sharing, like, what?
1: Okay, you want me to
3: say that? I turned out fine.
1: Like, you know what I mean? I was trying to, right? That's what people did back then.
3: Yes.
1: People spanked. Mm-hmm. You know what I'm saying? I was terrified of my meaning. Like, my father said be home at 10 o'clock. I was home at 10 o'clock, mm-hmm. right? Like,
2: but I was home at 10 o'clock not because anybody was disciplining me, just because I was a good kid.
1: Yeah, I mean, but that's what I'm saying. Like, I think it was I was a good kid too, and I was scared as hell of my dad.
2: But you're still scared.
1: Right?
0: But
1: no,
0: so,
1: I just don't feel like it's...
0: So gentle parenting is not something that, like, you were not treated as a miniature adult by your parents. Do you treat your kids...
1: I find this conversation so interesting because I think you assume, and going back to class, that people who are barely trying to get by, and the vast majority of people in America don't have the economic luxury of actually thinking about these things. They're just trying to get by. And I think my parents were in that position. I think most families that I speak to are in that position. And so for me, having more resources, having more support, and looking at this as someone who's kind of, again, leading a movement of moms, I think it's so hard to have like these conversations about what your parenting style should be when we are living in a country that doesn't have structure. And we are living in a culture that shames moms,
2: Yes. Right?
1: Which we haven't gotten to, right? Like, right now, the prominent conversation when I open up Instagram is, are you a trad wife or a girl boss, right? Are you going to, you know, like milk a cow, you know, or are you going to hustle so hard that you don't see your kids? In some ways, that's like an indication of how we tell people to parent. Work, work, work, work, work, right? And spend the least amount of time with your child. So to me, I want to get to a place in my own parenting is like, how do I get to a place where I'm centered, where I can show up to be the parent that I want to be?
0: What about, Kristen, you've said recently on your podcast that you hate the phrase gentle parenting, but the way that you talk about it seems very much in the universe of gentle parenting,
1: sure. Right?
0: You are not just telling your kids because I said so, or you're like, I don't want to hear it. Just go to your room.
3: I'm not spanking them.
0: Yeah. What are you aligned with in terms of gentle parenting? And then what is like, okay, I don't get this.
3: I mean, listen, I think this is probably one of the biggest discussions of right now, of our generation right now, of parenting. Gentle parenting isn't technically in research a term. So there's no way for anybody out there to say that gentle parenting is the best way to parent or based on outcomes, because gentle parenting is a made up term.
0: Right.
3: People are taking gentle parenting in many different ways, many different ways. So according to research, and I'll make this as brief as I can, there are three core ways of parenting. There's authoritative parenting. That's probably what the boomers did. That's low warmth. That's high control.
1: And high spanking?
3: No. This is high spanking in general. Emphasis on punishments, strict rules, do what I say, do what I say, fear-based. That's authoritative, okay? Permissive is next. This is where many people think that is what gentle parenting is.
2: Right.
3: Now, that is not what gentle parenting is. Permissive parenting is high warmth, low boundaries. Kids are doing whatever they want. Kids are running the show. Parents are loving. They're emotional. They're tuned. But there's absolutely no structure. There's no boundaries. It's chaos. Mm-hmm. The outcomes of that, by the way, the children, low frustration tolerance, more impulsivity, more behavioral problems, poor self-esteem. Mm-hmm. And that's where the whole debate online, when you see the boomers and the people coming in being like, gentle parenting is raising snowflakes.
0: Right.
3: No, permissive parenting absolutely is.
0: Okay. And then the third strategy.
3: Authoritative parenting, which is what any therapist or any credentialed person on the internet or any of these books are saying, authoritative. High empathy, high boundaries and structure. So we are not letting our kids get away with the show. We are the leader of the ship. While your child is upset about your boundary, your rule, you say to them, it's okay to be sad. It's okay. You're emotionally connected to them. And that is where we see the best outcomes based on decades of actual research. This shouldn't actually necessarily be a debate anymore, because there's so much research that shows they come out emotionally attuned, they come out more resilient, they have lower anxiety and depression, a better child-parent relationship. And to your point, research also shows you only have to get that right 30 to 50% of the time.
1: Can you do a little demonstration of what, like, I'm the child. I want to know, like, what would it be?
3: Thank you. Love to.
1: Thanks.
3: Go ahead.
1: Go for it. Well, I'm a child, so what did I do?
3: Well, were you doing?
0: You didn't clean up the
1: room. I don't want to clean my room.
3: I hear you don't want to clean your room right now, okay? Is it because you're tired from being, how old are you? You're six?
1: I don't want to clean my room. I like it messy. Go away.
3: Go away. I hear you. I will give you some space, because I'm hearing you need some space, after we clean up your room. Here's what we're going to do. If you get 5 blue stuffies or 5 blue things in your room into this bin, you get a point. But if I get 5 red stuffies in this bin, I get a point. Now, this is a little more extreme. You got to have a lot more energy to do something
1: like this. This is a lot.
3: But if you don't want to do this, what I would just say is, I hear you. I know it's hard. It's time to go clean up your room right now.
1: Okay,
0: Lenore, explain quickly what free-range parenting is, and then how does that intersect with what we're talking about?
2: Free-range parenting has a lot of trust. It has a lot of trust that the kids are going to be okay, that it's not all up to you, that they have a lot of genes, experiences, other friends, teachers, so many influences on them, so that every little exchange exchange between you and your child does not make that big a difference, right? It's not going to emotionally shape them or cripple them, even if you said the wrong thing. Even thinking in percentages makes me so nervous. Being able to roll with you being curt sometimes and with you being like stupidly permissive.
0: What do you do with that, you know, the room is not clean?
2: I cannot tell you. I really cannot tell you what to do with the broccoli eating, with the tantrums, all the stuff that you understand, cleaning the rooms. All I can tell you is that when you have the time, or even if you don't have the time, you're told to spend all this time with your kid, knitting every synapse, making every interaction emotionally significant and the correct amount of empathy with the correct amount of authoritativeness. And I say, let grow says, that you got to step back. And actually, when parents step back, it allows kids to step up more. And we're told that everything is so important that you must be with them all the time. And if you're not with them, somebody else, you have to outsource it to a teacher, a coach. And really, please give yourself some grace that it's like it's not a project. It's a person you're in a relationship with.
4: Yeah. And also, this is why I think there's such nostalgia for traditionalism. Because if you have to, like, show up or say the thing, right, and that is really on you, again, let's go back, it's the mom, because she's normally the one that's caregiving, then she can't really be working, because that takes a lot of time. And I think that's, again, I'm saying that is why I think in society right now there is that nostalgia back to encouraging women to
0: Who is pushing that nostalgia? Because when you look, you know, the trad wife movement, which is traditionalist. I mean, it's in the name. It's not like it's a bunch of mustache twirling, patriarchs who are doing that. Like, where
4: is
0: that
4: complicated? Because I think part of this, I think part, like you said, you know, as we've talked about, like in the 70s, there's a huge infusion of women in the workplace. And I think that there was, like, again, a culture movement about being a girl boss. You know what I mean? Working really hard, getting the corner office. Don't worry about your kids. They're going to be fine. You just go get your dreams. And I think the backlash to that was the trad wife. And one of the things, we have a film coming out, No Country for Mothers, in June. It's just, we've had these binaries since the beginning of time. They're not new. Like, Phyllis Schlafly is like the OG trad wife. So, but part of I think...
0: Who figured out a way to spend as little time with her kids as possible.
2: Yeah. So like, she's the real...
4: So I think what you're saying, which I think is important, is like, trust the kids to kind of figure it out and be on their own. They don't actually need someone, i.e. the mom, right?
2: With them all the
4: time.
2: Not only do they not need the mother with them all the time, it's really good if they're not with the mother all the time. And one of the things that Let Grow pushes for is not only more independence, going out and doing things in the real world, helping out, going to the grocery, but also free play. So that they're
3: going back to the room example, my first instinct, what I wanted to say was, is the room really important to you? When you say, like, I have work, I have this, I'm supposed to keep up with my marriage, I'm supposed to keep up with this, I'm supposed to keep up with this. Is the room more important to you than the myriad of other things? Then here's what I would recommend you do. If it's not, because what you're saying is the room's going to be messy.
0: Okay. Yeah.
3: And that's cool for me. Yeah. Like, I want to move your battle.
0: Okay.
2: One last thought is, and I have to quote the great Peter Gray. Peter Gray was one of the co-founders with me of Let Grow, and he's a professor at Boston College, and he's spent his whole life studying the importance of different age kids playing together, figuring things out. And what I like most about him in this discussion is that he said there's a lot of parenting books out there and parenting experts because parents write them. But there's so many other influences on our kids, and to pretend like every interaction and every decision we make will make or break the child is one of the things that's driving us crazy, is one of the things that's making moms feel like, oh my God, I better wake up and be my best self and spend as much time as I can with the kid. And really, you gotta trust that they are born to rise, right?
0: One of the things that happens in starting with the baby boom, you see a lot of anxiety and stories about how the kids are running the house. Isn't that what we're still talking about? Is that like the real fear is that the kids are calling the shot in houses and that somehow upsets the natural order?
2: That's what you're talking about with permissive parenting.
3: Permissive parenting, I think most people are getting it wrong. Where they think that that's what gentle parenting is, and it's all about feeling.
0: And it's permissive. And you don't want it to be authoritarian, where it's like, you know, you're being
3: strict.
0: run by Benito Mussolini, right, that you want authoritative, where it's...
3: Yeah. Guys, you just want to happy. I mean, make it make sense. Do you want your partner to look at you and to sort of shame you, and you had a bad day and you're crying hysterically, and your partner looks at you and says, stop it, you're overreacting, get in your room, I don't want to see your face. Just make it make sense. Like, it doesn't take that much to be like, oh, that was hard.
0: Very quickly, yes or no, do we have more snowflakes now than we did when any of us were kids?
2: What I've read is that as kids' independence and free play have been going down literally over the decades, their anxiety and depression have been going up.
4: But I would say, personally, for myself, I think not just children, but I would say adults too, I think we are lacking moral courage in our country. I don't think people actually know how to be brave. I think we're so used and need to feel good all the time that when we feel bad, i.e. when we have to stand up for what's right, and that feels like rejection, we can't do it.
0: What does a kid have to do to stand up for what's right? I mean, an 8-year-old...
4: Kids have to stand up all the time for what's right. What do you mean by that?
0: I just mean, we're talking about, like, can they get through the day without falling apart?
4: Yeah, but I think kids are, listen, there's a...
0: I mean, are they less resilient?
4: I think they are less resilient, but okay. I mean, we're talking about 6-year-olds, but we're also talking about 13, 14-year-olds. My point is like, I was taught at a very young age how to be brave, which meant how to speak up for myself if somebody was harming me, how to, like, articulate what I need, and a little bit of, like, what's right and wrong.
0: And the problem with that is that we no longer expect a kid to stand up for themselves, but they go to the adult in the room, or they just suck it up.
4: Well, I think I talk about this with girls. I think we socialize girls at a very young age to be perfect. And so when they're bad at gymnastics...
0: I don't doubt that, but doesn't it seem like we do that a lot less than we did when Lenore and I were...
4: I actually feel like we do it more.
0: Really?
4: I don't know. Maybe
2: what,
4: that's
2: shaming.
4: No, I think that.
0: Expecting girls to be quiet and submissive.
4: Nick, we didn't have Instagram back then. You know, when the founders of Instagram and Facebook designed the like button, they based it off of a focus group of girls because they knew that girls were taught at a very young age to care about what other people thought. If they put a button on there, that would be like, I like that outfit. They would be coming back. And so,
3: I would love to. I have a little bit of a hot take, but this is probably the place for it. I'm just going to say that the people who are outraged that this generation is snowflakes are snowflakes themselves.
4: True. Yeah.
3: I think that they are men, sometimes women, who cannot handle when life throws hard things at them. I think they erupt at the barista when there is a wrong coffee order. I think they are the ones flipping people off in traffic. I think maybe there's some people in office. I think that those people were raised in really harsh environments where they actually cannot handle hard moments. They actually crumble. They're the ones who are spanking their children. They're the ones who are out of control. They're yelling at their wife, and they can't handle the smallest setback or emotion. I think that when you have permissive kids, sure, maybe they're looking at those kids and being like, those kids are out of control. But the research shows time and time and time again, if you have high empathy, but boundaries are the most important thing. If you have really firm boundaries with your kid's going to have firm boundaries out there in that world.
0: What you're saying,
3: so they're going to go out in the world and
0: like
3: say, no, that doesn't work for me.
0: Have you raised all these snowflake men who are erupting at baristas?
2: All they do is erupt at baristas. It's so strange that they go into Starbucks specifically to erupt. That's their goal. I just wanted to put in a good word for free play. Let's just talk about
3: I'm with you free play. On the free play all the way.
2: Free play, because if kids have time, when they have to figure out what to do, who they're going to play with, nobody wants to play with the jerk. The jerk ends
3: social
2: up not erupting.
3: Boundaries.
2: Right.
3: Standing up for themselves.
2: But it's not us setting boundaries all the time. A lot of the times it is self-correcting.
0: Okay. We're going to go into a lightning round now. I'm going to ask you a question, and I want a quick yes or no answer so we know where you all fall. Participation trophies. I have only had participation trophies in my life, but, you know, this is something people talk about. Everybody wins. Everybody, is that bad?
4: No, I think failure is great.
2: For me, the point is there's a trophy that means there's an adult watching, and I like free play without adults there.
3: Failure is a good lesson.
0: Sleep training. Is sleep training essential, or is it, a lunatic fantasy of control?
2: No, that's actually when I read a book.
3: I'm not answering that if this is going on the internet.
0: Okay.
3: That's what I'll say.
0: I'm not sure what
3: sleep,
0: that means.
3: Sleep is the craziest thing that you'll see on
2: sleep
3: the internet.
2: Really hard. Yeah. And I did read, I think I read Ferber. I think we Ferberized our kid, where you
0: and
2: let him cry for
0: it out,
2: day.
0: And then they learn it's easier to stay asleep to than to.
2: But I didn't know what to do. That's
0: okay,
2: what
0: so
2: I did.
0: These
2: I,
0: are,
2: there are experts who, that's why I'm not the expert.
0: Okay, circumcision, male circumcision. Let's be clear.
3: Personal choice.
2: For Jews.
4: I mean, we do it too, Hindus, so I guess, sure.
0: Are kids worse off today than 30 years ago?
2: Wait, what was 30 years
3: ago? Are they worse off than now?
2: Like, so, in the 90s?
3: Yes, because of, I believe, because of social media and screens, anxiety and depression skyrocketing, yes.
0: Okay.
2: And I saw it going up before the screens and before social media, and I'd say yes, and it's because of less independence, less responsibility, less free play.
4: And I mean, like, if I had a daughter, I would say yes, because she would have less rights than I had when I was born.
0: Mm. How does that?
4: We've lost our reproductive rights. So she has less rights.
0: Yes or no? Are kids overscheduled?
3: Yes.
4: Duh.
2: Yes.
0: Okay. All right. That's it for the Flash Round. This has been a lot of fun. It's time now for us to take another quick break. I'm Nick Gillespie. This is Open to Debate. We'll be right back. Welcome back to Open to Debate. I'm Nick Gillespie. I'm here with Lenore Skenazy, a boomer and president of Let Grow, Reshma Sajani, a Gen Xer and the founder of Moms First, and Kristen Gallant, a millennial and co-founder of Big Little Feelings. We're talking about the state of parenting today. Let's move on to another big shift, how and where kids spend their times. Here's a few quick numbers. Parents spend a lot more time with their kids than they used to. In 2018, mothers spent nearly 5 hours a week in the presence of their children, and that compares to 1 hour, 45 minutes in 1975. 60% of kids at age 11 have a smartphone. In fact, the Surgeon General's office just issued a warning about the health impacts of scrolling and excessive screen time for kids and teens. That's highly contested, I will say. And according to a recent study from the Institute for Family Studies, they found that 60% of 17-year-olds are not permitted to roam further than their neighborhood unsupervised. Many of us remember childhoods where we roamed alone or with friends, and by 17, you know, we're driving to nearby towns. We didn't have phones. Our parents didn't know where we were for hours on end. So coming back to this question, should kids be freer to roam than they are now? And part of this is a response to a structural change, which is as both parents are working more often, kids are in more institutional settings.
2: There's so many schools that won't let the kid get off the school bus, once again, at 3:30 in the afternoon. It's like, so just quit your job and go wait at the school bus, because they're not going to let them walk four blocks or sometimes four houses home. The statistic I love from that Institute for Family Studies survey of 25,000 American parents that just came out, mm-hmm. is that the majority of 14-year-olds are not allowed off their block. But there was a book called Your Six-Year-Old, Loving and Defiant. And it just has a checklist of what normal six-year-olds were doing back in 1981. And it was, can you tell your right foot from your left foot? Can you, you know, I don't know, have you lost a baby tooth? And one of the things was, does your child go 4 to 8 blocks in any direction to school, to the store, to a friend's house? So a six-year-old was going 8 blocks, and now a 14-year-old is not allowed off their block.
4: I want to, because Nick, you said this has been happening since both people have entered the workforce. So I just want to make sure that we're not saying that the reason why people are less likely to roam is because more women are working.
0: No, what I'm saying is that if both parents are working, then where do the kids go?
4: Well, I don't know.
3: Like if they're in daycare.
2: Well, daycare is
3: which
2: young.
3: Is, you know, they're
0: yeah,
3: young.
0: No, but they're daycare
3: they
0: and school
3: the
0: and then after school.
3: If they're at school, they're at after school activities.
4: I think a lot has happened is because we have a tremendous amount of fear and distrust. Because when I, again, open my social media feed, which is where most people get their information, someone is being molested. Someone is being abducted. Someone is being killed. And the thing that we didn't talk about, like, look, I was a latchkey kid. And it wasn't because my mother did all this research and independent research about how it's because
0: she was working.
4: She couldn't afford daycare. So, like, but there was trust. There was trust that my sister could walk six blocks, pick me up, we would walk home, and nobody would abduct us. That trust does not exist. Secondly, we're not talking about the experience of race, and it is very important to talk about the experience of both race and class. You know, for our film, we interviewed this mother, Nadia, who lived in a predominantly white neighborhood. And one of the parents called her, and she said, oh, the boys are going to walk home to the party. And Nadia said, no, no, no. And you might feel comfortable because your son is white, but my son is black. And if he's walking nine blocks in this predominantly white neighborhood, the chances of something happening to him are much higher. And so I want to know, you know, that 60% of 17-year-olds, is that reaction to a very understandable fear by parents and mothers that my kid, that something could happen to my child? People don't have trust. People do not have
0: trust. So where does, I mean, this is a question of them. Where does that come from? Because, and Lenore, a lot of your work has documented the fact that most of the risks to children and
2: are from people,
0: you know, there's,
2: you know,
0: no, I mean, but, you know, and again, you have to, you know, look at this, you know, through a gender lens, through a class lens, through a race lens. But in each of those circumstances, people are much more fearful. This was something I wrote about in the 90s all the time. As children were there was no risk of being abducted by a stranger. People in the 90s went bananas, and by the end of the 90s, we were like, oh, we, you know, kids need to have, you know, chips put in them so that we can track them.
3: Do we remember the milk cartons?
0: So let me just
4: say, I remember
3: the milk cartons, yeah. Well, this, I think, yeah.
0: Where does that fear come from?
4: Perception, not reality. I think that fear, I'm sorry, but I think a lot of that is culturally based. Because there is a large segment of the population that believes that a woman's place is at home. And so if mothers were at home, the kids would be good. And so you have to actually put that fear out there that, like, that there are these, like, creepy weepies, right, that are going to be out there, like, doing something to your children. But the only way to be a good mom
2: is to stay at home.
0: I think the way to be a good parent is to call BS on the idea that
4: you.
0: The only thing that out there, you know, it's just like child molesters everywhere.
4: But that's not what I agree with you. But the message that we're signaling to, in particular, women and men, is that to be a good mother means that you're at home.
3: I also think,
0: or to be a good parent, that your kids are accounted for. That we have a panopticon childhood now, where you have to be accountable every minute of every day.
4: It's not just circumstance, helicopter parenting has arisen at the same time that fear is enhanced, you know, at this, because it is a sense that you just got to constantly be circling your child or something bad is going to happen to them. And the worst thing you can say to them.
0: And I'm sorry to, I want to hear from you in a second, but also the flip side of helicopter parenting, I think as a phenomenon, was less about protecting your kids from child molesters, and it was making sure that they had every opportunity, so they would go to Yale rather than UConn, right? They would go to Harvard rather than University of Massachusetts. And it's like, you got to be in there and you got to be in the enrichment programs. And we don't talk about after school, in the same way. They're enrichment programs, and you are in a competitive, you're doing competitive debate. You're doing sports league year round, always to notch up. And that part is not something that is coming from, you know, lower or even middle classes. It's
2: coming
0: an elite that is trying to maintain its edge.
2: It's not just the elite.
0: Yeah.
2: I just want to say that there was this giant study that Cornell did 6 years ago, and it found that literally across the economic spectrum, all parents thought that the more activities you could put your kid in, the better off they were going to be. So whether you could afford them or not, whether they were free from the school or not, everybody wanted their kids to be more supervised. And it's not just the fear of abduction, it's the fear of your kid falling behind.
4: Right.
2: And then there's this spiral. Well, if everybody's getting SAT prep and my kid doesn't, then my kid is 200 points lower.
4: This is an excellent point. And so you can't roam if you're constantly in activity after activity after activity.
2: Right. Which is why Len Gross has keep the doors open for
0: millennials. Let's end this segment and go on to the next one. But Kristen, quick point.
3: Okay, just as the millennial who's literally living this and seeing this, I think it is 100%.
0: Your kids are too young for the full horror.
3: Well, mine's nine.
0: To
3: I mean, she's nine. She's in All-Star. She's in competitive, everything in seven, whatever. But I think almost 100% of this comes from social media. All we see on social media, just saw it the other day, really sad story about the FedEx worker who abducted the three-year-old child. back in 1980, you wouldn't have heard of that. Yeah. You wouldn't have heard of somebody across the country, right. And this wouldn't have been the major.
0: No, but you would have heard about. You would have heard about.
3: But you would have had the perspective.
0: You would have heard about a busload of children being kidnapped and buried underground in California, or you would have heard about Eton Pats.
3: We are.
0: You,
3: but
0: and,
3: you wouldn't.
0: And Adam,
3: you also. You would hear about it on the news for your 30-minute nightly news hour. What you're not doing is consuming a fear scroll.
2: Right. That's true.
3: 24 hours a day.
2: Okay.
3: What statistics show is that sexual abuse happens 90% of the time amongst people who know your child. Right. Yeah. So these are not abductors in a white candy van. These are people who know your child. These are people, it's a complete, the fear of letting them go down the street.
0: Quick stat.
2: I'm going to provide one PSA that's really helpful for parents, because 90% of the terrible things that happen to kids are at the hands of people they know. Teach them the three R's rather than stranger danger. The three R's are recognize nobody can touch you, wear your bathing suit covers. Two is resist, run, kick, scream. And three is report. You can tell me anything that happened, even if they said keep it a secret, I won't be mad at you. Those three things are going to keep your kids a lot safer than never letting them.
0: Okay, parents now have access to influencers on places like Reddit and elsewhere. Virality goes nuts. Lenore knows this. Imagine how much more viral you would have been now as the world's worst mom. Is this kind of social media helping to improve parenting and have more online connection with parents? There's a lot of people who post perfectionist, idyllic visions of motherhood, of fatherhood, of parenthood. But there's also people who try to post authentic parenting content. And there's a lot of advice on how to get your kids to eat broccoli.
2: Yeah.
0: Lenore, in your experience, has social media made knowing how to parent?
2: You can't know how
0: harder?
2: To parent. You can't know how to parent. I mean, it's not a thing. It's not an extracurricular. It's this relationship. So the idea of reading like the exact script you're supposed to say when your kid is melting down or their cookie broke or something like that is just, it's a lot to expect parents to comport with and also to remember. I mean, how are you supposed to remember all this stuff? Exactly what you're supposed to say.
0: But you don't find any useful content there.
2: I'm sure, you know, I'm not reading it because my kids, as we've discussed, they're either eating their broccoli or not at this point, but also I just feel like there's a lot of emphasis on parenting, period. And what I'd love us to do is realize, like, it's not all up to us. Take a chill pill. It's going to be okay.
3: I actually have to push back just a little bit because I love what you're saying, and I actually agree fully. And
2: you're pushing back.
3: For someone like you who was parented the way you were parented and now parent the way you parent, it's very easy to say, just whatever comes to you, this is how you parent and you trust. For people who grew up in abusive households, who people grew up in being parented in ways that they do not want to parent their children, if they were to say, nah, I'm just going to sit back and there's no one way to parent and I'm not going to learn how to parent at all, those people are going to completely pass down all of the generational habits that they are unintentionally trying not to. Now, what I think is different is we don't need to be obsessive. We don't need to be on social media 100% of the time. We don't need to get this right 100% of the time. But I do have to push back on the whole, like, meh, kind of put your hands off and do what comes to you. That's what my parents did. I did not turn out fine.
0: I want to Kristen, Big Little Feelings has 4 million followers on Instagram. Why do people look to you for advice?
3: I think that most people, not just in our generation, but also previous generations and previous generations, they do want to evolve. They do want to parent a little bit differently than their parents do. So we do have many that came from a traumatic background, and they need to truly rewire how they instinctually parent. But we also just have people who are raised in ways that we were raised, like, hey, stop crying, get in the corner, be not seen, not heard. And they just want to do things a little differently with their kids.
0: Right. I mean, this is part of, we put down social media, but, you know, we have, I brought 3 books that represent 3 generations. You know, Dr. Spock, which was the best-selling book for the baby boom and beyond, What to Expect When You're Expecting. This was the Bible that I used with my kids. And now with my youngest son, Emily Oster, you know, but people are always looking for expert advice. Tell me, how do you sift through who's the right expert?
5: I think going back to your point about, like, is all social media bad? And I would say you're right. It's not. I mean, one of the things I think that was really powerful about the pandemic is that it opened up everyone's living rooms, right? And you realize that, oh, it's not just me. I'm not a bad parent or a bad mom. We're all trying to struggle and balance. I mean, I think that what you're saying is really important. Listen, I'm a nerd. I always want to get better at what I do. I want to get better at tennis. You know what I mean? I want to get better, be a better swimmer. I want to be a better parent. Mm-hmm. I think we all do. I mean, what a gift to be a mother. It's like the best title I could ever imagine to have. And so I think the question is, like, how do you create the conditions such that everyone has the opportunity to do that?
3: And I think if we were really in charge of our own social media instead of sort of just fed it, we would follow the things only that we're interested in and not follow. The problem that I see in modern motherhood, especially towards women on social media, is what we are being fed. First of all, is the most, when I say grotesque, I mean the most viral content is being shown to you. What's that? It's divisive. It's something that makes you go, stop this or you're going to ruin your kid today. And that's what's being shown to you. The more explosive, the more divisive it is, the more it's going to make you feel terrible. That's what you're being shown. Yeah. Then on the other side, you're also seeing 20 different kinds of women. You're seeing a woman who is perfectly organizing her house over here, but then somebody is baking a sourdough over here. Somebody is a fitness mom over here. Somebody is really into emotional health over here. Somebody is really into cooking
0: but
3: over
0: so
3: here.
0: That's just,
3: so we
0: that's,
3: as women think, I need to do all of these things, but these are one person, one person, one person, one person, one person. So it's up to us to say, I am not a sourdough baker.
0: Right.
3: I am not a fitness model.
0: Yeah.
3: What I am, I'm into emotional regulation, and I'm into, like, not organization, but I'll watch it because it's pretty. That's the pressure
5: that the problem is like, we don't get to choose because the way that the algorithms
0: What do you mean you don't get to choose? You can block people and change them.
5: You actually cannot.
0: We need to, as social media people, we need to become much more dogmatic.
5: Here's the problem. Yeah. You got to turn it off. Because the thing is at the end of the day, we're humans. And sometimes I'm curious. And I see a panda bear kissing a frog. Yeah. And I click on it because it's interesting.
0: And then you're signing up for ISIS, right?
5: It takes an enormous amount of discipline.
0: Yeah,
5: right?
0: Well, no, but this is what, this is the promise in the same way of, like, you can, you know, there's a, you know, a shelf full of books in the three or four bookstores left in America. They've got a giant parenting section.
3: But I will also say that these books are not designed to be addictive. And so that's what we always do say, too. I don't need you to follow me. I don't need you to follow every single thing. What I would like you to do, especially if you were raised in a household that was traumatic, that is not the way you want to parent, pick one thing and then follow it and let the rest
5: go.
3: But
5: also, it's not designed to make you addictive.
3: You're not going to follow 100 books.
5: To feel bad about yourself. We have to go back to why was the like button designed?
3: Right.
5: It was designed because we knew that in particular women and girls will feel bad about themselves.
3: Yes.
5: So we don't always click on the things that teach us. We click on the things that judge us because that is innate, and it has to be unlearned.
3: Yep.
0: As we wrap up, one final question for all of you, and we'll start with Reshma. What did your parents do that most screwed you up that you tried to avoid carrying into your own parents?
3: Sorry.
5: You know, growing up in a South Asian Indian immigrant family, we weren't very affectionate. I think I try to infuse a lot more touching, hugging, kissing with my children.
0: Thank you. Lenore?
2: The only thing I can think of off the bat is, and bat is the operative word, is that we didn't do any sports.
3: Let's see. My parents did that most screwed me up, I think. Were sort of extreme punitive measures, physical punishment. But at a core also, trying to change me into being a normal, good girl. I have ADHD. I was a daydreamer. I wasn't good in school. I wasn't as good as my sister. What's wrong with you? Those deeply stayed with me into my adulthood. And I really, I think I had one person who believed in me. I needed more belief in me to be exactly who I am today, which is everything I was punished for as a child, as a girl, pushing back, not following rules, breaking rules, being loud, being aggressive, I am now rewarded for as a CEO. That's probably what screwed me up most, was to try to be a good girl.
0: Right. In a very narrow, specific way. Okay. Thank you again, Kristen, Lenore, Reshma.
5: Thanks.
0: It was a pleasure to have you join us today.
3: Thank you.
5: Thank you.
0: That's it for this week. A big thank you to the audience for tuning in. This episode was made possible thanks to a generous gift from Liberty Ears Foundation. Our work is also made possible by listeners like you, the Rosenkrantz Foundation, and supporters of Open to Debate. Robert Rosenkrantz is our chairman. Our CEO is Leah Matthau. Andrew Lipson is head of production. Michelle Debrasini is head of marketing. Alexis Pancrazzi produced this episode. The rest of the Open to Debate team includes Gabrielle Iannicelli, Linda Lee, Gabriella Mayer, Scott Jacoby, Katie Perry, and Julia Serkin. Damon Whittemore mixed this episode. Our theme music is by Alex Clement. We would love to hear from you. Visit us on the Open to Debate Substack to become part of the conversation. And while you're there, subscribe to our newsletter and get updates on upcoming live events and more. I'm Nick Gillespie.
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7: This is the CCNS News Update, an overview of the latest nuclear safety issues brought to you every week by concerned citizens for nuclear safety. Here is this week's top headline. Take action today to support LANL cleanup. Submit your comments by Monday, June 8th. On April 23rd, the New Mexico Environment Department issued an important permit modification to the Waste Isolation Pilot Plant, WIP, in order to speed up cleanup of Los Alamos National Laboratory, LANL, and focus on the disposal of legacy waste at WIP. The Draft Hazardous Waste Act permit modification proposes to require a minimum percentage of legacy waste shipments from LANL to WIP during specific time frames beginning soon on January 1, 2027. The Environment Department's action would stop LANL's plans to leave 1 million cubic meters of radioactive and hazardous waste buried in volcanic tuft in a seismic zone above the regional drinking water aquifer and the Rio Grande. The action, if approved, would limit waste from new proposed plutonium pit production that could be shipped to WIP. The Stop Forever WIP Coalition opposes the expansion of WIP for newly generated LANL waste from plutonium pit production. CCNS is a member group. CCNS and the Stop Forever WIP Coalition fully support the Environment Department's action and urge you to submit your public comments by Monday, June 8th. Some of the important proposed permit provisions are: from January 1, 2027 through December 31, 2031, at least 55% of the total volume for all waste emplaced at WIP from all generator and storage sites must be LANL legacy waste. Beginning January 1, 2032, and until all LANL legacy waste has been emplaced at WIP, LANL waste must be at least 75% of the total volume of waste emplaced from all generator and storage sites. Legacy waste currently stored above ground at LANL's Area G shall be shipped and emplaced at WIP by July 1, 2028, and if at any point any of those conditions are not met, all generator and storage site shipments, with the exception of LANL, must cease until all deficiencies are cured. Recall that the Department of Energy, DOE, promised New Mexico that if the state allowed WIP, Cold War and other radioactive waste stored at LANL would be the priority for disposal in WIP. DOE has broken its promise for decades. The Environment Department needs to know that the public supports the permit modification. DOE strongly opposes it. Written public comments may be submitted until 5 p.m. Mountain Time on Monday, June 8, 2026. For more information, visit the StopForeverWIP.org website. Submit your comments by email to hwb-wip-comment@env.nm.gov. This has been the CCNS News Update. For more information, please visit our website at nuclearactive.org.

0: Welcome to World Ocean Radio. I'm Peter Neal, founder of the World Ocean Observatory. Over time, we have explained things differently by superstition, then religion, then science. We have conducted a voyage of explanation through exploration and observation, research and invention, education and communication to provide contextual information for natural phenomenon and a relation to the success of human enterprise and quality of life. Science has enabled the splitting of the atom, organic chemistry, genetics and human biology, policy and law, climate understanding, weather forecasting, and many other understandings, glimpsed through inquiry and adaptation, to enhance how we live safely over the lifespan of individuals, generic public health and community development, and the betterment of peace and global understanding. To deny science is a most ignorant contradiction. It is evident, clear, and present, leading us backwards into the dark ages from which we have come. Does science explain everything? No. But it is, in parallel with imagination and creativity, the best tool available for understanding the complexity of the unknown and the future of successful life in nature on the earth in which we live. Let me give you one current example. The National Oceanographic and Atmospheric Administration of the United States, arguably the most advanced utility for the investigation of natural systems in the world, providing research and information to inform our understanding of weather, changing systems and impacts, and planned or emergency response to the natural phenomenon that can so drastically bring unexpected destruction and unforeseen decline. Weather forecasting, air and water circulation, temperature change, and so much more, knowledge of which permits us to avoid, adapt, mitigate, and invent against the consequence of not knowing, of not planning, of not anticipating a way forward that is safe and secure in the present and the future. A new 2026 NOAA budget has been presented by the present administration of the United States. A recent analysis by the Ocean Conservancy estimates that the overall cuts proposed will exceed $1.6 billion, a reduction of one-third over the previous year, with the elimination of such programs as Sea Grant Education, the Integrated Ocean Observing System, buoys and satellites, the National Estuarine Research Reserves, and coastal management grants, adding to the already eliminated ocean acidification and coral reef programs, fisheries and protected resource science and management, and almost every other established program additionally cut. Various others, such as the Endangered Species and Marine Mammal Protection Act, would be moved to other agencies with marginal responsibility. Ironically, a new agency is recommended, a Marine Minerals Administration, that would combine the function of the Bureau of Ocean Energy Management and the Bureau of Environmental Enforcement, responsible for offshore energy and mineral exploration, siting, leasing, permitting, and royalty management. It does not take much to see the intent here: to dilute the science, diminish environmental analysis, management, and enforcement, enable commercial exploitation, advance private investment, and direct any revenues derived from public funds to corporate entities and shareholders. Truth is in the numbers: how much, for what, by whom, under what restrictions, for whom, beyond the public interest. Those questions asked and honestly answered will tell us if this is anything to do with what President Abraham Lincoln defined in his Gettysburg Address as democracy, government of the people, by the people, or for the people. So let's be clear. What we have here is another example of premeditated, cynical, self-interested denial, not just of science, but for a form of government that has flourished for 250 years and contributed so much to our quality of life and the beneficial return on our investment in better understanding of natural systems, carefully investigated and sustained for the benefit of life, liberty, and the pursuit of happiness. This is the death of democracy by a thousand cuts. The sea connects all things. What will it take? We will discuss these issues and more in future editions of World Ocean Radio.
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2: Hi there, this is Christy Green. I'm the author of Moonlight Elk, One Woman's Hunt for Food and Freedom. 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
3: The Rancho State Taos Neighborhood Association presented a second teach-in to address the draft of the Taos County United Development Code and possible historic impact on the neighborhood communities. The teach-in was recorded on May 26, 2026 at 7K Studios in Rancho State Taos.
4: Welcome, everybody. This is our second teach-in. We'll probably do another one maybe in a month, something like that. We're looking toward the end of June as another possible time.

0: Frank Sachs is our secretary and oldest member, not by age, but by time in the Rochester Neighborhood Association. Betsy Martinez and Rose DeGeorges is the vice president, and Cynthia Patterson is the president. And David Grover, our tech expert.
1: Expert.
0: Alexander is here from the planning department, and I believe has some literature for anyone who wants to pick things up at the back. Please come in and sign in as you're coming in. That'd be great. Appreciate it. Last time, I started out with a definition of a unified development code. And so for those of you who weren't here last time, it's short. I'd like to just go over that again. A unified development code is a single, comprehensive legal document that combines a municipality's zoning, subdivision, and land use regulations into one source. It streamlines development by consolidating requirements, serving as a one-stop shop for development rules. I think that one-stop shop is important in that definition, because I don't think that we necessarily are interested in being a one-stop shop or being in essence for sale. The other thing that I used in the introduction last time was the scope of work on a professional services contract that went to ARC in Albuquerque for this project. And the way it's described in the scope of work is that the contractor shall provide services to revise and update the Taos County land use and subdivision regulations per award of RFP 2024-A04 on April 16th, 2024. The revision will include update of policies, strategies for sustained economic growth through a series of meetings with the Taos County Planning Department, County Attorney, and public engagement as set out in greater detail in Exhibit 1, attached hereto and incorporated herein for all purposes. So it really explicitly says revise and update, not total new rewrite, which we think is important in this situation, since it somehow has seemed to be a project that has morphed into total rewrite. And we're trying to get more of a handle on why that has occurred. The ARC team joined with White and Smith Planning and Law Group on this project. ARC is based in Albuquerque, and they provide specialized services in community planning, facility programming and evaluation, and research. They have worked with the Town of Taos, Taos Pueblo, and Taos Municipal Schools, and have drafted land use codes for several municipalities and counties in New Mexico. Steve Burstein, planner, is the lead for ARC. W&S, the law firm that they have partnered with, has offices in Kansas City, Missouri, and Charleston, South Carolina. They have a national practice in zoning and subdivision law and land development regulations, rewrites, and updates. They have worked in most states, including New Mexico. Mark White is their lead. So that's the background on who is doing this project, and I think as time goes by, we'll learn a little bit more about

0: and find out maybe a little more about why this project has moved in the direction that it has of being a total code rewrite. I mentioned last time that personally I have a problem with the name Unified Development Code because it seems to set a tone, and is that the tone we want? Is that where we want this to go? To provide for development. And there's a quote that's actually in one of the reports that Steve Burstein prepared that was made by an anonymous Taos County resident. And I want to read that to you because I think it's important. It's also there. Rather than approaching these in terms of development or economic growth, maybe they should be approached in terms of simple, mindful, respectful stewardship of what we have, who we are, where we live, for the sake of establishing and maintaining an overall sound and equitable ecological, social, and yes, economical community of well-being. I wish I knew who wrote that. If anybody comes forward there, I will definitely thank them for that. And to Steve Burstein for putting it in his report. So the other thing that's interesting in Steve Burstein's code assessment document, which is about 45 pages long, he says, there are good things about the code. And he's talking about the existing code. He said, the existing code, consisting of various identified ordinances, is comprehensive, identifying most topics of concern regarding development. It is one of the most thorough codes of any rural county in the state. A great deal of thought went into the code over many years. The thoroughness of the existing code is evidenced by such provisions as the protection of acequias, wildlands urban interface, standards for development, architectural review in two community areas, which would be Upper Las Colonias and Stagecoach, steep hillside regulations, evaluations of environmental impacts in special review and major developments, and thorough adherence to New Mexico Subdivision Act. So he's saying right there that, you know, what we've got, not bad, you know, it's worked for a long time. So for today's meeting, we wanted to talk about purpose and why this is being done, or at least the reasons that we've been given for why this is being done. And so we're going to give a brief presentation of four purposes at this time. And then at the end, let's go back and ask some questions and get your opinions about these things. Hank, do you want to do number one?
1: So, on number one, the desire to merge the 2018 land use regulations plus the 2005 subdivision regulations and ordinances. So, as stated in the contract with ARC, this is a revision and an update. It certainly could include correcting contradictions and clarifying some vague language so individuals working for the county and those who are making applications for permits have a clear understanding of what is required of them. It doesn't seem to indicate the need for a total rewrite of the codes or the creation of a standardized system of zoning and overlays that might be applicable to places like Pitkin County in Colorado, which is where Aspen is, or Rauch County in Colorado, which is where Steamboat Springs is. You know, those are a couple of places that have a unified development code and you can see that by contrast with Taos, they're more affluent, they're more totally involved in a tourism-based economy, but they're also places that have some similarities to Taos in that they're not huge communities in the Intermountain West that have some of the same amenities as Taos has, and they're a lot longer, a lot farther along in the pathway of being modified into really places that favor the affluent over the long-term residents. So,
0: did you want to say more about it?
1: I guess, you know, the desire to merge those regulations that we have, the 2018 regulations, which, as Steve Burstein said, you know, it's a pretty good framework to start with. It served us pretty well. And I would just point out from my own personal experience, you know, having been on the Planning Commission for almost 2 years, starting in, what was it, 2022, I guess, that there was a process that was very useful, that was really spelled out in the 2018 land use regs, and it was in existence in a prior set of regs that I think dates back to 1995, which is still in effect right now, which is that because most of the county is zoned RA, rural agricultural, that if there's any kind of development that's outside of the normal activities of home building or agricultural activities, if anybody wants to do a project on land that's zoned RA, you'd go to the county and apply for a special use permit or a planned unit development if you had a big enough project, or a zoning change request, which really doesn't much happen except in the two neighborhoods that already have zoning overlays. But, you know, that's been a pretty workable process at this point. Up till now, and I would advocate that it has a utility that would be it would well serve the county to continue with that, because it allows for individual projects to be treated with some degree of input from the neighborhoods and a lot of discussion about whether it really fits with the history and the current uses in the neighborhood and the conditions that would affect the process. And so that kind of process would be pretty much trashed by the proposal that's within the Unified Development Code, which is to create a complex system of zoning so that there was just kind of a yes or no approval or not based on whether it was deemed that the project that might come up in the future would be compliant with the zoning that overlays the area. So it cuts out the most considerable amount of public input into a project.
0: I sort of got into item two, but that's okay. this is all good. The Unified Development Code as proposed would move us from a discretionary system where officials, who would be the planners, planning commission, county commission, can make independent decisions based on their own judgment or assessment without community input, to a conventional zoning system where uses are predetermined by the code to be permitted, conditional, or prohibited. This would eliminate the need for public hearings and public comment for special use permit applications. The citizens and their input are removed from the application process. Planners don't have to listen to residents who may not want a cell tower in their neighborhood. The public would have no ability to influence the decision if a cell tower is a permitted use in that zone. For a traditional historic community whose protective tools have historically been dependent on the discretionary system, the consultants are trying to dismantle, the question is not whether the proposed UDC will affect Las Comunidades, but what will replace the protections the current system provides, those protections being our ability to make public comment and influence the decisions of what is happening in our neighborhood, rather than it being predetermined by a set of zones that have permitted, conditional, or not permitted uses. Who is taking three? Betsy? Mm-hmm.
2: The purpose number three is create conventional zoning, and there are 17 zones plus or minus one and subzones and layers. And as a result of this, it might be that because of zoning, your neighbor could create an activity on their property that increases the value and therefore the property tax of them and you. Then your property value and taxes might increase, forcing you to consider making changes in your own property or to keep up with the neighbors and your increased costs. Pretty soon, the character of the area has changed, and it's no longer the diverse, interesting community it once was. An example of what can happen is that if someone is a holdout to these changes, right now there's a lot of talk in the news about landowners being essentially forced to sell their lifetime properties because all of their neighbors are selling to companies that are building a data center or another commercial venture. On a local scale, the potential could be for residential owners on a state highway corridor being surrounded by commercial activities and having to move or sell out because of either unwanted changes in the neighborhood character or the impact of higher property taxes. This has already occurred on Highway 68 in Ranchos as we entered Taos, and Highway 64 in El Prado, but so far State Road 518 and 240 have not had this kind of impact, with 518 having a few small family-run businesses. Additionally, many believe that these conventional zones that would make it easier for the user-friendly, would be making it easier for outside developers who have previous experience navigating the system. This would also have the expertise, they would have the expertise and financial resources available to meet all of the zoning requirements. This would mean that smaller local contractors not experienced with the system and having less financial resources would be at a distinct disadvantage. And we're gonna leave a time, keep thinking of questions as they come up related to all of these topics. Number four is coming, and then we'll open it up for a discussion about specific sections or broader.
3: Fourth, so purpose four is the creation of overlays. And we know right now that there are three proposed overlays: architectural, historical, and airport. There's a strong case for the need of an Acequia overlay that would take precedence over all other regulations. Architectural and historical overlays would likely dictate building styles, exterior colors and finishes, building form and massing, dimensions, outbuildings, etc. In some communities, particularly newer ones like Upper Las Colonias, these are important considerations. However, in traditional rural communities, Most residents would strenuously resist these restrictions and their constraint on their individual expression and ability to build within available budgets. Many of us reside in neighborhoods where we appreciate the diversity of architecture and a diverse demographic where there is a mix of income levels living next door to one another. These are rural communities, and it doesn't take enforced aesthetic standards to create that illusion. There is a widespread aversion to an overbearing enforcement of aesthetic standards. Affordable housing in this area is traditionally owner-built, local contractor-built, and owner-modified.
0: Okay, you've heard our spiel up here. So let's open this up for comments. For what purpose do you think our codes need to be revised and updated? What issues would you give priority to be addressed at some point in an update? Which ones do you think need to be prioritized now? What do you believe need considerable study and deliberation among the communities to make certain we get them right? Because if we get them wrong, it's going to be wrong for a long time. And what concerns do you have about possible unintended effects that require additional study? So, we'd like to hear from all of you. Horacio, Mike.
4: Cynthia, thank you. And I actually want to be pretty brief, and I don't want to express my own opinion yet, but I actually want to just clarify some stuff that you all presented. One, I want to be really clear as to what the purpose was identified between the difference between purpose and recommendations. So the purpose as identified in this in the actual contract and the purpose identified in the actual scope of work, the proposed work plan, was to revise and update the land use regulations. Pretty simple. And there was actually, in the proposed work plan, there are 10 different tasks identified. Most of those tasks are administrative regulatory tasks. Put the subdivision code together with the land use regulations. Compare the land use regulations and the subdivision code of the county with those of the town. Try to streamline that. Identify contradictions amongst the code, amongst the different codes. Simplify the codes. There was a lot of things in here which were administrative, regulatory, as the first purpose that was set. The other three purposes I just want to identify were not purposes that were identified in the scope of work. Those were all recommendations that came out of the initial assessment. The recommendation to move from the system we have today to a different type of system entirely was a recommendation coming out of the assessment. It was not a requirement of the contract. It was not a requirement of the scope of work. Actually moving and saying, no, we have to move from the system we have today to this additional system of policies was something that was introduced. Similarly, the introduction of 17 different zones was not actually a purpose, that was a recommendation. And I just want to say this because I think it's really important to understand what the purpose was of the contract was really identified as an administrative regulatory activity. And I think that's really important for us all to understand. Because when you get into introducing a different system of how policy, of what policies are, and again, in the scope of work, there's a little bit of confusion there because it says that this activity is supposed to also introduce code to advance the strategies for economic growth. Introducing strategies for economic growth is not an administrative process. That is developing major policy. And so I think that one of the things why it's really important to go back to thinking about what the purpose is here is that when we talk about the purpose of what this was supposed to do, was really to merge these codes, make them into something that was, they were easily referenceable, that would provide more clarity, but not necessarily initially to say, well, we're going to upend the entire code and the entire process and the entire system and introduce new policies. I think that's just really, I just want to make that clarification, because when we talk about purpose, I think we do want to be talking about purpose in terms of what is the purpose of land use regulations? Like, what, towards what purpose do we want these to serve? Do we want them to serve to promote economic growth? Do we want them to serve to preserve the cultural integrity of architecture? Do we want them to help to conserve traditional ways of life? That I think that's what we really want to be talking about in terms of when we talk about the purpose of the land use regulations themselves, towards what end?
5: Hello, my name is Alicia Mason Miller, and I haven't been able to get any of the historic documents, and it's nice today to hear something about the history of how this all came about. When I first looked at the proposed uniform code, my impression was that it's just for gentrification. It doesn't reflect at all what New Mexico is. And there, one of the things to me that's essential and it's missing is that Taos County is composed of 2,203 square miles, but only 38.2% of that is privately owned. Yet the water in Taos County is only 1.3 square miles. So we don't know. I mean, this is all pro-development as economic benefit, but we need to know how much water we're working with before we can even make any kind of code, uniform code, that provides for all of these, what I would call, in general, my impression was divide, develop, tax, and pollute. Because there are things in there that have no business being in there. Like, and we don't have a history of industrial agriculture, yet there's a provision in there for industrial agriculture where you use GMOs and any technology that would advance the amount produced through agriculture, meaning pesticides, and there's no exemption for historic districts. And that's what we're all about, essentially, is historic history.
6: That's an overlay.
5: That's an overlay.
6: Yeah.
5: Okay.
6: It's not yet defined, and there is no map, but there is a historic overlay.
5: But it might be helpful to get opinions from somebody who knows a lot about the Abeta settlement and how this would jive with the Abeta settlement. So a letter from the state engineer's office or from even the attorney general.
7: So, as far as what's missing, is we all should understand that we live in a very arid place, and in New Mexico, you can build a home and have a well drilled and completed with just a permit.
8: 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Recorded on May 26, 2026, in Rancho State Taos. 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
7: And so the county code, and the county has the authority, the Office of the State Engineer will issue a permit to whoever applies. The only water rights holders in the Taos Valley are the Pueblo, the Town of Taos, El Prado Water and Sanitation, and 12 mutual domestics that are scattered across the valley, and the Acequias.
9: Invited.
7: So those are the only water rights holders in the valley. As a, the issue of domestic wells has never been addressed.
4: Right.
7: pretty much any wells drilled up to two under the settlement, any wells drilled up until 2006 were grandfathered in. Wells after that time could potentially be challenged in sort of the next process of abeta, which is interstate. That's where folks get to challenge water rights across the valley. But for us to continue to survive, and I don't mean us, because I think we're not long for this place, but there are those that have yet to arrive. There are children, grandchildren.
0: Yes.
7: We need to understand that with kind of the willy-nilly way the state issues permits for tapping into groundwater, that there's a huge risk there for us. And so the county, through the land use regs, should address the issue of domestic well proliferation, domestic well development. You know, the abeta settlement has within it basically a groundwater model that you can run to determine impacts from domestic well proliferation, impacts from the new proposed wells that are in the settlement to mitigate acequia impacts from all the other users. That model can be run for specific instances to give us the answers that we need about, you know, where's the tipping point? Where is the point at which it makes it impossible for folks to live here because there's just so much groundwater withdrawal? So that's the one piece that I think needs to be addressed. The second, and I bring this up every time I can, and that is that in New Mexico, easements are not required to be mapped. So there are easements for acequias all over this valley that there are no, there's no mapping. You can buy a piece of property and it may or may not be on there. And these easements, or there was a court case in Arroyo Hondo where it went all the way up to the appellate court in New Mexico, just shy of the Supreme Court, where basically that case said that the acequia is not just the acequia madre. The acequia is composed of many parts. So that's the acequia madre. It can be venitas, linderos, desagües, all sorts of different parts of that system, and each one of those has an easement associated with it. So our ancestors knew that if you put water on a tract of land, you had to be able to take it off because there's no way you're going to go over there and turn off the faucet. It continues to run. And so every tract, and I have just an example here. This is only one map unit of 32 in the Ranchos Valley where you can see everyone that has water rights associated with an acequia or a venita. And this information is critical to the county when they make decisions about even minor developments on attractive land. So, you know, when you're looking at setbacks or those sorts of things, or you're deciding to, and in many cases we have seen it where someone has decided to put up a home or a mobile home right across an acequia. And unfortunately for us is that our commissioners, our acequia commissions, have the power to do something about this stuff, but they never have. And quite frankly, the statute says that the commission representative regarding legal issues is our attorney that sits there at the courthouse downtown.
5: The district attorney.
7: Yeah, the DA. But the DA is busy chasing drug dealers and other ne'er-do-wells across the community. They have no interest in protecting acequia issues because we've tried. So anyway, that's it.
5: Thank you, Sam. David, let's show the slides of the irrigated land. As opposed to unirrigated.
7: One more thing.
5: Sure.
7: Each irrigated parcel has a subfile number associated with each one of these. There are, if you can imagine, we heard this from our attorney, the state engineer has only 5,000 subfile numbers recorded.
0: Oh my God.
7: There are probably 3 times to 4 times that many.
0: Right now.
7: So that means that we haven't kept ahead of that process.
10: Just before you start the slides,
5: yeah.
10: I don't know if everybody here knows about the Abeda case, because I did not. So if someone could just briefly say what happened. Not the process, but the fallout.
7: Abeda was brought on by basically the Pueblo establishing their rights.
10: Right, okay.
7: So everyone in that suit, it's a lawsuit, was every water rights owner was named. Those 5,000 subfile numbers, they were all named in that suit. And it started with Abeda. Okay. It's alphabetical.
10: Right.
7: And so what the suit did is challenged the valley about who owns what regarding water rights. Who are the water rights holders? What is the amount? Where are they located? And it's those 5 parties that I mentioned. Those are the water rights owners, and that's who was party to the suit. In Abeda, the long and the short of it is that the Pueblo, because it was a lawsuit, it was antagonistic for a number of years, until 1988, when Taos Valley Acequia Association made the proposal to the Pueblo that we should negotiate instead of argue in court over whose rights, who has rights. So everyone agreed. The outcome was that the Pueblo has 5,000 acres of historically irrigated land. The Pueblo agreed to, under the settlement, to only take half, to say we will only administer half, because if we were to take it all, every water rights holder in the valley would have been impacted, particularly the Acequias. And so the Pueblo agreed to about 2,500 acres, which is they forbeared the total in light of recognizing 2,500 for now. But as one of the articles in the settlement, if we stop irrigating, in other words, if the land goes, it's either abandoned or somehow stops being agricultural, stops being irrigated, the Pueblo gets that, because it is the state engineer will find that those acres or that water, that its primary use has been abandoned or foreclosed on. The other thing is if water rights are transferred out of this valley, that acreage goes to the amount transferred out goes to the Pueblo. If water rights are sold, the Pueblo will actively purchase rights, which will add, so that if you think of it as on a scale, here's what they had, here's
10: right.
7: what they agreed to,
10: right.
7: and these other actions incrementally change the forbearance amount to where eventually, if we all stop doing agriculture in this valley, the Pueblo will have the majority of the water rights.
10: Thank you.
7: That's only part of it.
10: Oh, well,
7: what did we get in return? So, number one is between Acequia users, there are no longer priority dates. Everyone's the same. Because in the past, is if Woonsocket had a senior priority date over another, in times of shortage like now, they would call priority, and they would avail themselves of that water because they're senior. That's gone. All Woonsocket's are the same. So no more priority dates. The other thing that was agreed to is that because of other groundwater users in the valley, groundwater and surface water are connected.
10: Yes.
7: So because of that connection, there are users in the valley that are providing domestic water that are impacting the rights that Woonsocket's hold. So in other words, we are, because of that connection, we're losing water to other people that are using that instead. So in the settlement, there were five wells that were proposed, and those five wells are the ones that you hear about, that are, they're deep wells connected to the Rio Grande that are supposed to offset the impairments from other users. An offset is a trade, basically, and it's like there isn't any growth planned into Abeda. In other words, everyone, unless they can purchase offsets from, because the water is Rio Grande water, which is offset with Rio Grande rights, so you need Rio Grande water in order to do that. The only rights that are available today potentially are like Mollycorn, or if some other user gives up their rights, but pretty much that's pretty much it. So we don't expect a lot of growth from the five water rights holders because they need offsets before they can grow. But of the others, the rest of us that are drilling domestic wells, you're not required to have offsets. You just need a permit. And so that's the point that I was making, is that use, at this point, there's no control. And I'm suggesting that maybe the county should look at that.
10: I just wanted to say I appreciate what he's describing, because in our neighborhood association, we've had people permitted to drill new wells, and other neighbors have had to dig their wells deeper because they've lost water. So I, even in my simple little neighborhood north of Cuesta, that's an issue.
11: It's more complicated than that, because as we have these supply wells, and there's now these supply lines, these pipelines that are being built, there's a temptation to do track development, run them off the pipelines, because we won't be encouraging.
12: Okay.
11: So I think besides just looking at the domestic wells, we also have to consider for the future what's just rolling out now are these deep supply wells and the lines, the water lines that are going to come off those wells, and the temptation to do track development, which will be supplied with water from those supply lines. So if we have a proposal for a 200 house development, where will that water come from? It won't come from individual wells. And yet, through these developments, we would be encouraging much greater water consumption more rapidly than if the growth occurs gradually. So it's complicated, because I do think, as residents, most of us are very conservative with our well water in Taos County compared to the national average. So I think there's going to be a temptation, as any city or place that has large water supply lines, for rapid development, and that's my fear.
10: Thank you. I just want to say that we're having a real issue up in Cuesta because of the intent to locate a hydrogen plant. And there have been a number of spontaneous community meetings that have included the village of Cuesta and also surrounding areas. And basically Chevron, the original plan was that they were going to use tailings or cast off water, and now that has changed and the public wasn't notified, and there is no impact study, none required, and, you know, we have no idea what's going to, you know, there was a report from the Osakee Association and the village of Cuesta about how the three major wells, one of them is dry and one of them is at 40%. And this is being imposed through funding that came, I think it's federal funding, through the state to Carson Electric, who hold the money now. And there is no input effect at this point. We just continue to have meetings and protest. So.
9: Anyway, most everybody knows me. I'm Francisco Comanche Gonzalez, and I'm pretty much involved with our land grant issue here. And one of the things that's brought to light here is very important is to really want development in that area. I think, you know, in my opinion, from what I hear from my neighbors, we don't want that. But yet, the process is going by, and you see it as you see the Randalls and building those big buildings. And, oh, it's going to be nice because we're going to have some new employment. Well, how much employment do we want, and how much water are they going to consume? I think that's very important. I have a well that was an open pit well, and it was 75 feet. There's nobody that wants to go 75 feet down and redig it so we can get water with the kubos like we used to do with the rope. So I went ahead and dug with the machine, went down further, but I had to cover my open pit well. And what did that do? Does that mean that I started all over again? Rather than utilizing what my ancestors had there, which even has a bigger priority in my opinion. But it's an ongoing thing, and I would hope that we're readdressing this issue. We also consider that the land grants have a very important point, not only here in Ranchos, but also throughout the county. And they have a right. They have a right to the water. They have a right to their utilizing the mountains, etc. And what is going to happen, if you see what happened in Valdez, I was speaking to a lady today, she says, when I went to Valdez, we only had 6 people. Today, we have 67 neighbors utilizing the same road. But let me just reflect back a little bit, what the county did, the county commissioners, and everybody can bring a different answer why it was stopped, but the Cunninghams and the Weimers were heirs of the Gusdors, who are known by many people as being the guys that grabbed our lands, and, you know, because the people here didn't know English, couldn't write or read English. But anyway, that's old history. Purple. But what happened to proposing something like 400 units up there? They're subdividing. And I commend Hank for being in the planning commission, but you know, I was in the planning commission when they're going through that stuff. And man, some of the people, they were granting them permits to build in areas that supposedly the planning commission, and there was laws already in there that said they couldn't build there, but yet they were given special use permits. So, you see, we're in a heck of a quandary here. What are we going to do? And I'm very supportive of Hank and his wife and Ms. Martinez and these folks back here. And I think that we should stand with them. And with the people in Cuesta, by the way, you know, those people in Cuesta, they need our support. We need, you know, there's some people that run the office. Now's the time to start crying on their shoulder and twisting their arms and saying, are you or are you not in favor? And I'm sorry to say this, but Ms. Ortiz already said in one of the meetings that she is against you. So it's up to us to tell Ms. Ortiz she better start supporting the community and not the people that with Chevron and the people with big bucks.
0: Can we kind of bring it back to the purpose, the codes? That's, we spent a lot of time on water, and that is extremely important. But, oh, and let's look at those maps, though, first, though. I'm sorry. I forgot. Okay. This is a map that's
5: your pointer.
0: In the document that was created to show that we satisfied all the state statutes for becoming Las Comunidades de Valle de los Ranchos Traditional Historic Community. This is an enhanced vegetation map. So here we are in Ranchos. This white outline is Las Comunidades, and it goes on down up to the ridge of the Picarice Mountains. But this is obviously the inhabited area, and you can see the amount of irrigation just in this small area, and then, of course, Ranchitos up here. Now, this little square that's small in comparison to our traditional historic community is the town of Taos. I would suspect 75 years ago, you would have seen a lot more green there because the ditches ran in the town. They don't now, essentially. But they're still running from up here in Talpa, the Rio Chiquito and the Rio Grande del Rancho watersheds feed the Acequia Madre del Rio Chiquito, the Acequia del Monte del Rio Chiquito, goes to the reservoir, which is about right here somewhere. And then they go down this side of the valley on Llano Camado, all the way to Los Corvos. These acequias travel, what, about 5 miles?
9: Yeah.
0: And that's just as the crow flies. As Sam was saying, the structures of the acequias go for miles and miles and miles and miles. Because there are miles of venitas that come off, miles of laterals, there are all the compuertas, the desagües. It is a huge system that is so integral to this place that anything that comes in the way of keeping those going, aside from the drought we're going through this year, really needs to be looked at very closely and kept from degrading this system any further. And it's true, the commissions really have to act. And I know being on a commission with Daryl and Hank, it is difficult because it has been let go for so long that there are places that if you want to clean it up and if you want to restore one of the venitas, you're dealing with a property owner who is likely not going to be very happy with you. So it's a difficult situation, and as I think as Sam said, we're not going to get help from the district attorney. So people have to be willing to stand up and fight for these things and really keep them alive. And I think that in this new, if this new code happens or we strengthen what we have, what the TVA is working on, I think we just really got to concentrate on keeping those going. And you want to show the other map that's the satellite. So it's even very clear here where the rivers run and the property that's irrigated. Okay, so on with Johnny.
13: Yeah, I was going to talk about our community here, but since we're on the subject of purpose, I came up with, in conversations we've had in the working group and data that has been sort of bandied about, came up with a few ideas, concepts of my own here. I'm assuming that the county's Unified Development Code is being relatively conventional, it's like most others, big ones, that it can unintentionally accelerate gentrification without really meaning to, and probably has protections built into it that are intended to not let that happen. But it seems to me self-evident that each of these things that I'm going to mention add a small incremental upset in the balance between big development, higher-end building, and on the other side, the individuals who might want to, say, inherit a piece of land and start building a house bit by bit as they can afford it. So there's going to be an upset, an imbalance here. The UDC requires engineered site plans. And some of this stuff's already there, of course, but as it gets refined and incrementally crunched up into more small regulatory chunks, requiring engineering, architectural drawings, environmental studies, or maybe a formal subdivision plat, top contractors and outside developers are going to have access to the capital, technical expertise, and professional services, and Betsy mentioned all of that. Local residents may not have access to this stuff. That's going to work on this imbalance a little bit. Raising minimum standards by asking for higher design standards of buildings, more formal subdivision requirements, stricter infrastructure regulations of water, sewer, and electric, for example, professional site planning review like grading, driveways, and things. Same thing applies. It's going to disadvantage the small local builder and be more accessible to high-end development or builders. Again, a tiny bit of incremental imbalance adding to the other one. If there are any restrictions on traditional or informal housing, such as manufactured housing, self-built additions, informal outbuildings, multi-generational compounds, or farms with lots of agricultural outbuildings, which we all know about, if any of that is repressed, then again, the same thing applies. It's going to be a disadvantage to the rural community being able to stay affordable. And limiting these options can accelerate the displacement of local rural citizens. Finally, the UDC seems like it can undermine traditional rural governance, specifically acequia systems, but also agricultural traditions in a local area, customary easements, tribal and Pueblo sovereignty, land grant governance, informal local conventions of how stuff happens in a neighborhood. These aren't specifically protected. It'll weaken local control, and there'll be a conflict about who has control over traditional governance. Anyway, I think all of these things add up a little bit more to that imbalance, leading to the gentrification that several people have talked about. The UDC may not inherently cause gentrification, and they may try and protect against it, but I don't think they can prevent it. Thank you.
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14: A question about something you brought up earlier in terms of zoning, strict zoning versus how things have been done in the past. And one of the things that I'm just mindful of is how much your neighbors like you. So I have a nice piece of land, and I'd like to expand my agricultural production. If I do that, in order for me to keep it and pass it on to my children and have them be able to use it, I need to be able to do something with the product that I raise. In this case, my fantasy is grapes, maybe apples for cider. One of the things I saw in the new proposal had lots of language about cannabis and zero about wineries or cideries or projects like that. As much as people